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4: There's a question that echoes across the centuries, first asked by a puzzled young man climbing a mountain with his father carrying firewood. Remember the scene? Isaac asked his dad, "Where's the lamb?" It is in many ways the question the entire Old Testament is asking. And the answer, when it finally comes, is staggering. Today on Insight for Living, Chuck Swindoll continues to trace this thread from the altars of ancient Israel all the way to a moment beside the Jordan River, when a voice cut through the crowd and said, "Behold, the Lamb of God."
5: Thank you, our Father, that your Son is our Savior, and that He, like a shepherd, leads us. And because we are only sheep, we tend to go our own way. We've read of that, but we knew before we read it that this is true. All we like sheep have gone astray. We have turned each one of us to his own way. Thank you for laying all of our iniquity on another, for we could never have paid our own way into heaven. Thank you that Jesus paid it all. And we rest in his finished work this day. We worship our Savior, Jesus Christ. We magnify his name. We meet around his word. We sing his songs. We would glorify his name, whether by life or by death. Today there are many who hurt. They grieve. They live with sorrows that have been brought on by this earth's catastrophes and heartaches and brokenness. I pray, Lord, that you will bring comfort and hope and reassurance from what is declared this day. Comfort and guide them into decisions that need to be made. And if it's to wait, may they make that decision as well. Those who wait upon the Lord will renew their strength. They will mount up with wings as eagles. They will run and not be weary. They will not faint as they walk on. There are those who have lost their way, and attempting to find their way back to you, they have come to this house of worship. I pray that you will guide very clearly as they discover the path that leads to peace through faith in your Son. Some come this day rejoicing. Your hand has been good to them, and you've provided abundantly, and we with them rejoice and are grateful for your provision. Thank you for those whom you have healed. Thank you for those whom you have given new hope. Thank you for those who celebrate births of new babies. We pray that you would meet the deepest needs of our lives and those who grieve the loss of loved ones and family. Reduce us all in our awareness to that of a lamb, a needy, dependent lamb, that we might see ourselves as we really are, wholly in need of what you provide. In the name of the Savior Jesus, we pray. And everyone said, Amen.
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5: Surely the thought of a lamb did not impress the shakers and movers of the first century in the Middle East. I mean, there certainly were some type A individuals who got word of this man who was taking Galilee by storm. I mean, people were being swept into his teaching and they were following him by the thousands. And then word gets back to someone's headquarters and they hear, did you hear that he's known as the Lamb? The Lamb? You sang the words to the song, and it's my favorite part of the song we sang. Who would have thought that a lamb could rescue the souls of men? But why would the songwriter put that in there? Because you don't think of lambs as rescuing anyone. You rescue lambs. Lambs don't rescue you. Unless, of course, the lamb is the Lamb of God. 1 Corinthians 5, beginning at verse 6. Paul is writing the people of Corinth, and he's urging them to clean up their lives. They were a people who danced near the edge of disobedience. They were what we might call a fast culture. And because of that, Paul had to rein them in. And one of the ways of doing it was to remind them of the importance of getting rid of the leaven. In the scriptural days, leaven was a symbol. It was a word representing sin. Look at how Paul uses it in 1 Corinthians 5, verse 6. Your boasting is not good. They'd been boasting about how full of grace they were, when in fact it was license. He said, that's not good. Do you not know that a little leaven leavens the whole lump of dough? Do you not realize that when you put just a little leaven, the dough will all rise? It's not just a little part of it. And it's a picture of sin. A little bit of sin and the life is contaminated. The presence of sin and the life is on its way to becoming shattered. So he says, clean up your life. A little bit of leaven leavens the whole lump. So a thought reap an act, so an act reap a habit, so a habit reap your character, so your character reap your destiny. That's Paul's concern here. And so he now turns to the picture of Christ the Lamb, Christ the Passover, verse 7. Clean out the old leaven so that you may be a new lump. Just as you are, in fact, unleavened, meaning in your position, you are as righteous as the Son of God is righteous. So in your life, you must be as well. For Christ, here it is, Christ, our Passover, has also been sacrificed. Isn't that a marvelous statement? We no longer come to an altar and slice the throat of an animal and the blood pours out, as happened day after day after day on Jewish altars. We come to our Savior, who is our Passover, and in Him forgiveness is found. In Him alone, there is purpose and reason to go on with our lives. The Christ, our Passover, has been sacrificed. And let me add this. He never needs to be sacrificed again. It is called a finished work. Christ said, while hanging on the cross, Tetelestai. The very word he used, it has been finished, it has been completed, it is done, paid for, paid in full. And at that moment, the Lamb of God took care of that which had forever plagued humanity. Past, present, and future, the sins of humanity taken care of. Now, this isn't an afterthought with God. This is part of the plan since the foundations of the world. In fact, Isaiah chapter 53 prophesied of it way back 700 years BC. This is one of the clearest and longest of all the predictions, or if you will, prophecies in the scriptures. What is interesting about prophecy is that frequently you will find prophecies not only declared in scripture, but fulfilled in scriptural times. Here's a case in point. Isaiah writes of the lamb who was to be slaughtered, picturing the coming Messiah. So Isaiah is looking ahead 700 years or so for the coming of Messiah. And please observe how he describes the scene. You would think he was an eyewitness, though he wrote 7 centuries before the fact. Verse 3 of Isaiah 53, he was despised and forsaken of men, a man of sorrows, and acquainted with grief, and like one from whom men hide their face, he was despised, and we did not esteem him. It's a picture of shunning. Have nothing to do with him. Discount his importance. They hide their face from him. You do that when you are shunning another individual. You turn away from them. You discount their presence, their lives. You shun them. You do not esteem them. And that's the picture here. And then with that in mind, Isaiah goes further to describe the price that was paid. Surely our griefs he himself bore. Our sorrows he carried. And yet, even in that day yet to come, we esteem him stricken and smitten of God and afflicted. He got what he had coming. How many of those standing around the cross saw that as simply a man getting his just deserts? Any man who claims that he's God blasphemes, and a blasphemer needs to be put to death. That's first century thinking. And they did not realize. That's why Jesus said while on the cross, Father, forgive them. They don't know what they're doing. But look at verse 5. He was pierced through for our transgressions, crushed for our iniquities. The chastening for our well-being fell on him, and by his scourging we are healed. This is one of the classic verses on the substitutionary death of Christ. Look at it closely. Our iniquities, our sin, our transgressions fell on him. He took our place. He entered into it as if it were his own. Paul wrote later, he who knew no sin became sin for us, that we might be made the righteousness of God in him and in him alone. That's why Jesus could say, I am the way, the truth, and the life. No one comes to the Father but through me. No other death would pay our debt to God. No other lamb would be qualified, for all the others are spotted and blemished. He is the spotless lamb. Scripture makes that clear. 3 statements. He knew no sin, had no sin, did no sin. The spotless Lamb of God took our place. And why did we need that? Verse 6, probably the best statement of depravity in all the Old Testament. Look at the whole picture. All of us, like sheep, have gone astray. And now he individualizes it. Each of us has turned to his own way, but the Lord has caused the iniquity of us all to fall on him. J. Alec Motyer writes this, the picture of straying sheep summarizes all our inadequacy and all our errancy of nature. We all and each express both common culpability and individual responsibility. We cannot blame the herd instinct, even though we all alike are implicated. Each sin of every sinner would be like a separate wound in the heart of this man of sorrows. Interesting, isn't it, that we live in a time in which we must convince people that really the problem is sin. The problem is a sinful condition, and it required the death of the Savior in order for that sin to be cleansed. And God in his righteousness demanded the sacrifice of blood, and it was the blood of the Savior that brought that kind of healing and cleansing. Hanging on the cross, he bore all our sins. Get this, past, present, future. The complete payment for sin was made for those of us who have gone astray, who have turned to our own way. And then, as if to drive the point finally home yet again, verse 7, he was oppressed, he was afflicted, yet he did not open his mouth. Here's the word again, like a lamb led to slaughter. Lambs, when going to slaughter, go with blind compliance, regardless of the destination. They go where they're led. The servant Savior, however, goes with knowing submission. He knew when he came that he came to this earth to die. Maligned, mistreated, misunderstood, we read here, like a sheep that is silent before its shearers, he did not open his mouth. I don't know if you remember seeing the Passion of the Christ. If you did, you will never forget the scene. I know I won't. In fact, there were times in that film, sitting right beside Cynthia, and I noticed she too, both of us had to just look down. You could hardly bear what you were witnessing in the scourging. But what stood out to me is the silence of this Lamb of God. Doesn't burst forth with cursing, doesn't scream out words of retaliation. He took it. They punched him with their fists. They put the crown of thorns on him. They nailed his hands and feet with Roman spikes. And his words come full of forgiveness. And finally, it is finished. 700 years before Christ, Isaiah writes of it. We move ahead to John chapter 1, and in doing so, we move from 700 BC to AD 25, 26, somewhere around there as Jesus begins his ministry. John chapter 1 includes the announcement of the baptizer. His forerunner, the one who leads the way before the Savior becomes that well known, John is preparing the way for the one who is yet to come. And I love his humility. Verse 26, John answered them saying, I baptize in water, but among you stands one whom you do not know. It is he who comes after me, the thong of whose sandal I am not worthy to untie. These things took place in Bethany beyond the Jordan where John was baptizing. Now look closely. The next day, he saw Jesus coming to him and said, Behold, the Lamb of God who takes away the sin of the world. What makes this so amazing is that 700 years before John made this announcement, Isaiah had written of him as the Lamb who would be led to slaughter. John says, There he is. There he is. It's a good time for me to add that when you are speaking to another person about the subject of faith, focus your conversation on the person of Christ, not on the generalities of religion, not on the subject of church and church attendance. Focus it on Christ. Remember the words of John, Behold the Lamb of God. Stay with the person of Christ. Remind the individual of the work that Christ has done on the cross in bearing our sins and taking away our iniquities. That's John's announcement to his followers on that day. Behold the Lamb of God. A magnificent statement. Now, let's move ahead to right around AD 65. John was looking at, Isaiah was looking ahead. Peter now looks back on the finished fact, the accomplished work of Christ. 1 Peter chapter 1. First, last stop off, I promise. I know some of you are thinking, my finger's getting tired going one thing to another. Well, if it was all in one section, I'd leave us there, but it's not. I didn't write it. I just read it and teach from it. 1 Peter chapter 1. Love this verse of scripture. Knowing that you were not, verse 18, that you were not redeemed with perishable things like silver and gold from your futile way of life. Constantly in this culture, constantly there's the emphasis on money. I guarantee you, you tune into the news anytime through this day, and it won't be 2 hours. It'll probably be less before you'll hear something mentioned about money, money, investment, money, money. It's been a constant theme in these recent weeks. We're not redeemed with filthy lucre. We're not redeemed with dollars and cents. If you had multiple billions of dollars, by the way, you used to have it. You don't have it now. But regardless of the amount, you could not pay your way into heaven. That's the whole point. You're not redeemed that way. Verse 19, then how are we redeemed? From the precious blood, as of a lamb. There it is again, unblemished and spotless, the blood of Christ. During his lifetime, W.A. Criswell would often include in his way of life the writing of a number of books, and my library is filled with most of what Dr. Criswell wrote. I pulled the book he wrote on 1 Peter off my shelf just this past week, and when I got to verses 18 and 19, I found myself in a wonderful place to read. Listen to Criswell's words. It is easy to fall into the habit of preaching about the gospel, but not the gospel itself. However, when we speak on and expound a text like ours, meaning the verses I just read, we are brought back to the heart of the gospel message of Christ. This is one way of discovering whether the message is of God or of men. In so many areas of the modern liberal Christian world, the preaching of the blood is offensive. I have been in churches where hymns on the blood have been purged from all the hymn books. And the liberal theologian looks upon a text such as ours as a religion of the butcher shop. But the presentation of the whole revelation of God in the scriptures is ever the same. There is no remission of sins without the shedding of blood. From the beginning of Genesis to the book of the Revelation, the gospel story is that Christ is come into the world to die for our sins according to the scriptures. And then, I love it that Criswell often would do this. He quotes from the great gospel song. What can wash away my sin? Answer that. Nothing but the blood of Jesus. What can make me whole again? Nothing but the blood of Jesus. Oh, precious is the flow that makes us white as snow. No other fount I know. Nothing but the blood of Jesus. That's from the very heart of the gospel. That comes from the Lord himself. My son, you are to go. And just as Isaac was to be offered up by Abraham, so the son was offered up for our sins in the exact plan and unfolding of the plan of salvation for us. That's not the theology of the butcher shop. That's the theology of the biblical record. It takes the blood to wash away the sins of the world. It, as one man put it so well, it is the greatest detergent ever known to humanity. It continues to wash away sin. The reason you have forgiveness is because of the blood of Christ that was poured out on that cross to redeem you from a slave market from which you could never redeem yourself. Isaiah looked ahead, John looked at, Peter looks back, and his concern is that we live lives in light of that, lives of purity. See verse 17? Look here. If you address as Father the one who impartially judges according to each one's work, conduct yourselves in fear during the time of your stay on earth. His emphasis is that we be holy as our God is holy, and that's up in verses 15 and 16. You maybe have been reared in a culture where the blood was not mentioned. Certainly in this day in which we live, it is becoming less and less a thing of importance. If you have been in that culture, you have missed the point of the Savior's death. Without the giving, the shedding, the pouring out of the blood, there is no forgiveness of our sins.
4: From Genesis to the New Testament, the message never wavers. 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The Lamb was not incidental to God's plan. He was the plan. And because Christ has been sacrificed once and for all, we're called to live differently, purely, with reverence before a holy God. 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I'm Bill Meyer. 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
3: 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A short message from Mike Fabares, The Telephone Game.
6: My Bible says copyright 1978. And you know what? You tell me this book was written by guys that have long since been dead for thousands of years. And so, you know, I played The Telephone Game, and it starts off with Jimmy went to the zoo and saw a zebra, and by the end, the zebra is on the moon or something. Because The Telephone Game, when one person tells a person and the other person tells a person, the other, you know, eventually the whole message gets convoluted. You know what I'm talking about, The Telephone Game? And you know what? If this book that I'm trying to read was copyrighted in 1978, and that book was written by apostles in the first century, you got a lot of room for messed up information. And you know, the Bible's been translated so many times and no one can trust it. And who knows what it really said? And who knows if there even was a Peter? I don't know. Who can trust it? I'm thinking if this is God's message and it's that important to him, he would be extra careful through his providential care to make sure there was no doubt that this 1978 translation of the Bible, including the New Testament, would be the accurate reflection of the first century writings of Peter, James, and John. You know what I'm saying? I would think so. I would think that would be the way it would work. And you know what? It's exactly how it works. The best attested ancient document. And by that, we look at two things as a historian. We look at how many ancient manuscripts reflect as witnesses to that original manuscript, and what's the gap between the earliest extant manuscripts and the original writing. The smaller the gap, the better, because the telephone game goes away. And the more witnesses we have, the better, because we can compare them. You would be surprised how many things you were forced to read in college that have about 3 ancient extant manuscripts and have a gap of over 1,500 years. The best one in ancient history is Homer's Iliad. It has on file 643 ancient manuscripts that say, here's different copies, ancient copies of Homer's Iliad. The gap between the first and earliest extant manuscript and the writing of Homer's Iliad is 400 years. If you apply that same test to the New Testament, there's no comparison. I said that's the best ancient manuscript, of course, except for the books of the New Testament. The books of the New Testament, we can find, and you can go check it out. This is not like the Book of Mormon. You can go check these documents out. I've held second century manuscripts of the New Testament between 2 thin sheets of glass at Yale University. Go to the antiquities departments at Ann Arbor, in Yale, at Harvard. Go overseas to the John Rylands Museum. You can find these documents without any question. They're attested to the second, third, fourth centuries, no problem. As a matter of fact, in Magellan College in Oxford, they believe they have a document there that everyone is starting to agree is actually dated to the first century. That's a small gap. We don't have time to make these stories up. We can find, and how many do we have? 700, right? We have over 6,000 ancient manuscripts of the New Testament. And that's just the New Testament. We have more voices and witnesses testifying to what we have in our laps is actually what these guys wrote. And we have a smaller gap than any other document from antiquity. And that's the way God designed it, so you couldn't sit back and say, well, you know, I don't know. It's been translated a lot of times. You know how many times my Bible's been translated? Once. Once. Because we put all those manuscripts on the table. It's called textual criticism. We figure out exactly what the original text said based on all the witnesses weighing in, and we translate it from Hebrew and Greek one time. We translate it one time into Spanish, one time into Italian, one time into English. We translate it one time. This is not the telephone game. We have a reliable document. As a matter of fact, there's internal evidence that suggests that this is a miraculous book, and there's external evidence that this is a miraculous book, and I'll bet you even have some subjective testimony that this is a miraculous book. Has this book changed your life? It's changed the whole course of human history. The writer of Hebrews says this in Hebrews 4:12, it is a living and active book, and it's sharper than any two-edged sword, and God's recorded word will change your life. As a matter of fact, it will lay you open before God, to whom we must give an account.
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7: Welcome to Awakened to Grace. Today we are in Mark chapters 8 and 9, and we are talking about breakthrough faith.

What is breakthrough faith? Well, you know, just like the disciples that we're going to see here in Mark chapters 8 and 9, we are going to see how many of us, we have the faith to follow Jesus, just like the disciples did. They dropped everything. They left their nets. They left their tax booth. They left their homes. They left their lands. They left everything, and they followed Jesus. But after Jesus fed the 5,000, what a miracle that was. And even after he fed in the second occasion, he fed the 4,000. When they got into the boat, they had forgotten their bread. And the Bible says they had one loaf. And they were talking about how they didn't have bread when they had the Savior, the Master, the Creator, right there in the boat with them. You know what today's principle is? Many of us have faith for salvation, faith that God has forgiven our sins. We even have faith enough that we follow Jesus. But when it comes to the daily provisions of life, when it comes to God intervening in our marriage or in our health or in our employment or whatever situation in life we're having difficulty, many of us don't have the faith that God can change things. We're going to see great lessons today from the response of the disciples in Mark chapter 8. I'm so glad you're with me on this broadcast of Awakened to Grace.

What we're going to do today is basically we're going to take a 1,000-foot view of Mark 8 and 9. We're going to kind of take a bird's eye view. Instead of going verse by verse and phrase for phrase, which I most often do, we're just going to take a panoramic view. We're going to take a bird's eye view of chapters 8 and 9. Here's where we've been so far in the series. In chapter 1, we talked about the man with leprosy and the healing of that man. In chapter 2, we saw the paralytic. And we saw the roof removed and him lowered down to Jesus. And his sins were forgiven and his disease was healed to the glory of God. In chapter 3, we saw the man with the withered hand. That's one of my favorite sermons the Lord's ever allowed me to preach. In chapter 4, we saw the silencing of the storm on the Sea of Galilee. That was one of my favorite sermons the Lord has ever allowed me to preach. Chapter 5, we saw 3 desperate people. We saw the man who was tormented by a legion of demons, and God set him in his right mind and healed him, amen, saved him, and set him free. We saw the woman with the blood issue of 12 years, and the moment she touched the master, what happened? Her blood disease dried up within her, and her faith made her whole. And then we saw a little girl, Jairus' daughter, only 12 years old, and she died. Jesus took Peter, James, and John into the room, he kicked everybody with unbelief out of the house, and he gave them a front row seat to the miracles of God. And he raised that little girl from the dead. Amen. What a faith journey we've been on. These first 5 chapters, they are lessons in the school of faith. And what God is doing right now in the season of our church, what God is doing, I believe, right now in the body of Christ, he is increasing our faith. And why is he increasing our faith? Because what does the Bible say? When he comes back, Luke chapter 18, when Christ returns, who is he looking for? People of faith. And you look around, all that's going on around us in the world, are these not uncertain days? Are these not scary times that you and I are living in? How do you explain what's going on with Russia and Ukraine and all that's happening on the world stage? Let me tell you, my friend, the Bible is ahead of every bit of it. And the Bible tells us exactly what's happening. Read Ezekiel 37, Ezekiel 38 and 39. Read Matthew 24. Read Mark chapter 13. Read 1 Thessalonians chapter 4. Read the whole book of Revelation, and it will tell you exactly where we are and what's happening right now. And let me tell you where the church ought to be. Our faith ought to be exploding in the name of the Lord Jesus Christ. And what does the Bible say when you see all these things happening? What does the Bible tell us to do? Look up, for our redemption is drawing nigh. Amen. What's going on? Let me tell you, God is increasing our faith. And as we see things unfolding in the earth, oh, it ought to be increasing our faith ever more. We went into chapter 6, and that was the feeding of the 5,000. What a remarkable story that was. And Jesus walking on the water. And then in chapter 7, do you remember, we met the woman that the Bible didn't give us her name. It just calls her the Syrophoenician woman. And this woman had a faith that wouldn't quit. This woman did not have a weak or a fragile faith. No, she had a faith that was absolutely tenacious.
and she saw breakthrough. And then last week in chapter 8, Pastor Glenn introduced us to the man that, again, the Bible does not give us his name. We just know that God opened his blinded eyes. Today, I want to talk to you about breakthrough faith. Breakthrough faith. Today, I want to examine the faults of the disciples. I've argued throughout the series that I believe, it's not a belief, it's just an opinion, I should say. My opinion is that although Mark penned the Gospel of Mark, I believe the true author is Peter. I believe that Peter dictated this gospel and John Mark penned it. That's just my hunch. And I've given multiple reasons for that. It amazes me that the Bible shows all of the flaws of these disciples. And today I'm going to show you a major flaw. Today, if the Holy Spirit will help me, I think that we are going to actually be stunned. I think we're going to be, if you're anything like me, it causes my mind to reel at how the disciples responded to Jesus. If you look in chapter 8, verses 1 through 10, there is yet again another story of Jesus feeding a multitude. In chapter 6, he fed 5,000, which, as we said, that was men. That didn't include wives and children. So you add that to the mix, you're probably looking more like 15,000 or 13,000, 12,000. Same scenario here, although it's a different occasion. In chapter 6, they all sat down in green grass. We're in a total different location here. The disciples call it a desolate place. Now, I want you to follow my thinking here for a moment. We're going to kind of follow the narrative here of the disciples. And watch carefully what happens. Jesus brings them in. And what a teaching moment this is going to be. The Bible's clear. This is two separate incidents, two separate occasions. And the Bible is very clear that again, on another occasion, he's going to feed 4,000. He brings the disciples in and he says, I have compassion on the crowd. They've been with me for 3 days. We have nothing to eat. I have to feed them. And rather than the disciples going, huh, are you kidding me? Here we go again. We've done seen this movie once. Here's part two. All right. What's the master going to do? No. That's not their attitude at all. Instead of going back at the miracle that Jesus did with only 5 loaves of bread and a couple of fish, do you know what they say to Jesus? They tell the creator, the master, they say, how can anyone feed such a massive crowd in such a desolate place? Are you kidding me, guys? You've already seen him do it once. And you don't have faith that God can do it again? What lack of faith? Oh, it's going to get much worse. So Jesus does his miracle. Jesus says, how much food do we have? I mean, we've already done this. We've already been through this. And he says, how many bread do we have? They said, we have 7 loaves. Now think about this. They had more food with less crowd. And they still don't have faith. And Jesus takes the 7 loaves and he takes a couple of fish. He blesses it. He breaks it. He multiplies it. To where everyone eats and is satisfied. Now, if you skip down to verses 14 through 21, I want to show you exactly where many of us are living today. I want to show you exactly how you and I are in the same boat as the disciples. They get into the boat. You remember in chapter 6, how many baskets were left over of bread? 12. How many baskets are left over in this story of the 4,000?
7. Well, guess what they do? They forget their baskets. They forget their baskets. So they get into the boat, and in the boat, they only have one loaf. Now, how many of you know that one loaf is not going to go very far when it comes to 12 disciples? One loaf is not going to cut it. And you know what they do beginning in verse number 14 and 15? They are discussing the fact that they do not have enough bread. Jesus overhears what they're saying. And Jesus says, why are you discussing the fact that you don't have bread? And here's what Jesus says to them that I think the Lord would say to many of us this morning. The Lord said, do you not perceive? Can you not understand? Do you not have eyes yet can't see? Ears and cannot hear? Can you not perceive what is going on? And then look at verse 21. He says, and do you yet not understand? Verse 20, he says, do you remember how many baskets there were? Verse 19, there were 12. Verse 20, how many baskets just now? 7. And then he says, do you still not yet understand? Friends, if you're going to take notes, I want you to note this today. The disciples were looking to the natural rather than looking to the supernatural. They were looking at the natural rather than looking at the spiritual. What is the point? They saw Jesus do mighty things. And these disciples were men who they chose to follow Jesus. Friends, they left their nets, they left their jobs, they left their lands, they left their houses, and they made the choice, I am going to follow Jesus. But do you know what? They didn't believe him. In the everyday, routine things of life, like providing bread. May I propose that many of you and myself, we are at that same place today. For some of us, we follow Jesus. For some of us, we claim to be Christians. We read the Word. We come to church. We worship God. We believe God for the salvation of our soul. But when it comes to intervening in life, when it comes to God restoring our marriage, when it comes to God healing the addiction, when it comes to God repairing our bodies, when it comes to God bringing that prodigal home, when it comes to God providing that job, when it comes to God taking care of us, no, like the disciples, we don't quite believe. Some of us have the faith that God has forgiven our sins, but we don't have the faith that God's going to correct our problems. Is anybody with me today? And so they're in this boat. And now I want you to think about it. They've watched Jesus feed 5,000 plus with nothing. They've watched him feed now 4,000 plus with nothing. And what do they have? One loaf of bread. And rather than saying, Master, could you take care of us? They're spiritually dull. Having eyes they don't see, ears they don't hear. In other words, they looked to the natural, the one loaf, instead of looking at the supernatural, the creator of the world that was in the boat with them. Friends, could that be where you are today? It may be that you have faith for other people. It may be that you have no trouble praying on behalf of other people. But when it comes to your life, when it comes to your circumstance,
when it comes to your anxieties, your depression, your addiction, your whatever, fill in the blank, there's a lack of faith. I think we all have the potential to be in that exact same boat as the disciples. Now you skip down to verse 27, and this is interesting because this is where the pivot of the book takes place. What have we said from the very beginning? Mark 1:1, John Mark makes clear who Jesus is. The beginning of the gospel of Jesus Christ, the Son.

Holy One of Israel, the Son of God. But the disciples are the last to believe. I'm going to write a devotional, Lord willing, for Easter. Many of you get my devotionals that go out each week on Tuesdays. And I've been thinking a lot this last week or two. Do you remember what the enemies of Jesus, I want you to think about this. Pilate, the Roman authorities, King Herod, the chief priests, the scribes, the Sadducees, the Pharisees. Boy, Jesus had a lot of enemies, didn't he? Do you remember what they did to the stone that they put in front of his tomb? Do you remember what they did? They sealed it. Do you remember why they sealed it? Because Jesus said, in 3 days, I will rise again. Friends, the enemies of Jesus remembered his words when his followers didn't. Aren't we who are Christ's followers sometimes the last to really believe? And so, verse 27, Jesus is walking with his disciples and he says, who do people say that I am? They answer, verse 27, 28, some say that you are Elijah. Some say you're John the Baptist. Some say you're a prophet. And then Jesus gets so personal and Jesus says, but who do you say that I am? You know what I love about that verse? Is Jesus always gets personal with us. You realize that? See, you might be here today or you might be listening online and your grandmother may have been very close to the Lord, or your mother or father or someone in your background may have been very, very close to the Lord. And because of that, you feel close to God. But let me tell you, my friend, do you realize God has no grandchildren? Everyone must be born again of God. In other words, Jesus is going to get personal in your life. And he's going to say, who do you say that I am? Am I your Savior? Am I your Lord? Am I your God? Do you confess the Lord Jesus Christ in your life as Lord and Savior to you, not your family, not your grandparents, not your family lineage? No, you. Do you know the Lord personally? And so Jesus says, who do you say that I am? And you know what Peter says? You are the Christ. You're the anointed one. You're the Messiah. You're the promised one. And I want you to hear me. This is the first time in the Gospels that it clicks with the disciples. Isn't that very special? In another Gospel, Jesus tells Peter, flesh and blood's not revealed this to you. My spirit has revealed this to you. Isn't it something that the men who follow Jesus are just now cluing in to who he is? Do you remember the Syrophoenician woman a couple of chapters ago? A couple of weeks ago in chapter 7? She called him Lord in Matthew 50. She called him Lord 3 times. She called him Son of David. She recognized him as the Messiah before the disciples really did. And this is the first time that it really clicks. Oh, let me tell you, precious friend, there are some of you listening. Hallelujah. Things are beginning to click. You're beginning to see. You're beginning to understand who Jesus really is. God bless you. Amen. And this is Peter's great confession. This is the pivot of the book. Up to this point, the whole 8 chapters, smack in the middle of the 16-chapter book, it leads us to the disciples figuring out who Jesus is. Now, the next 8 chapters are going to lead us, the reader, to decide, are we going to follow Jesus? For what does he say in the coming verses here at the end, verses 30 to, I forget where, maybe 36.

0: What does he say? For you must take up your cross and follow me. He says, if you're ashamed of me, I'll one day be ashamed of you. But if you confess me before men, I'll confess you before my Father. Amen. Now we transition to chapter 9. And so follow my thread here. In verses 1 to 10, they watch for the second time Jesus feeding a great multitude. They get into the boat in verses 14 to really 13 to 21. And they're complaining that they have no food when they've just watched Jesus feed multitudes. Rather than looking at the supernatural and the spiritual, they're looking at the natural. And then they see the blind eyes open, and then comes their great confession. This is the Messiah. This is after the man with leprosy, after the paralytic. This is after the man with the withered hand. This is after the silencing of the storm. This is after the Syrophoenician woman, Jairus' daughter, being raised from the dead. This is after the woman with the blood issue. This is after the demoniac man. I mean, come on. But now they get it.
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3: As the deer longs for streams of water, so I long for you, O God. I thirst for God, the living God. When can I go and stand before him? Day and night, I have only tears for food, while my enemies continually taunt me, saying, "Where is this God of yours?" My heart is breaking as I remember how it used to be. I walked among the crowds of worshipers, leading a great procession to the house of God, singing for joy and giving thanks amid the sound of great celebrations. Why am I discouraged? Why is my heart so sad? I will put my hope in God. I will praise him again, my Savior and my God. Now I am deeply discouraged, but I will remember you, even from distant Mount Hermon, the source of the Jordan, from the land of Mount Mizar. I hear the tumult of the raging seas as your waves and surging tides sweep over me. But each day the Lord pours his unfailing love upon me, and through each night I sing his songs, praying to God who gives me life. O God, my rock, I cry, why have you forgotten me? Why must I wander around in grief, oppressed by my enemies? Their taunts break my bones. They scoff, "Where is this God of yours?" Why am I discouraged? Why is my heart so sad? I will put my hope in God. I will praise him again, my Savior and my God.
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8: 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Will the defendant please rise? Your guilt seems sure. But then the court affirms that the sentence has been carried out on another person on your behalf. In Romans 8:33, Paul asks, "Who shall bring a charge against God's elect? It is God that justifies." From the Moody Church in Chicago, this is Running to Win with Dr. Erwin Lutzer, whose clear teaching helps us make it across the finish line. Today, we continue a series on our being children of an awesome God. Pastor Lutzer is listing the many things that try to bring a charge against God's elect.
9: Your conscience can certainly do it. That's why some of you can't sleep. I'm speaking to some of you who struggle with alcoholism, and you know how terrible you really are down deep and how deceptive you are. And I can say that about others who are addicted to various things. And all of us, the human heart is deceitful and desperately wicked. It can certainly bring a charge against God's elect. Other people can do it. And they may even do it legitimately, because remember, we're speaking about our relationship with God, not our relationship with others, because there may be those who have things against you, and you need to deal with those, because you need to not only think of your relationship with God, but others as well. But they could bring a charge against you and say that God has rejected you, because think of what you've done. And then, of course, there's the devil. The Bible says that he accuses the saints during the day and during the night, while you sleep, while you're awake. He's constantly accusing and say, "Oh, you call yourself a Christian? Just look at your life. You know what you did last night? Really looks like Jesus, doesn't it?" And he keeps telling you that your sins are too big, you've committed them too many times, and you love them too much. God hates you and has rejected you. That's what the devil says. And he brings a charge against God's elect. Wow. But what happens is, Paul says, it is God. Oh, don't you love this, who justifies? Is there anyone greater than God? Is there somebody who can say, well, you know, there's a judge that God is accountable to, or there's going to be some fact discovered about you that nobody knows, and God is going to look down from heaven and say, "Oh, I gave a wrong verdict because I just missed it. There was something that I overlooked. There was a technicality I did not take into account." Is that going to happen? No, because God is going to justify. And if God has justified, who will bring a charge against God's elect? Who's out there to discredit the verdict of God? Now, what does that word justification mean? It is God who justifies. Does it mean just forgiveness of sins? Of course it means forgiveness of sins, but so much more. Imagine if it only meant forgiveness of sins, then, you know, you'd confess your sins like Luther. You'd confess them today, you'd confess them tomorrow, and then you'd discover that you have to confess them again, and you never know really where you stand with God. Varies day by day. No, there's something else that's going on here. The Bible says this, that when we trust Christ as Savior, it is not just that our sins are taken care of, but that you are credited positively with the righteousness of Jesus Christ, so that the holiness that Jesus has is credited to your account, so that you are as righteous as God by declaration of God. Imagine what that means. Imagine what it means. It means then, of course, that when you die, you're welcomed into heaven as if you are Jesus, because you're clothed in his righteousness, to use an expression. That's what the Bible means in 2 Corinthians 5:21. "For God made him who didn't know any sin," namely Jesus, he was sinless, "God declared him to be sin for us, that we might be made the righteousness of God." Imagine this. Listen carefully. Jesus got what he didn't deserve, namely our sin, and we get what we don't deserve, namely his righteousness. What an exchange. What an exchange. And God says, I have justified you. I have declared you to be as perfect as I myself am. It's a legal term, justification. You go into a court and you have a traffic fine to pay and you don't have any money and you're a teenager and no teenager has money, at least not for long. And your father goes with you and he pays the fine. Are you guilty? Well, yeah, on one level you are. As far as the court is concerned, you're acquitted. But the Bible says that justification is more than that. You're not only acquitted because somebody paid for you, but also because you have been credited with the righteousness of this person. Justification by faith, just as if I'd never sinned, that's the half of it. The other half is you have lived a life of perfect righteousness, complete obedience to God, because somebody else did it for you. So who will lay a charge against God's elect? That is God that justifieth. What about this righteousness of God, this acquittal of God? First of all, obviously it has to be a free gift. Think it through. The Bible says the gift of righteousness. Why does it have to be free? Because it's the kind of righteousness of which you and I have none. We can't contribute to it. We can't make it better. We can't make it any worse because of our behavior. It is the righteousness of God, and it is given to all those who believe. And that's why God doesn't find it harder to save a big sinner than a lesser one. Why? Because they need the same righteousness, and when they trust Christ, they receive the same righteousness. Truth were known. Some of you listening to this message today have done some very terrible, terrible things. In some instances, only you know about them. You've been hiding them from others. Crimes. But the issue is not the greatness of your sin. It's the wonder of the righteousness Christ credited to you. I love to use this illustration because it's true. And it illustrates it so beautifully. But remember, I've told you previously about a rapist who wrote to me from jail as he listens to our broadcasts and says, can I too be forgiven? Can I too receive Christ? And we all want to say, well, you deserve to burn in hell. And then we're reminded of ourselves that we ought to burn too. And so I wrote back and said, there are two roads. One road is messy and ugly with all kinds of ruts that go into the ditch. It is a crooked, ugly sight. The other road is very well traveled. But if you have an 18-inch blanket of snow covering both of the roads, you can't tell the difference. And in the very same way, you who have messed up your life and you've messed up the lives of others permanently, in some sense, you can also receive the blanket of righteousness. Come now, let us reason together, says the Lord. Though your sins be as scarlet, they shall be as white as snow. Though they be red like crimson, they shall be as wool. It's a free gift. You don't create the snow from heaven, do you? All that you can do is to say, I'm entirely helpless. You have to give me the righteousness that I need. Obviously, it's a free gift. But now we get to really the thing that I've been praying that we will all understand, because this is mind-boggling. It is not just that this righteousness is free, but it covers us past, present, and future. How many sins were of yours were future when Jesus Christ died? Obviously all of them, because you and I weren't alive when Jesus Christ died on the cross, so he anticipated all of our sins. Now let me ask you another question. How many times do you have to be justified by God? How many times do you have to be declared righteous? You say, well, every time you sin? No, no, no, no. Then you wouldn't know where you stood with God. When you trust Christ as Savior, God declares you to be as righteous as Christ is, and he acquits you of all of your sin in one bundle. He takes it all away. The Bible says in Hebrews chapter 10, by one offering, he perfected forever those who are sanctified. By one offering, God says, I have to just get rid of the whole legal entanglement that exists between me and a human being. And when they trust Christ as Savior, I simply wipe it away and credit to them Jesus Christ's righteousness, and they are mine forever. Praise God. Thank you. If that didn't ring your bell, your clapper's broken, my friend. Now let me ask you a question. Today we're thinking theologically, but I'll tell you why. Because I want your life changed. Wimpy theology, wimpy Christians. Strong theology, strong Christians. Amen? I think you should clap again. Let me ask you something. Was Martin Luther saved back there in the monastery when he confessed his sins 6 hours at a time? No, of course not. There are millions of people who are going to be in churches today, in synagogues and mosques and other places that are going to be confessing their sins. And when they're finished, they have no idea where they stand really with God. And tomorrow is going to be another day, and they have no assurance that they belong to Him forever, because tomorrow is another day to sin. And they don't know where they're at, and they are not converted. You see, confession is not the way into the Christian life. The way into the Christian life is for you to receive the fact that Jesus died for sinners. He died in your place. And when you receive Him as Savior, God acquits you and declares you to be righteous and gives you the gift of righteousness when you trust Christ as Savior. Now, after that, we do confess our sins, absolutely. But we confess them not to be justified again. We confess them because it is a discipline that God puts upon us so that we will walk with Him in obedience, and there has to be deep repentance on the part of us as Christians. But it does not affect the status, the basic fundamental legal status of our relationship with God. God has acquitted us, and God has said, your sin, your condemnation for sin is wiped away. Isn't that good news? When you stop to think of it, if we are very honest, we recognize that we are indeed great, deceitful sinners. But God has acquitted all those who believe on Jesus. You know, the Bible says that we should follow in the steps of Jesus. The Apostle Peter emphasizes that. He says, Christ suffered for us, and therefore we should follow in His steps. What does that look like? What does it look like when we see the life of Jesus and compare it to ours? We're offering a booklet entitled, Walking with Jesus, A Radical Return to His Priorities. 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Once again, the title of the book, Walking with Jesus, A Radical Return to His Priorities. Thank you in advance for praying and helping us.
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2: Stay with us next for Greg Lundstedt and Equipping the Saints. That's at the bottom of the hour. Right now, let's dive right back into God's Word. Understanding blind faith. Here is Dr. Paul Cannings.
10: Thank you for tuning in to Power Walk with Reverend Paul Cannings. Reverend Cannings is the senior pastor of Living Word Fellowship Church in Houston, Texas, and the founder of the Power Walk Ministries broadcast. Today, he begins a new series titled Brokenness. Now, we have all experienced brokenness at some level and to various degrees. Teaching us through the life of Joseph in the Bible, Dr. Cannings urges us to perceive our trials in a new light, moving our fixation on self and the problem to fixing our trust and hope in God, no matter what. Here he is now.
11: What do you do when faith is blind? Actually, from a theological perspective, faith can't be blind. From a theological perspective, why do I say that? Faith comes by hearing, and hearing by the Word of God. Faith is a concrete thing. Faith is something that you read and get to know, but you just can't see how God can do it. And since you don't see how God can do it, but we trust God, we still do what He says He's going to do, even though we don't see how it's going to work. That's technically the meaning of faith. So faith technically can't be blind, but faith can be blind. What do I mean by that? There's times in your life when you're doing what God is calling for us to do, but God isn't doing what you're calling Him to do. But He keeps telling you to be that person that He wants you to be, whether it's a husband, a wife, an employee, an employer, whether it's how we function relevant to other people in the office area, how we function when our health doesn't hold up and stand up. And He's still telling us to do this and to do that. And we don't see the end results of any of it. It's just a continual direction, but no resolution. And you're constantly being told to do what He's telling us to do, while trouble seems to get taller and stronger and more oppressive sometimes. But yet we keep having this demand to do His will. That's blind faith. Even though technically, theologically, it's an oxymoron. We're going to look at Joseph. But I want you to come from a human standpoint to Joseph. We tend to come from, the guy with very colored clothes that his father loved him, and man, did he come through jail and being falsely accused and all this other stuff. But I want you to first think of Joseph from a human standpoint. Because sometimes we get so biblical, we forget human. Joseph was in that well begging his brothers from his soul to not leave him. From his soul to not leave him. Every time his brothers show up, he didn't just cry, he wept. It broke his heart what they did to him. And his heart could not be mended from it. So Joseph had to deal with that pain. And that pain did not go away, even though God is saying, do this, do that. Think about it now. You just came from having servants, very collar coat, loved by your father, and now you want a slave market, and you can't Instagram, you can't Twitter, you can't do nothing. You just gone. There's no connection that's easy anywhere. And you're there. And Potiphar picks you, take you to his house. You got to serve in this man's house, doing whatever he says when you had servants in your house. Joseph continued on. Then here you are. Potiphar gives you the best of the best of his house. Do whatever you want. Be whatever you want to be. And sure enough, Potiphar's wife, what Potiphar locked Joseph up for, he says, you tried to violate my wife. So now he's in jail. Okay, jail ain't like our jails. They're down in a dungeon. They're not in this nice jail getting food and all this other stuff. They're in a dungeon. So it's dark all day long. There's no getting out of jail. Potiphar has to come release you. So if Potiphar forgets about you, you die there. So there's no lawyer. There's no nothing. He's just in jail. So in the midst of all of this stuff, listen to how Joseph has faith that is blind. Let's face it now. If this happened to us, will we still believe in God? That's why I call where Christians can become agnostics. Where they believe in God, but don't believe God is really concerned about nothing. Look at my life. I'm broke. Look at my life. I'm having all these problems. I'm praying my heart out, and God is doing nothing. Could you imagine Joseph? His life went like this for 12 years. And then the people you got to help are the same people that betrayed you. How do you follow God when nothing is working, and sometimes you can't even find a verse? That's where we are. That's where we are when we look at the story of Joseph. There's two things when faith gets blind. God wants to reveal where our faith really is. A lot of times when life is where we think, because of education, experience, background, where we live, what we drive, level of our health, We think we got it. God has a way. When Joseph thinks he's got his dad's favor, wearing a varicolored coat, going to tell his brothers what to do because he ain't in there serving no sheep. It's not like Joseph was serving the sheep. He is going to tell them what to do. When you are faced with this, many times God tries to show you, you ain't much of what you think. Now, the issue is going to be, I'm going to expose the level of your faith. So the depth of our trial exposes the level of our faith. Here's the second reason why that works. We are His workmanship, created in Christ Jesus to do good works. So technically, we don't work on ourselves. He works on us. So He knows what we could bear and what we can't bear. So a lot of times when the second thing is when we're going through trials, God is exposing not just the level of our faith, but exposing to us what we can handle and what we can't handle. So that's why it becomes a learning lesson. Joseph proved that he can handle it. So that's why his situation got worse before it got better. Many times, God allows everything to fall apart, not just to expose our faith, not just to show the work He's actually doing in us, but to teach us who He is. Because we will literally function with God within our culture, within our structure, not within His ability. Moses, right? Moses thought he's all that. I'm going to deliver these people. He's been listening to his mama. I'm going to deliver these people. They're going to be a deliverer. I have just became like a Pharaoh. I'm going to go kill these people. Bam, we out of here. It's over. You don't have to suffer anymore. God says, oh, you think you that? I'm going to let you fulfill everything you think you could do. But I'm going to let the situation hit you smack in the face that you create for yourself. So now Moses takes off. When Moses comes back, he learns to depend on God so much that he would take a stick and put it over water. What did Moses learn? The ability of God. Because God drove him when he finished doing the work in him to show him his level of faith and who God is. When God wants to do something great, He has to empty us of ourselves. We must demonstrate our trust in God by our commitment to remain faithful. I want you to see in Genesis chapter 40, verse 8. You will know the level of a person's faith when everything is going wrong and they're still trying to do Jesus. Everything's going wrong. It don't make no sense. The situation is dark, frustrating, stressful, and the person's just saying, what does God want me to do? In chapter 40, verse 8, it says, then they said to him, we have a dream. This is the butler and the cupbearer, and there is no one to interpret it. Then Joseph said to them, do not interpretations belong to God? Tell it to me, please. Whoa, whoa, whoa. Joseph, let them figure it out on their own. You down here stuck. Ain't nobody helping you. Joseph says, you know what? God made me an interpreter of dreams, so I'm going to do what God has given me the gift and ability to do. It doesn't really matter what it does for me or doesn't do for me. It matters most how it exposed God. It doesn't matter if I get out of jail. It doesn't matter if this doesn't change my circumstances. It doesn't matter if I get any better. What matters is that I could show these people that God is the interpreter. So I'm going to expose God, period. God lets me interpret dreams. He has done it faithfully. This is what God given me to do. So therefore, since God has blessed me this way, tell me your dream so I can expose to you who God is. That's it. I don't get nothing for this. That to me is why sometimes we give up on God. We come to God saying we just want to love you, but technically if He doesn't give us anything in 10 days. In Romans chapter 8 verse 20. Y'all know this verse, but I want to bring up a key thing here because many times people stop before the end of this verse. When faith takes you in dark places, in Romans chapter 8, verse 28, he says, and we know that God causes all things to work together for good. Watch, here it says, for those who what? If you love God, you do what? Exactly. He works it out for those who keep His commandments. He don't just work it out because we're saved. So we tend to go like, God's going to work it out for my good. Hold up. Not so many times when I hear people say, well, slow down, slow your roll. He is saying He will work it out for my good for those who keep His word. That's who He does it for. He doesn't just do it because I'm saved. No, nothing will separate me from the love of God. But the thing that works out, the word good means for my benefit, that's advantageous to my life, is when I keep doing what He says, no matter how dark the situation is, how hopeless it is, how nonsensical it is, I just believe that God is able. So I'm gonna just gonna do. Think about the people we call great in the Bible. Walking around the wall of Jericho blowing a trumpet. Come on! How does that bring a wall down? Think about how dumb that looks. You walking around this thing every day. Go dip in the Jordan. Oh, God, it's muddy and nasty. What are you talking about? Sometimes this is why the Bible says, don't grow weary. In the Bible, it doesn't mean you're not weary. I always want to bring up that verse because we make weary within our context. Technically, the verse weary in the Bible means don't faint, don't pass out. So do not pass out before your fruit, before your season. Don't pass out. Don't just quit. That's what it means. Keep going, even though it doesn't make any sense. Just keep trusting God and don't pass out.
12: 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Maybe you're struggling with questions about putting your faith in God or in the Bible. 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That's 281-260-7402.
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12: And if you live in the Houston area and you don't have a church home, then we want to extend a warm welcome to you to join us at 7350 West T.C. 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
2: Stay with us next. Greg Lundstedt will be equipping the saints, teaching out of Psalm 23 tonight, The Secret to Contentment. You don't want to miss that one. At 9 o'clock, Tom Pennington joins us. Right now, some encouragement from Josh Moody.
14: C.S. Lewis is famous for his apologetics, but also for a set of books that he wrote for children called the Narnia series. Perhaps what you don't know is how important was the Barnabas factor, the encouragement factor, to C.S. Lewis at one critical moment in his life. C.S. Lewis had just written the first of those Narnia books, The Lion, the Witch, and the Wardrobe. And C.S. Lewis, after that had been written, had just received some particularly devastating criticism. It was public criticism. It was criticism from someone very close to him, and it devastated him. At the same time, Dr. Martin Lloyd-Jones, one of the great preachers of the 20th century, a Welsh preacher, was in his prime in London, and his daughter was at Oxford and was being tutored by Professor C.S. Lewis. And so the daughter of Martin Lloyd-Jones walks into the tutorial and immediately notices that something isn't right. C.S. Lewis has just received this terrible criticism, and his demeanor has changed. There's something not right. And she asks him, what's going on? What's wrong? And he tells her about the criticism that he's just received and how it's just devastated him. And they go on with their tutorial. And afterwards, the daughter of Martin Lloyd-Jones connects with her father and tells what she's just heard from C.S. Lewis. And her father says this to his daughter, tell Professor Lewis that I'm coming down to Oxford next week and I want to get lunch with him. And so she does. The next week, you imagine it, the great Martin Lloyd-Jones, the great preacher with Professor C.S. Lewis, the pipe-smoking author of the Narnia series, sitting down for lunch somewhere in Oxford. And they're there, and Lloyd-Jones says this, I've heard that you've received some very bad criticism about your book. And C.S. Lewis acknowledges the fact. And Lloyd-Jones says, I've read your book. I think it's very good. My advice to you is this, write the rest of the series. Can you imagine? Can you imagine what would have happened if there hadn't been a Barnabas factor? The Magician's Nephew, The Voyage of the Dawn Treader, Prince Caspian, The Horse and His Boy, The Last Battle, or maybe not have been written. All because of a word of encouragement, the Barnabas factor, the Jesus factor. He's for you. He loves you. He wants you as His. He died for you. He rose again for you. Follow him and let his encouragement come into your life to turn your life around that you might walk with him and be very useful.
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16: 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And our teacher is Greg Lundstedt, pastor of Equipping Bible Church. 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
15: And Dave, that sense is the sense of contentment. 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
15: Well, we as Americans, we live in a society that has a lot. We have a lot here. We have clothing, we have food, we have shelter. We live even in a wealthy society. We have cars, we have the opportunity to work. We have the ability to provide for our families. And although there's always been the rich and poor, in general, this society we live in is quite wealthy. We have really everything physically that we need. You know, even the poorest of poor these days has in their hand the power of a supercomputer with a cell phone, whatever it might be. We have so much these days. We have the internet. You can access pretty much anything that you need to look up or whatever it might be on the internet, good or bad, as we see. And seemingly, having all this, you would think we would be content. But we're not. We're not content. We are a people, we are a sinful people, mankind, that continues to desire, continues to want. But that shouldn't be the way it is with believers, right? We should be content. We know that, right? Yet we know that even though we've been redeemed by the grace of God, we are tempted in these bodies of flesh to desire those things that we think we need, that we think we want. And yet, as we'll see today, the Lord Jesus is the one that keeps us from want. He is the one that brings true contentment. So would you turn your Bibles? We're continuing our look in the Psalms here and turn to Psalm 23. And we're going to see the secret of contentment. We're going to see that the Lord is our shepherd. Now, the word psalms comes from the Greek word psalmoi, originally meant to pluck a string, to twitch on a string. Obviously, it speaks of music. And we know that the psalms are Israel's inspired lyrics, inspired by the Spirit, set to music. And within this, we have five books in the Psalms. And within those books, we have 150 psalms. And by and large, the way we interpret the Old Testament, we need to understand this, that we have the law that speaks of the first five books, the Pentateuch. We have the prophets. We understand who they are, right? We have the Psalms and then the writings, and those are wisdom writings, as we see. Now, we know that all Scripture is God-breathed, that God spoke it, that no man from any act of his own human will brought about God's word, but men moved by the Spirit spoke from God. And within that, in the Old Testament, we have the law, and then we have the prophets, the law, God bringing down his word to man. Then we have the prophets, God speaking through them to man. Then we have the wisdom and the Psalms where you have one inspired writer speaking to others there. And we see then in the Psalms that that is an inspired response back to the Lord, as we see. We see that in the context of David in many of the Psalms. And so with that, we come to Psalm 23. And so let's turn there together, and let's read through it, and then we'll look at it together. A Psalm of David. The Lord is my shepherd, I shall not want. He makes me lie down in green pastures. He leads me beside quiet waters. He restores my soul. He guides me in the paths of righteousness for his name's sake. Even though I walk through the valley of the shadow of death, I fear no evil, for thou art with me. Thy rod and thy staff comfort me. Thou dost prepare a table before me in the presence of my enemies. Thou hast anointed my head with oil. My cup overflows. Surely goodness and loving kindness will follow me all the days of my life, and I will dwell in the house of the Lord forever. Now, this is a very familiar psalm. You know, it's kind of interesting. A lot of non-believers will have this psalm read at their funerals. And we'll see later on that it's interesting. Everyone wants the Lord to shepherd them after they've died, living their own lives, but they don't want him to shepherd them during their lives. But for us as believers, the Lord, we're going to see, is our shepherd. He is our shepherd. Now, in this passage, we're going to see, I believe, the secret to contentment. And there's going to be three things we're going to see. First of all, we're going to see the Lord has to be your shepherd or you're going to want. That's just really clear. Secondly, the Lord must be your provider or you're going to be wanting. And lastly, we must live in the understanding of his personal presence in our lives or you're going to want. And then we see the glorious results in the heart of his sheep who trust in the good shepherd. So with that in mind, how can we be content in this world that is driven by want? How can we be content? Notice, first of all, the Lord must be your shepherd. Psalm of David, the Lord is my shepherd, I shall not want. Now, David, inspired by the Spirit, is identifying himself as the writer here. And again, psalms are inspired lyrics set to music. And here we have David who wrote this psalm. And we know about David, he was the second king of Israel after Saul. We know that he was a man after God's own heart, a man who would do all of God's will, Acts chapter 13. David was a man who believed. David was a man who would obey the Lord. But yet we know David also was a sinner like you and I. And we know David fell greatly in committing adultery with Bathsheba and causing her husband to be murdered, thus culpable for his death. And yet we know that David, being a real believer, responded to the reproof of Nathan. And we see that he turned. And we see that he was committed to teach sinners. He understood the forgiveness of God in that context, but yet he also understood the consequences that God had declared would be upon his life. David was a godly man. He was a believer, a man after God's heart, one who would do the Lord's will. And he did also, as we see in the Psalms, experience many trials and many difficulties. If you think your life is full of trials, you think your life is bad, read about David. Read David from the Psalms. You'll see he had a lot of difficulty. And you see him pouring out his heart before the Lord, inspired by the Spirit. So first of all, David says, the Lord is my shepherd. The Lord is my shepherd. And in the Old Testament, when we see in English, L-O-R-D in large caps, what that means is the translators are saying, this is Yahweh in Hebrew. Now, if you have capital L-O-R-D in small caps, that could be Adonai, which means master. But the term Yahweh is the first person of the verb to be in Hebrew. It means I am. We know in Exodus chapter 3, Moses said to God, behold, I'm going to the sons of Israel, and I shall say to them, the God of your fathers has sent me to you. Now they might say to me, what is his name? What shall I say to them? And God said to Moses, I am who I am. Yahweh Asher Yahweh. And he said, thus you shall say to the sons of Israel, the I am has sent you. I am has sent you. He is the self-existent one. He is God, speaks of deity. He is the Lord. Now, we see in Scripture that Jesus is Lord. Turn to John chapter 8. Now, the Jews are questioning Jesus. They're questioning him. They've been around him for a while now, and they still don't believe. And they're questioning him. John 8:53. Surely you are no greater than our father Abraham, who died. The prophets died too. Who do you make yourself out to be? You could just see him. You know, you see those kids' cartoons with the Bible characters. They're going, surely you're not this way. You know, you could just see the pouring out their visceral towards him. And Jesus answered, if I glorify myself, my glory is nothing. It is my Father who glorifies me, of whom you say he is our God, and you have not come to know him, but I know him. And if I say that I do not know him, I shall be a liar like you. But I do know him and keep his word. Your father Abraham rejoiced to see my day, and he saw it and was glad. Isn't that awesome? Abraham is alive, right? In heaven. And see here, the Jews therefore said to him, you are not yet 50 years old and you have seen Abraham? Jesus said to them, truly, truly, I say to you, before Abraham was born, I am. He's saying he's the I am. Therefore, they picked up stones to throw at him, but Jesus hid himself and went out of the temple. You see, Jesus is Lord. He is God in human flesh, and he has also revealed himself, as we're going to see in our passage, to be the shepherd of the sheep. He is the shepherd of the sheep. Now, here we see David saying, the Lord is my shepherd. Now, what's a shepherd? Now, physically speaking, we understand what a shepherd is. It's one who's in charge of the welfare of the sheep that are in their charge. And good shepherds take care of their flocks. Bad shepherds don't take care of their flocks. Good shepherds, as we see, feed, protect, and care for their sheep. And if you know anything about sheep, sheep are dumb. They'll get into trouble and they will die if they're not watched over and shepherded. And remember that David was a shepherd before he became the king. Now, in Scripture, the Lord metaphorically identifies himself as the good shepherd. Turn to John 10. He identifies himself as the good shepherd. John 10, verse 1. Truly, truly, I say to you, he who does not enter by the door of the fold of the sheep, but climbs up some other way, he is a thief and a robber. But he who enters by the door is a shepherd of the sheep. To him the doorkeeper opens, and the sheep hear his voice. And when he calls his own sheep by name, he leads them out. But when he puts forth all his own, he goes before them, and the sheep follow him because they know his voice. And a stranger they simply will not follow, but they flee from him because they do not know the voice of strangers. This figure of speech Jesus spoke to them, but they did not understand what those things were which he had been saying to them. Jesus therefore said to them again, truly, truly, I say to you, I am the door of the sheep. All who came before me are thieves and robbers, but the sheep did not hear them. I am the door. If anyone enters through me, he shall be saved, and shall go in and out and find pasture. The thief comes only to steal and kill and destroy. I came that they might have life and might have it abundantly. I am the good shepherd. The good shepherd lays down his life for the sheep. He who is a hireling and not a shepherd, who is not the owner of the sheep, beholds the wolf coming and leaves the sheep and flees, and the wolf snatches them and scatters them. He flees because he is a hireling and is not concerned about the sheep. I am the good shepherd, and I know my own, and my own know me. Even as the Father knows me, and I know the Father, I lay down my life for the sheep. Jesus is the good shepherd who laid down his life for us. You see, God took on human flesh. He became like us. And according to God's predetermined plan, Jesus, the Lamb of God, the one in whom all the sacrifices pointed to, he bore our sins in his body on the cross. He is the Lamb of God who takes away the sins of the world. He is the good shepherd who lays down his life for the sheep. And he is also called the great shepherd of the sheep who rose from the dead, Hebrews 13, verse 20. And he is also called the chief shepherd, 1 Peter 5, verse 4. Now, we all, like sheep, have gone astray. We've all gone our own way. All have sinned and fallen short of the glory of God. But Jesus came and paid the penalty for our sins. And when we trust in him, believing he died for our sins, turning from sin to him, our sins are forgiven and we become his sheep, the sheep of the good shepherd who laid down his life for us and now takes care of us. And David, he knew this good shepherd. He was one who was blessed by the forgiveness of sins. Psalm 32, verse 1, a maskil of David. How blessed is he whose transgression is forgiven, whose sin is covered. How blessed is the man to whom the Lord does not impute iniquity, and in whose spirit there is no deceit. Can you say the Lord is your shepherd? Some people say he is, but many are not truly his sheep. We become his sheep when we humbly trust him for salvation. 1 Peter chapter 2, verse 24, and he himself bore our sins in his body on the cross, that we might die to sin and live to righteousness, for by his wounds you were healed. For you were continually straying like sheep, but now you have returned or turned to the shepherd and guardian of your souls. Remember what Jesus said. He said, I am the door of the sheep. I am the door. If anyone enters through me, he shall be saved. It is through Jesus Christ alone that we are saved and we become his sheep. And so David says clearly here, the Lord is my shepherd. So first of all, can you say without a doubt, the Lord is your shepherd? But notice what David says after this. It's quite interesting. He says, the Lord is my shepherd. Again, verse 1, I shall not want. The term want means to lack something. David says, the Lord is my shepherd, I shall not want. Now, some of our English translations are not the best. There's really no shall in this. You could literally translate, and there's one that does translate it this way, I do not lack, or I lack nothing. The Lord is my shepherd, I do not lack. The Lord is my shepherd, not I shall not lack in the future, but I do not lack. I lack nothing. Really, literally, I lack nothing. This is a tremendous statement for a human being. David, beset with sin, having failed, yet redeemed and forgiven, says, I lack nothing. The Lord is my shepherd. I lack nothing. You see, this is where we need to be in heart. If we see our shepherd, Jesus Christ, rightly, this psalm obviously will help us to do so. When we see him rightly, we're going to see that when we're walking rightly with him, we really are not going to lack any good thing. We're not going to lack any good thing because the Lord is our shepherd. And we need to renew our minds because we go through these times of want. We go through these times of unfulfilled desires. And those are those times where our shepherd and us, we're getting a little far away from each other. We're moving away in a sense. We're going to see today that we have to be trusting in the Lord, walking with him, abiding in him, and we're going to see that will bring about a contentment no matter what happens. It's not that we may not lack something. We may lack something, but we are not going to lack. We're going to be content because of our relationship with Jesus. He says, the Lord is my shepherd. I shall not want, or I lack nothing. Now, if you're honest with yourselves, and if we're honest with ourselves, there are times when we want, when we're wanting, we're lacking. But if the Lord is our shepherd, we need to come to the place where we can truly say, in that relationship, I actually lack nothing. He has everything I need. He is everything I need. And although I feel like I need something, I really don't. I have everything I need. I have the Lord as my shepherd. So what's the secret to contentment, no matter what the circumstance? First and foremost, it is Jesus Christ, the person of Jesus Christ. It is the Lord. He must be your shepherd or you will never be content. And if he is your shepherd because you have repented of your sins and trusted in him for the forgiveness of sins, if you see him rightly, you're not going to want. Now, we'll see later on that the Apostle Paul understood how to be content. He understood whether he had nothing or whether he had a lot. The secret of contentment. I can do all things through him or through Christ who strengthens me? It is Jesus Christ. So some of you today may be in tremendous want. You are driven every day by your wants. Every single day your life is pulled by those things. I guarantee you will not be satisfied, and I guarantee you are not satisfied. What you truly need is Jesus Christ.

0: Notice, first of all, the Lord within this must be your provider. He's got to be the one. We look to anyone and everyone else to provide for us. The Lord has to be the one who provides for us. The Lord is my shepherd, I shall not want. Notice what he says, verse 2. He makes me lie down in green pastures. He leads me beside quiet waters. He restores my soul. He guides me in the paths of righteousness for his name's sake. Here we have four tremendous statements about the Lord, all beginning with the word he. He's saying, the Lord is my shepherd, I shall not want, or I lack nothing. He. He's going to say, this is what he does. This is his testimony of what God does. Four things that have something in common. They all speak of the good shepherd, the one who provides what we truly need. You see, we might have a long list of things we think we need, right? But to truly not lack, we're going to see there's really only four things that we truly need. And in those, we will be content if we allow the Lord to provide them. Notice, first of all, the Lord Jesus Christ, our good shepherd, provides our spiritual food. The Lord is my shepherd, I shall not want. He makes me lie down in green pastures. Now, in keeping with the shepherd metaphor, the idea of a shepherd making the sheep lie down in green pastures, it carries the understanding of everything that a shepherd would understand that we need to understand, specifically that when sheep are well fed, they lie down. When they're well fed, they lie down. He makes me lie down in green pastures. The implication is I have all the food I need. I have all the food I need. I am amply fed and now resting. That's what it means in the metaphor. Now, what is this food that the great shepherd gives us? Folks, throughout Scripture, we see that God provides us the spiritual food we need, which is the Word of God. Indeed, we see that those within his church are charged to feed his sheep, charged to feed the sheep of Jesus. We read this during our offertory, but I'm going to read it again. John chapter 21, verse 15. This is after Jesus Christ had risen from the dead, and he's restoring Peter. John 21, 15. So when they had finished breakfast, Jesus said to Simon Peter, Simon, son of John, do you love me more than these? And he said to him, yes, Lord, you know I love you. And he said to him, tend my lambs. Now that word tend is probably not the best translation. Bosca means to feed. Now shepherds know when you tend a lamb, you're feeding the lamb. So he says, feed my lambs. He said to him a second time, Simon, son of John, do you love me? He said, yes, Lord, you know I love you. He said to him, shepherd my sheep. And he said to him a third time, Simon, son of John, do you love me? Peter was grieved because he said to him a third time, do you love me? And he said to him, Lord, you know all things. That's a great answer, by the way. You know that I love you. Jesus said, tend or feed my sheep.
1: 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Well, Greg, it's clear to me that the first step to contentment in the context of Psalm 23 is to make sure that Jesus Christ, the great shepherd of the sheep, is indeed our shepherd.
2: Absolutely, Dave. It is absolutely crucial that Christ Jesus is our shepherd. And the only way that he becomes our shepherd and we become his sheep is when we turn to him for the forgiveness of sins. When we believe that he died on the cross and rose from the dead, we trust in Jesus. Whoever will call upon the name of the Lord will be saved. And when you do that, you begin a relationship with the great shepherd, Jesus Christ. And what a shepherd he is.
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2: 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Stick around next, the 9 o'clock hour with Tom Pennington and Richard Ellis right now. Be a Mr. Jensen. What a great teacher. Here is Clint Pulver.
3: I have a lot of memories from when I was a child. One that's always stuck out to me, though, was when I was about 10 years old, and I was in school, and I struggled. And I didn't struggle with English, math, or science. I struggled holding still. And I would try to listen and focus and process ideas, but I couldn't help myself. And then, to be honest, I would sit there, and then I would just start tapping, and the students in the class would look at me and they'd say, "Hey, stop tapping." A lot of the time, I didn't even realize I was doing it. And then eventually even the teachers got after me and they would yell at me and they'd say, "Clint, you have to stop tapping." It got so bad that I got sent to the principal's office for tapping. And he said to me, "Okay, maybe when you go back to class, just try sitting on your hands." And so I did. I went back to class, and when I felt myself starting to tap, I did this. I sat on my hands. And that worked for about 5 seconds. One time I was tapping in class and my teacher, Mr. Jensen, he looked at me and he yelled. And he said, "Clint, stay after class." And I thought to myself, this is it, I am done. Now, I've always been the type of person that believes that a single moment in time can change a person's life. And this was one of those moments for me, and I will never forget it. And so I was sitting there with Mr. Jensen and an empty classroom. And he walked past me and he sat next to his desk and he said, "Clint, come here, I want to talk to you." And as he looked me right in the eye, he said, "Now, I need you to know something, you're not in trouble. But I do have just one question that I have to ask you." And he asked, he said, "Have you ever thought about playing the drums?" And in that moment, Mr. Jensen, he leaned back and he opened the top drawer of his desk. And he reached in and he pulled out my very first pair of drumsticks. And he held them in his hands and he looked at me and he said, "Hey, Clint, you're not a problem. I think you're a drummer."

0: moment on, I've never put those sticks down. I've toured, recorded, and played drums all over the world. My whole college education was paid for with drumsticks in my hand. Just because of a single moment in time when somebody believed in me and he saw something in me that I didn't even see within myself. And from that moment, I learned that there's a difference between being the best in the world and being the best for the world.
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3: Think about this for a moment. In spite of Jesus' miracles, most of these people who are healed will never believe in Him. But they still showed up in droves. 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
4: Welcome to The Word Unleashed with Tom Pennington. Tom is pastor teacher at Countryside Bible Church in Southlake, Texas. Hello there, I'm Bill Wright. Today we conclude Tom's series titled A Day in the Life of Jesus. Last time we saw the beautiful, intimate, domestic healing of Peter's mother-in-law in the privacy of her home. Today we reach the evening hour of this long Sabbath day. As the sun sets, the entire city streams to the door with their sicknesses, diseases, and spiritual bondage, putting the unmatched power and deep compassion of Jesus Christ on full display. Yet beneath these dramatic miracles lies a sobering truth. Many who eagerly sought what Jesus could do for them never truly embraced who He was. As we look at the crowds of Capernaum, are you merely seeking Jesus for what He can give you in this life? Or have you bowed your knee to Him as the Lord who saves you from your sin? Let's join Tom Pennington for the conclusion of our study now, here on The Word Unleashed.
3: Verse 30 tells us, now Simon's mother-in-law was lying sick with a fever. They go in, and there they find his mother-in-law sick. And then that brings us then, as they find her sick, that brings us to a special request. The second part of verse 30, notice, says, and immediately they spoke to Jesus about her. Clearly, they informed him about her condition, but they did more, because Luke tells us they made request of him on her behalf. Luke adds, Jesus rebuked the fever, and it left her. He uses the same words that are used when Jesus in Mark 1 rebukes the demon and tells it to come out. And later in Mark 4, he will rebuke the wind and the waves on the Sea of Galilee. Same word. Jesus in control. He rebukes the fever, and it left her. As verse 31 says, and the fever left her, and she waited on them. Mark leaves no doubt here that she was completely healed and that it all happened in an instant. This is remarkable. You know, sometimes we read the Bible and we're so used to the miraculous that it doesn't affect us anymore. Ask God, as I do so often, not to let you read over the Bible and be unaffected by it. Instead, look at what happens here. Not only did the fever break, but every trace of every symptom was gone in an instant. There was none of the weakness that normally follows a high fever. Hendrickson points out that a moment before there were flushed cheeks, burning hot skin, violent shivering accompanied by the weakness and mental fog that come with a high fever, and a moment later, every symptom had vanished. If you've ever experienced a really high fever, you know how utterly sapped of strength and energy it can leave you, sometimes even for days. Jesus so completely healed this woman that there isn't a trace. She gets up, and immediately, while they visit, get this, she fixed Sabbath meal for 7 people. Amazing. You know, though, when I look at this miracle, and perhaps you as well, I think there are other miracles Jesus did that were appear more miraculous. You know what I mean? That are more impressive, that are on a larger, grander scale. Why is this one included? Why this miracle? Well, you could say, well, it was very personal to Peter. I mean, remember, Peter's Mark's friend. Mark's writing this gospel. Maybe he included it for that reason. That can't be it, because it's recorded in 2 other gospels as well. So why? Well, we can't be absolutely sure. I have a couple of guesses. One is, I think, because it shows Jesus' genuine compassion for people. It's one thing to heal the crowds. It's another thing in private, when nobody's watching except a few of your disciples, to be concerned about one woman and the great fever that she's suffering under. It shows his genuine compassion for people. But I also think it authenticates the healing ministry of Jesus. Think about it for a moment. Think about the false healers that are always around. They were in the first century, they are today. The false healers, those who claim to have this power, who are always, in our case, on television, boasting of what they've accomplished. They carefully arrange their healing services. Sadly, sometimes the people who are healed are paid cronies who simply stoke the crowd's excitement and fill the coffers. By the way, I've seen exposés to that end. One made by a man back in the 70s who allowed them to come in. He knew he was a fraud, and he allowed, when he was just about to get out of the business of faith healing, he allowed a team of video cameras to come in and capture all of it, and then a film was made from the results of it. And this is exactly what he did. He would plant people who were his cronies, who would have this miraculous healing, and it would stoke the crowd and their excitement and fill the coffers with money. Other times, the cronies carefully pick people from the crowd. As they come in, they pick those who are suggestible, those who will be easily worked up and led, more likely to go along with suggestion. They are the people who, through the power of the crowd and its influences, do feel they've been healed. Under the rush of adrenaline of the moment, they think they must be better. But in the days that follow, they see the full return of all their symptoms. Again, in our day, exposés have been done of this very thing. But in this case, in Jesus' case, it was up close and personal. It was Peter, his disciple's mother-in-law. And we know that at least 4 men were eyewitnesses. You say, yes, but maybe they weren't true eyewitnesses. Maybe they were cronies. I don't think so, because all 4 of those men would eventually die as martyrs, testifying with their very lives that Jesus was authentic, that he was everything he claimed to be. Cronies don't die for the false healers. It authenticates his healing ministry. That brings us to the last section of this paragraph as we see this day in the life of Jesus. It's healing and exorcism, not of an individual, not an individual healing, not an individual exorcism, but now of an entire city. We see this in verses 32 to 34. Verse 32 says, "When evening came, after the sun had set." Now here you get an interesting picture of the exactness of the biblical writers, because in Jewish reckoning, there were 2 evenings, based on Exodus 12:6, which in Hebrew says they were to kill the Passover lamb between the 2 evenings. If you look in your Bible at Exodus 12:6, you'll see a marginal reading, a footnote, a marginal reading that says literally between the 2 evenings. That's what it says. So in Jewish reckoning, there were 2 evenings. One of them began at 3 p.m., the other was sunset. Here, he's very careful to tell us it was the one connected with sunset. When evening came, and specifically after the sun had set. Now, why is that important? Well, remember what day it is. It's the Sabbath day. Sabbath began at sundown on Friday and lasted until sundown on Saturday. The Jewish rabbinical law said that the Sabbath was officially over when you could see the first three stars of night. On a clear night, you could see three stars. If you've ever been to Israel, and I know a number of you were able to go with us in July, you can still see this today. On the end of Saturday, when the sun goes down, what has been the Sabbath day, suddenly the city literally comes to life in Jerusalem. That's what happens here in Capernaum. Since they weren't supposed to work or carry anything, or according to the rabbis, to heal on the Sabbath, they waited until the Sabbath was over at sunset. You can bet that there'd been a lot of discussion since that morning's synagogue service. Over Sabbath meal, you can bet that Jesus had been the center of discussion. They had had Jesus for dinner that day. As is often said of the pastors of churches, we had the pastor for dinner, and you know what I mean. Throughout the afternoon, word spread about not just the demonic incident in the synagogue, but the healing of Jesus' mother-in-law. And so everything is primed. The excitement is set. And as the sun sets, you can see the three stars in the night sky. All of a sudden, there's a stream of people to Peter's house. Verse 32 says, they began bringing to him all who were ill and those who were demon-possessed. Practically everyone in Capernaum who had some kind of physical problem came to Peter's house. There are two categories of people here, the physically ill and the demon-possessed, some of whom, the demon-possessed, were affected physically as well. The picture behind these two Greek verbs here in this sentence have to do with a steady stream of people that just keeps showing up. The sun goes down, the Sabbath is over, the city comes to life, and all of a sudden there's a stream of people showing up at Peter's door. In fact, verse 33 says, and the whole city had gathered at the door. I don't think Mark intends us to think that every last person was there, but you can bet in a small town like Capernaum, almost everyone was. And with a population over 1,500, we don't know exactly how many people lived in first century Capernaum, but more than 1,500 and less than 10,000, probably between 1,500 and 5,000 is more accurate. There is a crush of people at the door of Peter's house. By the way, let me just mention, nowhere in the gospel record do we find Jesus looking out for patients to heal. It was simply his natural response when faced with human tragedy. They come, he encounters them, he heals them. Verse 34 says, and he healed many who were ill with various diseases and cast out many demons. Now, when Mark says many here, he doesn't mean that Jesus didn't heal everybody, because Matthew says he healed all who were ill. He just means there were many of them, and he healed all of them. They were sick, by the way, he says, with various diseases. In fact, if you just go through Mark and look at those whom Jesus healed, this is the list you'll see. They had fever, leprosy, paralysis, a withered hand, a flow of blood, a deaf and dumb man, two blind men, and even the raising of a dead girl. Notice that you have diseases as well as congenital disabilities. As one commentator says, Jesus was not a specialist, thank God. Luke tells us what that time looked like. Luke says, Jesus laid his hands on each one of them and was healing them. You get this sort of personal touch of Christ caring for each person as they streamed to Peter's door. Matthew adds, this was to fulfill what was spoken through Isaiah the prophet. He himself took our infirmities and carried away our diseases. I'll come back to that because I want to fill out this whole idea of healing a little more. Verse 34 goes on to say, and he cast out many demons And he was not permitting the demons to speak because they knew who he was. Luke adds this little insight. Demons also were coming out of many shouting, "You are the Son of God!" What a night that must have been. But rebuking them, he would not allow them to speak because they knew him to be the Messiah. You know what fascinates me about that? It's interesting that the people around Jesus, have nothing but questions about who he is. And if I had time, I'd take you to these texts. But the demons already know the answers. Every time you meet them, they're spilling out who Jesus was. In this encounter, in one day, you remember the demoniac in the synagogue said what? "You are the Holy One of God." And now in this encounter at night, as he casts out these demons, the demons are coming out and they're yelling, "You are the Son of God." So on this one extraordinary day, Jesus demonstrated his authority through his teaching and through his actions. He not only taught the scripture with authority, but he commanded even the demons with a word, and they obeyed him. And at a word, illnesses were completely healed in an instant. What amazing power and authority. The lessons of this day in the life of Christ are deeply encouraging. We've seen Jesus' power. Listen, there is nothing Jesus cannot do. Get your mind around that for a moment. Think about the issues and struggles of your own life. Think about the things you have faced. There is not a single issue in your life or your experience or in the world as we know it or in human history that is too big for Jesus of Nazareth. He's already demonstrated that. Think about his compassion. You ever wonder how Jesus would respond to you if you could actually meet him as you will, if you're, as everyone will someday, and if you're his when he returns? You ever wonder how he'll respond? Look at how he responds to those who have repentant hearts, to those who seek him out, to those who believe in him. See his tenderness and care. Yes, at times firmness, certainly at times rebuke for their sin, but always compassion. We see Jesus' true nature. We see it through what he does and how he teaches, and we also see it even in the words of his worst enemies. So the lessons are deeply encouraging. But there are a couple of other lessons of this day that are both shocking and yet at the same time strangely familiar. In spite of Jesus' miracles, think about this for a moment. In spite of Jesus' miracles, most of these people who are healed will never believe in him. But they still showed up in droves. They absolutely packed out the place to see Jesus. Why? The same reason many do today. Just like in our day, they were just after Jesus for what they could get from him. They just wanted Jesus to fix them. Heal me of this disease. Get rid of this problem in my life. Fix my marriage. Solve my financial problems. Improve my self-esteem. Whatever the list, you know the idea. That's all they were after. Jesus is going to encounter these same people later. People like this in the Galilee, he gives them bread, and what do they want? More bread. They're after Jesus for what they can get out of him. That's all they want. And Jesus knew that's why they were there. That's what, to me, makes his compassion all the more compelling. He was being used, and he knew it. But he just couldn't help being moved with compassion for the condition in which these people find themselves, in spite of their selfish motives. We see in this long day the genuine love and compassion of Jesus Christ. But here's the beginning of a frightening part of the story. We also get a glimpse in this night that we've just looked at, the future for those who are happy to have Jesus as their genie, who provides for all of their perceived needs, but who will not put their trust in him as Lord. Turn over to Matthew chapter 11. See what Jesus says about the people of Capernaum who showed up that night. Matthew chapter 11, verse 20. Then Jesus began to denounce the cities in which most of his miracles were done because they did not repent. Woe to you, Chorazin. Woe to you, Bethsaida. For if the miracles had occurred in Tyre and Sidon up in Phoenicia, that pagan country, which occurred in you, they would have repented long ago in sackcloth and ashes. Nevertheless, I say to you, it will be more tolerable for Tyre and Sidon in the day of judgment than for you. And you, Capernaum, will not be exalted to heaven, will you? You will descend to Hades. For if the miracles had occurred in Sodom, which occurred in you, it would have remained to this day. In other words, they would have repented. Nevertheless, I say to you that it will be more tolerable for the land of Sodom in the day of judgment than for you. Jesus isn't talking about fields and countryside here when he talks about Capernaum. He's talking about the people. The people of Capernaum will stand before him at the judgment, and their outcome will be worse than the outcome of the people who died in the flaming fire God sent down on Sodom. Why? Because they had the Son of God. They had the outflow of his compassion. They had his teaching and his words and his message. And they were happy to take as long as he was giving. But they refused to repent, to turn from their sin and embrace him as Lord. And Jesus gives these chilling words to those people he healed in many cases. It'll be better for Sodom when you stand before me in judgment than it'll be for you. It's a sober reminder, folks, that Jesus is compassionate. He receives those who come. But if you want to come to Jesus and you want the eternal outcome to be right and not just what Jesus can deliver in this life, you've got to come repenting. And for those who will repent, for those who will turn from what they know to be sin and embrace Jesus, he becomes their loving, gracious Lord. But for those who see it all, who sit in services like this and hear about Jesus and then go out and live however they want, doing whatever they want, Jesus says the outcome is going to be a lot different. It will be better if you're in that situation. It will be better in the judgment for Sodom than it will be for you. Jesus always extends that invitation. Come to me. And it would be wrong of me not to end this message in saying to you, if you're in that situation, come to Christ. Hear his message. Repent and believe in Jesus. Turn from your sin and embrace him as Lord and Savior, and you'll know his mercy. If not, someday you'll meet him as judge. Let's pray together. Our Father, we thank you for these amazing glimpses into the life of our Lord. Thank you that we can, as it were, look over his shoulder and see a day in his life in that new town that he adopted, Capernaum. And Father, we thank you for all of the wonderfully encouraging lessons that we see there about him, about his love and compassion and care for people, about his power and authority. Father, we thank you as well for the sobering reminder that we have to come to Jesus on his terms. We can't refashion Jesus into whatever shape we want, but we must come repenting of our sins and embracing him as Lord, falling down before him in worship and adoration and submission. And for those who will, oh God, we thank you that for those of us who have, we now know him as loving Lord. Lord, I pray for someone here who's heard it all, seen it all, been exposed to Jesus their whole life, and yet still refuses to repent, like the cities Jesus denounced. Lord, help them to get alone with you, to pour out their soul in true repentance. And thank you, O God, that our Lord is just today as he was then, always the same, ready to receive those who come in his way. We thank you and praise you in his great name. And we do fall down before him in worship and praise. Amen.
4: That's Tom Pennington here on The Word Unleashed, concluding his series, A Day in the Life of Jesus. Today we learned that while physical healings are temporary, the ultimate goal of Jesus' ministry was a complete spiritual transformation that reconciles us to God forever. Well, while this series ends today, Tom will begin another series on our next program to keep us grounded in the truth of God's Word, and you're invited to join us then. But Tom, before we end our time today, could you just summarize for us the importance of Jesus' healing ministry and what it ultimately teaches us about him?
5: You know, Jesus' healing ministry is important because it so powerfully reveals both who he is and what he came to do. It shows his authority over sickness and over the spiritual realm. In moments like the healing of Peter's mother-in-law, where he instantly and completely restores her with just a simple touch, we see that his miracles were total and undeniable and confirmed that he truly is the Son of God. But his healings also make an even greater theological point, and that is beyond physical restoration, people's far greater need is for spiritual transformation. And it's my hope that this series has helped you see that Jesus not only has the power to physically heal, but he also has the power to forgive you of your sins and to change you from the inside out.
4: Thanks, Tom. And now for Tom Pennington and the entire team, I'm Bill Wright. Thanks for listening to The Word Unleashed, exalting God's glory, explaining God's truth.
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7: I read the other day that there are more stars in the universe than there are sounds or words that have ever been spoken by all human beings in all of history. That's a lot of stars. Why? The Bible is crystal clear. Psalm 19, verse 1. The heavens declare the glory of God. This is not hard. Why? God. That's why. If, sometimes people say, well, if Earth is the only inhabited place in the universe, the only inhabited planet, and man is the only rational inhabitant among the stars, why such a large place? Why so many stars, galaxies, billions of them? Why? And the answer is, it's not about us. It's about God. And it's an understatement. God created us to know him and love him and show him, and then he gave us a little hint of what he's like, called the universe. And it's an understatement. That's why it's there.
8: Every day, we face all kinds of temptations. Sometimes it's easy to say no, But what about those times when temptation becomes overwhelming? Billy Graham put it simply.
9: Are you going to yield to God? Or are you going to yield to the devil in your life? The devil has a lot of promises. He comes along and he'll promise you the world. He'll promise you everything in the world if you'll only follow him and bow down to him. But the Bible says, greater is he that is in you than he that is in the world. You have a power within you when you come to Christ that is greater than the devil and all the world around. And that power is the Holy Spirit. And the power of the Holy Spirit is greater than any power in all the world. Yes, you can say no.
8: We have some resources that can help you grow closer to God at findpeacewithgod.net. Click where it says, grow in your Christian faith. From the Billy Graham Evangelistic Association and The Well, the voice of life.
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10: 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Today's talk with Richard will get our conversation started, but we want to keep it going with you. 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But right now, let's go ahead and get right into today's talk. Here's Richard Ellis.
11: The title of today's message is Out of Love. And I'd like to go to Matthew 22. We read this one a lot, and we're going to read it again today, because if you don't get the basic stuff right, it doesn't work. So we're going to go back to some pretty basic stuff today. Matthew 22, verse 35. Then one of them, a lawyer, asked him a question, testing him. So not really wanting answers. And saying, teacher, which is the great commandment in the law? So there's all these commandments, the 10, and they had added hundreds more. Which is the greatest? And Jesus said to him, you shall love the Lord your God with all your heart, with all your soul, with all your mind. This is the first and great commandment. And the second is like it. You shall love your neighbor as yourself. On these two commandments hang all the law and the prophets. So you say, well, yeah, that's what it said. That's the deal. Yeah, that's it. But like, what is he saying? And what does it mean to love someone with these things? Your heart, your soul, your mind, with everything you have. So if you boil it all down and you see what Jesus said, what's the big deal? The big deal is love. But what is the big deal about love? About loving him first and not just saying words, okay? So we'll see in a minute where the actions come from. And unfortunately, what we too many times do is boil everything down to a bunch of rules, to a bunch of things. If I just do these things, then my Christian life will work. If you leave love out of the equation, it will never work the way it's supposed to. Go to John chapter 13. John chapter 13, verse 34. Now, this is Jesus speaking. This is to the commandment thing. What's the greatest commandment? We read Matthew 22. Here's John 13. Jesus says, a new commandment I give you. This has got to be a big deal. Number 11, what's this going to be? That you love one another. As I have loved you, that you also love one another. By this, all will know that you are my disciples if you have love for one another. Now, track that with me. If I am going to try to get followers, not social media followers, but true followers, people that I say, I want you to follow me and I'm going to show you how to live. If when I get done with those people, they can't and don't go out and do what I do, I am not a leader or they haven't followed. So anyone who knows me any amount of time knows if you get near me, I'm going to hug you. And before it's all over, what am I going to tell you? I'm going to tell you that I love you. You say, well, I can't live that way. You follow him long enough, you will end up living that way. And you will start hearing the words, I love you, come out of your mouth. Because it's not possible, in my opinion, to love someone and not tell them you love them. These guys that say, you know, their wives say, well, he never tells me he loves me. And you ask him, you say, well, I told her at the wedding. What does she want? She wants to hear it. Even men like to hear that. And you'd be amazed what simple little things. So what has Jesus basically told them? The proof that you followed me will be the way you love each other, because I have loved you in such a way you can't get around it. And if you love each other the way I've loved you, then everybody's going to know that you're with me. Love one another as I've loved you. So he doesn't just say, look at this. He doesn't just say love one another. He says, as I have loved you. So look how Jesus loved them. There's no way Jesus can, you know, Jesus is Jesus. He's God and a man, God, and he picks these 12 guys and he gets close to them. And even at the end, I mean, this is so intense to me. One of them gets up from dinner and he knows he's going to go betray him and commit suicide. He's out. So now we got 11. And so Jesus knows the cross is coming. It's just hours away. So he goes out in the garden to pray and he leaves 8 and tells 3 of them, you come with me. There was a place he had to go by himself, but he kept his buddies with him. This is not just categorical, stark, stale, how are you, Jesus? These are men that knew each other, loved each other, walked together. He loved them. What does that even mean? They knew what it meant. And when Jesus gets done with people and got done with people, they would know. They would know by the way we love each other. This is, has to be what happens. An atheist should be able to walk in a gathering like this. And what? Not the music, not the sermon, nothing. They should be able to observe us and say nothing. Just observing us should come up with, these people are followers of Jesus. They will know that we are his disciples by the way we love each other. So I'm telling you, it's hard. I get this, it's hard. You got to get over yourself and you got to get over your differences. Look what God puts up with me and loves me anyway. And look what I put up with me and love me anyway, because I know that's healthy. And so then I encounter you and you frustrate me or whatever. You know what? I'm going to love you anyway. I don't have an option. Because my whole life will disintegrate if I don't. Because that's what he said to do. John 15, verse 9. As the Father loved me, I also have loved you. Abide in my love. If you keep my commandments, you will abide in my love, just as I have kept my Father's commandments and abide in his love. But what is it all coming out of? Love. It's relational. It's not obedience based. You say, oh no, but the Bible says we should obey. Not just to obey. We obey because he loves us and we love him. These things I have spoken to you, that my joy may remain in you and that your joy may be full. This is my commandment, that you love one another as I have loved you. Greater love has no one than this, than to lay down one's life for his friends. You are my friends if you do whatever I command you. So it's basic love, it's basic friendship, it's basic stuff that most people don't know really much about. I grew up in a house, my dad was 6'9", 262, whatever he was, scary dude, you know, loved me, he loved me. And I tell you right now, if he were not dead and walked in the back door, I'd run in the back, I would grab my daddy, and I would kiss him and hug him and tell him I loved him and he would love me. Did we have our issues? Yes. But I knew my daddy loved me and I loved my dad. He didn't show me how to have friends. He didn't have a lot of friends. I had to learn that. But you know what? I learned that. I got friends. And I got friends that love me, and I love them. So for a long time, I didn't have a category for being friends with Jesus. I didn't know what that would be like. He is my Savior. But if he walked in the door, I would probably fall down first, but pretty quick. I'd want to put my arms around him because he's my friend. And my friend died for me, and all that starts going together. So I don't have an expectation. You say, well, your personality is your emotional. I don't care what your personality is. No personality can withstand the love of God. Nobody. And if you ever understand really what happened that day on that cross, you will be overwhelmed with such gratitude and such love from God and for God. It'll take you over. You can't withstand it. Verse 15, no longer do I call you servants, for a servant does not know what his master is doing, but I have called you friends, for all things that I heard from my Father, I've made known to you. You did not choose me, but I chose you and appointed you that you should go and bear fruit and that your fruit should remain, that whatever you ask the Father in my name, he may give you. Verse 17, again, these things I command you that you love one another. So you say, well, do we agree? Let's say you show up at this church and you say, well, you know what? You preach out of the Bible, and I've been a Christian 3 weeks, and I don't believe everything in the Bible. I don't care. There's nowhere in Scripture that says you have to believe everything in Scripture to accept Jesus. You may have questions and may have struggles, and we'll work through that. My question is, do you have Jesus? Do I love you? Do you love me? I can work with that. We're trying to get people to line up with us so fast, we don't even get to the loving part. You say, but what about theology? Your theology comes out of your relationship anyway. See, this is part of my challenge. I grew up with people who had their theology was so button tight, but they looked like they hated everybody. I'm right, you're wrong. This is what it says. You know, as I describe it, they weren't mad at hell. They were just mad as hell. And I'm like, if that's what it is to follow Jesus, I'm out. I don't want to be that person. I'm already that person. I don't need to do that. I'm already angry. I'm already trying to figure stuff out. You know, most Christians aren't very good bait. Unfortunately, we are a terrible bait. We should be live worms on the hook of life. I mean, we should be something that the world goes, what in the world? I want that. John 21. Right there, close. If you remember the story about Peter, Jesus has been arrested. Jesus predicted Peter would deny him 3 times before the rooster crowed. It happened. Peter is overwhelmed. John Tolson sitting right over here. He's my buddy. And if I'm in a room and John walks in the room and stands right next to me and someone says, who's this? Like, I don't know. I'm all of a sudden embarrassed by John. Oh, I think I've seen you here, dude. And I start cussing and saying, I told you, I don't know the guy. What? You know, what the? And a third time. That's not going to be a good scene, right? And If I've got a brain and a heart, I'm going to be embarrassed later. And so Peter is devastated. And Jesus goes out there, cooks him breakfast, they're out fishing. And the questions are not, are you going to obey me? Are you going to follow me? Are you going to straighten up? Look at the questions, John 21. So when they had eaten breakfast, Jesus said to Simon Peter, Simon, son of Jonah, this is the only question. Do you love me more than these? So like, let's get back to what matters. Do you love me? And look at these answers. And I don't have audio on this, but look at the answers. Do you love me? He said to him, yes, Lord. Like, I know this isn't going to make much sense, and I know what I said, but yes, Lord, you know that I love you. Now, how would Jesus know that he loved him if he didn't love him? Jesus knew Peter loved him. He screwed up. He said to him, feed my lambs. He said to him again a second time, Simon, son of Jonah, do you love me? He said to him, yes, Lord, you know that I love you. He said, feed my, you know, 3 times, do you love me? Do you love me? Do you love me? So where did Peter, his recovery come out of? His love from and for Jesus. You love me? Then do this. Because if you don't love me and we're not good there again, this is not going to work. Duty will only propel you so long. Commitment will only propel you so long. My numbers are going up. It's a weird, weird thing to have to stretch this. I used to have 4 people. Pretty tight on that number. I used to have 4 people that if someone came in with a gun and put it to their heads and said, they're going to die or you're going to die, then you're shooting me. I will die for them just like that. You don't have to ask me. And then these people keep showing up. And I'm like, gosh, now what am I going to do? I say I love these people, but would I lay my life down for these people? And when you get to the place where you say you love someone, Jesus or anyone else, where you're willing to lay down your life for them, then it's not about commitment. It's not about duty. It's about love. And love will do crazy things. Crazy things. Love will give up its own life for someone else. You say, well, I don't want to get in that category because then I'll lose me. You've already lost you. Because until you figure out that if you can't give your life away, you never have one. If you lose it, you find it. If you hold on to it, you lose it. So Jesus shows up and says, hey, I know I'm going to die, but you're my friend. And I'm going to show you how this is supposed to work. Then I'm going to die, be buried, raised from the dead. And it's all going to come out of love. It's really hard to cancel people you love. It's just not possible. 1 Corinthians 2:9. I read this the other day and admitted that I had been misquoting this, that I have not seen nor ear heard nor entered the heart of man the things which God had prepared. And I think talking about heaven. But I want to read you this again and look at the end of this verse. 2 Corinthians 2:9. As it is written. And this is talking about before you get to heaven. It's about between here and heaven. Eye has not seen, nor ear heard, nor have entered into the heart of man the things which God has prepared for who? Whom? Those who love him. And you say, well, if there's all these things that I have not seen, nor ear heard, nor have entered the heart of man that God's prepared, why don't I see him? Do you love him? There's your question. You want to unlock all that and say, Lord, there's more. How could there possibly be more than I've seen or thought of or heard that's prepared for me? I want more. If it's about you, I want more. And you know I love you, so I know you won't withhold anything good. And because if you have a relationship, a love relationship with him, then you start seeing, understanding, and like, boom, the whole thing explodes. 1 John 2. Read a few of these over at the end and we'll be good. 1 John 2. Verse 1, love how he addresses them. My little children, these things I have written to you so that you may not sin. If anyone sins, we have an advocate with the Father, Jesus Christ the righteous. And he himself is the propitiation for our sins. In other words, he took the place for our sins. And not for ours only, but also for the whole world. This is not preaching universalism. It just means it's not just us, the whole world. It's available to everybody. It doesn't mean they're going to be saved. They just don't know it, even if they don't like it. You still have to believe. Verse 3, now by this we know that we know him if we keep his commandments. He who says, I know him and does not keep his commandments is a liar and the truth is not in him. But whoever keeps his word, and you say, well, where's the love thing? It's right here. But whoever keeps his word, truly the love of God is perfected in him. By this we know that we are in him. But what does it come out of? It comes out of love. The love of God is perfected in him. So by this, we know that we know him. You say, well, I wonder if I'm really a Christian. I wonder if I really know Jesus. Do you love him? He who says, I know him and does not keep his commandments is a liar. And the truth is not in him, but whoever keeps his word, truly the love of God is perfected in him. But it all comes out of love. Go down to verse 10. He who loves his brother abides in the light, and there is no cause for stumbling in him. But he who hates his brother is in darkness and walks in darkness and does not know where he is going because the darkness has blinded his eyes. Now, here's what I'd like you to do. Think just a minute about someone you just really just hate their guts. And don't raise your hand because we don't want to have to escort you out. So, just think about it. Is there anybody you just hate? Just, gosh, they did this to me or someone I love, and I just hate this person. If you got somebody in mind, you're going to have to cut that person loose. Because if you don't cut them loose, you don't get cut loose. And your life is just dead stop on that person. So even if you do it for selfish reasons, forgive them and let them go. Now you say, well, I don't hate anybody. I just don't like so-and-so. Okay. Why don't you like them? Well, they said this or they do this. They're just really irritating. I promise you, I'm not fully aware of all this. I don't know that I want to be at the moment, but I probably irritate the fire out of some people, right? So I get it. But even if you irritate me, even if I irritate you, the question is, can you love me? Because the book says that love covers a multitude of sin. Right? So if I start with that, I'm going to make it. Yeah, but he grinds his teeth when he eats. Like, okay, really? That's all you got? Let me tell you something about this. If it's running this way, and it's running this way, there is no way it's not running this way. 1 John 3:14. These are just simple ways. You say, well, I'm not sure I'm a Christian. Here's another way you can be sure. We know that we have passed from death to life because we love the brethren. He who does not love his brother abides in death. Pretty simple. Well, I don't want it to be that simple because I don't like old so-and-so. By the way, I didn't say you have to like everybody, because the scripture also says as much lies in you, live at peace with, you know, people. So I promise you, there's Christian brothers I don't want to go on vacation with. I may not even want to get gas with you, right? But the question is not that. The question is, do I love you? And I've had people that I really didn't like, and I decided that I loved, and I ended up liking them. I was very disappointed about that, but it worked out that way. 1 John 4:8, he who does not love does not know God, for God is love. So if you come across people and you finally tell them you're a Christian and they look at you funny, it's probably a lot to do with the love piece. It's not about whether you kept all the rules and believe all the right things. They just probably didn't pick up on much love. My wife sent me to the grocery store the other day. It's really not a good experience for me. I don't do well. So I had to go back because I forgot something. And even when I went back, I paid for what I forgot and was about to walk out and realize that I'd forgotten something else that was on the list. I was a frazzled mess. But I was really nice to all the people in the store, which is shocking for me. So even if you're in a tough spot, you can still be kind. You can still love. All the things in 1

0: I hate Jimmy over here and Susan over here, and I love you though, but I hate them. He's like, whatever, dude. Who are you singing to? You're a liar. 1 John 5. Bunch of this in here. Whoever believes that Jesus is the Christ is born of God, and everyone who loves him, who begot, also loves him who is begotten of him. In other words, if you love him, you love his kids. By this we know that we love the children of God when we love God and keep his commandments. For this is the love of God, that we keep his commandments, and his commandments are not burdensome. But look at the sequencing. Love God, keep his commandments. If you don't love God, and that's not part of your relationship with him, you're not going to keep his commandments. You're going to act like you're keeping his commandments, but you're going to get flushed out pretty quick. I'm still a decent sinner. I'm pretty good at it. I still got some game. The problem is, it is so disappointing because I love him. I know he loves me. I'm just like, dude, what are we doing? This isn't how I want to live. This isn't not. And he's like, yeah, what are we doing? We're friends. Dude, you're hurting me. To say nothing of yourself and whoever else you're affecting. What are we doing? Like, well, I'm sorry. You know I love you. Okay, let's do this. But the motivation is out of love, not out of guilt or shame or something like that. Those things will get you moving, but they won't keep you moving. I got more, but let's do John 3:16. That's a good one. For God so loved the world that he gave his only begotten Son, that whosoever believes in him should not perish but have everlasting life. That's how much he loves you.
1: 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But first, I want to share something with you about the program. Our mission is actually very simple: to take the planet. So it's our prayer that these daily talks from Richard aren't something you only hear and enjoy, but that they inspire you to share with others. Together we can do this. The message of the gospel is something everyone needs to hear, and that's why it's a huge priority to us. 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Well, here's Richard with some closing thoughts for us.
0: So you say, well, I don't know anything you're talking about. I don't think God loves me, and I certainly don't love him. And I kind of like me or love me, but whatever you're talking about, I got no clue. But I'm interested. Well, here's how you get past interested and get in. You say, God, I am out of love, and it seems like you got more for me than for everybody else. So I understand now that out of love for me and everybody else, that you died on a cross, were buried and raised from the dead, the Christ, the Messiah. And that if I admit to you that I'm a sinner and I need your forgiveness, that you'll forgive me. So I'm a sinner. I believe that Jesus died on the cross, was buried and raised from the dead to save me because he loved me. And I accept the forgiveness of my sins, the gift of eternal life, and I ask you to move into my house, into my life, in the person of the Holy Spirit, and fill me and show me what it is to be loved and to love you, and then in turn to be able to love myself and the people around me. Change me. Save me. You're the only one who can. Thank you for loving me. In Jesus' name. Amen.
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0: 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Hey, I've got a special feature for you I want you to hear right now, followed by more Bible teaching on The Well, the voice of life.
1: The other day, I was driving along in my car when that little check engine light appeared on the dashboard. Now, any other time, I can handle that little brightly colored icon of an engine with grace and peace. But this time, it was different. For a number of reasons, primarily our financial situation and my constant need to have our older cars fixed, that little light stole any hope I had in the world, and an overwhelming sense of despair came over me. It was then that I remembered a little verse from the Bible. Romans 8, 38-39 says that nothing can separate us from the love of God that is ours in Christ Jesus. As I remembered that verse, love began to flood my heart, and that little light on the dashboard was outshined by the light of God's hope rising inside of me. In practical terms for you and I, the economy can't separate you from the love of God. Your job or lack of a job can't separate you from the love of God. Your children and their choices can't separate you from the love of God. The check engine light in your car can't separate you from the love of God. Your medical condition or a medical report can't separate you from the love of God. No matter how bad the news, that is where we can securely put our hope, in the love of God.
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5: God sends out his word like an arrow to its target. 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
7: Have you ever noticed when you're going swimming that there seem to be two methods of getting into cold water? There's the inching yourself in method, you know. And then there's the, "Here we go, I'm going to jump in, watch out for the splash." And those two people hate each other. Right? Yeah.
8: Welcome to The God-Centered Life with Josh Moody. Judges chapter 7, we're going to start in verse 9, part 2 of a study called Get God's Tactics in the Get Over Yourself series, taking a look at the book of Judges. Josh Moody is senior pastor of College Church in Wheaton, Illinois, and I'm Todd Bostead. Josh, very important question. Are you an incher or a splasher?
9: I think it depends.
8: Oh.
9: Depends on my frame of mind.
8: All right, I'll give you that. Last time we talked about the intro toe in the water, and it sounds like part two has that logical next step.
9: Yeah, right. The logical next step is, you know, inch in. Now's the time to jump in. And we're going to see what that's like to jump into trusting God.
10: And I have a feeling since Gideon was encouraged to stick his toe in, can we say that that's God being merciful with our frailties?
9: Yeah. All along we see that with these heroes in the book of Judges. They're very frail. And yet God uses them. It's a good reminder to us in our own frailties that God can still use us.
10: Fantastic. Here we go. Judges chapter 7. This is part 2. We're diving in. Here's Josh.
7: Well, friends, you turn with me in your Bibles to Judges chapter 7. And beginning at verse 9. This is one of those moments in an individual's life where the rubber hits the road. It is a definitive moment of choice. Gideon has been prepared. The strategy has been chosen. The enemy has arrived. Does Gideon go out in faith and conquer? Is the opportunity seized and does a new dawn for the nation arrive? Or do Gideon and the people look at the circumstances around them, the mere 300 soldiers that they have that are stacked against the thousands beneath them in the valley, and do they instead decide that, as it were, discretion is the better part of valor, and turn around in retreat, missing the God-sized victory that otherwise awaited them? You see, this passage is not about getting prepared. It's not about understanding the strategy. This passage is about how to take the plunge. God has spiritual victories for us to achieve, moral character for us to attain, experiences of Him for us to enjoy. And like Gideon, I want you to take this as a moment of truth. And I want you to discover from this word how to take the plunge and dive into the depths of the love of God for you. And so that's the first step of how to take the plunge. Put your toe in the water and feel what it's like yourself. Feel what it's like yourself. But then also Gideon prepared, strategized, now having put his foot in the water with God and felt what the temperature is like, actually manages to take the plunge and get into the water completely. Well, how on earth does he do that? He jumps right in, doesn't he? Have you ever noticed when you're going swimming that there seem to be two methods of getting into cold water? Do you know what I mean? There's the inching yourself in method, you know. Oh, a little bit more. Oh, a little bit, right? Yeah? There's that method. You know who you are, right? And then there's the, here we go, I'm going to jump in, watch out for the splash, you know. And those two people hate each other, you know. Right? Yeah? Well, Gideon's is the, here we go, watch out for the splash method, right? It's the jump-in method. And I think it's a theological principle. Yes, taste and see that the Lord is good. Yes, put your toe in, check it out. But then, today is the day of salvation. Not tomorrow, today. You can't just inch your way in. You've actually got to believe. You've got to jump in. Taste and see that the Lord is good. Don't taste, see, spit out, wait a little bit, come back next week, taste some more, and repeat ad infinitum. No. Here it is. This is what the Bible says. As God's fellow workers, co-labor, wonderful. Wonderful phrase that, isn't it? As God's fellow workers, we as Christians can be doing the work of God. As God's co-laborers or fellow workers, we urge you not to receive God's grace in vain. For he says, in the time of my favor, I heard you, and in the day of salvation, I helped you. How do we not receive God's grace in vain? I tell you, goes on, now is the time of God's favor. Now is the day of salvation. Will never be repeated. 2 Corinthians chapter 6, verses 1 and 2. And you see this pattern here throughout Scripture and exemplified in this place. Gideon put his toe in. He felt the temperature. The moment of truth arrived. He listened to what God said to him to do. And now, there was not a moment to lose. Verse 15, this bit kind of runs on from verse 15 to the end of the chapter. Verse 15, can you see it? He worshipped God in response, you see. He heard the interpretation. He understood what that means, that they were in a dreadful panic and all that kind of thing, right? And then he worshipped God because God had proved to be trustable as he is. He put his toe in the water and said, wow, it's wonderfully warm. It really is lovely when you're in. And he worshipped God. But it didn't stop there. This time of worship this morning is only authentic. Not if you feel more. Not even if you cry more. Not even if you laugh more. It is only authentic if it leads to changed lives. We are not to be inwardly focused. We have to be active in the community, serving others, telling people about Christ as a church. Service and activity and seeking to worship in deed and not simply in word. He worshiped God. Again, from verse 16 to the end of the chapter, you have this kind of whirlwind of activity. He jumps right in. Here we go, splash. So the picture is this that is described in the story. They are to shout for the Lord and for Gideon, okay? That's what he tells them. Then they're to creep up in the mountains above the Midianites, you see, there in the valley, and spread out all around them. There's only 300 of them, but they're to spread out around them in three groups. And then at the moment when Gideon signals, they were all to smash the pots that covered the torches. So they're creeping up in the dark, smash the pots that covered the torches. And then the lights would suddenly flare into life all around the Midianites in the middle of the night. It would be most dramatic, wouldn't it? Surrounded suddenly. And the trumpets would sound. And then there would be a terrible shout. A sword for the Lord and for Gideon, made doubly terrible by the fulfillment of the prophecy of the dream's interpretation. This can be nothing other than the sword of Gideon. Suddenly, flare of light, a great shout, a sword for the Lord and for Gideon. And of course, panic set in. They'd all been talking about the dream. What's going on? Is it the sword of the Lord and sword of the Lord? Sword of Gideon, sword of Gideon. Sword for the Lord and for Gideon. And they run up and panic. And one man turned against each other and it snowballs, as it were. And as it came to it, it wasn't really a battle for the 300 at all. For verse 22, the Lord caused the men to turn on each other, verse 22. It's all his plan, all his doing. He is at work in the midst of it. Sovereignly, his providence has been proved by his sovereign power. And Gideon and his men were left only with a sort of extended cleanup exercise throughout the rest of the chapter that we read out, that the other Israelites sort of later joined in with them and kind of did it together at the end. All because he jumped in. Now imagine with me, play a little imaginative game. How if he hadn't done that? How if he'd been the inch in, bit by bit kind of technique? Imagine if he'd waited a day or two. What would have happened then? Well, the dream was being discussed, but nothing happened. And then it would have been decided that maybe it was not true. The Midianites' resolve would have strengthened. There would have been no panic, I think. As we say, when the iron is hot, you must strike. Now is the time. Now. Jump right in. No edging down in that painful manner into the water. You've put your toe in. Jump in.
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7: Well, I think for some of us here, this will be a kind of DTR moment, if you know what that means, and some probably do. You know what DTR stands for? Define the relationship. Incidentally, men are particularly bad at DTR. Commitment is not a word that trips off their tongue with stunning ease, is it? Fun, sure. Dating, why not? Commitment, every man heads the door. Can work both ways, both genders, of course. But it's jumping in. Don't be a wuss and ease yourself in over long days and years. Jump in. Experience all that God has for you now, today. Let me put it in a couple sort of application ways like this. Say you're part of a campus crusade or InterVarsity or Reformed University Fellowship or Athletes in Action or Biblical Christians Anonymous or whatever campus group it is. I want to tell you that as wonderful as that is, I want to tell you that being part of that group is not sufficient. It is good. We support them. We believe in them. I've been a missionary with a campus group myself before for a number of years. We think they're fantastic. But you need church, not just peer group fellowship. Why is that, you say? Well, in church, you discover that not everyone is between the ages of 18 and 22 and has an IQ of over 140. And that's good for you to realize. You need preaching. You need accountability. You need encouragement from those older than you. So look at it in that kind of way as an application, if that fits for you. If you're instead sort of an experienced Christian, and you've heard all these kind of things before, and you've been around the block many times, and you've heard sermons on Gideon, and maybe, you know, you'd interpret whatever, verse 18b sort of slightly differently or something, right? I want to say to you, though, jump right in as well. The great dangers as we go on in our Christian lives, one of the great dangers of sort of increasing knowledge, knowledge puffs up, but love builds up, the apostle says. One of the great dangers of increasing knowledge is that we get better and better at analysis and worse at experience. You watch a child for a little bit, you know, a young child. A child is incredibly happy one moment and then incredibly sad the next, yeah? They're really, really excited that they're going to Chuck E. Cheese and then they've changed the ride and it's not there. Happy one moment, sad as anything the next, yeah? That's a child. That's the state of a child. It can be exhausting for parents to live with this emotional roller coaster. Now, they are unstable, perhaps, as a child. We don't want to be like that. We want to move on to maturity, of course, in our Christian lives. Though that is true, but they are definitely experiencing, aren't they? As we go through life, we get more stable, but maybe we get less vital, too, less experiential. But it need not be so for the Christian. It should not be so for the Christian. We can be renewed inwardly day by day, though the outward man is perishing. Today, yesterday, you can be not just more prepared, not just get more strategy. You can actually enter the water of God's love yourself again. Not analyze exactly its temperature, or the components of its H2O, or explain it afterwards to someone else, but yourself, here and now, find God in the softness of your heart. And I am preaching for that kind of encounter.
11: that moment of truth. A decisive turning point when you move through a stage in your life to a new point of development and progress. And it needs to come by jumping. By radically opening up your heart to what God has for you. By forgiving those who have hurt you. By not looking behind, but pressing on towards the goal. By repenting of your habitual sins. And just enjoying God. And loving Him as He loves you. Be still and know that He is God. Do not be anxious for anything, but in everything by prayer and petition, present your requests to God. Do not be anxious. Godliness with contentment is great gain. Be content, Christian. Godliness with contentment is great gain. In quietness and rest is your salvation. Don't strive. In quietness and rest is your salvation. But of course, Gideon's response to jump in was not a lack of activity, though those kind of texts might be interpreted as indicating. He entered that place of worship, didn't he? But then out of that came spiritual victory, activity, a fight. The shout, a sword for the Lord and for Gideon. We are too passive these days. We are too nice. We are to enjoy God and rest with Him and worship Him. But out of that place, we are to advance the kingdom of God. Maybe that's the next renewal stage for you, to seek first that, to be busy in the Lord's work, to be committed to His church, to not be a church hopper, but a member of the body, to get wet all over in the water and not simply dangle our toe in forever, to experience ourselves the thrill, and it is a thrill, by being a person of light as a part of the community of light. That thrill of being a part of a great purpose, of eternal value. This is why I like singing so much, actually. You notice, don't you, that they didn't just listen to Gideon shout for the Lord. They all shouted together, didn't they? Now, when you hear me sing, you may be forgiven for thinking that I'm actually shouting. But it says, make a joyful noise unto the Lord, and my noise is joyful. The hymns that we sing are to rock the walls of the sanctuary so that those outside who hear it can say, wow, those guys really mean it. They are to say to each by way of encouragement, yeah, we're in this together as we're singing. A struggling brother can look across at someone singing and can see in their eyes they mean it and be built up simply by that experience. The hymns of the church, ancient and contemporary, whatever exact meter, whatever, but the songs of the church are the great rallying cries of God's people as we bellow for the Lord and for Gideon. And it's all about this, the God-centered way of living. It's about getting out of myself and into God, of experiencing Him, of tasting Him, of worshiping Him, and then of following Him, of being committed, of realizing that we are all going to die. And are we ready to meet our Maker? Winston Churchill, on his 70th birthday, when he was asked whether he was ready to meet his Maker, replied, I am ready to meet my Maker, but whether my Maker is ready for the ordeal of meeting me is another question. Witty as ever. Hero that he is. Part of me thinks that is the saddest thing he ever said. the bravery of the human spirit, the refusal to give up. Churchill said in another famous speech at his old school, asked to speak in front of them, simply said these words, his whole speech, neither more nor less. They trumpeted his arrival, and he was going to give this great speech. These are the words he said, neither more nor less. Never, never, never give up. He sat down. Great man. What a man. What a hero. Oh, yeah. Oh, yes. I'm reading a biography of Teddy Roosevelt. What a man. What a great, massive, giant of man. What a figure of history. But I still think part of me that that quip on his 70th birthday was the saddest thing he ever said. For really, really, did Churchill not realize that the maker of heaven and earth, of all the universe, made him? I don't know. But I know that moment is coming. That moment of truth. And of all the battles in our lives against depression, against anger, against our failures, against poverty, and against moral decline in our society, of all the battles in our lives, that battle, that final battle, is the most important of them all. And I want you to be ready for it. There is heaven. There is hell. There is life. There is death. There is this moment of truth that is before us all this morning. Taste and see that the Lord is good, every part of him. He has heaven and glory and life now and forever, all saying, come on in, the water is lovely. We need to dive in. We need to jump in. We need to make Jesus mine, personally, emotionally, experientially, truly. Not just because, you know, we're American and we grew up as a Christian or something like that. Not just because we're going through the motions, but because we ourselves have known God in the deepest place of our hearts. And so when we come to meet our Maker, no introductions will be needed. For we will have already met him, him who died for thee. So put your toe in the water, but then jump in. And you know what to do once you're in? Keep swimming.
10: That's Josh Moody, and this is The God-Centered Life. Quoting, we need to jump in. We need to make Jesus mine, personally, emotionally, experientially, truly. Close quote. So, Josh, what's a good litmus test to see what part of our lives hasn't jumped in with Jesus?
9: Yeah, I don't know whether I can give you a litmus test per se, but I can give you some kinds of tests. Let's put it like that. I think one good question to ask yourself is, what makes me angry? Why am I getting angry? What makes me frustrated? Another question would be, what am I anxious about? And of course, there are things that are right to get angry about, and great evil. We should feel angry about that. And there are things that it's natural to be worried about. And so I don't want to put anyone under condemnation for having human feelings. But at other times, you begin to see a pattern. I am consistently angry when I don't get my own way. Well, have I really submitted to Jesus to have let him have his way with my life? Or you may find I'm consistently worried about my children and how they're doing. Well, of course, that's natural. We all worry about our children. But at the same time, perhaps that's an area we can ask God to help us work through, that they are ultimately his children, and we are taking care of them, but they're really his. And that would be another area to press in with making Jesus yours.
10: Jumping in. Yep. Thank you for that, Josh. And thank you for joining us for The God-Centered Life, not only today, but for the week and the month, as long as you've been with us. If you're new, we're glad you're here. We'd love to hear from you as well. 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
12: In material terms, again, in financial terms, you and I would become fabulously wealthy if we could know the future. If we knew where the markets were headed, if we knew where to invest, how best to put our money to work, we would very quickly amass a very great fortune. And of course, the best investors in this world are the ones who best predict the future, who make the best calls about the future. That's the bottom line. The one who rightly predicts the future is the one who profits greatly. Now, what's true in material terms here is also true in spiritual terms. If we know what the future holds, we know how to live in light of it. We know where to invest not our money, especially, but our very lives. The future is not ours to know by right, of course. As finite beings, we simply can't discover these things on our own. We don't have that capacity. But here's the amazing reality. The God who created time and space, who knows the end from the beginning, who is master of time and Lord of history, he has chosen in his kindness to make his plans known to us. His will, verse 9, was a mystery, which in Scripture means a fact known only to God and not previously revealed. These things were a mystery, but as an act of great kindness, God has chosen to make this mystery known to us. It is a plan and an intention that is in Christ. That is, it is all wrapped up in the person of Jesus Christ. It is focused on Christ. It is fulfilled in Christ. And here's the plan, verse 10. When the right time comes, when the fullness of time comes, at God's appointed time, he will bring all things in heaven and on earth together under the headship of Jesus Christ. There we have it. That is the future of the universe. There's the future of this world. That is my future, and that is your future. And it is the future of everyone who has ever walked the face of this earth. A glorious day is coming when all opposition to Jesus Christ will be removed. All sin will be done away with, and Jesus Christ will be revealed in all his glory. A day is coming when all things will be brought into submission under the Lord's universal King, Jesus Christ. And each one of us will bow the knee before him. Each person who has walked the face of the earth will bow the knee, either in grace or in judgment, but each one of us will bow. That's the future. That's where this thing is going. That's how the story ends. And knowing that and having insight into this mystery, you and I are immensely privileged. We are infinitely blessed. To have insight into this deep mystery is to be the recipient of God's abundant grace and his lavish generosity. Because knowing the future, we are now equipped and we are now prepared to live wisely now.
13: What's wrong, Jenna? You look sad. Well, it's just, God feels so far away from me lately. Like he packed up and ran off to another zip code. I can promise you, Jenna, God isn't out there apartment hunting. He's not absent, and he hasn't moved. Well, he seems pretty distant, so somebody moved. Yeah, but it wasn't God. So you're saying it's me? You absolutely moved. Spiritually speaking, you've wandered off like a toddler with a juice box. Wow. That's painfully accurate. Good news, though. You can wander back. Where do I start? Well, friend, I'd say you start by just opening your Bible.
9: Hmm.
14: Pretty good advice from Jenna today. Because when you open your Bible, you're examining the very heart of God. And if you can make it a lifestyle, the Lord will never seem distant. Hi, I'm Philip Keller, and you're listening to Cornerstone Connection with Pastor Gary Hamrick. Well, Psalm 119 is not only the longest chapter in the Bible, it's about the Bible. For the past few weeks, Pastor Gary has taken us on a journey through this important passage, and that journey continues today. From Cornerstone Chapel in Leesburg, Virginia, here's Pastor Gary Hamrick with his Cornerstone Connection mini-series, Blessings and Benefits of the Bible.
7: We've been taking our time to just kind of pause at Psalm 119 because it is the longest chapter in the Bible. And it is a chapter about the Bible. There are wonderful references in this chapter to the blessings and benefits of God's Word if we would read it and get it into our hearts. And so we've been breaking down Psalm 119. It's 176 verses. There are 22 sections, and each section corresponds to a different letter in the Hebrew alphabet. And we've been gleaning one principle from each of the 22 sections that describe the wonderful benefits and blessings of the Bible. That when we read God's Word and get it into our hearts, oh, the wonderful things that happen for us. I've been heartened by many of you stopping me or emailing me to tell me how you have just kind of rekindled a love for your Bibles and you've been reading God's Word and just the wonderful things and the impact it's been having on your life. And so I love to hear those stories, and it's been wonderful to hear. And I pray that that would be ongoing for each of us individually and for us corporately as a church, that we would value God's Word and we would hold it dear to our lives and to our church, and that we would read it and get it into our souls and apply it to our lives, and that we might be the wonderful beneficiaries of all that God says accompanies His Word for those who hear it and do what it says. So let's first pray, and then we'll start here at verse 145. Let's have a word of prayer. Lord, it's good to be in your house. It is good to open up our Bibles. It is good to read what you would say to us and to take these things to heart. We just want all of it, Lord, to bring glory and honor to you. Not to us, O Lord, not to us, but to your name be glory and power and honor. We just love you and give you thanks for who you are, and we thank you for this time we get to study together. We just give you all praise and thanks. It's in Jesus' name we pray. And everyone said, amen. Starting at verse 145, this section here is entitled by the Hebrew letter Kuf. It's pronounced Kuf. Verse 145, I call with all my heart, answer me, O Lord, and I will obey your decrees. I call out to you, save me, and I will keep your statutes. I rise before dawn and cry for help. I have put my hope in your word. My eyes stay open through the watches of the night that I may meditate on your promises. Hear my voice in accordance with your love. Preserve my life, O Lord, according to your laws. Those who devise wicked schemes are near, but they are far from your law. Yet you are near, O Lord, and all your commands are true. Long ago I learned from your statutes that you established them to last forever. So here in this section, I'd like to highlight verse 151, which again says, yet you are near, O Lord, and all your commands are true. So this is point number 19 through our journey of Psalm 119. Point number 19, it reminds me of the nearness of God. When I read my Bible, it just reminds me that he is near. Sometimes it can feel to us like God is distant. And sometimes he feels distant because he is unseen. God is spirit. And as such, he is unseen. And so when something, or in this case, someone is unseen, and we aren't able to engage our senses, we need some validation. We need some reminder. We need some assurance that, in fact, God is near. And the Bible becomes my eyes for me. And the Bible sees what I cannot always see. And the Bible helps me to understand, relative to my feelings, what is reality. Because how many of you understand that a lot of times your feelings are not reality and they're not reliable? It's how you feel, but they're not always reliable. And so the Bible becomes my eyes for me. And it sees the nearness of God, and it reminds me. And the psalmist is saying here, as I meditate on your words, Lord, as I take to heart your statutes and your decrees,
15: It reminds me of your nearness, that you are near unto me. And all through the Bible, God expresses his nearness to people. In Genesis 26, 3, to Isaac, God said, stay in this land for a while, and I will be with you and will bless you. To Moses in Exodus chapter 3, when Moses asked in verse 11, who am I that I should go to Pharaoh and bring the Israelites out of Egypt? God's first answer in Exodus 3:12 is, I will be with you. To Joshua in Joshua 1:5, God made this promise when Joshua was raised up to replace Moses in leading the people of Israel. God said to Joshua in Joshua 1:5, as I was with Moses, so I will be with you. I will never leave you nor forsake you. To the people of Israel, through the lips of Moses, Moses said in Deuteronomy 31:8, the Lord himself goes before you and will be with you. He will never leave you nor forsake you. Do not be afraid. Do not be discouraged. And even in the New Testament, the great promise of the nearness of God was uttered by Jesus just before he ascends back into heaven in Matthew 28, verse 20, when he said, and surely I am with you always, even to the very end of the age. And so all through the Bible, we are reminded time and time again that God is a God who is near. It might feel sometimes like he is distant, but again, our feelings aren't always reliable, and our feelings must give way to the reality of Scripture, which tells us that God is with us. Now, listen, even greater than that, the Bible says that for believers, for those who have put their faith and trust in Jesus, God is not simply with us. The Bible teaches that he is in us. Listen to the words of Jesus in John 17, 26. Jesus praying to the Father in front of his disciples. Listen to what he prays, John 17, 26. I have made known to them, his disciples, and will continue to make you known in order that the love you have for me may be in them and that I myself may be in them. It's a profound statement. No other world religion makes that claim. Buddhism does not claim that when you become a Buddhist, that Buddha comes in you. Islam does not teach that Muslims have Allah in them. Hinduism does not teach that Shiva or Vishnu or all the multitude of gods that Hindus worship come in you. No, all other world religions present a distant God, small g, present an impersonal God. Not certainly one who actually promises that upon relationship comes in an individual, but that's what the Bible teaches regarding Christians. In John 14, verses 16 and 17, Jesus said this, and I will ask the Father, and he will give you another counselor to be with you forever, the Spirit of Truth. He's talking about the Holy Spirit. He says, the world cannot accept him because it neither sees him nor knows him, but you know him, for he lives with you and shall be in you. That's Jesus' own words there in John 14, 16, and 17. So what he's saying is that the very presence of the Lord will come within an individual, inside an individual, by his Spirit to take up residence within. It's an amazing thing that he says here. He says there in John 14 that the Holy Spirit is with you and shall be in you. Those two pronouns communicate an aspect of the ministry of the Holy Spirit. That first, the Holy Spirit is with us. He is around us. He is near us. And he's drawing us into relationship with Jesus. Nobody comes to relationship with Jesus except that the Holy Spirit drew that individual, led that individual. The old English word is wooed that individual. That's the Holy Spirit being with someone. But Jesus says, and then he shall be in you. And he was speaking of a time, future tense, when after his death, burial, and resurrection, upon exercising our faith in Jesus Christ, Jesus himself, by virtue of his Spirit, will come within us. Now, just now, let this sink into your... This is a profound mystery that the Bible teaches, but it is powerful in all of its implications. Now, let me break this down, and I know this will be familiar territory to many of you, but for those of you who don't understand, the Bible teaches that every human being is made up of three components. We are each body, soul, and spirit.
14: 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Pastor Gary Hamrick will share a few insights on each of these three components in just a moment. 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Moments ago, Pastor Gary said that human beings are made up of three components: body, soul, and spirit. 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
15: Now, your body is the physical aspect of who you are. It's the tangible, it's the flesh, it's who you see. You know, the person next to you, you're looking at their body. It's the material, it is the tangible. The Greek word is soma in the Bible. Your body is on a journey of decay. It just is. Your flesh, my flesh, is slowly decaying over time until eventually it completely gives out and returns to dust, the same 17 chemical elements of dirt, because from dust you were created, Bible tells us, and it lines up, science validates it, and so we understand the Bible to be true, but it's wonderful when science kind of kicks in and says, yeah, you know what, the human body is actually 17 chemical elements, the same elements as dirt. And the Bible says, well, from dust you were created, from dust you shall return. So we're on this process of decomposition. You know, I don't know if you showered this morning. I hope you did. But the reason you showered and the reason that you smeared on deodorant and the reason why some of you ladies splashed on some perfume and maybe some of you guys put on some cologne is because you're decaying. And so you got to make the carcass smell good. So that physical part of us is just a shell, okay? And one day this shell will give way. Now, within our shell, though, is also the soul and the spirit. Now, the soul and the spirit are inextricably linked. The soul is the Greek word psyche. Those in the field of psychology, it is the study of the psyche. It is the study of the soul. The soul is the seat of the mind, will, and emotion. It is that part of you that feels and thinks and reasons. That is your soul. It is immaterial, though. It is not tangible. So it is within you. And you retain that capacity to think and to reason and to feel even after you die, because your soul is attached to your spirit. Now, your spirit is the word in the Greek pneuma. It translates literally breath. And everything related to breathing has that prefix in our English language, pneumonia. When you have, you know, an infection of the ability to breathe. So pneuma, spirit, is that which is the real essence of who you are. The real essence of who you are that will live on after your flesh dies and decomposes, your spirit lives on. Your spirit will never die. Your spirit lives forever. The question is, where will your spirit live? Because if you have relationship with God, your spirit lives forever with the Lord. If you don't, your spirit lives forever separated from Him. But your spirit will forever live. And your spirit retains your soul, so you still have the capacity to think, reason, feel, the experience of your mind. Okay? And by the way, the Bible indicates that your spirit shares a likeness to your physical body. Because in the story of the Gospels, when Jesus was being transfigured on the mountain, and he had Peter with him. Peter, it says, recognized that with Jesus was Moses and Elijah. Now, Moses and Elijah had been dead for hundreds of years, but they appeared with Jesus, and the likeness of their spirit was such that Peter recognized them for who they were, which is good news. This is encouraging news, because when you go to heaven, if you know Christ as your Savior, and you find other people there, that your loved ones who have gone before you, you will be able to recognize them, and they you. Okay, now, I'm breaking this all down because we have to understand that in the mystery of this miracle, What happens is that when a person gets saved, that is to say, when you put your faith and trust in Christ, by His Spirit, He comes within you and gives life to that which was dead. Your spirit had no life. You were created body, soul, and spirit, but your spirit had no life. You know, you talk about zombies. We are the walking dead, friends. We are the walking dead. Your spirit has no life. But when a person receives Christ by faith and says, I believe in Jesus who died on the cross for my sins, and I ask Him into my heart, God breathes His life, that pneuma, the Spirit of God, then comes within you and quickens, awakens, gives life to your dead spirit. The Bible says it this way. Paul said in Romans 8:11, and if the Spirit of Him who raised Jesus from the dead is living in you, He who raised Christ from the dead will also give life to your mortal bodies through His Spirit who lives in you. So I say all of this because when the psalmist says, hey, when I read your word, it reminds me of your nearness. We need to understand that the nearness of God as a Christian, you can't get any further away from God than you can get away from yourself. Because the very presence of the Lord is within you. But sometimes we forget that. Because of the pressures of this world and the cares of this world and things that come crowding in. And so it is good to read the Bible and let the Bible be the eyes for what I cannot see. And remind me that God is with me and God is in me and He will never leave me nor forsake me. Psalm 46:1, God is our refuge and strength, an ever-present help in times of trouble. The next section I want you to look at with me starts in verse 153. It is the Hebrew letter resh, resh. Verse 153, look upon my suffering and deliver me, for I have not forgotten your law. Defend my cause and redeem me. Preserve my life according to your promise. Salvation is far from the wicked, for they do not seek out your decrees. Your compassion is great, O Lord. Preserve my life according to your laws. Many are the foes who persecute me, but I have not turned from your statutes. I look on the faithless with loathing, for they do not obey your word. See how I love your precepts. Preserve my life, O Lord, according to your love. All your words are true. All your righteous laws are eternal. So I'd like to highlight verse 155 in this section, which says, salvation is far from the wicked, for they do not seek out your decrees. Now, the implication there is that if the wicked would seek out God's decrees, they would find salvation because God has revealed His plan of salvation throughout His decrees. The Bible is a handbook about the salvation of God. And so it's number 20 on our list. The Bible reveals God's plan of salvation. Now, for those of you who have been going to church for any period of time, or if you've been a Christian for very long, you know your Bibles, you understand this, but for the sake of those who are new to church, or maybe you're not even a Christian at all, let me explain what this means, because it speaks here about God's plan of salvation. What is that talking about? Well, first of all, the word salvation implies the need to be rescued or saved. When we say salvation, we're implying the need to be rescued and saved. And the Bible describes the human condition for every single one of us as needing to be rescued and saved. Why? Because of a terminal illness that we are all dying from, and it's called sin. Sin has plagued the human race ever since Adam rebelled against God. We've inherited that sin nature. Now, sin in its basic definition means we don't measure up to the perfect standard of God. But in addition to not measuring up, sin also means that we deliberately violate the perfect standard of God. So sin is not only about my condition, it's also about my conduct. It is how I'm born. We are born sinful, conceived in our mother's womb with a sin nature. And because we have a sin nature, we sin. And we sin because we have a sin nature. So it is not measuring up to the perfect standard of God. It is also deliberately violating the perfect standard of God by the terrible things that we do. And there is no cure, humanly speaking, for this terminal disease. There is nothing that I can do or you can do to undo our terminal illness of this sin condition. It is something that we are all dying of. And you cannot try to compensate for bad behavior just by doing a lot of good things. Behavior modification, while noble, cannot save anyone from the underlying illness that is killing everyone. Behavior modification might work in some aspects of like trying to discipline.

0: Jesus said, "I am the way, the truth, and the life. No one comes to the Father except through me." If you don't know Jesus as your personal Lord and Savior, pray to Him and invite Him into your heart today. That's the most important decision you can make in your life. If you're not sure how to do that, don't worry. Pastor Gary joined me in the studio a while back when we were discussing Revelation, and here's a prayer you can pray.
1: That's really the takeaway. Get ready. Jesus is coming again. If you don't know Him, surrender your life to Jesus. Trust Him by faith as your Lord and Savior. And Philip, you know, I feel like it'd be good for me to just even give that invitation right now. And as we close the broadcast today, that anyone who doesn't know Christ as their Lord and Savior, to just pause right now, wherever you are, and just open your heart to Jesus and just pray and invite Him in. We want you to go to heaven. God wants you to go to heaven. So invite Him into your life if you don't know Him as Lord and Savior. Just pray a prayer like this. You can just say, "Lord Jesus, I know that I'm a sinner like everyone else, and I confess my need for You. And I confess with my mouth that Jesus is Lord, and I believe in my heart that God raised Jesus from the dead. So thank You, Jesus, for dying for me on that cross. And thank You for forgiving me of my sins. I surrender my life to You. I acknowledge You and confess You as my Lord and Savior. And I thank You by faith in Jesus' name." That's just so important because I want all of our listeners to know that they can have a personal relationship with Jesus. Revelation doesn't need to scare them. The second coming of Jesus doesn't need to scare them. The book of Revelation was written, really the whole Bible, not to scare us, but to prepare us.
0: Yeah, salvation is the most important thing in the Bible. I mean, that's the whole purpose of it, and that is why we do what we're doing here at Cornerstone Connection.
1: Amen.
0: 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Thanks so much for being with us today. 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Cornerstone Connection is a production of Cornerstone Chapel, Leesburg, Virginia.

0: 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I'm Bill Bumpus. 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
1: Nowhere in the scripture does it teach that you ought to search and pursue happiness. You find happiness as you do your duty. You find happiness as you lead a disciplined life before God. You'll have periods of happiness. But God nowhere promises happiness.

0: is to be a goal in life. It's not a goal. Our goal is to obey God. Our goal is to do the will of God. Our goal is to be a disciple of the Lord Jesus Christ. And as we move along, we will pick up happiness here and there along the way. If you sense a longing for God, a desire to change and be a new person, that's God speaking to your heart. And as you respond, He will give you the ability and the power to change, because He has to do the changing. To delay makes the right decision harder. And indecision in itself is a choice. You decide tonight that you're going to wait till some other time. That's a choice. Away from God. And your heart gets harder, the Bible says. And the next time you have an opportunity to come to Christ, your heart may not be as ready as it is tonight. He can fill that cosmic void in your heart, because that void in your heart is made because you are made in the image of God. And without God, there's a void there that only God can fill. Nothing else can fill it. Marriage can't fill it. Drugs can't fill it. Sex can't fill it. Alcohol can't fill it. Friendships can't fill it. The church even can't fill it. Religion can't fill it. But the person of Jesus Christ can fill it and can give you a brand new life. From tonight on, if you're willing to accept the challenge of Christ, who loved you so much that He died on the cross and rose again and is alive tonight, ready to come into your heart and into your life.
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7: 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And as God showers us, drenches us in the downpour of His love in Christ, that love should splash off us onto others. They should be touched with what has touched us.

0: things can stop the flow of love, but there's one thing that can get it going again. 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
1: We've been looking at the disciples, a series I've called All the King's Men. It's a bit of an excursion, and we're down to the last couple. We've got Peter left and Judas left. We're wrapping up our study on the Apostle John. More than any of the disciples, more than any of the apostles, John took up the theme and the theology of God's love in Jesus Christ. More than 80 times in his 5 books within the New Testament, John uses the word love. He spoke of God being love. He spoke of the Father's love for the Son. He spoke of the Son's love for the Father in submitting to his will, in coming to die on the cross for our sin. Speaking of dying on the cross for our sin, John loved to talk about God's love for the world through Jesus Christ. And then he loved to talk about the fact that we ought to love each other as God has loved us. Love was more than a sentiment to John. It was a life-changing principle and power found in the gospel of Jesus Christ. That's an autobiographical fact. You can't understand this man's ministry and this man's metamorphosis without understanding the love that stood behind it, God's love in Christ. He preached a blood-stained love, he preached a brotherly love, and he preached a balanced love. Let's look at these quickly. First thing I want us to notice is that John the Apostle preached a blood-stained love. In John 4, verse 8, and in John 4, verse 16, if you want to turn there, you'll see that John describes the nature of God. And he tells us God is love. 1 John 4, look at verse 8. He who does not love does not know God, for God is love. In the middle of verse 16, he repeats that God is love, and he who abides in love abides in God, and God in him. John wants us to know that love expresses the essence of God's nature. It is who he is. It is what he is. He hath loved us because he loves. And there's something about this love John wants us to embrace. It's a blood-stained love. It comes at a cost. There's 21 chapters in his gospel. And if you take a look at them, 12 of those chapters deal with his birth, his life, his ministry, his miracles. Nine of them deal with his crucifixion, death, and resurrection. John believed that Jesus Christ was God, come in human flesh, sent by a just God. Jesus Christ was sinless, but he dies on a cross, the just for the unjust. He satisfies God's demands. Sin is taken out on him. Our punishment falls on him. He was wounded for our transgressions. That means that God can remain just and make us just because of the one who died for the unjust. See, this is the love that John revels in. This is how God's love was manifest. Jesus Christ died on Calvary's hill that he might bring us to God. Christ in his bloody death satisfied the just demands of a holy God who must punish sin. God is satisfied. Are you satisfied with what has satisfied God? Are you going to make the mistake on judgment day when you stand before the bar of God's judgment and your sin is made bare before him? What are you going to talk about? Your baptism? Going to the sacraments of the church? Loving your neighbor? Keeping the golden rule? Do unto others that you'd have them do unto you? Friend, that's not going to pass muster with God. That's not going to open the pearly gates. All you need to say is, I'm satisfied with what satisfied you. I make no other argument. I have no other plea. It is enough that your son died for me. John said, Father, He made propitiation for our sins. In fact, scroll back, 1 John 2, verse 2. In fact, back up into verse 1. This is what we're actually talking about. My little children, says John, these things I write to you so that you may not sin. Okay? But then there's some realism here. But if anyone sins, which is a real possibility with us, but if anyone sins, we have an advocate. That's a lawyer, someone that speaks on your behalf. If you're in a union, you've probably got a union rep who will go in and advocate for you. So that's the idea here. When you have sinned, which puts you on the wrong side of God's favor, let someone else do the talking. You have an advocate with the Father. Who is it? Jesus, the righteous. And he himself is, there's our word again, propitiation for our sins. Jesus himself made satisfaction for our sins, and not for ours only, but for the whole world. You must do it now, and on that last day, that's going to be your argument. Guilty? Yes, guilty. Guilty as charged. But then you'll point to the Son of God, and he'll take your case up. And he'll say, but Father, I died for that one. I made satisfaction on the cross for that one, and they have put their trust in my keeping. And my friends, the gates of heaven will open, and the record of your sin will have gone and been cleansed in the blood of Christ. D.L. Moody, who was the Billy Graham of his day, was in conversation with a man who was arguing that there was a way for him to contribute to his own salvation. And after several moments of going back and forth, D.L. Moody said, you know what? There really is only two letters difference between you and me. That's all that separates us. Two letters in the English language. He says, yours is a religion of do. Mine is a religion of done. D-O-N-E. He did it. It's done. I'm satisfied with what satisfied God. And I just last kind of thought as it comes into my head. Imagine you trying to make another argument beyond Jesus Christ when you're before the Father on Judgment Day. And remember, Jesus Christ is the glory of God put on display. Jesus Christ is the Son of Heaven. Jesus Christ died on the cross. And you're going to make an argument to the one who loves Jesus Christ that he wasn't enough. There's something else that satisfies God. Be satisfied with what satisfies God. He not only preached a bloodstained love, he preached a brotherly love. The love that God had shown to John and to the world and to the church in the death of Jesus Christ, that love will touch and transform and tenderize another person. John 13, 34 to 35, Jesus says, a new commandment I give to you, that you love one another as I have loved you. Let's stay in 1 John 4, which is such a pivotal passage on the love of God from the apostle of love, John. Look at verse 11. Beloved, if God so loved us. This is straight after those two verses we've just read about. Calvary and the summit of God's love on the top of that hill in the cross and death of Jesus Christ. In the light of this, beloved, if God has so loved us, we also ought to love one another. Scroll down to verse 21, chapter 4, 1 John. And this commandment we have from him, that he who loves God must love his brother also. See, God's love comes and touches us. And as God showers us, drenches us in the downpour of his love in Christ, that love should splash off us onto others. They should be touched with what has touched us. We're not to be reservoirs of God's love. We're to be channels of God's love. See, God has a goal in mind. When God saved you and redeemed you because of the love he has shown in Jesus Christ, God had a goal in mind. Scroll down to verse 12 of 1 John 4. No one has seen God at any time. So we want to qualify that. John's just making a general statement. No man has seen God. That's generally true. But we did see him for a time in the person of Jesus Christ. No man has seen God at any time. Now, well, it's not in the text, you could put parentheses, but if we love one another, God abides in us. This God who can't be seen is in us through the Holy Spirit. And when we love each other like he loved us, that God who can't be seen, who abides in us, can be seen in what we do. In fact, look at those words, and his love is made perfect in us, or perfected in us. Now, you don't want to misread that. So we're saying something about God's imperfect? No. That's a Greek word, gives us our idea of completion or a goal that has been reached. That would be a better translation. The goal of God's love is reached when we love each other. And this is a big theme for John, okay? 10 times in his 5 pieces of literature in the New Testament, he will talk about loving one another. Our lives on a daily basis are to be a reflection of God's love shed abroad in our hearts by the Holy Spirit. We love God and we love one another because God in Christ first loved us. See, here's John's reasoning. The God who brings us to birth will bring to birth in us his love. Look at verses 7 and 8. Beloved, let us love one another, for love is of God. And everyone who is born of God, or you might say who comes from God, who's in God, they know God. He who does not love does not know God. If you and I are the product of God's saving grace, all right? If he finds us, convicts us, regenerates us, brings us to faith in Jesus Christ, indwells us by the Holy Spirit, seals us on the day of redemption. If God does all of that and he is love, you can be sure that that work will manifest itself in love. The loveless Christian is a contradiction. In fact, they're not of God, says John. We cannot say we love God, right, and hate our brother. Look at verse 20. If anyone says, I love God and hates his brother, he's a liar, because what God brings to birth loves. He's a liar. He who does not love his brother, whom he has seen, how can he love the God whom he has not seen? People are better off for being with us because God's love is in us. Just as the sun is our only source of daylight, God is our only source of love. Look, the rays of the sun bounce off objects, walls and stone and ground, and they reflect back into the air, causing light and life. And John is saying that about us. Just as it's the nature of the sun to shine, it's the nature of God to love, and the rays of God's love expressed in Jesus Christ touch our lives and reflect out into the world, ricochet off of us and land on someone else. Just as the sun hits the ground and reflects back into the air, creating a sunny and beautiful day. You see, we have no innate capacity to love. This love that John's talking about is not self-originating with us. Love ought to mark us. I don't have time to get into this, but I thought, what would that look like? But if you want to kind of get an idea of what that looks like, look at the little phrases, little children, beloved, and brethren. Just read through the epistles, 1 John, 2 John, 3 John, and look for those terms of endearment. Little children, do this. Beloved, do this. If I came up with a list of encourage each other in the gospel, guard against novelty, recognize the battle, point to Jesus' return, be serious about sin, offer sacrificial practical help, prize theological discernment, show forgiveness, fear idols, informed prayer for one another, open your home in hospitality, set a good example. I just traced those three little terms. Do it yourself. And write down the ideas, and that's how you're to love each other. But I was interested in my studies to come across a quote by a pagan emperor, the Roman emperor Hadrian Aristides. Here's what he said about the church in the first century. They love one another. They never fail to help widows. They save orphans from those who will hurt them. If they have something, they give it freely to the man who has nothing. If they see a stranger, they take him home and are happy as though he were a real brother. They don't consider themselves brothers and sisters in the usual sense, but brothers instead through the Spirit and God. Fascinating, isn't it? Love ought to be our accent. Now, you know I've got an accent, right? I'm losing it a little. Pray for me. does help me on the radio and kind of gives us a little bit of an edge. In fact, I had a bit of a fender bender the other day on Santa Ana, and I had to call my insurance company, and I ended up talking to a very nice lady down in San Diego to help me with my case. And we're about 2 minutes into the conversation, and she goes, "I recognize that accent. Are you on the radio?" She says, "I listen to you every morning coming into work." But it's a great thing. And it, you know, I've been taken from everything from a German to a South African to an Australian. But most people get it, you know. It's an accent. It sets you apart. You have an accent, by the way. Not as good as mine, but you've got one. You've got one. Here's the point. Just as if I was in a conversation and was heard to speak, my accent might cause people to turn and go, "Hey, he's got an accent. Are you from Ireland or South Africa or Australia?" In a sense, the love that we should be showing to one another is that accent. The world goes, "Look at how they love one another." That's what they said of the early church. I just quoted a Roman emperor. And we should cause the world to turn its head and go, "Hey, they're different." Because love is the accent that we communicate to a dying world. Last thought here. He preached a bloodstained love. He preached a brotherly love. Finally, and this is very important, he preached a balanced love. Now, what I mean by that is, John loves to talk about love. It's his accent. He is so taken by the love that has tenderized him and transformed. He's the disciple that Jesus loved. And he wants us to love as disciples. In fact, he'll talk about that how many times? 80 times. But here's what's interesting. As I studied the life of the Apostle John, I came to see 45 times in his literature, he uses the word truth. So I find that very interesting. Because if you've got your head screwed on and your ears open, you know you live in a culture that tries to divide love and truth. If you're committed to truth, you mustn't be a very loving person. If you've got fixed ideas on morality and theology, you don't love. And it's interesting to me that John sees no incompatibility between showing love and being committed to truth. In fact, he'll make an argument that one of the best ways to love is to love the truth. In fact, if you've got your Bible open, skip over to 2 John. 2 John in verse 1. Look at what John says. "The elder to the elect lady and her children, whom I love in truth." That's an interesting phrase, isn't it? I love you in truth. I'm going to express my love in a commitment to truth. I'm going to express my love in sharing that truth with you and holding your feet to the fire of that reality and that truth. You see, Paul would agree with this, wouldn't he? 1 Corinthians 13, verse 6, where Paul says, "Love doesn't rejoice in iniquity." Love's not blind. Love has an eye on the truth. Love has got some moral fiber. Love isn't frightened to delineate and discriminate. Love can say, "That's wrong, that's iniquitous." So love doesn't rejoice in error or in iniquity. And then Paul goes on to say, love rejoices in the truth. Now let's kind of underscore, when John would be thinking about the God who's marked by truth, he describes the Holy Spirit as the Spirit of truth, who has come to lead the apostles into all truth. He helped them write the scriptures, which are truth, right? Sanctify them by your word is truth. So when John talks about loving in the truth, he's talking about loving God who's marked by truth. He's talking about submitting to the Holy Spirit, who is the Spirit of truth. Submission to the Spirit of truth will mean compliance to the commands of the Word of God, because the Word of God is the truth. And that Word is all about Him who was the truth. I'm the way, the truth, and the life. And so the God of truth, through the Spirit of truth, and the record of the written Word of God, which is true, wants us to live our lives in accordance to Him who is the truth. And love understands that. Love is committed to that. John loved God, he loved people, and he loved the truth. He was passionate about love and he was zealous for the truth. He was theological in his writing and antithetical in his thinking. One of the things you'll notice about John is how often he sets things up one against the other. Read his gospel and you'll read about life against death, the kingdom of God against the kingdom of the devil, the children of God against the children of Satan, the judgment of the righteous against the judgment of the wicked, the resurrection of life against the resurrection of damnation, obedience against disobedience, rejecting Christ over against receiving Christ. Go in his first epistle and what will he talk about? He'll talk about walking in the light, not dwelling in the darkness. He'll talk about you either love God or you love the world. If you love the world, the love of God's not in you. He's antithetical. He's very discriminating, you know? And that's so important. John's nose twitched at the smell of heresy. And yet he was the apostle of love. Is that right, Pastor? I think it is right. Just look at 1 John 4. Beloved, there's our little phrase again. There's a term of endearment. Beloved. Do not believe every spirit. You got to have your head screwed on. Test the spirits, whether they're of God, because many false prophets have gone out into the world. By this, you know the spirit of God. Every spirit confesses that Jesus has come in the flesh. Now, John's dealing with an early form of Gnosticism, which denied the incarnation, denied that Jesus Christ took upon himself a human body and his spirit and body were wed together. And John's saying, hey, you need to sniff that false prophecy and that false prophet out. If someone denies the virgin birth, if someone denies the fullness of the incarnation of Christ, the Word made flesh, dwelling among us, beholding his glory. Jesus wasn't a phantom. He wasn't a ghost. He wasn't an emanation from God. You get my point? Love didn't make him soft. Love didn't make him undiscerning. And it shouldn't make us that either. Doesn't Paul talk about speaking the truth in love? We've got to be careful. Truth can become hard if it's not softened by love, but it can become soft if it's not strengthened by love. The point is this. The apostle of love didn't lose all his thunder. He was discriminating. He was committed to the truth. And he understood that loving God means loving the truth that God has revealed about himself through the Spirit of truth and the written Word of God, about the living Word of God, who is himself the embodiment of truth. And loving people is about involves sharing that truth and calling them to obedience towards it.
0: Contrary to the world's view, love does not make us soft. Love makes us full of strength. 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Anaheim Hills, California, 92808. I'm your host, Wayne Shepherd. So glad you joined us today. Come back tomorrow when Pastor Philip continues looking at the life of the Apostle John. That's Thursday on Know the Truth. Today's program was produced and sponsored by Know the Truth Incorporated. Jesus said, "You shall know the truth, and the truth shall make you free."

0: Well, I hope that message tonight touched your heart. This is The Well, the voice of life. 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I'm Bill Bumpus. 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
1: I was living in Texas, and there was a young, very beautiful gal who went through a very messy divorce, followed by a live-in boyfriend that didn't work out, followed by she hated men. And we never got to know her all that well because, you know, wasn't home very often, but, you know, we're cutting the grass and the little kids and playing basketball in the driveway, and we're just sort of a, you know, little family. And, you know, as you many know our background, Teresa came from a pretty rough childhood, and, you know, I didn't grow up as a Christian, so we're kind of like two pagans, you know, reading the Bible, trying to learn to have this kind of marriage with all the normal ups and downs and kids and struggles. And I remember the moving van came, and she was leaving after being next door for 5, 6, 7 years, and we never really got to know her, invited over a couple times, but still was pretty surfacey. And we had this window of just, it was really neat. And we said, well, gosh, we're sorry you're leaving, and we wish we could have got to know you better. And she goes, well, you know, because we knew two of the men that she'd been involved with and how it all happened. And she goes, well, you kind of know my story, don't you? I said, yeah. She goes, well, I don't think I ever want to get married ever again. I think men are rotten. I said, well, you know, I didn't know what to say, so I kind of changed the subject or something, you know. What do you say? Yeah, they're rotten. I didn't know what to say, so I kind of, oh, well, you know, I'm sorry, and things like that. And then she said something that was really powerful. She said, but if I ever decided or ever wanted to get married, I'd like to have one like you and your wife have. I said, what? I mean, it's not like we had these deep talks. She goes, when I see how you guys treat one another, and I see you out in the yard with your kids, and as I hear what happens, because the house is real close, I mean, you didn't need radar, you know? And I thought to myself, she goes, my only hope if I'm gonna do any relationship again is that I guess people that really love God and are committed to it have the best chance of making it work. And I want you to know that your marriage is more than physical pleasure or having kids or even solving your loneliness problem. But when you start thinking about working on your marriage and wanting to experience God's dream, it may be the most powerful testimony. You need to sign up for that so that your marriage life reflects the relationship of Jesus and his church. He could have decided on any number of metaphors to describe his relationship with the church, but what did he talk about? The bride and the bridegroom.
2: A statue of Billy Graham now stands in the U.S. Capitol building. Franklin Graham spoke at the unveiling.
3: Our family is honored that our earthly father will be here in this Capitol, pointing future generations to our heavenly father and his son, the Lord Jesus Christ.
2: Billy Graham always strived to turn the focus away from himself and back to Jesus Christ. Here he is when he received a star on the Hollywood Walk of Fame.
4: This marker is left behind for the glory of God. And I hope that somebody will come by and say, what does Billy Graham stand for? And they will tell them that Billy Graham was a simple preacher of the gospel of Jesus Christ.
2: 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That's at billygraham.org. From the Billy Graham Evangelistic Association, and The Well, the voice of life.
5: The psalmist David wrote, how precious are your thoughts about me, O God. They cannot be numbered. Pastor Greg Laurie says we should return the favor.
6: It's so important to remember the Lord. You know, one way is just to say grace over a meal. I like that, don't you? When you get up in the morning and you start the day with scripture and prayer, that's a way to remember the Lord. When you set Sunday aside and say, this is the Lord's day. There might be things we can do, but we're gonna go worship the Lord in church. That's a way to remember the Lord. This

So many of us spend so little time thinking about the Lord during the day, and yet we want to live with Him forever. God's Word has a bottomless supply of insights for life, but social media captures so much more of most people's attention. Well, today on A New Beginning, as Pastor Greg Laurie continues our Genesis series, we'll see how Noah remembered the Lord. It was his priority after reaching dry land following the flood. We'll learn a number of principles from following the life of this great patriarch.

0: 6, the title of my message is God Keeps His Promises. Let's pray. Father, we're so glad you keep your promises to us. We don't always keep our promises to you, but even though sometimes we are faithless, you are always faithful. Now we ask you to speak to us from your word. I pray for anybody here who doesn't know you that this would be eye-opening for them and they would want to get right with you. Or maybe someone who has stumbled and fallen in some way, shape, or form, that they could be restored after hearing this message from your word. We commit this Bible study to you now. In Jesus' name we pray. Amen. So we've all had promises made to us. Maybe some were broken. Maybe we made a promise to someone else that we broke. But the good news is when God makes a promise to us, he's good for it. You can take it to the bank. He always keeps his promises. And in fact, every time you see a rainbow, it's a reminder that God keeps his promises. Because the rainbow is a symbol of this covenant that he made with humanity after Noah and his family got out of the ark and landed safely. Now the Lord was promising something very special to them. And God keeps his promises to us. Someone said that there are at least 3,000 promises from God to us in the Bible. Well, what are they? Here's just a few. You might want to write down these references. God promises to forgive you of all of your sins. 1 John 1:9 says, if we will confess our sin, he's faithful and just to forgive us our sin and cleanse us from all unrighteousness. God promises to give us a new life in Christ. Because over in 2 Corinthians 5:17, it says, if any man be in Christ, he is an altogether different kind of person. The old things have passed away, and behold, everything becomes fresh and new. I love that. One of the reasons I like it when it rains is everything gets cleaned. All the dirty cars are cleaned, right? And you might even see a rainbow afterwards. God makes all things new when we believe in him. He promises to be with us in our hard times. Maybe I'm talking to somebody right now going through a very difficult time. You feel as though you've been abandoned and you're alone. Well, here's what God says. When you go through deep waters, I'll be with you. When you go through rivers of difficulty, you will not drown. When you walk through the fire of oppression, you'll not be burned up and the flames will not consume you. God also promises to complete the work he has begun in your life. Philippians 1:6 says, I'm sure of this, he who began a good work in you will bring it to completion at the day of Jesus Christ. God also promises to give us peace in our hearts when we're tempted to worry, because we're told in Philippians 4:6, don't worry about anything, pray about everything, and the peace of God that passes all understanding will guard your heart and mind in Christ Jesus. God also promises to provide for your needs. Jesus says, don't be like the non-believers. All they think about is what they're gonna eat, what they're gonna wear, what they're gonna drink. But rather seek first the kingdom of God and his righteousness, and all these things shall be added to you. One other promise I would like to focus on. Jesus promises that he will come again to our world. That's right. Jesus said in John 14:3, I will come again. And he means what he says, and he says what he means. It's interesting, I read a Gallup poll that revealed that 66% of the American people believe Jesus Christ is coming back to the earth in the future. 66%, that's more than the amount of Americans that claim to be born again. So even non-believers are believing Jesus is coming. I think even people who aren't Christians are alarmed at the state of our world right now. The turmoil, the upheaval, the unraveling before our eyes, it appears, of our own culture. And they're saying, is this like what the Bible was talking about? They're wondering, is Armageddon coming? Jesus is coming again. And there's a series of events that are gonna happen in the end times. And they're a lot like dominoes closely stacked together. And when the first one falls, the others will fall in rapid succession. And those events in chronological order are the rapture, the revealing of the Antichrist, the tribulation period, the battle of Armageddon, the second coming, and then the millennium. So it starts with the rapture. That's the next event on the prophetic calendar. 1 Thessalonians 4:17 says, the dead in Christ shall rise first, and we which are alive and remaining shall be caught up together with them in the clouds, and so shall we ever be with the Lord. The word caught up is from the Greek word harpazo. It means to be taken by force. It's been translated into the word rapture. That is commonly used to describe this event. We're caught up to meet the Lord. And I bring this up because Jesus actually said it would be like it was in the days of Noah before the Lord's return. Matthew 24:37, Jesus said, the arrival of the Son of Man will take place in times like Noah's. Before the great flood, everyone was carrying on as usual, having a good time, right until the day that Noah entered the ark. They knew nothing until the flood came and swept everything away. The Son of Man's arrival will be like that. Two men will be working in the field. One will be taken, the other left behind. Two women will be grinding at the mill. One will be taken and another left behind. So stay awake, be alert. You have no idea when your master will show up. So we're talking a little bit about Noah last time and how evil things were and how Noah managed to walk with God when no one else did. But what does it mean to walk with God? It's really quite simple. If you take a walk with someone, the idea is to get in cadence with each other so you can have a conversation. And there's actually a verse in the book of Amos that gives an insight. It says, shall two walk together unless they have agreed? Unless they have agreed. So to walk with God is to be in agreement with Him. In fact, this can be translated, can two walk together unless they've made an appointment? So you have an appointment with God, and I suggest you keep it. You remember that Adam had an appointment with God, or he would meet with the Lord in the cool of the day, and one day the Lord showed up in the Garden of Eden, and Adam was hiding. Why? Because he had sinned against the Lord. And God wants you to keep your appointment. You know, some people are always late for everything. Are you one of those people? Who are the late people? Raise your hand. See, well, you're raising your hand. You're owning it. You're the late people. Always late, always 15 minutes late, right? Why is that? You don't want to be late for your appointment with God. How many of you are punctual and always on time? Raise your hand. Oh, a few more of those people. Okay, now let me ask you another question. How many of you who are punctual are married to a late person? Raise your hand. Interesting. Welcome to my world. I won't say who's who, but you might be able to figure it out. But anyway, and speaking of marriage, the word unless they have agreed also speaks of a betrothal. Can two walk together unless they've been joined as if in marriage? And the picture of us being married to Christ is used many times in Scripture. He's the groom, we're the bride, right? And my wife and I, you know, being married so many years, know each other very well. We'll go into a restaurant and we'll sit down, a restaurant we've been to before. And before Kathy even picks up the menu, I'll say, you're going to order this. And she'll ignore me. And she'll go through this whole process of asking many questions about, can I substitute that for this and this for that? And what about this other thing? And she goes around and around, and she always orders what I say she'll order because I know what she's going to do. And she often knows the same about me. I'll forget something, she'll remember it. Between us, we have one complete brain, right? But here's the idea. I'm getting in sync with God. I know what God thinks about this. How do I know what God thinks about it? Because I read the Bible. And the Bible reveals God to me. And I know His thoughts. When we get into the Sermon on the Mount, effectively, you're reading the manifesto, the worldview of Jesus Himself. That's why if you have a red letter Bible, the Sermon on the Mount is all red. All red, because it's just the words of our Lord. You want to know what Jesus thinks about these things? Well, of course, read the whole Bible. But in particular, in the Sermon on the Mount, you will see. So, can two walk together unless they have agreed? So, to walk with God means to get in sync with God, to be in rhythm with God.
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0: You know, I've heard people describe a trip to Israel as seeing the Bible actually come to life. Hey, everybody, Greg Laurie. And I've been to Israel many times, and I've led a lot of tours, and I have to say that's absolutely true. Listen, when you're walking on the same stones that Jesus himself walked on, well, that's something that's enriching to your faith. It's not just a travel experience. It actually energizes and enhances your study of the Bible. Think of it this way. It's a vacation with a purpose. And we're going to be taking a tour of Israel April 6 to 15, 2027. 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
1: Step right into biblical history. 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Well, we're learning some lessons from the life of Noah today, as Pastor Greg brings a message from the book of Genesis. Let's continue.
0: Number two, Noah was a witness for God. He was a witness for God. In 2 Peter, he's described as a preacher of righteousness. You know, though, he didn't have a lot of converts. In fact, he didn't have any. He lived 950 years and effectively outside of his family, did not have a single convert. But he stands as an example to all of those faithful seed sowers out there. You know, it's not my job to convert anybody. It is my job to faithfully communicate the gospel. So maybe you've shared the gospel with many people and no one has ever responded. Maybe you might want to think of breath mints. I'm not sure. Stop eating raw garlic before you engage people. There might be some extenuating circumstances here we could look at. But apart from that, your job is to deliver the message and leave the results in the hands of God. Well, Noah did that, but he did reach his family because Hebrews 11:7 says, by faith, Noah, being divinely warned of things not yet seen, moved with godly fear, prepared an ark for the saving of his household. Number three, Noah worked for God. He worked for God. He said, I want you to effectively build a giant boat. Now, there was no body of water nearby. It had never rained before. And Noah's building a giant boat, effectively like a big box that was unsinkable. In one of the greatest practical acts of faith in all of history, Noah cut down that first gopher wood tree to build this ark. You know, the Bible doesn't tell us he was a carpenter. He certainly wasn't a shipbuilder. But God called an unqualified man to do something. God does not call the qualified. He qualifies the called. Consider this fact. The ark was built by amateurs, but the Titanic was built by professionals, okay? So sometimes it works out just fine. Now, when we think of the ark, we think this is impossible. You could get all of those animals inside of that ark. Well, it's not impossible at all. And they didn't have to get every animal in there. They were only to carry air-breathing, land-dwelling animals and creeping things and winged animals like birds, aquatic life like fish and whales and other amphibious creatures obviously could be in the ocean around. They didn't have to have every breed of dog, for instance, out today. They just had to have the original two dogs before we started coming up with all of these weird oodles. Someone decided a poodle should be bred with every other breed of dog. We have labradoodles and all kinds of other variations, jackapoodles, spoodles. I looked this up. There's even a German woodle, which is a German wire hair standard poodle. Look, how many of you own a labradoodle? Raise your hand up. Okay, let me just insult your dog for a moment, if you don't mind. just my opinion. I've thought of getting one. They're very cute. And they're hyperallergenic, right? Okay, we know that. So they don't shed. Okay, it's nice. But everyone I know that has one of these dogs all seem to be collectively stupid. And I've tried to figure it out. They run around like they're insane. Like, what is wrong with this dog? Other dogs will sit quietly. You can pet them. The Labradoodles, you know, just, I don't know what it is. And so I Googled it. Why are Labradoodles so stupid? And said something interesting happens because labs are not stupid and poodles are not stupid. But when you get the oodles gone, something happens. But I also read that it's because they're very hyperactive and they need to be attention given to them. Okay, whatever, but I shouldn't have said any of these things. I know I've offended someone, I'm sorry. I feel like I've gone after the cat people long enough, now it's time to just offend everybody out there I could possibly offend. Let's think for a few moments about the spiritual life of Noah. I mean, this man, you know, really, without any support to speak of, followed the will of God. And he sat in this boat for all of this time, and he waited on the Lord. And then when they finally reached dry land, bringing me to point number four, he remembered God. And I'm really impressed by Genesis 8:20 that says, Noah built an altar to the Lord. I mean, hey, if you'd been cooped up in a boat for that long, wouldn't you want to just run around for a while? Noah said, no, I'm going to bring a sacrifice to God. I'm going to remember that God did all of this for us. And I think it's so important to remember the Lord. There's so many ways that we can do it. You know, one way is just to say grace over a meal. I like that, don't you? I love when I see a family just bow for a moment of prayer and ask God to bless their food. By the way, if you're asked to say grace, don't go too long. Just, you know, it's just, thank you, Lord, you provided this food. Don't wait for the food to get cold. Just don't be that person. You probably have a Labradoodle too. I don't know. Probably in the restaurant with you, right? Because it's your emotional support dog, right? But giving thanks, that's a simple way. When you take a portion of your income, the tithe, an offering, and say, we're going to give faithfully to the Lord. That's a way to remember the Lord. When you get up in the morning and you start the day with scripture and prayer, that's a way to remember the Lord. When you set Sunday aside and say, this is the Lord's day. There might be things we can do, but we're going to go worship the Lord in church. That's a way to remember the Lord.

0: Good encouragement today on A New Beginning from Pastor Greg Laurie by way of his message called God Keeps His Promises. You know, one of the first promises Pastor Greg mentioned earlier in the message is that the Lord promises to forgive our sin. If we will confess our sin, He is faithful and just to forgive us of our sin and cleanse us from all unrighteousness. That's a promise there for the taking. Have you received that promise? That promise is for everyone, isn't it, Pastor Greg?
1: That's right. The Bible says whoever will call upon the name of the Lord will be saved. So think of it this way. Maybe you're out in a riptide in the ocean and you can't get your footing and you're in trouble and you see a lifeguard. Call out for help and the lifeguard will rescue you. The same is true spiritually. You're drowning in your sin. You need help. Jesus will save you. He will rescue you, but you must call out to Him. And you know how you do that? You do it in prayer. So let me just lead you in a simple prayer, and you can pray this prayer after me. You can pray it out loud if you like. And this is where you are calling out to Jesus to save you. Just pray this. Lord Jesus, I know I'm a sinner, and I know You are the Savior who died on the cross for my sin and rose again from the dead. Now, Lord, I turn from my sin, and I put my faith in You. Be my Savior, my Lord, be my God and my friend. I choose to follow You from this moment forward. In Jesus' name I pray. Amen. Hey, if you just prayed that prayer, I want you to know that Christ Himself has come to live inside of you. And I have a resource I want to send you. It's called the New Believer's Bible. So the New Believer's Bible is the New Testament in the New Living Translation with hundreds of notes that I wrote that will encourage you in this commitment you are making to follow Christ.

0: 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Well, this month, America celebrates a milestone birthday, and we want to make available a relevant movie called A Great Awakening. It's the story of George Whitefield, Benjamin Franklin, and the Great Awakening that set the stage for the founding of our country. Here's the movie's director, Joshua Enck.
1: In the 250th anniversary of our nation, the word liberty is going to be used in many, many circles.
2: Yep.
1: And people, it's something that everybody wants. Everybody wants liberty, but they have different definitions
2: yes.
1: of it. Some people think that ultimate liberty is no rules at all. But
2: yeah.
1: we know that that all leads to bondage.
2: Yeah.
1: And then others know that there's a construct and there's, you know, a moral code.
2: Yes.
1: And that it follows what true liberty really is.
2: Right.
1: And true liberty for us is the belief in Jesus Christ to be set free from our sins. And that is what's on that liberty bell that rings out in our
2: yes.
1: city of brotherly love. Proclaim liberty throughout all the land unto all the inhabitants thereof. This film, A Great Awakening, is going to proclaim the true definition of liberty through two unlikely people mm-hmm. who providentially came together, you know, and not just was a part of the Great Awakening,
2: right.
1: but sparked the Great Awakening.
2: Right.
1: And it became an inferno and literally changed the culture of this nation and gave it its identity.
2: We want to send you this new movie, A Great Awakening, that features the amazing talents of Jonathan Blair, who plays a title role, as well as this story that you've got to hear. I bet it's a story many of you don't know, but it's a very important story that tells more about the formation of our nation. And we want to send you a copy of this film for your gift of any size. You're going to love this movie. It's one of the best Christian films I've ever seen.
0: 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Well, next time, we'll see that after the flood, and after Noah's family began to rebuild their lives, Noah had a spiritual failure. 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
3: Thanks for listening to The Well, the voice of life. The Bible tells us that all Scripture is inspired by God and is useful to teach us what is true and to make us realize what is wrong in our lives. It corrects us when we're wrong and teaches us to do what is right. God uses it to prepare and equip His people to do every good work. That's why we have The Well, the voice of life, right here to bring you some of the best Bible teaching across the country to help you grow into God's Word, to drink deeply from His well. And we encourage you to stay here as long as you like. I'm Bill Bumpus. We got great Bible teaching on the way once more. But right now, I've got a special piece of audio I want you to hear, and I hope it is an encouragement to you.
4: I kept the list of the things we disagreed about because I want to show you how foolish it is, this short wick stuff we have with each other. I'm just going to share it with you. Here it is. I kept a list. So Jane and I would disagree. I would go into my office here, and I'd just write it down. I kept a list. There it is. There's my list for the month. You tell me which of these things are important enough to really argue about. You listen. It's embarrassing, but I'm going to read you my list. First thing we argued about during that month was the way the neighbor's dog kept coming over and using the bathroom in our yard. We got an argument over it. I wanted to get the BB gun out and sting that dog. Jane said, "You can't do that." I'm like, "Watch me." We got an argument over it. I'd see the dog coming. I'd be going to get the BB gun. She'd be trying to run and get it away from me.

0: We got into an argument over something to do with them kids. I mean, anybody here with kids, you relate? Yeah, you don't do it the same way. We got into an argument about the way she was using her Simply White toothpaste. I could tell she was doing it all wrong, and I'm trying to tell her, and we're in the bathroom fighting over Simply White toothpaste. We got into an argument about the way I was taking the recycling trash out. She saw me take a piece of regular trash and put it in the recycling stuff, and it should be in regular. I come back in, she's like, I was watching. You watching me put out the trash? Oh, I saw you put that one thing in there. You know that's going to cause a problem. I said, babe, let me tell you something. When they get to the landfill, those guys are laughing their heads off going, and they paid for this. They throw it all in the same place. They throw it all in the same stinking pile. We got into an argument. We were walking, and one of us accidentally missed the step, and we blamed each other for missing the step and got into an argument walking. We got into an argument about one of those big orange construction barrels on the highway. Driving down the road, either I tipped it a little bit, hit it a little bit or something, and we got in an argument about it. I mean, it's crazy. So far, is there anything in here really worth arguing about? No. But this is called marriage. And the whole time, the wick gets shorter and shorter and shorter. We got into an argument. She was trying to put them fake nails on, and she broke one of them, and then you got to go back and buy a whole new set. The way she broke that nail, I still to this day, she just wasn't putting it on the right way, and I could see what she needed to do. Got into an argument about it. And then that orange construction barrel, we went back by it, and we argued about it again. And I look back at this list, and I go, this is so silly.
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1: If I ask you, do you consider yourself a generous person? How would you respond? Yes or no? Well, I actually did that at a shopping mall. It was crazy. And you can't believe what they told me. That's today. Stay with me.
0: You've been told it's more blessed to give than to receive. But do you actually believe that? I'm Dave Drury. And today on Living on the Edge, Chip Ingram gives us four counterintuitive principles about sowing and reaping. And then he takes a personal step to help us further. He reads his own manifesto out loud, five declarations he has made before God about how he will handle money, lifestyle, and giving for the rest of his life. This is much more than a theory about giving. It's a personal financial reckoning that Chip hopes will become yours too. Now here's Chip Ingram with his message titled, My Generosity Manifesto.
1: Generosity is the way to stop the greed in my heart and yours. And it's how God begins to grow and cultivate transformation. Now, let me show you the principles. Principle number one, we reap where we sow. Second principle is that we reap how much we sow. The third principle, and this is the one, at least for me, was like, oh, wow, do I really believe this or not? Kingdom sowing is counterintuitive. Notice the wisest man in the world in Proverbs 3, verse 9 and 10. Honor the Lord from your wealth and from the first of all your produce. And here's the promise. So your barns will be filled with plenty and your vats will overflow with new wine. I don't know about you. I didn't grow up reading the Bible. Someone's telling me, take the very first and the very best of your work and give it to God to love and help people. And God says, that's how your barns are going to get. That doesn't make sense. You give away and you get more. It's kingdom. Notice the words of Jesus, give and it'll be given unto you. Counterintuitive. They'll pour back into your lap. So bring a cup of generosity, you'll get a cup of generosity. Bring a bucket of generosity, get a bucket of generosity. It's just a law of the kingdom. Now, there's no give to get here, by the way. That's a perversion. There's no like, hey, I'm going to give away a lot because, okay, now you owe me. Well, guess what? You've just violated the spirit of it. It's not generosity, that's manipulation. Final principle is we never reap in the same season that we sow. This is why it's hard. Okay, you're listening to me thinking, man, I got a bunch of debt and I'm supposed to start giving, or okay, I give 1.3%, or I'm doing this or I'm doing that. And even the thought of this, now I've seen God do it radically, but when you begin to give, don't expect the next day to get a promotion. He says, don't lose heart in doing good in due time, underline due time, it'll reap if you don't grow weary. So then, what should we do? While we still have the opportunity, let us do good, get this to all people, circle all people. We don't just love each other, all people, especially the people that they don't think you care at all, the marginalized people, the people whose politics or lifestyle or sexual orientation is different. Do good to all people. That's what Jesus did, but especially to the household of the faith. The reason we continue in unhealthy, unwise, selfish, greedy practices, and did you hear we, all of us, is because the consequences of them don't show up right away. I mean, if I sat down to watch a good basketball game and ate, this whole box of Triscuits with my super duper sharp cheddar cheese and my super diet Coke in a moment of binging, and then if I got up and walked into the bedroom, and immediately 2 pounds went around my waist, I think I could kick my Triscuit addiction. But it doesn't work like that. And more seriously, small neglects in my marriage, small neglects in my investment in renewing my mind, just a little pecking around with some pornography here, just a little flirting here, nothing happened, right? Nothing happened. A little obsession with work and not really spending time that's knowing what's on your kid's heart. Nothing happened. Everybody seems okay. 10 years, 12 years, 20 years. Marriage falling apart. Kids disengaged. So you never reap in the same season that you sow. That's why it takes faith. The goal God's goal is not to get some people to come to meetings, church, listen to someone talk, sing a couple songs, and be relatively a little bit nicer and maybe a little bit more moral than the world. That is not a Christian. Those are some activities that Christians are in. Following Jesus is the seed of the living God, of the Holy Spirit, comes and takes residence inside your body when you recognize your sin and turn from it and ask God for forgiveness and base it totally on what he did on the cross and his resurrection. He actually enters your life and it begins to develop and cultivate the very character of Jesus in you as you get in community and get in his word and talk to him and become generous. This is... It actually says, my generosity manifesto. So this is mine, all right? It's in yours. And here's the question. Do you want to be extraordinarily kind? And do you want to be extraordinarily generous? If so, you can, you know, check a box or two. And at the very end, you know, you can do this and put that somewhere. That's what I really want to be. And God will start doing it. Or, I would never say this out loud, if you would rather choose to be a bit more selfish and a bit less generous and be miserly, which usually ends up in miserable, then I wouldn't do anything. I mean, I really wouldn't. But there is, remember, we're deceived. Money has the power to deceive. We actually think we're doing okay. Your money is probably the clearest x-ray or MRI of your soul. And it's so clear and it's so measurable. That's why Jesus talked about it, because our money and hearts are connected. So let me walk through. Here's my manifesto. Whatever part you're willing and ready, by the grace of God, here's an invitation. I hereby declare by the following actions, I'm inviting you to do that, that I believe it is, as Jesus said, more blessed to give than to receive. If you really believe it's more blessed to give than to receive, that your life is better and blessed in every way, relationally, friendships, financially, well then, okay. Check number one, I thereby declare that all of that I have or ever will have belongs to Christ. That was the turning point for me. Second, I hereby declare to act in obedience to God's word by giving back to God the first 10% of what he's blessed and entrusted to me. And you know, you can hear debates on tithing for today or whatever. It's probably not worth going into. Long before there was a law, Abraham gave 10% to Melchizedek after God richly blessed him with spoils, pre-incarnate Christ. Moses, they gave 10% of everything. And if you add it all up, they gave like 23% of their income because they were living in a theocracy. Part of it was kind of like tax, and the other part was these thank and voluntary offerings. You know, you keep moving, Jesus, his life. The Pharisees of the day, boy, they tithe, but they missed the heart. Mercy, justice, kindness. He said, don't forsake the former, tithing, but you got to get your heart right. Malachi would just say, you know, the reason you're having financial issues and relational issues and your life has got, he talked about like you have a purse with holes in it. In other words, you keep putting stuff in and it keeps leaking. He said, because you're robbing God. You declare it really belongs to him by giving the first portion. For some of you, man, I'll tell you, that'd be a big step. You probably have to rearrange your finances and to do it first and not know how it's going to work out. That's faith. That was a hard one for me. But I can look back and realize, wow. Third is I hereby declare that Jesus' blessings, both financial or otherwise, are not designed primarily to raise my standard of living, but to raise my standard of giving. See, when you're unconsciously greedy and deceived, every time you get more money, you get bigger, bigger, bigger, bigger, bigger. You know, I used to drive this kind of car, now this kind of car, this kind of car. I used to make this much, so here's my house. Now this is my house. Now here's my two houses. Now, and we just do it. Now, I think God wants to raise our standard of living. He's very, very gracious. I live in a really great house. I have a really nice car. But ask yourself, when do you say, this is good? This is my standard. This is all I want. This is where God wants me to live. And you know, for some of you, that's a five-year-old Volkswagen. For others, it's a Tesla. You figure that out. You know, because of your roles and your work and however, you figure out what it is. But just what if you said, when God brings more in, maybe it's not for a second home. Maybe it's not for a remodel. Maybe he actually gave me some to help some refugees in Syria, or some clean water in Africa, or some local ministry right here. The next little box that I've checked is, I hereby declare to intentionally and aggressively remove the shackles of personal debt that have limited my giving, my going, and my peace. 40 to 50% of all marriages that fail are traced back to financial issues that cause tension. So some of you, the next step is, okay, I'm going to give this, but I mean, there's certain things that are appreciable. God bless us, right? I'm paying for a house, but I actually pay a bunch off on the principal every month. Your personal debt, attack it. Go to a counselor, cut up your credit cards. There's plenty of good books about how to do that. But here's the deal. When I pay everything on time and I make minimum payments, I'm the slave, the scripture says. Borrowers are the slave to the lender. So if I have a card and a lot of stuff, they're charging me 12, 13, 14%, you're more than tithing. You're just not doing it to God. It's called Visa, MasterCard, Discover. You are, and you're paying that much more. We better move quickly on that one. That was very convicting for some of you.
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1: The next box is, I hereby declare that I'll prayerfully cap my lifestyle expenses to become an extraordinarily generous person. And this was something that I did not that long ago. Yeah, I grew up really pretty poor, and my wife grew up pretty poor and had 4 kids and sometimes 2 in college and 2 in private schools. And I remember, like, we have $1,000 in savings. We're doing really, really great, you know? And that wasn't all that many years ago. But I made some decisions. And one of them was to do pre-decisions about generosity, because your heart is deceitful. So I had a guy that was a mentor, and he said, someone had asked me to write a book, and I was on my first book. And he said, I want to hire a professional financial planner for you to help you with your finances. I said, I don't need a financial planner. I got 2 kids in college, 2 in this, 2 in that. This is how much I make. This is what we're giving. I don't have any money. I don't need a plan. He goes, No. You need a plan. He said, you need to decide in advance, Chip, what you're going to do if God decides to bless this. He said, do you want to be dependent on, like, income from books? I said, no, but I'd like to be able to pay for college education and some stuff. He said, okay. He said, so I got with this financial planner, and basically this is they tell pastors, it's a Christian one. So, look, if you fall morally, you wreck your life, you wreck the church. Whatever you have to do, don't do that. If you get arrogant and full of yourself, you wreck your life, you wreck the church. But the one you guys don't think about is, if your finances get out of line, you wreck your life, you wreck the church. So why don't you decide, I've worked these things out, what should you give before you ever write the first book? So I prayed about it, talked with Teresa. Okay, we don't want to be dependent on this. So why don't we say in advance, this was really easy, you know, at least half of anything that comes in from any book, anytime, we'll just give to the Lord's Word. It was really pretty easy. I gave half of nothing away. But that decision in advance changed my world. And you know, as a result, yes, I have a very comfortable lifestyle, but then we said, anything living on the edge goes to them. Here's our lifestyle. All of that that comes in, we're going to give it all away. And it's been... it's so exciting. I mean, we're poor people. We grew up, poor people. Like, we couldn't pay the rent and stuff hardly. And now to write a check for all these orphans in Zimbabwe, and to write a check to an institution, the joy and the excitement and looking into people's eyes, God wants that for you. This is not about give your money, but cap your lifestyle. and you cap it where he shows you. You know, I'm going to limit myself to 2 houses, okay? Great. Do whatever God shows you to do. But at some point in time, draw a line. It's really exciting. And then the last one here is, I hereby declare, I'll volunteer my time and talent, X percent of my waking hours. I'd like to write 10%. And I'm being really gracious with you. Are you ready for this? 168 hours in a week. Hardly anyone sleeps 8 hours, although we should. So 8 times 7, 56. Subtract that out. Now we're down to 112. Let me give you some time to eat. Take those 12 hours away. So you got 100 hours every week. Imagine. Are you ready? Imagine. Imagine. Can you imagine if all of us gave 10 hours a week? That's 10% of our awakening in the name of Jesus to love people. I mean, you could volunteer in the church. You can volunteer outside the church. You could do some. Here's what I want to ask you. Which of those boxes are you going to check? And what's your next step? You grow into generosity. Well, here's some specifics. First step, and just do it for 90 days. If God doesn't show up, don't do it anymore. But for 90 days, I commit to take the first step in generosity by committing to give, and you put a percentage in of my income and my time weekly. Maybe you're saying, I don't have much faith. This is all new to me. Dear God, I have 2.5% faith. So that's what I'm giving. Or 5.7, or 1.3, or 8.9. I don't care what it is. It's between you and God. On this, there's no number here. But what if all of us did something? Half of all the people in America that are Christians give nothing. Sounds really strong, but it's true. But I think if I ask you, are you generous? You know what? We don't make the connection. You're not a bad person, but we don't get it. Next step, as a follower of Christ, I commit to generously and faithfully give 10% of my time weekly. I mean, there's probably lots of you who know, this is what I really ought to do. I intellectually believe that. But right now, because of, I'm going to give some time. And, you know, I've got these kids in school, and I've got this here, and things at work are a little hard, and I'm concerned about the future. Guess what? None of those things ever change. This is about faith. God, it all belongs to you. You have told me. Demonstrate that I really believe that by giving first and foremost. Above and beyond, I commit to joyfully growing my faith and generosity by giving blank percent above my current tithe of 10% of my income and weekly time. It's interesting that as our income and things grow, I've met people that they've been a Christian for 30 years. 30 years ago, I believe in tithing. It all belongs to God. They gave 10%. 30 years later, I give 10%. How can that be? How can our hearts not grow? How cannot we see the opportunities? I can tell you what happens. We get deceived. And so what happens is our lifestyle grows, but our giving doesn't grow. You know, take a big risk, 1% this year. I'm an 11%er this year. I met a guy that literally supercharged my giving. He heard about that the year after he was married. And so he decided, every year I'm married, I'm going to give 1% more just to see if God shows up. I met him when he was married 58 years. 58 and 10, he was giving 68% of his income. And then he turned to me, he goes, you know, it's really interesting. You know, I was a private architect, and somehow things worked out. I ended up kind of doing these shopping centers, and I can look back over. He talked like this. I can look back over. He was really old. I can look back over 58 years, and I've never made less money this year than the year before. It's amazing. God, you invest in the great bank of heaven. Sorry, Paul. That's a bad invitation. But what would happen? What would happen if we did that? The final one here is for those of you that everything I'm talking about, you may even have the gift of giving, and you're going, yeah, yeah, yeah, rah, rah, rah, I believe that. You're giving over and above. You're looking at a pretty big percentage. Here's my word for some of us that are kind of, we've been growing. Pause and just ask about your motives. One of the dangers of getting radically generous in your giving is to begin to see numbers and, okay, I gave 29% last year, but I gave 31% this year. Like, hey, God, look at me. And just back away and just ask, is there still joy? and then ask, okay, Lord, have I justified myself? Is there something really exciting you would put on my heart? And would I do something crazy and radical if you showed me? And just pray. Because this is always about your heart. Although he was rich, speaking of Jesus, he became poor, that we, through his poverty, might become rich. The eyes of the Lord go to and fro throughout the whole earth, that he might strongly support those whose heart is fully his. Lord, I've talked a lot about money. I know you have people all across the spectrum. You have some people that actually you don't even want any of their money today. You want them to say, could I receive something? Could I receive forgiveness of my sins and you come live inside of me and start a brand new life and have all my sins behind me today? Lord, that's your heart. And God, for all of us, it's easy to say this, but it's so true. You really, really, really neither need nor want our money. But Jesus, you talked about it so much because our heart is connected to it. My heart's desire is that you, tender, kind, gentle, loving Holy Spirit, would fill people with a level of courage and faith, that you would break the power of darkness in their heart and in mine, and that every one of us would take at least a baby step toward being more generous. Amen.
2: 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Each one is simple on the surface and costly underneath. I hereby declare that all I have belongs to Christ, that Jesus' blessings are meant to raise my standard of giving, not my standard of living, that I will prayerfully cap my lifestyle. The story of sitting with a financial planner before his first book was ever published, making decisions about money he didn't yet have, is the picture of what it looks like to actually believe that God owns it all, and to arrange your life accordingly in advance. And one more thing before we go, this week Chip has a special book he wants you to check out, Wise Son, Smart Son by Jack Alexander. It's a beautifully crafted resource that shows you not just what wisdom is, but how to actually pursue it day by day. On our next program, Chip sits down with Jack for a special interview to close out our series, The Jesus Revolution, and you'll want to hear it. You can get the book right now at wisesmart.com. 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
1: If we were talking across the table from one another, and you leaned in and said, you know, Chip, all this stuff about generosity, it's really a lot deeper than that, isn't it? And I would say, yeah, it really is. The greatest act of generosity was that God so loved the world that he gave generously his son, the Lord Jesus, that whoever would believe, actually would entrust themselves, would put their faith in him and what he did, shouldn't perish, but have everlasting life. And what I've learned over the years is when I talk like this, God has already prepared thousands and thousands of people to hear what I'm about to say. And that is that you can have your sins forgiven today. That the generous God of the universe wants to say to you, would you receive my son as the sole and only means of a relationship with an absolutely pure and holy God? What I know is that right now, you need to respond and say, yes, Lord, I want that, with all the implications. And if you would bow your head if it's appropriate or keep your eyes open if you're driving, and just say in the depth of your soul and your heart and your integrity, oh God, I need you. Will you forgive me right now for all that I've done? I believe Christ died in my place. I believe that he rose from the dead. And I'm asking you on that basis alone to make me your son. Make me your daughter. And what I want you to know that God made that promise, and as you receive it in this moment by faith, you're His son, you're His daughter, you're forgiven. Now today you need to text or call the greatest Christian you know and say, I'm not exactly sure what I did, but I asked Christ to come into my life. And then you need to go to our website, livingontheedge.org. We don't want anything from you. 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And then find a church that teaches the Bible this weekend and start taking baby steps to grow in your relationship with Christ. God bless you.
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3: Thanks for listening to The Well and really making a commitment to grow deep into God's Word, to dive deep. You know, the Bible says every word of God is flawless. He is a shield to those who take refuge in Him. Bill Bumpus here. So glad to have you along. More great teaching on the way. Right now, I have a special piece of audio I want you to hear, and let it really impact your life today, okay?
4: Think of your life like a car, just for a moment, like a car, okay? The car of your life. To be a Christian means Christ is in your car. Those of you that have got Him in the car, where is He? Do you drive your car to church, unlock the boot or the trunk, get Jesus out for a religious happy hour, and then you say, get back in there? And you're going, no, Jay John, he's not in the boot, in the trunk, he's in the car. Where? On the back seat, a bit of a passenger. No, he's in the front passenger seat. Ah, bit of a companion, but still a passenger. Is he in the driving seat of the car of your life? Now, everybody who thought, yes, he's in the driving seat of the car of my life, I have one more question for you. Are you a backseat driver? The car gets to an intersection. Jesus turns left. Where are you going? I'm going down the road of generosity. I don't want to be generous. You get to another intersection. Jesus turns right. Where are you going? I'm going down the road of forgiveness. I don't want to forgive them. Some of you tonight, you know Jesus is in the car of your life, but you need to reposition Jesus.
5: Yeah! Oh, come on! Not that way. Get back here.
6: Oh, Jebediah, I already told you. You can't herd cats.
7: 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For instance, for you, that might be sharing your faith. Did you ever wonder what the disciples thought when Jesus told them to proclaim the gospel to the ends of the earth? They must have thought, no way. But God didn't expect them to do it on their own. Billy Graham.
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7: 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Click where it says, grow in your Christian faith. That's findpeacewithgod.net. From the Billy Graham Evangelistic Association and The Well, the voice of life.
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11: The pains in our life of having God say, wait. The struggle in our life of having God say, this thing that you love, I'm going to take it away from you. Those are hard. How do we deal with that? You know what? It starts with this. If you want a godly perspective, if you want ambitious biblical faith that's going to let you navigate through that, you've got to be able to say, God is still good. God is good.

0: Whether it's looking for a new job or simply standing in line at the grocery store, most of us hate to wait. It can be an uncomfortable, even painful experience. So in the midst of delays, how do we maintain our confidence in God? Welcome to Focal Point. I'm Dave Drewy, and today Pastor Mike Favarez continues a study in Hebrews chapter 11. We'll hear about one of the heroes of the faith and how his patience finally paid off. Pastor Mike calls this message, Trusting God When Hope Seems Lost.
1: Well, this week, my family and I had the opportunity to sprawl out one night on the living room floor to play a board game. I was hoping for something escapist, something easy, something relaxing. Boys went to the closet and came back with the game of life. So before I knew it, I was having to decide whether to go into debt to pay for college, how much insurance to buy. Hint, this is not the ideal game for dads, I just want to tell you. I did choose, by the way, to go into debt for college. And then I proceeded to pull the lowest paying salary card in the deck. Then I kept drawing those little life cards that kept messing up my life. I bought insurance I never needed. I invested in stocks that never paid off. Then I got to that little square on the board where you get to buy a house. And I looked at my money, which I didn't have. I just had debt cards, and I couldn't afford one. At that point, the game was all too real for me. You know, I didn't have the best game. Matter of fact, I came in dead last. I was broke, basically, at the end of the game. And yet, I had a good time. I had fun, in part because at the beginning of the game, my four-year-old daughter, who doesn't technically play, she scooted up next to me, and she said, I'm on Daddy's team. Even at the lowest point, even when I was completely out of money, I was having a pretty good time. Even when hope seemed lost on the board, I was okay. I didn't get depressed. I didn't cry. I didn't moan. I didn't whine. In part because I knew in 20 minutes we'd be seated on the sofa eating ice cream. So I was okay. See, I came in last. It was a terrible game for me, but I maintained a grasp on reality. I had an accurate perspective. I enjoyed who I had on my team. Do you see where I'm going with any of this yet? Yeah, Mike, that's really cute, but, you know, that's a board game, you know. When that stuff happens in real life, I mean that's different. That's devastating. Well, is it really all that different? Really? I mean, isn't the goal to keep our hope fixed on ultimate realities, not temporal ones? Does it really matter who's on our team? Isn't that more important than how much salary I'm bringing home? I mean, isn't it really all hinge on an accurate and biblical perspective? Isn't that what makes the difference? I don't mean to minimize the pain or the disappointment or the seeming hopelessness. I know that it hurts when life is not going the way we would have hoped. I mean, I get the pain. I know it's real. I've had my own share, and I know that sometimes when you think this is the way it ought to be and life takes you down a completely different path, I recognize the disappointment there. And I know it hurts. I don't mean to minimize the pain, but I do recognize that there are some overarching realities that kind of put all that in perspective. And I also recognize that when I open up my Bible, I seem to find that people in the Bible have not been immune to this disappointment either. Because I know part of the struggle we have is that we as Christians have this extra layer of discouragement that is added to the whole game of life because we're supposed to be special. I mean, we're supposed to be loved by God, chosen, set apart. I mean, we're supposed to be the focus of God's best intentions. And then we draw a card from the deck, so to speak, and it just reads pain. And we think, what's going on here? I thought that God loved me. I thought He had His best in mind for me. And what's with this? Why? Why this? Why isn't it working out the right way? Well, I find in the scripture, too, when we open up the Bible, there are some that seem to be at the pinnacle of those that God loves and honors, and they're at the top of his list. And not only are they not immune from disappointment and pain and hopelessness, but sometimes they seem to be the masters of it. I mean, their life seems to be punctuated with some of the most acute kind of pain and disappointment. Take Abraham, for instance. And if you want to talk about a hero of faith, well, someone with ambitious and strong faith, I mean, Abraham's the guy. He's called the father of faith. And yet what we read about him is not just some wonderful story of a life that's well-lived and where everything works out. As a matter of fact, we find in the verses in Hebrews 11 about Abraham that his life was filled with disappointment. Matter of fact, when we were studying this, we kind of took two verses in the middle of this discussion on Abraham and we set them aside because they just set up for a later discussion about another season of Abraham's life. Both of these are acute pain, they're disappointment, and they hurt. And when we look at Abraham's life, we've got to remember he may be honored, he may be special, he may be loved by God, he may have God may have the best intentions for him, but he has to experience some difficulties. Some deprivation. He knows the pain of having God say, hey, you're going to have to wait on that. He knows what it is to be sick in his heart. Proverbs 13:12 says, hope that is deferred makes the heart sick. I mean, longing fulfilled, the next phrase says, that's the tree of life. I mean, that's just great gratification and fulfillment. But when your hope is there and it's put off, I mean, that just hurts inside. Abraham, did he ever deal with that? Actually, he did. As a matter of fact, there was a lot of hope deferred in his life. Look at those verses that we skipped over in Hebrews chapter 11. The two verses that I'm thinking of are verses 11 and 12. Let's examine this little season of disappointment. And if I say little, it's only because it only happens in two verses here. But it was a long season of disappointment for Abraham. Now, it works out, it seems, in the end, but let's put ourselves in the sandals of Abraham and his wife Sarah and recognize that the longing and hope that they had, God kept saying month after month and season after season and year after year and even decade after decade, hey, Abraham and Sarah, I know that's what you want, but not now. No, not now. Has God ever had you wait on something you really wanted? Something that you think is right and it's good and God has confirmed this as the right plan for your life. And then God says, oh, not now though. Take a look at the text. Hebrews chapter 11, verse number 11. It says, by faith, Abraham, even though he was past age, which is another question I'm going to ask. Now, how come this guy that we meet who's named Abram when we meet him in the scriptures, which by the way means great father, and he's nothing but a big irony because when you meet him, you say, hey, great father, oh, that's right, you've got no kids. I mean, here's a guy in the Bible we meet at age 75 with no children, and his wife at 65, no kids. They've kind of given up on Babies R Us, right? They've been to so many baby showers, but they've never had one for themselves. And they've kind of thought, well, I guess life's passing us by there. Loving the concept of following a righteous God. And when God calls and he proves, I'm there, I'm for you, I'm going to follow you. He leaves this southern area of modern day Iraq and he goes up through the Mesopotamian Valley and he finds his way over to Canaan and he's there doing God's will. And God says, hey, great father, I'm going to make you a father of a great nation. And you know, when God kind of gives you a sense of something good in your life, and he says, hey, I'm going to do this for you, and there's that fulfillment in your heart that you have, knowing that God is going to take you down this path, and you have wise counsel, and you have God's principles, and you have that sense of godly longing, and then God says, well, not now, though. I mean, that hurts. For Abraham and Sarah, that's how it was. Sarah was barren. And yet in the end, he was enabled to become a father because the whole time he had to wait, look at his faith, his resilient, ambitious, strong, sterling faith, he considered him faithful who had made the promise. This is the right thing. This is God's path for my life. And God may be saying, wait, but it's going to happen. And so it did, verse 12. So from this one man, and he as good as dead, came descendants as numerous as the stars in the sky and as countless as the sand on the seashore. But I'm telling you, if it's a board game, everybody's lapping him three or four times. I mean, he is really behind in this. You know, it wasn't the next year after the promise, which would have been hard enough. I mean, every month going, hey, is God fulfilling his promise yet? It wasn't even the next 2 years. Abraham was 75 when God made the promise that he would be a great father of a great nation. 5 years? Seven? 17? Do you know how many years it was until God finally fulfilled the promise for Abraham? 25. 25 years of waiting. God's made you wait for a few things, I'm sure. Desires that he's put in your heart. Maybe it's a desire for a relationship. You know, man, when's God going to bring that perfect person into my life? When is that soulmate, my partner going to, and God's got that longing in your heart. There's that comfort, that sense of, yes, God's going to, and you wait 25 years. Can you imagine? That's a long time from the sense of, yes, God's going to do this to the realization of it all. Or maybe it's parenting. My wife and I have been through that. In our lives, we know what it is to wait and long for something that God, we're praying and saying, God, we want this to happen, and seeing everybody else around us have all their kids. It was 10 years, we were married for 10 years before we had our first. Longing and our hearts breaking, especially those last 4 or 5 years, it was like, God, what's going on here? We know what it's like to wait. Maybe it's the fruition of your ministry plan. Maybe it's that sense of where your job was supposed to take you. Maybe it was the fulfillment and usefulness of your life in the body. I don't know what it is, but God has made you wait. That's painful. It's a painful pause in your life. Well, eventually it happened. And he had that child, but it was after a long period of disappointment. Hope deferred, it makes the heart sick. You know that those 25 years was filled with some heart sickness. Well, he had his child, and you'd think, well, everything was great from that point on, but it really wasn't. There was another crisis in Abraham's life. Let's pick it up in verse 17. Here's the other episode that Abraham is remembered for when it comes to pain and kind of the head-scratching season of his life. Well, it was the day that he heard from God after having this child. Now he's over 100 years old. He's got the pride and joy of his life, Isaac, whose name is Laughter. That's what it means, and rightfully so, right? A guy who could be his great-grandfather is there parenting this young boy. And you can imagine how his chest would swell when he would walk around with the final fruition of God's plan for his life. Here is the one. I mean, he had hoped and tried to shortcut God's plan with Ishmael and Hagar and all those other things, but now Isaac is here, and you'd think, wow, that's great. Everything's going to work out perfect, and they lived happily ever after. But that's not what happened. There was this thing that's described here as a test from God. That's how Genesis 22 describes it, too. God came and tested Abraham. By faith, Abraham, when tested, look what he was asked and actually did, because he was willing to follow God even down a path that didn't make much sense. He was willing to offer Isaac as a sacrifice. Can you imagine that? Some of you don't have to imagine it, because God's done that to you. He's taken the thing that you think, this is it, this is God's path for my life, this is God's plan for me, and then God took that plan, that dream, that hope, and he said, okay, now we're just going to take it away. I mean, you talk about the deprivation and pain of waiting for God to do something, but do you know what it's like, don't you? When God takes something away, that's hard. I mean, that's the crisis of life. I mean, there are those painful pauses, but there's also those difficult detours, and Abraham knew what that was like. I mean, the path should go from here to there, and all of a sudden God says, okay, now take Isaac, take him up this hill called Moriah, and I want you to go sacrifice him as a burnt offering. Wow, that didn't make any sense. The pains in our life of having God say, wait. The struggle in our life of having God say, this thing that you love, I'm going to take it away from you. Those are hard. How do we deal with that? How do we manage that? How did Abraham manage that? Well, part of it is found in the context. The context of the whole list of the heroes of faith in Hebrews 11. Look back up to verse number 6. You might remember this verse. It really is the foundation for this chapter. Verses 1 and 2 and verse 6. And verse 6 said, you know, without faith, without trusting in God, it's impossible to please God. I mean, you can't please God without faith. And then he delineates two things. You've got to believe that he is, that he exists. God, by definition, this perfect one, this good one. And you must believe or trust in the fact that he is a rewarder of those who earnestly seek him. Do you see that there in verse 6? There is that predicated knowledge that I am confident in the fact that there is a good God and that God is good to those who seek him. Now, Abraham, was he seeking God? Oh, yeah, so much so that when God said, leave your home and go to this place I'm going to tell you about, and I'm not going to give you a lot of information, but just take the next step here and trust me on this one. Abraham said, fine, I'm with you. I'm there. I'm going. He was following and seeking after God. And the bottom line assumption is that the faith that Abraham had to have every year that God said, I'm going to make you wait another year. I'm going to make you wait a little bit more. That longing in your heart, I'm not going to fulfill it right now. The bottom line foundational assertion of Abraham's faith had to be that God is still a good God even when I'm hurting. There had to be that affirmation. And that'd be a good place for us to start when God makes you wait with a painful pause or a difficult detour. Let's start with this. Number one, we need to reaffirm God's goodness. That's really where it starts. I need to be able to say, I might be hurting. God may be making me wait. There may be disappointment. A dream may be shattered in my life. Things that should have worked out aren't working out. And I'm sitting here drawing life cards that are like, oh, why this now? I don't believe this is happening to me. And you know what? It starts with this. If you want a godly perspective, if you want ambitious biblical faith that's going to let you navigate through that, you've got to be able to say, God is still good. God is good. Asaph, we've quoted him a few times in this series. I want to go back to this because what Asaph does in this little psalm, Psalm 73, is exactly what needs to happen in our lives when we're feeling the pain or the injustice or the heart sickness that we all go through down here on earth. We've got to have this resolve of Asaph. Asaph is feeling it. He's thinking, God, I don't get it. I'm following you. I'm trusting you. I'm seeking you. And look at my life. It's hurting. There's pain. Well, he shows that he is going to specifically affirm the goodness of God. But let's just at least feel his pain a little bit. Look at verse number 3. He's looking around and he's seeing people that, unlike him, are having pretty good time in life. So much so that he's envying those people. Now, they're not godly. They're not doing the right thing. He's envying arrogant people, which is an odd thing for someone who's godly to do, but he's doing it because he's seeing their prosperity. I saw the prosperity of the wicked. I mean, I don't get it, man. I mean, my youngest kid doesn't go to college and he pulls the highest paying salary card that he can have. You know, that ain't fair, right? I'm carrying his little white debt cards around. And I'm a college-educated artist making $12,000 a year. That was my arrangement. And my kid skips it, and he's out there prospering. What's with you, wicked kid, right? How did that work? It's not fair. I'm trying to teach you a lesson. Yeah, go in debt, go to college. This isn't right. It's unfair. And he says, it's not fair sometimes. Sometimes it seems that people that cut corners and don't do the righteous things, it's like verse 4, they don't have struggles. I mean, look at them. Their bodies are healthy and strong. Do you ever feel that way when the doctor says you're sick? You got some chronic problem? Something goes wrong in your body and you look across the street at Mr. Tan, you know, toned pagan across the way? It's with him. That guy's never sick. Come on. It's with me, God. I don't get it. How come their life is better than mine? I'm trying to follow you. I'm trying to do the right thing. He feels that pain. He says, it seems that those people, they're free from the burdens that are common to man, verse 5. They're not plagued with human ills like I am. I mean, he's got a beef with God here. Well, he ends this chapter. And this is a song, this is poetry, I realize. And that's why it starts with the conclusion. Look up at verse number 1. He's going to end this psalm after thinking through it all, and he's going to get to this affirmation, verse number 1. Look what he says. Surely God is, what's the word? Good. He is good to Israel, to those who are pure in heart. Now, that's a weird way to start this description of his frustration about the injustice of life. But that's where he's going to end up. He's got to step back and say, even when I'm hurting, God is good. He's good to Israel, his chosen people. He's good to those who are pure in heart. I know that God is still good. He specifically speaks of God's character. He is a good God. He's not torturing us. He's not with a magnifying glass trying to hurt us. He doesn't have malicious intent in his heart just because he's saying no to our desires, just because he puts us on a difficult detour. He's not a mean God. He's not a bad God. The affirmation of this is important. Because for him, look at how this ends. Verse number 27, Psalm 73. I mean, he recognizes as he stands back and actually says he's got to go to church, so to speak. He's got to go to the house of God to get this perspective. And he realizes that those who are far from you will perish. Oh, they may be toned and tanned now, but you know what? They're in trouble with God. You're going to ultimately destroy all who are unfaithful to you. But as for me, now it's unjust. He's not having a good day. But for me, it is good to be near God. I've made the sovereign Lord my refuge. I will tell of all your deeds. the goodness of God, and I start with his character. God is a good God. So when it comes to me saying, you know what, life's hurting right now for me, God. I got desires that aren't fulfilled. I got a plan that seemed right and good, and now all of a sudden you put me on some weird detour, and it hurts. I got to step back and say, okay, wait a minute. Like Asaph, I got to say, God's good. And like Abraham, I got to say, in the end, it's going to be made perfect and right because you will overcome all evil. And at the end of the book, in Revelation 21 and 22, what does it say? It's going to take every pain, wipe away every tear, death, mourning, pain, the first order of things, gone. And God is going to correct everything. In the meantime, it's just an opportunity for God's saving grace. That's a whole nother sermon. But it lets me say, okay, God, I'm hurting, but it doesn't mean you're not good. You are good as a person, and you will overcome evil in the end. Romans chapter 8, let's turn there. This is an important verse. Romans chapter 8, verse 28. Here's what the Bible says. The Bible's very clear. It says, we know, now look at it carefully. This is important. We know that in most things, underline the word most there. Do you see it? I got the new version here. So, what's the old version say? Oh, that's right. All things. In all things, that's pretty inclusive. That means when, you know, everybody's lapped me on the board. That means when I get that life card that messes up my life, in all things, God works for the, here's our word, what? Good. Of those who, now here's the definition, do you meet it? Those who love him, do you love God? And who have been called according to his purpose. Very specific, you're a Christian. You've been called by God to follow Christ. Two things, do you love God and are you called according to his purpose? If so, then read that phrase again. All things, every single episode of your life is designed specifically to work for the good of God's plan for you. He's got a plan for you. That's the third thing you can jot down. God is working good in your life. Even when he says to you, here's a painful pause or a difficult detour. Either one.

0: 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Stevens works through the Psalms that Hebrews actually cites, reading each one first on its own, then through the interpretive lens that Hebrews provides. And what emerges is a portrait of Christ that was woven into those ancient songs all along. 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
2: The instructions of the Lord are perfect, reviving the soul. The decrees of the Lord are trustworthy, making wise the simple. This is The Well, the voice of life. I'm Bill Bumpus. Thank you so much for tuning in, and I do pray that the programs here on The Well are good, are helping to revive the soul and to have an impact on your life. That's what we want to do here on The Well, 24/7 Bible teaching. So more Bible teaching on the way, but right now I have a special word of encouragement and inspiration just for you.
3: Listen, I told you at the beginning, the center of Christianity is not a political condemnation of abortion. The center of Christianity, its heart, is Jesus Christ dying and rising from the dead to save abortion-committing sinners like you and me. And one of the most remarkable passages in the Bible, in 1 Corinthians 6, the Apostle Paul describes the makeup of the membership of the early church. And he starts listing out kinds of people, several categories: thieves, extortionists, abusers, the rebellious, the apathetic, the greedy, drunkards, drug addicts, slanderers, murderers. And then you can certainly add abortion, people who provide abortions, people who've gotten abortions, people who have been complicit in abortion. You could add all those to that list. But then Paul ends that little description with the most glorious five or six words of Scripture. Paul lists them out and says, and such were some of you. Such were some of you. In the makeup of that first church, there were a bunch of people whose identity had been that list. Such were some of you, but you now, he says, you're new. You're washed. You were sanctified. You were justified by the blood of Jesus and by the Spirit of our God. Listen to me, young lady. Your abortion does not define you. Thank God that in Christ, none of our sins define us anymore. There is a fountain filled with blood drawn from Emmanuel's veins. And sinners plunged beneath that flood lose all their guilty stain. You are a beloved daughter or a son of God whose sin Jesus went to a cross to pay for. He has put your sin into the depths, the deepest depths of the deepest part of the sea. And he's put up a sign there, like Corrie Ten Boom used to say, put up a sign there in that deepest part of the deepest sea that says no fishing allowed.

0: loud. What sin? He says, though your sins were as scarlet, I've made them as white as snow. Behold, I make all things new. This is the new reality he wants you to live in. You cannot change the past. See, but you can become a protector and preserver of life right now. See, because of the cross, your sin is not the last word about you. Church, can you say amen to that? Because of the cross, your sin is not the last word about you. And because of the resurrection, your mistakes are not the last word on you either. If any man or any woman is in Christ, they're a new creation. All things are passed away. They're in the grave. Jesus buried them. All things are become new. Hey, listen. Maybe you're 16 years old and you just found out that you're pregnant. And I know you're terrified. I know you are terrified. Maybe the dad is already long gone and you're scared. If you're at one of our campuses this weekend, I want you to look around. Look around this church. Just right now, look around. We're here. Look around. There's 500 men at this church that are ready to be a part of this boy's life. We're ready to help you raise him. There's 500 ladies here who are going to step up and help you mother her. We got rooms in our houses you can stay in. These ladies are going to mother you as you mother that baby. They're going to shower you with so many gifts, it's going to be awkward. I've seen it. We got you. We got you financially. We got you emotionally. We got you practically. We got you, girl. All right, relax. I'm going to tell you, when that kid turns 18, when that kid walks across that stage to graduate, there's going to be a bunch of us from this church that are there at that graduation cheering for him and calling his name and going, hoo, hoo, hoo, hoo, hoo. And the principal's going to have to call us down and tell us we got to show some respect for others. But we're not going to care. Because we're going to be part of his life with you. And if you can't handle any of this, we'll find a family in this church to adopt that baby. We're not going to leave you. We're not going to leave you. That man may have run away, but we're not, because we serve a God who didn't run away from us. So see, don't be afraid.
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2: I am wholly persuaded that the greatest need of the church today is a fresh outpouring of faith, hope, and love.
3: Welcome to Open the Bible with Pastor Colin Smith. I'm Steve Hiller. Glad you're with us. And over the past few months, we've been looking at growing in faith, growing in hope. Today, we look at growing in love.
4: Yes, and love being the one that is of supreme value. The apostle makes it very clear that there are three things that remain. Everything else is going to pass away, but faith, hope, and love will remain, and that is why they are of supreme value. But he then says, the greatest of these is love. So here is the thing that we must pursue. We can't talk about it too much. It's outlined for us here in 1 Corinthians in chapter 13, where Paul goes through the many gifts and achievements that we may have in our lives. People are able to accomplish remarkable things. But the thing that really matters, the apostle says, is are we growing in love?
3: Well, we're going to continue to look at that today as we open our Bibles to 1 Corinthians 13 and continue our message, Love is Our Distinct Calling. Here is Pastor Colin.
2: I've been reading the story of William Wilberforce, a member of the British Parliament in the 18th and early 19th century, who proposed legislation to abolish slavery. He was defeated 11 times over a period of 20 years. But by God's grace, he overcame that mountain of opposition and was finally blessed with wonderful success. Wilberforce had faith in the Lord Jesus Christ, and God used him to move a mountain. Now, some people, like Wilberforce, are drawn to the hardest tasks. And if that's you, it's a very wonderful gift indeed. Some people have a special kind of faith that enables them to believe that a mountain can be overcome. And if God has given you that kind of gift, I want to encourage you, find the mountain that He is calling you to move. And then give yourself to moving it by faith, even if it takes the whole of your life to see it happen. But remember this, that every gift brings its own unique temptation. And the obvious temptation to those who accomplish great things is the temptation to pride. The feeling that what has been accomplished was the result of your own power. James Denny gives this warning to pastors as well as to those who are successful in business. Let me quote what he says. The sense may steal upon a man's mind that his commanding personality is that to which circumstances yield. His practical capacity is that which transmits force and sees that work is done. And when that happens, Denny says, all is lost. If you think that the moving of a mountain was ultimately your personality, your force, your power, rather than that God in His marvelous grace used you to do it, you've lost everything. That's what Denny's saying. And that's what the Apostle Paul is saying here. If I have all faith so as to remove mountains, but have not love, I am nothing. Nothing. Love is what enables a person to achieve great things and then still to serve with humility. Love reminds a believer that his calling to move one mountain may not be the calling of another believer who may be called to move another mountain. And love will enable you to find joy in the achievements of others as much as you find joy in the achievements of your own. And then fifthly, Paul identifies this gift of unusual generosity. Look at what he says. If I give, verse 3, all I have, not a tenth, not even half, if I give everything, all that I have. This is what Jesus called the rich young ruler to do, and he couldn't do it. He couldn't bring himself to do it because he didn't have love. Paul says, if I give all that I have. Now, God calls all of us to be generous, but some people have a special calling and a special ability in this regard. And if God has put it into your heart to be generous, be as generous as you possibly can. But remember that every gift carries its own hidden temptation. And the temptation to those who give generously is that it is possible to give simply as a matter of duty. It's possible to give in order to make an impression. It's possible to give as a means of exercising control. You can give without love. And Paul says, if I give all that I have and have not love, I gain nothing. But you see, growing in love is what will enable you to give with freedom and with joy. and your reward will be very great. The Apostle Paul says in 2 Corinthians, the next letter in the New Testament, whoever sows sparingly will reap sparingly, and whoever sows bountifully will also reap bountifully. Sow bountifully because your heart is growing in love. Grow in love, and you will sow bountifully. And then the last gift that Paul identifies here is the gift of courageous commitment. Look at what he says. And if I deliver up my body to be burned. Now, Paul is describing here the courage of believers who pay the ultimate price of laying down their own lives for their faith in the Lord Jesus Christ. Believers have faced persecution from the earliest times, and around the world, many still do today. Some have died and still die horrible and painful deaths. And no one could possibly do this without being given a special gift of strength to meet the unique challenge of this particular calling. Now, God may have called you to an unusual level of sacrifice and of commitment. And if that is the case, give yourself to what God has called you to do, irrespective of the cost, knowing that God will give to you all that you need to fulfill all that He has called you to do. But remember that it is possible to make great sacrifices without love. And the obvious temptation for those whose sacrifices have been great is to resent those whose paths in life have been easier. I remember very vividly hearing from a pastor in a country in Eastern Europe who told me that the greatest difficulty that the churches faced after the fall of communism was the tension that emerged between church leaders who had been imprisoned during the communist time and others who had not. And you can understand this. We took a costly stand. Where were you when we were in jail? Why weren't you with us? Why didn't you take the same stand as we did? But you see, what is the point in taking a costly stand if you cannot love your own brother who chose a different path? If I deliver my body up to be burned, the apostle says, but have not love, I gain nothing. Nothing. And what a tragedy it would be to make great sacrifices for the Lord Jesus Christ and gain nothing from it. Now, this temptation to resent people who choose an easier path than the one that you walk may actually be closer to home than some of us might think. The more committed you become, the more you will be tempted to resent those who don't show the same measure of commitment that you do. But it is love that will set you free from this kind of resentment. It is love that will enable you to say, what I do for the Lord Jesus Christ and for His people, and though it be costly, I have no regrets. love will enable you to say that. Courageous commitment is a marvelous gift, but only if it is exercised with love.
3: 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Well, a lot of us may feel like we need to grow in love, especially when it comes to loving those we deeply disagree with, but how is that possible? And can you become a more significantly loving person than you are right now? 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
2: I had originally intended to try and speak from the whole of 1 Corinthians in chapter 13 today, but there's just so much in these first three verses that I've decided to leave the rest for next week, and we'll come back to it then. So let me, in these remaining minutes, try to press this home into our hearts. The main point of the message today is that whatever our gifts, we all need to grow in love. I wonder if you noticed that these verses, written by the Apostle Paul, are framed in the first person. Paul says, if I speak in the tongues of men and of angels, but have not love, I am a noisy gong or a clanging cymbal. And, you know, the apostle gives us a rather marvelous example of expressing oneself in love by the way that he puts this. A less thoughtful person would say, if you speak with the tongues of men and angels, and if you don't have love, well, you know what? You are just a noisy gong and a clanging cymbal. But the Apostle Paul doesn't say it like that. He offers himself as an example of someone who would gain nothing, be nothing, if he did not have love. Now, the more I think about this, the more staggering it seems to me that it is. Think about Paul's speaking. God used this man's gift of speaking more than any other person to spread the gospel across the entire ancient Roman world, and it happened with extraordinary effect. And then think about this man's spiritual experience. He saw the glory of the risen Lord who appeared to him on the road to Damascus. It would be hard to imagine a more remarkable spiritual experience than that. And then think about this man's brilliant mind. I mean, he was trained in the school of Gamaliel, one of the best schools that anyone could have gone to at the time. And his natural gifts were heightened even further by the work of the Holy Spirit, opening his eyes to the meaning of Scripture and to the mystery of the gospel. And think about the Apostle Paul's extraordinary achievement. I mean, planting churches across the Roman Empire in the face of relentless hostility and opposition. This man was used by God to move mountains. He really was. and think about his generosity. The Apostle Paul gave himself to the service of the Lord Jesus Christ freely. He often worked as a tent maker by day, then giving himself to ministry at night. Why? So that he did not have to impose a financial burden on newly formed churches by asking people to support him. And then think about this man's courage. Shipwrecked, beaten with rods, repeatedly arrested and imprisoned. You could hardly have a more gifted, committed, generous, courageous person than the Apostle Paul, and yet he says, if I speak with the tongues of men and of angels but have not love, I am a noisy gong and a clanging cymbal. And if I have prophetic powers and understand all mysteries and have all knowledge, if I have faith that can move mountains, but I have not love, well, I am nothing. The Apostle Paul. And if I give all that I have and deliver up my body to be burned, if I make the ultimate sacrifice itself and have not love, I gain nothing. The Apostle Paul gaining nothing? Now, friends, if this was true for him, how much more true is it for me and for us? The message today is really very simple. I am asking you to join me in seeking to grow in love. I am wholly persuaded that the greatest need of the church today is a fresh outpouring of faith, hope, and love. And in as much as that happens, the world will see something radically different that could only have come from the hand of Jesus. You may be wondering, where could I find love like this? Maybe you're thinking, I've never been loved like this. Maybe the very mention of the word love makes you feel something that you lack. I've never been loved like this. Oh, yes, you have. I want you to remember today that the man who wrote these words was once an angry, violent man. He lived with a passion for his own particular issue, and he hated everyone who disagreed with him. Hated. How did love come into his life? Well, he tells us in Galatians in chapter 2 and verse 20, the Son of God loved me and gave himself for me. And the knowledge of that love of Jesus Christ for this man transformed him from the inside out. And the same love of the Lord Jesus Christ can change you too. Love is at the heart of all that God calls us to do for him. And love is at the heart of all that God has done for us. God shows his own love for us in this, that while we were still sinners, Christ died for us. In this is love, not that we loved God, which of course we didn't, but that he loved us And he sent his son to be the propitiating sacrifice for our sins. God so loved the world that he gave his only son, that whoever believes in him should not perish, but have eternal life.
3: 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You know that you have eternal life because you're secure in his love. Maybe you've got questions about that. 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And Colin, why did you write this book?
4: Well, this is the third in a series on faith, hope, and love. And of course, the Bible says that these are the three things that are going to remain. It's very striking. Paul says everything else is going to pass away. But faith, hope, and love, they're going to abide, and the greatest of these is love. So I'm absolutely convinced that the greatest need of the Christian church today is a fresh outpouring of faith and of hope and of love. I mean, think about it. Everybody is looking for love. Everybody wants to find hope. Everybody needs someone to believe in. And God has given us these things in Jesus Christ. And the more we grow in faith, the more we grow in hope, and the more we grow in love, the more effective we're going to be in the world, and the more we're going to be like our Savior.
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5: 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The Bible says, like newborn babies, you must crave pure spiritual milk so that you will grow into a full experience of salvation. Cry out for this nourishment now that you have had a taste of the Lord's kindness. And I pray that He is growing you as you continue to listen to these Bible-based programs and more Bible teaching coming up. Right now, I have something special for you.
6: So here is this man who has peace with God, and what a wonderful picture this is. He says, now I'm going to be with the Lord. I want to now say goodbye to my friends. I want to encourage others who are going to continue the work that God has given me to do, and they're going to be more fruitful than I have ever been, so I want to encourage them to be faithful. And we're told here that the day begins in Gilgal. Elijah was going to Bethel, which is 10 miles west over the mountains. This is quite a journey, really. And he says to Elisha, stay here. Well, if you were Elisha, would you have left him? Not a chance. I got one more day with a great man. I'm going to stick close to him every minute of the day. I'm coming with you, Elijah. I got 100,000 questions I got to get packed into this day before you go. Isn't that how you would feel? No, it is how I would feel. Elisha's like a sponge, like a leech hanging onto him and saying, I want every minute that I can with you, and rightly so as well. So they go to Bethel. And the sons of the prophets there also knew that this was Elijah's last day. Their prophets, God had evidently revealed this to them. And so verse 3, one of them says to Elisha, do you know that today the Lord will take away your master from you? And I just love this. Elisha says, yes, I know it. Now keep quiet. I love that. I love that. He says, look, I know it's the last day I got with a great man, and I don't need you to keep reminding me. Let me enjoy it. Let me enjoy it. And it's a wonderful touch. And there will be people in your life, and you can't imagine your life without them. And Elisha, I'm sure, cannot imagine ministry, life, without Elijah, who's been his best friend and his mentor and has taught him so much. Learn everything you can from older godly people while you have them. I say to everyone who's younger in the congregation, cherish every senior Christian who has walked with God for years, and use every opportunity that you have to gain the benefit of their wisdom. Let's treasure that for as long as we have everyone who truly walks with God. They are gifts to the church, and this church is replete with them.
7: We no longer blush, and we're no longer shocked by the immorality that's going on round about us.
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8: 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From the Billy Graham Evangelistic Association and The Well, the Voice of Life.
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0: 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Mark is the founding pastor of New Life Community Church in Chicago, and I'm Wayne Shepherd. As we move forward in our new series called Restored, we're going to jump right into the story of Jacob and Esau, two brothers who had some trouble working things out. 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Right now, with his message titled Sifting Through Sibling Struggles, here's Pastor Mark Jobe.
1: The pain of our childhood affects the choices that you make. Some of you were given advice by your parent because you had some hurt and resentment against them. You always tried to do the opposite of what they told you. You're not going to control me anymore. You can't tell me what to do. I believe that people that are hurt inside and never deal with their hurt turn around and hurt other people. Some of you are experiencing right now in your marriage the repercussions of issues that you never dealt with at your household. And so your family's experiencing the pain of your own hurt because the way you treat your wife and explode at her has nothing to do with her. It has to do with all the issues that happened in your childhood with your parents. Some of you are insecure and jealous, not over what your husband has done, but what you saw your father do in your own household. Some of you have major issues in dealing with conflict, not because of the spouse that you're with, but because of how you learned to deal with conflict when you were young. Some of you are stuck in places of your childhood and making decisions in adult life over the hurt that you experienced when you were a child, just like Esau and Jacob. Number three. You need to understand that moving forward will involve wrestling with God over your private pain. I love this story because you fast forward a little bit. Jacob runs away from his house. He's always wanted his father to bless him, but his father's never blessed him of his own will. He always feels like his father favors his older brother, but he runs away, and I believe that he has a burning ambition to try to prove himself. He's a hard worker. He works hard. He ends up marrying two sisters. Talk about dysfunction. He wants the younger sister, but he's tricked into marrying the older sister. On the wedding day, well, that's a scary thing. He takes off the veil and realizes, hey, you're the wrong one. I wanted your sister. Those two sisters are super jealous with one another because Jacob actually loves the younger sister, Rachel, but he's stuck with the older sister, Leah. Imagine that messiness. And so he has several children with Leah because Rachel can't have children, and she ends up having two children, one of which is a very famous child that you would recognize. His name is Joseph. Remember Joseph and the coat of many colors? Do you remember that story? So Joseph is the son he's the son of Rachel and Jacob. So Jacob ends up with this messy, he's having kids. So by this time, he has 11 children. He's prospered in his business. He's become a man now. His business has increased. His flocks have grown. He's got servants, and he's achieved success and all these worldly material possessions. He's become a father himself. Everybody would point to Jacob and say, look what man he has become. Man, this is a successful man. But even though he's experienced a lot of success, deep inside of his heart, he still feels like a failure. Do you know that you can experience a lot of external success, but yet in your heart feel like a miserable failure? Because you're always trying to prove yourself. You know what he was missing? He was trying to get the blessing and the favor and the approval of his father. So God calls him back to the land that he came from. And here's how God works. Listen, if you're gonna be who God has called you to be and go where God has called you to go, you always have to face your tough issues. He has this incredible, powerful, this is one of the most compelling chapters in all of Scripture. Here's a man that ends up wrestling with God. It tells us in Genesis chapter 32, verse 24, "So Jacob was left alone, and a man wrestled with him till daybreak. When the man saw that he could not overpower him, he touched the socket of Jacob's hip so that his hip was wrenched as he wrestled with the man. Then the man said, 'Let me go, for it is daybreak.' But Jacob replied, 'I will not let you go unless you what? Bless me.'" Unless I bless you? Here's a grown man with a bunch of kids, a prosperous business, servants, success galore. And yet, he feels like he's missing something in life. He feels like there's something that he doesn't have. What's he looking for? The blessing. The blessing. He's looking for someone to lay his hands on him and say, "I bless you. You have value. You have worth. You are somebody in my eyes." You see, all the success in the world, some of the most driven people in the world aren't driven merely out of a hard work ethic. Some of the most driven people in the world are driven because deep inside they're trying to prove something to themselves. And sometimes to a family member or to a father or someone else. They're trying to prove, "I have worth." Now, I believe in hard work and I believe in being ambitious. But some people will sacrifice their family, their kids, their health, and everything on earth because they're trying to prove, "I have worth. And I want to be successful, not to enjoy it, but because I have something to prove to myself and maybe my father that's passed away, or maybe another person, or maybe a sibling, but I have something to prove to the world that I have worth in my life." The Bible tells us he wrestles with God. And then God does something incredible. He's wrestling with Jacob. This is the angel of the Lord, and we know it's God because in another passage it said Jacob wrestled with God. And as God is wrestling with Jacob, and by the way, when God wrestles with you, he can always win. If God doesn't win when he's wrestling with you, it's because he's trying to teach you something. When my son was small, when Grant was small, he always loved to wrestle. And when he was small, he would say, "Dad, let's wrestle." So I would wrestle with them, and he says, "I got you, Dad." And I mean, I'm a lot bigger than he is, and he was 4 years old. I could beat him. If I let it go on, it wasn't because I couldn't win. It's because I was trying to interact with him. I was trying to give him confidence. I was trying to say, "Oh, you're strong. Look what you could do." And I would fall on the ground and act like he overcame me, but not because I couldn't win, but because I was teaching him something in the process. When you're wrestling with God, God wins immediately unless he's trying to teach you something. Jacob is wrestling with God, and God wants to see how much Jacob really wants it. And then he says, "Bless me, Lord." And then God says to Jacob something very unusual. "What is your name?" Oh, this isn't about the letters you put on an ID card. This is about identity. "What is your name?" And Jacob says, "My name is heel grabber." The guy that's always trying to grab for something and I never have it. I love this passage. Oh man, if it could sink into your soul and mind, listen to it. "Then the man said, 'Your name will no longer be heel grabber, Jacob. Your name now will be Israel.'" You know what Israel means? It means someone that wrestles with God and man and overcomes. You're no longer going to be called someone that's trying to become somebody. You're no longer going to become the guy that's from behind trying to reach out to be somebody. You're now going to become called an overcomer, someone that's already overcome, someone that wrestles with God and man and wins. I'm changing your identity because you need an identity change. I'm blessing you with a new image of who you are. And some of you men are trying to, you're heel grabbers. All your life you've been a heel grabber. You're trying to grab the next person above you. You're grabbing their heel to try to pass them. The next person, I need to be him. And once you pass them up, you still feel the same. You're grabbing at another heel and grabbing at another heel and grabbing at another heel, thinking that if you pass him up, you'll be different, but you feel the same. Because what you need is not to pass another person up. You need a change of identity. You need to know who God has called you. You need to know, you need God, the God Almighty, to give you what you never got from your father, to give you the blessing of a changed identity. There's something that happens when God begins to change who you are. You see, when you come to God and you experience salvation, it's not just about cleansing your past from sin. It's about giving you a new sense of who you are in God. Jesus says in the New Testament, the Apostle Paul speaking about the work of Jesus says, if any man be in Christ, he's a new creation. The old has gone and the new has come. The Bible tells us that God has written a new name inside of us, sealed by the Holy Spirit. And he's changing the identity of who we are, called of God, bought of God, chosen of God, a peculiar people, someone that God owns, a son and daughter of the Most High God. That has become our identity. You're not trying to become somebody. You've already become somebody in God. You're working out of who you are, not trying to become something. You're already something, living out your identity. Your name is now Israel. You no longer will be called Jacob. Jacob is who you were. Israel is who you are. Because you have struggled with God and humans and you have overcome. Jacob says, please tell me your name. But he replied, why do you ask my name? He said, you don't need to know my name. You need my blessing. And so the I am, the God who is always present, he revealed himself to Moses as the I am. That means the God who's always there, always present, the great and mighty God. That God turned around and blessed him. Blessing means he conveyed favor upon him that he had not received to that moment. That's the power of God.
0: 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Now, let's dive into the second half of Mark's message on sifting through your sibling troubles.
1: Jacob had an encounter with God before he encountered the issues with his family. Can I speak into your life right now? Some of you, every time you get around your dysfunctional family, you feel like a 16-year-old kid again, sucked into the dysfunction. Some of you stay away from your family because every time you get them, you feel beat down, criticized, overcome. You get around your family and you get all feisty. Your husband doesn't want to take you around your family anymore. No, can we not go to your family gathering? No, I want to see them. I know, but you know how you get every time we go there? It's like I'm going to have to listen to it for 2 days. all the complaints and this, and she said this, and I can't believe my mother's still telling me what to do. And she looked at my dress and she said, honey, that's way too short. And my dad said this, and the other cousin said that, and the other person did that, and she wants control and made a snotty remark. And you're all tight up when you get around your family. Why? Because you're approaching your family from your old identity. But when you've had an encounter with God that changes your identity, you're no longer that 16-year-old kid that left the house. Now you're a man of God going back to your home. Now you're a woman of God with worth, value, and dignity going back to your home. Now you're going back with a new name. You don't still have the same name. You have a new name relating to your family in a different way. Do you understand me? Some of you struggle because you're going back to your house as who you were. And God is saying, go back to your house not as who you were. Go back to your home as who you are now. With a new name, a new identity, a new self-worth, a blessing upon you. Go back to bless them and encourage them. And stop interacting with them the way you used to be. And start interacting with them the way you are now. You are a new person made in the image of your Father in heaven, God Almighty. After he had an encounter with God, to go to his place of destiny, he had to have an encounter with Esau, his brother. To step into your God-given place, you will have to face the issues that keep you stuck. So the Bible says that God called Jacob to a land. The land is now called the land of Israel. He wasn't living in the land of Israel, but to go to the land of Israel, he had to go through Edom, which is where Esau lived. So to get to his place of destiny, he had to face the issues of his past or be stuck in the land that wasn't his. Are you tracking with me? Some of you are stuck in a land that's not yours because you're unwilling to face issues that are difficult to get to where God wants you. Some of you are not where God wants you, not because you don't want to go there, but because you don't want to face the tough issues to get there. Some of you stay stuck because it's easier than facing the issues of forgiveness and release that you need to go through to get to the land where God is calling you. So God says, I want you to face Esau. And so the Bible tells us in Genesis chapter 32, verse 7, that Jacob was in great fear and distress because he knew that he was going to face his brother Esau. And he thought, if Esau comes and attacks one group, then the group that is left may escape. And so then Jacob prays to God before he's going to confront his brother who he hasn't seen in 2 decades. Then Jacob prayed, O God, my father Abraham, God of my father Isaac, Lord, you said to me, go back to the country and your relatives. God, I'm following your lead, and I will make you prosper. I'm unworthy of all the kindness and faithfulness you have shown your servant. I had only my staff when I crossed this Jordan, but now I have become 2 camps. Verse 11, save me, I pray, from the hand of my brother Esau, for I am afraid he will come and attack me and also the mothers with their children. You have said, I will surely make you prosper and will make your descendants like the sand of the sea, which cannot be counted. Here's what you see happening. Jacob is telling God, God, I know where you want me to go. But I'm afraid to go there because I got to deal with my issues with my brother. And so these are difficult issues to go through. But Lord, if I go where you want me to go, I have to confront the tough issues. So Lord, I'm going to face these issues in obedience because I can't get to where you want me to go without going through my brother and my relational issues. And so because I want to go to the promised land, I will deal with my brother even though it's hard. Now, some of you hear the voice of God speaking to you today. God is saying, hey, I want you to go to a place you've never gone before. I want you to live like you've never lived before. I want you to raise a family like you've never raised before. I want you to have a marriage like none of your none of your relatives have. I want you to have a ministry and success like no one around you has. But in order to go there, you have to deal with the issues that are keeping you stuck. You have to confront. You have to release. You have to leave the baggage behind. You have to forgive. You have to deal with the bitterness, the resentment. You have to let it go, because you cannot go where I want you to go if you still keep that baggage on your life. I love this story because out of obedience, out of vision, out of faith, Jacob does what in his heart he doesn't want to do. Listen, Jacob's dad is already dead. There's no father to bless him. But now that he's been blessed by God, although he's afraid, he approaches his brother Esau. He sends his camels, his wives, his children, his oxen, his sheep ahead of him. He figures, I'm going to give him a bunch of gifts out of this, soften him up. Maybe by the time it comes to me, he'll be soft-hearted. And so the time comes when Esau's just waiting and waiting and waiting, and finally he sees his brother Jacob. In verse 4 of chapter 33 of Genesis, it says, but Esau ran to meet Jacob. They haven't seen each other in decades. Jacob was a single man when he left. Now he's got 11 kids and two wives. And the Bible says, and embraced him and threw his arms around his neck and kissed him. And they wept. Where there had been hatred, there had to be confrontation. They wept. I want you to hear me well. That's not always going to be the story. Some of you have to deal with siblings and issues, and they're not going to weep. They're going to laugh. Sometimes they're going to throw darts back at you. Sometimes they're going to get defensive. I'm asking you to forgive and deal with bitterness and issues in your past, not for the person that's hurt you, but for you. I need you to forgive and deal with bitterness and resentment and release issues in your life, because you are stuck until you do it. You can't go forward until you do it. The Bible says that the way that God has forgiven us and released us, we are to turn around and forgive and release others, because if not, we're held in bondage.

0: easiest yet hardest things we can do. What happens in our childhood can affect us through adulthood, but it is possible to restore those relationships and get unstuck. Mark, you say that we need a new identity in God to move out of the past and into the future.
1: Yeah, so many times our past childhood wants to label us. It wants to tell us who we are.
0: That's true, yeah.
1: And we need to allow God to bring about restoration and redeeming of our identity so we can really step into what God has called us to do. And so many people are experiencing that through a new identity in Christ.
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4: Best example of covenant in the whole Bible. So this is really cool. By the way, this actually is where Christians got the tradition of two people walking down an aisle before they made a vow to each other in marriage. This is literally where that comes from. When God establishes this covenant with Abraham, the English translation is, it says he's going to make a covenant, but the actual Hebrew is the word berit. And it's actually what it means is he's going to cut a covenant. The reason it says he's going to cut a covenant is because whenever they established a covenant, God would tell Abraham to go. He said, go get some innocent animals and cut them in half and make an aisle out of the two pieces of the slain animals. They're probably slain lambs in there. And then what somebody would do to establish the covenant is they would walk down. This should sound familiar. Mm-hmm. They would walk down an aisle to make a vow and enter into a covenant, considerably less romantic. They would be walking between the pieces of like actual slaughtered animals. And what people would traditionally do is they would recite the terms of the covenant. Mm. And what they were doing is it was a visual way to say, if I break the terms of this covenant, may I become like these slain animals. So in Genesis 15, when God establishes the covenant with Abraham, what would typically happen, it was called a Caesarian vassal covenant. I'm being like super nerdy for a second. Typically what would happen is the greater party would make the lesser party walk through the pieces of the slain animal, reciting the terms of the covenant. In Genesis 15, I'll get emotional talking about this, at the exact moment when Abraham is getting ready to walk the pieces, the Bible says that God put him in a deep sleep. And then it says that a smoking fire pot appeared. It's the

0: exact same language that Exodus uses to describe the presence of God descending on Mount Sinai, the exact same language, consuming fire. And then God himself, the greater party, walks through the pieces of the slain animals as if to say, if I break this covenant, will I become like these slain animals? But he was saying, if you, Abraham, and your descendants, if you break this covenant, I will become like these slain lambs and these slain animals. Now, fast forward 3,500 years, and Jesus comes, God himself, and he goes to the cross. Throughout the New Testament, the Bible calls the church the bride of Christ. And then Jesus goes to the cross. John the Baptist calls him the Lamb of God that takes away the sins of the world. And he goes to the cross and he's torn to pieces. And what was happening is we had broken the covenant and God was walking the pieces.
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3: You and I must understand that the people that we might dislike, those people who are our enemies, God still loves your enemies, and God has a plan and a purpose for their life just as he has for you. 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Why? 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
4: 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Today, Dr. Coleman continues teaching from Genesis chapter 42, where God demonstrates his sovereignty in Joseph's life. Let's go now to part one of today's message, Suffering, Retribution and Redemption. Dr. Coleman.
3: Genesis chapter 42, beginning at verse 1. I'm reading from the New American Standard Translation. Now Jacob saw that there was grain in Egypt. And Jacob said to his sons, "Why are you staring at one another?" He said, "Behold, I have heard that there is grain in Egypt. Go down there, buy some for us from that place so that we may live and not die." Lord God, we thank you for your word. We thank you for your truth, how you do all things well. We ask that you be with us today as we look into your word. We ask, Lord God, that you guide us as only you can. We want to hear from you. Lord, stir us that we might receive that revelation individually by your Holy Spirit that seals us to the day of redemption. Remove the barriers, those things the enemy placed to try to block us from receiving the blessings, the enlightenment that will cause us to live at a different level for you. And Lord God, for what you do, we'll be certain to praise you and give you the glory and honor. We love you. And we ask it all in the mighty and majestic name of Jesus Christ, our Lord and Savior. Rise up, O Lord, and let your enemies be scattered, and let those who hate you flee before your presence. We ask it in Jesus' name. Amen. As we've been going through this series, we have been looking at the life of Joseph. We've noted in the life of Joseph that Joseph has gone through various phases and seasons of life. Joseph was with his father, Jacob, the favorite son, and Joseph found himself in a pit because of the hatred of his brothers. And from the pit, he was sold to the Ishmaelites who were going down to Egypt. And from the pit, he went to Potiphar's house. From Potiphar's house, after being falsely accused of rape, Joseph found himself in an Egyptian prison. And last week, we saw that it was in the prison after he interpreted two dreams for the cupbearer and the baker, that he was eventually 2 years later, after God put his promotion on pause, he was elevated to the palace. And we've seen that over the 12 years of his life, he's gone from the pit to Potiphar's house to the prison, and now he's in the palace. But it is in the palace that Joseph will enjoy the promises. It is there he walks in the fulfillment of that which God had revealed to him while he was a youth there in Canaan in his father's house. When Joseph had the dreams of his family bowing down to him, it came to fruition. And in Genesis chapter 42, we will see it. We learn that God is a faithful God to his servants. And although there are seasons in life that it seems that God has abandoned us, we can rest assured that God is a good God and he is a rewarder of those who diligently seek him. Somebody ought to say amen. Three things I want you to see from the life of Joseph here in 42, 43 that I want you to glean. Three gems I want you to get initially. Number one, God is faithful to his word. I want you to understand as believers, as people of God, we can never forget that God is faithful to his word. We are in a season in our culture, in this world, where there are many turning away from the word of God. There are many who are denying, denouncing, and rejecting the word of God. They are augmenting. We see the deconstructionists. We see those individuals who are trying to add different interpretations. But I want you to remember one thing, that God is faithful to his word. It's a sure and firm foundation. You can stand on it. Number two, the law of sowing and reaping is a divine principle. I want you to get that. Don't miss it. The law of sowing and reaping is a divine principle. It is real. So often when we hear sowing and reaping, many of us see it in a negative context. But I want you to see it in a positive context. I want you to know when you have been living for the Lord, when you have been trying your best to do that which God has called you to do, when you have been trying your best to pray, to serve, to lead in a manner that brings glory unto God, I want to let you know that you can go to God in confidence. You can go to God in boldness and you can say, Lord, remember my faithfulness. Remember, Lord, that I have been laboring in your vineyard. Remember, Lord, I am your child. God, I am your servant. And Lord, based upon how I have been living, how I have sown, Lord, I expect to reap a bountiful harvest in the name of Jesus. You can go to the Lord in confidence. Somebody know what I'm talking about. When you go on your knees to pray and when you ask God, you can believe God is going to do that which you ask him for. Why? Because you have sown a harvest of righteousness. You have sown a life of obedience and God will move on your behalf. Somebody understand that God is able. We're going to see this in the life of Joseph. He has been sowing in obedience. He has been sowing it seeds in his field of faithfulness. He have been sowing the seeds of being dependable and a reliable servant. And now he is reaping the harvest from that which he has sown. The law of sowing and reaping is real. But in the reverse, The dichotomy happens here also with the brothers. Just as Joseph now reaps in the palace and the promises, the brothers also are preparing to reap their harvest because they have sown seeds of deceit, seeds of duplicity. And now they are reaping their harvest as well. Don't forget the law of sowing and reaping. We also see it in Galatians 6, 7 through 9. But number three, remember the law of feasting and famine. These are some gems I want you to get, the law of feasting and famine. No one stay in one season forever. The seasons are guaranteed to change. God gave the vision to Pharaoh because he wanted Pharaoh to understand that the seasons are going to change. God allows the seasons to change because God wants to do something in Joseph to use him to be a deliverer of the people. And the seasons change. You will not always prosper and be blessed. There will be times in your life that you are going to go through some difficult seasons. And so while you're in the season of feasting, you better prepare and store some things up for the season of famine. You got to understand, nobody stays on top forever. Are you with me? Seasons will change. In the season of plentiful, you store up for the seasons of the famine. There's so much there in that, and I don't want you to miss it. But we see these principles going to come forth in the life of Joseph here as God is using him. And the first thing we're going to see here in Genesis chapter 42 is point one, the promise fulfilled. You remember in Genesis 37 when God showed Joseph in his dream while he was lying on the bed. He said, your family members are going to bow down to you. It created a hatred from his brothers. They had a disdain for their brother Joseph because of his dream. But Joseph was only speaking what God had revealed to him in that dream. And now it is finally coming to fruition over 12 years later after he has endured so much agony and so much pain. The promises are fulfilled. God is stirring and he creates a need in Canaan. Jacob in chapter 42 is enduring a famine. So he tells his sons, hey, I heard there's some grain down there in Egypt. Go get some grain. He said, stop staring at one another, sitting around here looking. He said, we can't get into food looking at one another. He said, we got to move. We got to do something. Let's make something happen, baby. He said, you all go down to Egypt. I heard that there is food in Egypt. I want you to see this and don't miss it. God is providentially working in nature to bring about this movement. You got to see this. Don't miss it. We've been talking about the providence of God, and God providentially has worked in every sphere to put Joseph in a place to truly be the deliverer of the people. God worked in the mind of Pharaoh to cause Pharaoh to have a dream. But even before that, he was working in the mind of Joseph. He worked in the minds of Joseph to reveal his dream to his brothers, and that caused a shift in everybody that would lead Joseph to this palace. But God is demonstrating his sovereignty over every sector. He demonstrates his sovereignty over Pharaoh, the highest ruler in the land, by giving him a dream. God says, I'm sovereign over all leaders. But then God demonstrates his sovereignty over all of humanity, even in those who are just servants and stewards, by causing the cupbearer to have a dream. But then God also creates a famine in the land that causes Jacob to send his boys to Egypt in order to eventually deliver them. God demonstrates he's sovereign over the political sphere. God demonstrates that he's sovereign, not over political, but all of the people. And then God demonstrates that he is sovereign even over the nature, the produce of the land. He's sovereign over every sector. And I want you to remember that today, that God is sovereign over every sector, although you may not realize it. Nothing take God by surprise. And that is why we don't worry. We trust in the sovereignty of our God. God used all of this to bring about the movement. He brings the shifting and caused people to be positioned in a new place so that he can get his people in a position for deliverance. We're going to see Joseph going to get his opportunity for retribution, because when those brothers get down to Egypt, when they get there, they're looking around, but they don't realize that the very one that they hated is now serving and selling the grain. Joseph is sitting there and the brothers come and they don't recognize him, but he recognized them. And now the brothers are going to reap their harvest. When the brothers get there, Joseph accused them of being spies. He says, "You guys are spies." He said, "Where you from?" They said, "We're not spies. We have just come just to get food, and we are from Canaan." They said, "We're not spies." He said, "You're lying. You're spies." I want you to see this in your text. You got to slide down in Genesis 42. The brothers are trying to defend themselves. And as they are trying to defend themselves, they say something that's almost comical and laughable. In verse 11, Genesis 42, they said, "We are all sons of one man. We are honest men." They said, "We're honest men." The Hebrew word there is kin, that is used for honest. They are referring to the quality of their moral character. That they are not dishonest, but honest men. And I'm certain Joseph, looking at the 10 of them, is thinking, "Honest men, are you the same guys who plotted against me? Are you the same guys who discussed what to do with me? Are you the same guys who placed me in a pit? Are you the same guys who sold me to the Ishmaelite? Are you the same guys who killed a goat and took my coat and dipped it in blood and went back to my father and said, 'Is this your son's coat?'" But they said, "We are honest men." Honest according to what standard? So often we are saying that we are honest. In reality, we're dishonest. It's the perspective. But these guys are not honest. They are liars. They are deceivers. They are duplicitous. They are opportunists. But now they come before that individual they wanted to kill and they say, "We're honest men." They are preparing to reap what they have sown. The harvest now is there for them. But the one thing I want you to know, watch this and stay with me here. God is still with the brothers. Y'all got to see this now. So often when we read this story about Joseph, we are focusing on the fact that God is with Joseph. But I want to let you know that God is not just with Joseph. God is also with Jacob. He's with these brothers. He's going to be with the cupbearer. He's going to be with Potiphar's wife. He's going to be with Pharaoh. He's with everybody in the story, because God is a God who's not a respecter of person. These brothers are not going to receive all of what they deserve for what they do against Joseph. Why? Because God is with the brothers as well. You and I must understand that the people that we might dislike, those people who are our enemies, God still loves your enemies, and God has a plan and a purpose for their life just as he has for you. It's something called the common grace of God. God allows it to rain on the just as well as the unjust. Why? Because he desires that none would perish, but all would come to repentance. That's a difficult message for us sometimes, because we're looking at those individuals and we want to get God on them. God get them. But God says, I have a plan for your enemies as well. We are all sinful, wicked, and dishonest men and women, black, white. All of us are guilty before God and are in need of the mercy and the grace of God. But we need somebody to blame. We need somebody to charge with the offense. And the reality is this, is that what we really need is a redeemer. We need a God who can transform and save us from our sins. Joseph, I'm certain, is looking at these brothers and in their mind, according to their standard, and probably amongst themselves, they are honest men compared to maybe Simeon and Judah to the others. But in relation to Joseph, they are dishonest men. Joseph plays a little charade with him. I love this. I love to see this little game that he plays with him, this little back and forth, this cat and mouse. It's very entertaining. Because the brothers are totally ignorant of the fact that that is Joseph who's speaking to them. There's an interpreter there going back and forth and explaining everything that's being said. They don't understand what is going on. They said, hey, we are all the sons of one man. They said, we are honest men. And you're going to see that there are going to be four times where this whole issue of honesty is going to come to the forefront. In verse 16, verse 19, 31, and also 34 in Genesis 42, it is always coming back to this issue of them being honest. The text is trying to illuminate the fact that they are dishonest, but they keep presenting themselves as honest individuals. They said, we are all 12 brothers, verse 13, sons of one man. He said, our youngest is with our father. He said, and one is no longer alive. They finally were honest about one thing, but they never tell why he's not alive. Isn't that amazing? They didn't say, well, you know what? We had to bump off that other brother. It's quintessential human nature. We are giving our perspective of the narrative, and we are always the honest person. Oh, I didn't do anything. I didn't say a word. Joseph sees what is going on, and he says, I got to test you and see if you're truly honest man. He says, bring your youngest brother back. Go get him and bring him back. And when Joseph says those words, the brothers finally understand what is going on. He says, go get your youngest brother. Bring him back so I can verify your words. In verse 20 in chapter 42. And in verse 21, the light goes off. Look at this. I love it. He said, they said to one another, truly we are guilty concerning our brother because we saw, look, the distress of his soul when he pleaded with us, yet we would not listen. Therefore, this distress has come upon us. It's the law of sowing and reaping. But I want to let you know that God is using this occasion, this cat and mouse with Joseph, to bring about the deliverance of his brothers. Listen to me. God is giving these brothers a second chance. And if you've ever functioned in some capacity like the brothers, I want to let you know God is here to give you an opportunity to get things right. God is here to give you a second chance. And that's what he's doing for these brothers. And we're going to see it here in a minute. He does the same thing for Judah. Reuben let him know. He says, I told you, didn't I tell you not to do anything to him? Verse 22. He said, but you wouldn't listen. You allowed your anger to overtake you, your jealousy. And now we're in this predicament. We are reaping because of your hatred for Joseph. And Joseph is sitting here listening to all of their what they're saying, and they don't realize that he knows, he can understand what they are discussing amongst themselves. And God is allowing him to hear all of this. And it's breaking Joseph's heart. It's killing him. But nevertheless, he has to hear it. He listens patiently to it all, although they didn't know that he understood in verse 23. The Bible lets us know that he says, this is what we're going to do. We're going to take Simeon. He bind him, put him in prison so they can see it. It's striking fear in their eyes. And these brothers are like, uh-oh, this is serious. And now they know how it felt for Joseph when he was bound. Because they bound him and placed him in the pit. And now God is allowing them to spend some time in the shoes of a Joseph. Why is he doing this? God is allowing them to experience the horrors of the bondage, of being bound, so they can really celebrate when they are delivered. You see, when you have been bound and the Lord has allowed you to experience the bondage, when he declares your day of deliverance, you're able to shout and give him glory. You can worship him at a different level. You can declare that he is good because you understand it different. And these brothers had to go through so they could really understand who God is and what it means to be set free.
4: 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Let's be encouraged in knowing that God has a purpose in everything we face in life.
5: I'm so glad you're drinking deeply this morning from God's Word as you listen to the Well, the Voice of Life. I'm Bill Bumpus. The Bible says, as the deer pants for streams of water, so my soul pants for you, O God. My soul thirsts for God, for the living God. When can I go and meet with God? More great Bible study on the way here from the Well. But right now, I want you to hear this story.
6: Have you ever wondered about what the meaning of life is? I mean, why are we here in this world? What is our purpose for even existing? I'll tell you what it isn't. It's not just chasing after what this world offers. That's going to leave you empty. In fact, Solomon was one of the wealthiest men who ever lived. He had it all. He experienced it all. And he said, you know what I've discovered? It's all emptiness. If you live to be happy, you'll never be happy. It's been said there are two sources of unhappiness in life. One is not getting what you want, and the other is getting it. Sometimes some of the most unhappy people are the ones that have it all. You'll never be happy by chasing happiness. So you say, well, how do you find happiness? How do you find life's purpose? Listen. You were put here on this earth to know God and to walk in fellowship with Him. Now, what does that mean? It means that you were put here on this earth to have a relationship with your Creator. That is why, since the day you were born, you've been on a quest. You've been searching for something because you know there's more to life than what you're presently experiencing. You were created to glorify God and to walk with Him. And check this out. If you find life's purpose by coming into this relationship with God and glorifying Him, you will end up as a happy person. Not from seeking happiness, but from seeking God. Because happiness will be the byproduct of a life that has found its proper perspective. So I encourage you right now to know the God who made you and to walk in a relationship with Him. And you know what? You'll find that you'll become a happy person because the Bible says, happy are the people whose God is the Lord.
7: 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It's a spiritual battle. Billy Graham.
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11: 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Because that's what's happening. 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
10: 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So let's rejoin Pastor J.D. for part two of this message as he helps us to grow up here on Summit Life.
11: Children have a short view of possessions. Things have got to be in their hands for them to feel like they're theirs. They don't grasp, right, the larger picture. That's the way new Christians are. They got to have stuff in their hands now. I need healing now, prosperity now, blessing now. They don't grasp the greater promises that are theirs. Kids are gullible. I mean, kids believe anything. A lot of Christians are suckers for a powerful speaker. They're suckers for a miracle story. Suckers for the latest bestseller. If it builds a crowd, if it has good music with it, if the guy's got a good smile, it's got to be true. But what happens is that's not real. You know, what if the circumstances change and you don't have a lot of anchor to your faith? We got a lot of people in here who are gullible. The point is you need to grow up. You need to grow up. Paul says to the Corinthians in 1 Corinthians 3:1, he says, you're jealous, you're selfish, you're demanding. When something goes wrong in your life, you're screaming about where God is. You demand miracles to prove your faith. You're addicted to charismatic personalities. Some of you are like, oh, I love the preaching of Apollos. He's such an orator. Oh, no, I love Paul. He's so deep. I'm a Paul. I'm Apollos. He's like, you're kids. I can't speak to you like mature people, because mature people aren't moved by who can raise the hair on the back of their neck and make them have warm fuzzies. Mature people are beyond that, but you're infants. You're moved by every wind of doctrine that comes along. And what's going to happen, like Peter's saying here, hardship, persecution comes, and all of a sudden you get isolated, and you are not going to make it because you're an infant in Christ. You need to grow up. That's the first thing Peter tells us in this passage. You got to grow up. Number two, he says, this is what it looks like to grow up. You see, here he describes being grown up, verse 22, as having sincere brotherly love. What we're talking about is love that is not corrupted by selfish agendas, love that is not need-driven, love that is not manipulative, love like Christ's love, love that poured itself out, love that gave itself away. Notice chapter 2, verse 1, he says, I'm talking about a love that is without malice. He says, you've got to make Jesus your cornerstone so that all of your life ultimately anchors in and is rooted in Jesus. Martin Luther said that what Peter means there for Jesus to be your cornerstone. He said, your cornerstone is whatever you fall back on when everything goes wrong. Okay, so for example, when things are going wrong in your life, what do you fall back into as your refuge? Some of you say, well, yeah, things are going wrong, but you know what? I'm going to make a lot of money, or I have made a lot of money. Money is your refuge. That's your cornerstone. Some of you are like, well, yeah, you know, but at least I got a good marriage. Some of you are like, well, I'm a good person, though. Some of you are like, well, I'm really religious. Well, whatever that is becomes your refuge. That's your cornerstone. And what Peter is telling you is that anything besides Jesus that you make your cornerstone will lead you to these things right here. Which is why I've told you to think of it like this, the gospel prayer that I've told you you ought to pray in some form every day. It goes like this. It says, in Christ, there's nothing I could do that makes you love me anymore. There's nothing I have done that would make you love me any less. There's nothing I've done that makes you love me anymore. Nothing I've done that makes you love me any less. Forgiveness is mine. Closeness to yours is mine. I am as close to you when I'm doing well as I am when I'm doing bad, because it has nothing to do with how I've done. It has to do with what Christ did and gave me as a gift. Second thing I've told you is when you say to God, you're all I need for everlasting joy, when it comes to the point that you say, you know, because I have God's approval, because I have his forgiveness, I can have joy in the midst of anything. I've told you that your spiritual maturity is measured by your ability to be joyful in all things. Your understanding of the gospel is measured by your ability to be joyful in all things, because that shows you how much Christ's approval matters to you. Because if it matters the world to you, then even when things are going wrong, you still have joy because you still got Christ. Here's the way John Newton said it. John Newton said it this way. He says, you know that somebody is still a baby in Christ because he or she is sensitive to criticism. They find the admission of their weaknesses difficult and humiliating. They're still fairly insecure in how he or she is being perceived. Why? It's because they do not know that they're forgiven and loved. They do not know that they're forgiven and accepted, and there is still a lot of works righteousness that is clinging to them. Newton said that in this stage, the baby stage was marked by a lot of feelings and little truth. This stage is marked by a lot of truth and little feelings. Sometimes little feelings. But you just don't depend on those feelings in order to stay and walk with Christ. So you become a young man, which brings you to the last stage, verse 13, where he talks about being a father. That's, you know, your level where it says, because you've known him who is from the beginning. He's referring, John Newton says, to a profound trust in God. A profound trust in God that recognizes how much way higher his ways are than yours. So you trust God even when things don't make sense. You know how valuable he is, so you trust him and you obey him and you leverage your life for him. All right, so all these writers say the same thing. You gotta grow up. You gotta grow up and get past the feeling, the infancy stage. And again, I'm not trying to be hard on you. Let me say, it discourages me because some of you, it's just wind, it's excitement, it's just, you've never grown up spiritually. That's why your life is all over the place and why you're characterized by malice and envy and hatred and all these things, hypocrisy, because you've never grown up. So that's number three, how to grow up. He shows you in this passage how to grow up. Peter in this passage says essentially the same thing three times. Verse 22, chapter 1 is the first time. He says, you grow up by obedience to the truth of the word of God. You grow up by obedience to the truth of the word of God. Chapter 2, verse 2, you grow up by nourishment on the milk of the word of God. And then chapter 2, verse 4, he tells you, you grow up by building your life on the cornerstone of the word of God. Now, all these things have in common the word of God, obviously. So Peter's going to give you three different qualities about the word of God that you really ought to understand. All right, quality number one is that the word of God is imperishable. Imperishable. You see that in verse 23 of chapter 1. Listen to it. Since you've been born again, not of perishable seed, but of imperishable, through the living and abiding word of God. For all flesh is like grass, and all its glory like the flower of grass. The grass withers, the flower falls, but the word of the Lord remains forever. The word of God is the one thing in the universe that is imperishable. That is in contrast, watch this, to everything else in the flesh. Everything else in the flesh is like a flower that's really beautiful for a while, but then it fades and it falls off the plant, or it's like grass. The grass, it just fades. He says anything else is perishable. So for example, if your cornerstone, if what you build your life on is the approval of people, you find that that fades. One generation's heroes become totally unknown to the next. I think about this every time I go in the Dean Smith Center. I look up at all those different jerseys that are hanging up there, and I don't even know who they all are. And I'm a fan. The day's going to come when if I told my when my kids were getting old enough to enjoy basketball, they're going to go, who is Tyler Hansbrough? And I'm going to say, blasphemer! How do you not know that? They're going to grow up to be teenagers and say, who's Michael Jordan? That seems inconceivable to me that you could not know who Michael Jordan is. It fades. It always fades. If the rock of your life, if the cornerstone is how you look, it's your beauty, then what happens is as your beauty deteriorates, your soul deteriorates. If your cornerstone is money, then what happens is you develop all those things that we looked at a minute ago. Malice, deceit, hypocrisy, worry. Some of you, your cornerstone has been money, and that's why you're worrying about it all the time. You see, the Jewish people in Jesus' day looked at the cornerstone of Jesus, and they thought, huh, that's not good for the building we want to build, so they rejected him. That's what people do, is you look at Jesus and say, huh, the building I want to build is a building about, you know, my success. I want to build it on money. And Jesus is not really great for all this success over here. And he says, what happens is you oppose it, and then that cornerstone becomes God's chosen stone and grinds you to powder because you oppose the one thing that was imperishable. 10,000 years from now, every other building that's been built, metaphorically speaking, is going to not be here except the ones that are built on Jesus Christ, the living cornerstone who was and is to come. And that's what Peter says in there, by the way, is you become a living stone, which means you live forever and what you do forever lasts forever. The way I heard it as a teenager, only one life to live will soon be passed. Only what's done for Christ will last. Right? You start to build it on there and you start to grow up, see, and your life begins to be, it's permanent. It has something that lasts forever. Some of you have rejected Jesus because he honestly is not good for the building you're building, but the building you're building is going to be destroyed. There's a cornerstone that God has laid. If you trip over it, it will destroy you. But Jesus offers it to all those who would build their lives on it.
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11: Secondly, Peter says the word of God is about the gospel. Do you notice in this, and you ought to make sure you see this. Do you notice how Peter goes back and forth between the word of God and Jesus in this? For example, verse 23, he says, what is imperishable is the word of God. Then chapter 2, verse 3, Peter switches and starts talking about tasting of spiritual milk, saying that the Lord is good. In verse 4, he talks about Jesus as the cornerstone. Watch this. This is very important. That's because in Peter's mind, there's no distinction between the word of God and Jesus. The reason I point this out is because some of you still seem to think that mastering the word of God, what we're talking about is mastering a list of doctrines and a bunch of moral precepts. But for Peter, the word of God is about the gospel, and to master the word of God is to ground yourself in the gospel. That's why you see verse 25, he says it plainly. This word is the, guess what that is, good news? Guess what that word is in Greek? Euangelion, which means gospel. That word is the gospel that was preached to you. The word of God is the gospel. The way that we say that around our church, and I say it ad nauseum, is That you don't grow spiritually by growing beyond the gospel. You grow spiritually by growing deeper into the gospel. All the doctrines that we learn are there to help us understand the gospel more. All the moral precepts we learn flow out of the gospel, which is why we continually come back, again, these two phrases I've given you, to the gift righteousness of the gospel, that in Christ there's nothing we can do to make him love us more, nothing we've done makes him love us less, and the fact that Christ's approval is all we need for everlasting joy. Let me tell you this. If you would master those two things, if those two things became your cornerstone, 98.4% of all of your spiritual problems would disappear. Worry, anxiety, your neediness, your codependency, your addictions, depression, not talking clinically, I'm talking, you know, spiritually. All those things would disappear if this became the cornerstone of your life. Because it's about the gospel. So the word of God is imperishable. The word of God is about the gospel. That leads you to the third thing. He says the word of God is alive. Verse 23, it's living. Chapter 2, verse 4, Jesus is a living stone, which means it's completely different from all other idols and foundations. Because other foundations, they fade. But the word of God, because Jesus was resurrected from the dead, has a way of continually making you alive. Again, for a long time in my life, I had other things that were more of my cornerstone. They were dead. And that's why they, to use Jonathan Edwards' analogy, that's why they boomerang on you. Like whatever you feast on besides Jesus may taste good for a while, but then it turns around and smacks you in the face, right? So for example, the affirmation of people, man, sometimes that was just so good. It just, man, it enriched my soul. It always turned around and smacked me in the face where it became hollow and bitter and disappointing. Money's the same way. It is an intoxicating meal. But then it boomerangs on you. Everything boomerangs on you unless it is the living and abiding word of God, which has the ability in it to continually renew your soul. There are depths of the gospel that I'm just getting to that are new and fresh. I don't mean new facts I'm learning, just new dimensions of the goodness and the beauty of God. I've tasted and seen that the Lord is good, and I want to keep going deeper and deeper in that. Because remember in 1 Peter 1, Peter said that the gospel is so unbelievable that even the angels can't get their minds around it. It's living, it's abiding, it refreshes and renews your soul. So Peter says this word that causes your growth, imperishable, about the gospel, it is living. So he says there are three different things you ought to do in response to that. Okay, so I'd encourage you to write these down too. There are three of them. Accept it is first thing. You see that there in verse 22. It says you have developed an obedience to the truth. You just accept it as being the word of God. You see, the reason I say this is because there's some of you that the word of God is so counterintuitive to you. To anybody that really reads the word of God and listens to it, it's scary, it's offensive, and it's counterintuitive. If it's not those three things, then you're not really reading it. Second thing, nourish yourself by it. This is chapter 2, verse 2. It's like milk. You know, every parent in here knows your baby needs milk, like, if it's a new baby, it's like every 3 hours. You don't like feed a baby milk at the hospital and then like again when they're five. It's just continual. You come, because if not, they die. He says, this is what you were like. You need spiritual milk that is nourishing you and refreshing you, or to switch metaphors on you. I was thinking this week about the first smartphone I ever had. It was awesome. It would do all the stuff that none of the other phones I'd ever had would ever do. And the battery lasted about an hour and a half. So it means I was like Mr. Cool for about an hour. And then, you know, it's like, I can't call anybody because my phone died at 10 this morning. Your batteries are like that spiritually. They just are not that long, right? You just don't have a battery that lasts that long. So you've got to continually be nourishing your soul in the word of God. Here's what scares me. Is for many of you, the only real diet you get of the word of God is what I give you right here. Now you're like, oh, JD, but yeah, but man, you just do it so well. You just lay it out so well. And I leave here with a spiritual buzz and I come back next week and you give me some more. Liar. Okay, you either are just full of flattery or you just don't really understand yourself. Because there's no way that you give a baby milk one time and then it just come back the next week and get more milk. The whole image is daily. It's got to be renewed in you because there's so much around you that is corrupting you and destroying you. You come back to it. You ought to have a permanent spiritual milk mustache. Right? Because you never get away from the word of God. If you add up everything Jesus said in the Bible, everything Jesus said in the Gospels, 1,800 verses, right? Of those 1,800 verses, 180 of them are direct quotations of other scriptures, which means that 10% of everything Jesus said was a quotation of scripture. And in his hour of temptation and in his hour of trial, that percentage increased like sixfold. So when he's going, when he's opposing Satan and when he's going to the cross, he's just, man, he's dropping scripture all over the place. 10% of everything he said was scripture. How much of what you say and how much of your thought patterns are scripture? You're like, oh, well, yeah, Jesus probably needed that, you know? Right. He's the Son of God. You don't need it nearly as badly as he did. That makes a lot of sense. Now, the reason he sustained in an hour of satanic oppression and trial and temptation is because the word of God in him was stronger. You don't need to develop a stronger no towards sin. You need to develop a stronger depth in God's word. You businessmen, you're like, I work 70 hours a week. There ain't no way that I can find to read the Bible. You need to figure out a way. You listen to it on MP3, on Bible on CD, on the way back and forth to work. I did that for a while. If not, you just figure out how to rearrange your work schedule, because I tell you what your kids need, what your kids need is less of your money and more of a spirit-filled daddy. And the word of God in you is going to determine whether or not your family is built on the cornerstone of Jesus or whether it's built on the faulty cornerstone of money. You have got to make this a priority. You mothers, your mothers feel guilty when they hear me talking about this, because like, oh, I got young kids and I just can't find me. They don't ever leave me alone. You're going to have to get up a half hour earlier to read the Bible so that you can greet your kids in the power of the Holy Spirit full of the word of God. The word of God becomes the spiritual milk in you that sustains you, that renews you. You desperately need the word of God. You've got to nourish yourself on it. Thirdly, you begin to build your life on it. And when that happens, then you begin to look at the trials that come into your life and you can rejoice in those trials. Why? Because you love pain? No, but it's because sometimes what God's doing in a trial is he's tearing down these buildings that are built on a bad cornerstone, right? And he's showing you how to build it on the right cornerstone. So you don't rejoice because of the trial, you rejoice in the trial because God is simply helping you build more and more of your life on Jesus. Here's my question for you. When your flesh fades, because it will, when your marriage fades, when your family fades, when your body fades, when your account fades, what are you going to fall back on? Are you on a cornerstone that lasts forever? Because that's what's happened. That's what Peter's saying. Grow up, because it's not. It's going to fade. For some of you, it's going to happen sooner than you realize. Can I tell you the most awesome thing about Jesus as the cornerstone to build on? Every other cornerstone tells you that if you will build the building correctly, then your building will be secure. Jesus, the cornerstone, says, I built the building correctly. That's the cornerstone. So you can base the rest of your life not on your ability to accomplish, but on what I've accomplished for you. You see, that is building a building not toward acceptance. That's building a building from acceptance. And those are two totally different things. Because the security of my life is no longer dependent on how well I perform for Jesus, because the gospel is that Jesus did it in my place, gave it to me as a gift. That's a cornerstone to build my life on. Because ultimately it means that it's already been built. It's already been done. I rest in it, and now I build from security, not toward it. And that's a whole different ballgame. You see, the one produces malice, hatred, envy, bitterness. The other one produces living stones of righteousness and beauty and peace and joy and love and generosity. See? Two different cornerstones. So you accept it, you nourish yourself on it, and you build your life on it. When trials come, you rejoice that you can reestablish your life. Now, Peter closes with a warning, and so that's where I'll close. It's chapter 2, verse 11. Look at this. Beloved, I urge you as sojourners and exiles to abstain from the passions of the flesh, which wage, listen to this, war against your soul.
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0: stuff in there that gets us excited, and we can begin to see the chess pieces moving around the board. 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
3: When you are changed truly by the blood of Christ, you will recognize the true value that is in Christ. You see, true believers consider true value. This is where he's ending this section. He says in verse 7, he says, but everything that was a gain to me, I have considered to be a loss because of Christ. More than that, I also consider everything to be a loss in view of the surpassing value of knowing Christ Jesus, my Lord. Because of him, I have suffered the loss of all things and consider them as dung so that I may gain Christ. That is his goal. This is the apex of what Paul is getting at. And is as he considers his own life, he considers what he's holding on to. He's trying to get rid of these things of the flesh, the things of the world, so that he can hold all the more to the things of Christ. And here's what you and I can know for certain. There is no possible way for you to hang on to the things of the world and hang on to the things of Christ. You don't have two hands. Physically, maybe, but spiritually, you have one hand and you can only grip one thing, and that is either the things of the world or the things of Christ. There is no in-between. There's no such thing as being lukewarm. There's no such thing as in the middle, or I think I'm good on heaven. I may get in by the skin of my teeth. Have you ever heard somebody say that? It's one of the most dangerous things that anyone could say, because it is admitting that it is up to me on what I can produce or manipulate. Maybe I can just slide in there. That's not how it works. Instead, what Paul says, I cling to Christ. Why? Look at verse 9. It says this, and be found in him, not having a righteousness of my own from the law, but one that is through faith in Christ, the righteousness from God based on faith. You see, Paul has come to this understanding since that moment that he was changed on the road to Damascus, that he cannot produce his own righteousness. No matter how religious he is, no matter how zealous he is, it is required that Jesus Christ himself gives you his righteousness. And this is the great exchange of robes right here. This is clarity on the gospel of Jesus Christ, that it is through faith that you would take and trust in the righteousness that Jesus Christ himself is giving you. This is the imputed righteousness of Jesus to a sinful and wicked person like me and like you. And it's this exchangement that Jesus said, I'm going to take your clothes that are filthy, that are wicked, that are evil, and I'm going to give you my clothes that are clean, that are pure, that are righteous, so that when God the Father looks on your life, he's not going to see your wickedness. He's not going to see that you belong to the world, that you are of the world. Instead, he's going to say, come to my table because I have a seat for you. I see you as righteous. I see you as my child.

0: out. I see you as my son. 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And it has nothing to do with you. It has everything to do with what Jesus Christ has done in your place. And Paul says, this is why I rejoice. This is why I say to myself and I say to you, to live is Christ and die is gain. Because no matter what, Jesus has given me what I need most, and that is righteousness. That is to be able to stand before God and see, and for him to see me as righteous. This is what all of us need.
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2: 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We can pray. And we can get serious about prayer, and we can pour out our hearts to the Lord, and we can trust God to answer, and we can follow through with our promises to the Lord, and we can see him do great things in our lives and in our children and in our grandchildren. 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
3: The Old Testament prophet Samuel had a godly mother who made such a difference in his life. 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How can you and I make a difference with our lives? I mean a real, meaningful, lasting, eternal difference with our lives. Pretty simple question, right? Well, not so much. Today, Pastor Jeff Shreve will explore the clear answers to this profound question. The message today is entitled, Dedicated Before Day One, from Pastor Jeff's new 8-message series we began last time called Leaving a Legacy, Lessons from the Life of Samuel. 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And you can find out more when you go to fromhisheart.org, or I'll tell you more later. Now, though, open your Bible to the book of 1 Samuel, turn to chapter 1, and let's hear part 2 of this timely message from Pastor Jeff, dedicated before day 1.
2: Hannah made such a difference in the life of her son Samuel, even before he was born. So here's the question. How can you and I make a difference with our lives? Well, 3 key steps that you can take, that I can take, that we can take to make a difference. Number 1, we can get serious in prayer. Serious in prayer. It says in verse 10 that Hannah prayed to the Lord. And in her prayer, she was greatly distressed and very bitter in her soul because of what Peninnah was doing, because she couldn't have children and Peninnah could have children. She went with all her grief, all her bitterness of heart, and she went to the Rock of Ages. She went to the Lord of Hosts and she poured out her heart to him. Now remember this about prayer. We are privileged to enter the throne room of God. And we're privileged to pray to a God who cares. God is not a God who is indifferent to our infirmities. And not only is the Lord the God who cares, but he's the God who can do something about it, because he is Yahweh Sabaoth, the Lord of angel armies, the Lord Almighty. So that's the first step we can take. We can get serious in prayer. She was serious in prayer. Secondly, we can know that God answers prayer. Prayer makes a difference. Now, remember this, prayer does not coerce God to do our will. Prayer is not getting God to do your will. And why would we want that anyway? Because God's will is good and acceptable and perfect. We want God's will. Prayer is not overcoming God's reluctance, but it's getting in and entering into his willingness. Hey, when we ask according to God's will with the right motive, then the Lord says, that's right. That's what I want to do for you. So it's not overcoming his reluctance. So step number one, we can get serious in prayer. Step number two, we can know that God answers prayer. And step number three, this is critical, we can follow through on our promises to God, our promises that we made to God in prayer. Hannah made a vow to God. A vow is a solemn promise. And her promise to the Lord was this: Lord, if you give me a son, I will give him back to you as a Nazirite for all of his life. Now, the Bible tells us that we're not to vow and break the vow. Ecclesiastes 5 says, if you make a vow to the Lord and break it, it's better to not vow at all than to make a vow and break it. Pay what you vow. The Lord does not take delight in fools. Psalm 76, verse 11 says, make vows to the Lord your God and fulfill them. Everyone who is married has stood at the altar to make a vow to that special someone. To your husband, to your wife, you made vows. I'll be with you in sickness and in health, in good times and bad times, for richer, for poorer. I will be to you a true and faithful husband, a true and faithful wife until death. That's a vow before God. Pay what you vow. Well, she made a vow. And this is what the Lord says. After 3 years, she weaned the child. And she told her husband, Elkanah, he said, come up to Shiloh for the sacrifice. And she said, no. She said, I'm going to be here with the boy, Samuel, until he's weaned, typically about 3 years of age. And then I'm going to bring him to the Lord. And so it says in verse 27. So she says she brings him when he's weaned. And they have a big sacrifice. And she says to Eli, the priest, oh, my Lord, as your soul lives, my Lord, I am the woman who stood here beside you praying to the Lord. For this boy I prayed, and the Lord has given me my petition, which I asked of him. So I have also dedicated him to the Lord. As long as he lives, he is dedicated to the Lord, and he worshiped the Lord there. She followed through on her vow. Now, when we make vows to the Lord, we do it with all our heart, many of us. Lord, this is what I want to do, and this is my vow. But then life slaps us in the face. Real life hits us. And God does answer our prayer. In her case, gave her a son, Samuel, and she loved that little boy as much as any mother has ever loved her son. And when it came time for him to go to the temple and for her to leave him with Eli, oh, don't you know, things started to flood into her mind. And there were reasons why it wasn't a good idea to follow through on her vow. That's the lie coming from the enemy. So when you make a commitment, a vow, a solemn promise to the Lord, three don'ts that you need to remember. Number one, don't rationalize disobedience. Don't work things out in your mind that just says, well, you know, I mean, God wouldn't want me to take little Samuel and give him to Eli. Eli's not a very good dad. He's got two sons, Hophni and Phinehas, and they're worthless. The Bible calls them sons of Belial, sons of the devil. They're terrible. They're worthless guys. And they're defiling the ministry as priests, because you can read about what they did in chapter 2, beginning in verse 12. These guys didn't know the Lord. Eli knew the Lord, but Hophni and Phinehas didn't. And so she could have said, God wouldn't want me to take Samuel from a home where mom and dad love him to death and give him to Eli. Surely not. Surely he does. Because you made a vow that you would do that. Hey, don't rationalize disobedience. Follow through. You know, we have people that say, well, I prayed to receive Christ. Wonderful. First thing you need to do after you pray to receive Christ is give a testimony through baptism. Oh, I'll do it. Yes, sign me up. Well, I can't do it that week, and I can't do it the week after, and maybe in about a month. And a month passes, and 2 months, and 3 months, and they don't do it. They don't follow through. They say they were going to do it, but they don't follow through. You know, getting active in church, you see people, sometimes God brings them through some kind of sickness or something that was really severe, and the Lord came through and answered their prayer in such a great way, and I'm going to get so involved in church, but then they don't do it. They don't follow through. They make these rationalizations why they can't. Well, I'm just too busy. There's too much going on right now. You know, dumping your marriage for reasons other than what the Bible spells out, continued adultery, abandonment, or abuse. And we get that just knowing the character of God, because God doesn't call any woman to be a punching bag for her husband. But if it's not one of those things, it's just that, well, we're just incompatible. I'm just not very happy. And doesn't God want me to be happy? God wants you to be holy. That's what he wants you to be. God wants you to trust him. God wants you to do what he says. God wants you to follow through on your vow. That's what he wants from you. And remember this. So when I talk to people in the counseling room, many that come in with bad marriages, they'll say, well, I have this marriage. It's horrible. I hate it. And he doesn't like me. I don't like him. And I know that there's the option of divorce, and that's not right, and I'm not supposed to do that. But I look at option A, stay married. Who wants to do that? That's horrible. This is a terrible marriage. Option B, well, I get divorced, but there's life after divorce. God can forgive me. And so between the two, B looks a whole lot better. I said, I get that. Well, what about option C? I said, what's option C? So option C is you get your life right with God and you begin to trust him and you begin to be the spouse that God wants you to be. And you begin to bombard the throne of heaven and you pray according to his will. And you ask God to take your marriage that's so bad right now and do a whole work of revitalization and renewal. And that's what you pray for. That's what you do. And as you do that, guess what? You see God answer. That is so much better. Choose option C. Now, I realize it takes two to tango. And just because one party is all for it, the other has a will and the other has to be involved. But hey, it's too easy for us to rationalize our disobedience.
3: 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Now to the conclusion to this lesson, dedicated on day one.
2: Secondly, don't honor your children above God. Hannah wasn't going to do that. As much as she loved Samuel, she wasn't going to honor him above the Lord. You know who did honor his sons above the Lord? Eli. And in chapter 2, we read in verse 29, Eli is rebuked. And it says, from the Lord, a prophet from the Lord, why do you kick at my sacrifice and at my offering, which I have commanded in my dwelling, and honor your sons above me by making yourself fat with the choicest of every offering of my people Israel? That's what Hophni and Phinehas were doing. They were taking things that belonged to God for the sacrifice, and they'd take them for themselves. And they were sleeping with the women at the door of the tent of meeting. They were immoral guys, and they were polluting the priesthood. And in chapter 3, the Lord says to Samuel, I'm going to bring judgment on the house of Eli. Why? Because he knew that his sons were doing that, and he did not rebuke them. He honored his children above God. Mom and dad, don't do that. Don't honor your kids before the Lord. Teach your kids that the most important thing in life is God, and serving God and worshiping God and putting him first and seeking first his kingdom and his righteousness, and knowing that all these things will be added to you. And secondly, teach them that the second most important thing is the marriage. And kids, sorry to break it to you, but you're third on the list of priorities. It's not going to be, our home is not kid CEO, where we just do anything that he wants us to do. And, you know, if Junior or little Missy is involved in sports and sports take her out of church, well, we're just going to be out of church for those 10 years that she's involved in this. You know, you've seen the statistic of how many kids that play you know, junior high and high school go on to play college. Well, it's a very small percentage. And how many from college play professional sports? Very small percentage. But how many of those kids are going to stand before God one day to give an account of their lives? 100%. All those kids are going to do that. And mom and dad, you have to teach them that God is the most important thing in our home, in life. And you have to honor him, and you honor him above your children. Hannah did that. And she was willing to trust God, giving her son to Eli. Wasn't going to rationalize disobedience, wasn't going to honor her child above God. You know, lots of parents, I've heard this testimony, you've probably heard this testimony, where a parent says, well, you know, I had strong feelings about homosexuality being wrong until my child came home and said they were homosexual, and then I had to change my views because I wanted to keep my relationship with my child. So I honored my child above the word of God and the clear teachings of God. I heard one lady say, well, you know, I was against transgenderism till my child said that they were a man trapped in a woman's body or a woman trapped in a man's body. And I knew it was against scripture, but I chose my child. And they say it like there's some kind of, they should get a gold star for doing that. They should get a kick in the pants. Listen, God has called you to say, hey, are you going to trust me? Are you going to follow me? Or are your kids going to become more important to me than, more important to you than I am? Well, God forbid that should ever happen. And then lastly, don't think that God doesn't notice. He does notice. Verse 18. Now Samuel of chapter 2. Now Samuel is ministering before the Lord as a boy wearing a linen ephod. That's the dress of the priest. And his mother would make him a little robe and bring it to him from year to year when she would come up with her husband to offer the yearly sacrifice. Then Eli would bless Elkanah and his wife and say, may the Lord give you children from this woman in place of the one she dedicated to the Lord. And they went to their own home. The Lord visited Hannah, and she conceived and gave birth to 3 sons and 2 daughters, and the boy Samuel grew before the Lord. God noticed that she followed through. And what did God do in response to her following through? What did God do when she gave her son by faith to the Lord? He gave to her. Bible says, give and it will be given to you. Good measure, pressed down, shaken together, running over. They will pour into your lap. For by your standard of measure, it will be measured to you in return. God gave her three sons and two daughters, and her cup was overflowing and her quiver was full. That wouldn't have happened had she held on to Samuel. We wouldn't be talking about this guy, Samuel, had she held on to Samuel. But she gave, and the Lord gave back to her. Give, and it will be given to you. Good measure, pressed down, shaken together, running over, they will pour into your lap. Now, I want to close with this story, the power of prayer. I was reading about a man named James. He was born in the early part of the 1900s. He married a girl named Myrtle. That was Esther's name. You know, they changed Esther's name from Myrtle to Esther. I like Esther better than Myrtle, but he marries Myrtle. And Myrtle was a little, you know, small in stature, and they wanted to have a family. And the doctor said, Myrtle can't have kids. It's going to be too dangerous. Just the way her hips are and everything, she can't birth kids. And this is back in the 30s. And so they didn't have, you know, C-sections and things like that weren't just easy to do. And they said, you can't have any children with it. James and Myrtle were brokenhearted. And James was a man in the ministry. He was an evangelist, and he prayed. And he prayed and prayed and prayed. And he told his wife, he said, the Lord has spoken to my heart that we're going to have a child and we're going to have a son. And sure as the world, in 1936, they had a son. And it was very, very dicey. She had to have a C-section. And the doctor told her, listen, don't do this again. You probably will not survive if you try and have another child. And so they never did, but they had that one son. And that one son was the apple of mom and dad's eye, especially the dad. The dad and the son, they were just thick as thieves. And the dad traveled a lot because he was a traveling evangelist. But when he came home, he spent so much time with his little boy. They named him James Jr. They called him Jimmy. Jimmy comes to know Christ in a real way at a very young age, but his dad's gone a lot. James Sr. has gone a lot, and finally he sees this isn't good, and so he becomes a pastor at a little town in a place called Sulphur Springs, Texas. And he moved around some to little churches, but he was there in Sulphur Springs. He was a man known for prayer. And he prayed and prayed and prayed. And he had such a heart, James Sr., to reach people for Christ. And he was fasting and praying because he got a bad report at the doctor. And he didn't think he was going to live long. And his prayer was to reach millions for Christ. And he said, as he was fasting and praying, asking the Lord to give him more time so he could reach millions for Christ, he said, God spoke to his heart and said, I'm going to answer that prayer. But James, I'm not doing it through you. I'm going to do it through your son, Jimmy. And the next day, after the Lord spoke that to his heart, James Sr. had a heart attack and he died. And he wasn't able to tell his son, Jimmy, what the Lord had shared with him. And it was 7 years later where Jimmy heard from his aunt, hey, did your dad never tell you this? He had this encounter with the Lord as he was fasting and praying that God was going to use him, not him specifically, but his son, to reach millions. In the year his dad died, 1977, that was the same year that James Dobson started Focus on the Family. And James Dobson said, the reason that God has used me so greatly is because my dad prayed. And I owe all my success in ministry, obviously to the Lord, but to the prayers of my dad. Now, his mother and father are buried in a cemetery in Olathe, Kansas, called Oaklawn Memorial Gardens. And on James C. Dobson Sr.'s tombstone, are written two words. He prayed. You can pray. I can pray. We can pray. And we can get serious about prayer. And we can pour out our hearts to the Lord. And we can trust God to answer. And we can follow through with our promises to the Lord. And we can see Him do great things in our lives and in our children and in our grandchildren. But it's not going to happen unless we pray.
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0: This is The Well, the voice of life. Good morning. I'm Bill Bumpus, and I'm so glad you're listening. And we've got some great Bible teaching on the way, so keep it right here. 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
1: What are you zealous about? What burns within you that you just have to do this? You know, most of the zeal I see today is of people who are zealous about their sports team or about some side of the political aisle that they're on. We need some people who are zealous for the things of God these days and who are willing to take a risk. I know it may cost you something, a risk to introduce a neighbor or a friend, co-worker to the Lord Jesus Christ, somebody who's willing to take the risk and be baptized, going public with your faith and saying, I have decided to follow Jesus. There's no turning back. He's looking for committed followers of Him who burn with such a passion for the kingdom of God. Your kingdom come, your will be done on earth as it is in heaven. That's the way a zealot prays.
2: 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Is it the climate, immigration, inflation? Well, Billy Graham believed it is something else.
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4: From the Billy Graham Evangelistic Association and The Well. The voice of life.
5: In the beginning, the Word already existed. The Word was with God, and the Word was God. He existed in the beginning with God. God created everything through Him, and nothing was created except through Him. The Word gave life to everything that was created, and nothing that was created except through Him. The light shines in the darkness, and the darkness has not overcome it.
6: An experienced fisherman knows the secret to a good catch is the right bait. The hook must be carefully hidden, disguised as something the fish cannot resist. The more appealing the lure, the greater the chance of a catch. Temptation works the same way. The devil is a master deceiver and a skilled fisherman who knows exactly what attracts you. He presents sin in a way that looks harmless, satisfying, and desirable. In the moment, he tries to make you forget the consequences of disobedience, or convinces you they won't apply to you at all. So when a shiny lure suddenly grabs your attention, stop and look beneath the surface. Don't take the bait. Resist the devil, trust God's wisdom, and swim past temptation before the hook sinks in. I'm Ron Jones, and this is Something Good.

0: You don't have to leave your house to find temptation. In fact, you don't even have to leave your own mind. Hello, I'm Brian Davis, and this is Something Good with Dr. Ron Jones. Well, temptation is all around us, on our TV screens, out in public, in our heads. Wherever we are, there it is. 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
1: Temptation is a universal human experience. Just as nobody can escape the trials of life, the trials and the tribulations and the challenges and difficulties of life, likewise, none of us is immune from the temptations of life and the lure toward evil. Even Jesus, the Lord Jesus Christ, our Savior, was tempted by the devil in the wilderness. A Frank and Ernest cartoon captures this reality well. Frank once asked a priest, why does opportunity knock once, but temptation bangs on my door every day? It's a great question, isn't it? And it's one that we can all relate to. History gives us a sobering example in Mark Antony, Rome's silver-tongued orator, brilliant in speech, fearless in battle, admired for his strength and charm. That was Mark Antony. And he seemed destined to rule the world, and yet moral weakness proved his undoing. One day his tutor famously looked at him and said, "Oh, Marcus, oh, colossal child, you can conquer the world, but you cannot conquer yourself." Can anybody identify with that? You know, it's just a battle, temptation is. Temptations vary as widely as trials. We're tempted to lie, maybe to gossip, to steal, to cheat. Or maybe tempted by power. We lived in Washington, D.C. for 10 years, and boy, you know, and you see it up close, as we did, and on a front row seat right there in the nation's capital, the temptation to seize power or have proximity to power and control is enormous. We lived in other cities. Dallas, Texas, it's not about power, it's about money. Money and the people on the fake it till you make it plan and all that kind of stuff. Temptations are everywhere. Still others are drawn to materialism like money, and some people are into, you know, keeping up with the Joneses. I say, don't try to keep up with the Joneses. Joneses are trying to keep up with the Smiths and the Browns, right? I mean, that we're trying to figure out, and all of us have something that that is a snare to us. It could be food. It could be sexual temptation, any number of things. Oscar Wilde said, I can resist everything but temptation. Well, Oscar never read James chapter 1. He never studied it, I would suggest to you, like we're going to study it today. But before we dive into verses 13 through 18, I want to ask the James question. How's your faith working for you? Is it working to overcome the temptations of life? Are you winning the war within, we might ask? Well, James is going to help us with those questions and give us a winning strategy with regard to the temptations of life. But let's start by asking a definitional question. What is temptation? I would say temptation is the opportunity to satisfy a legitimate desire in an illegitimate way, outside the will of God. In other words, it's a chance to pursue a good thing in a bad way. God often intends to meet our desires, good desires, natural desires, like for food or for sex, but always in His way and in His time. Now, many places in the Bible, and especially in the New Testament, were introduced to this concept of spiritual battles. And the Apostle Peter warns that fleshly desires, he says, wage war against the soul. That's 1 Peter 2:11. Wages war against the soul. Elsewhere in the book of Ephesians, it talks about how the flesh wars against the spirit and the spirit against the flesh. I don't know if you noticed this or not, but maybe before you met Christ, you didn't have a struggle with the way you lived. You just followed not the narrow path that Jesus talks about. You followed the wide, multi-lane superhighway that Jesus says the crowd follows. That path leads to death. This one leads to life. But, you didn't know that until you came to faith in Christ. Suddenly you woke up one day and said, there's a battle going on inside of me. The flesh warring against the Spirit of God that now lives inside of me, warring against the flesh. James says, fleshly desires wage war against the soul. And sometimes that battle can leave us weary. Sometimes it can leave us discouraged. You may feel ready to give up the fight and say things like, here I am again. God, I'll do better next time. We never do. Not when we're fighting the battle in the flesh and with something less than the weaponry that God gives us to fight spiritual battles. And then you may be so weary and so discouraged, you may be saying to yourself, my faith isn't working for me. I can't seem to lick this. Every time I stumble and fall, and you've convinced yourself, well, this is just who I am. No, you're not. That's not who you are in Christ. Jesus didn't die on a cross, go into the grave, rise again 3 days later, defeat sin, death, and the devil, so you can continue, or I can continue, struggling like we did before we met Christ. Now, God is for us. He's for you. And he says in his word, 1 Corinthians chapter 10 and verse 13, listen to this. No temptation has overtaken you but such as is common to man. And God is faithful, who will not allow you to be tempted beyond what you are able, but with the temptation will provide a way of escape that you may be able to endure it. What a promise that is. I would say put that on the top of the list of verses for you to hide in your heart and to memorize as you do spiritual battles around the subject of temptation. It talks about how God provides a way of escape. Now, that escape may not be obvious. Freedom may not come quickly. You may have prayed, struggled, prayed again, failed again. Three steps forward, two steps back. That's how one pastor friend of mine described the Christian life, and I think there's something to that. But don't quit. With God's help, every one of us can win the war within. It's not a battle that you face that you'll never win and never find victory. But you got to understand that victory does not come through willpower. It's not through positive thinking. It's not behavior modification. It's not try harder Christianity. It's not God, I'll do better next time. No, because what you find is that when you give in to the temptation, it builds strength. And the next time it comes back stronger. And so all of those promises, God, I'll just do better. And we get discouraged, don't we? We get frustrated. And when James says, how's your faith working for you? We say, it isn't. I just keep stumbling into that same sin over and over and over again. I don't know what it is for you. Start with the seven deadly sins: pride, anger, lust, laziness, gluttony, envy, greed. One of those seven might be your kind of spiritual Achilles heel. And you've decided, well, that's just me. I can't get past this. Well, victory does not come through willpower. It does not come through positive thinking. It comes through the truth. Because what we have to understand is that every temptation is a lie that says what God has for you is not better than this. And you have to fight that lie with the truth. That's why Jesus said the truth will set you free. And that same Jesus said, I am the way, the truth, and I'm the life you are longing for. So a faith that works, friends, to overcome the temptations of life those deadly sins that will drag you down and drag me down. A faith that works needs a winning strategy. And that's what James gives us in James chapter 1, verses 13 through 18. He shifts now from the trials of life. That's what we looked at a couple weeks ago, verses 2 through 12, overcoming the trials of life. Now in verse 13 through 18, he's talking about the temptations of life. And I'll just give you an easy-to-remember outline that we'll follow in our study this morning. Verse 13, the source of temptation. You got to know the source of it, and you may be surprised at what James does here. Next, the stages in temptation. We're going to slow down the process, and he's going to give us four stages that every temptation flows through that leads someplace to where you don't want to be. And then finally, God's solution for temptation in verses 17 and 18.
0: 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We'll be right back with the rest of today's message with Dr. Ron Jones, lead pastor at Crossway Church in Virginia Beach, Virginia. 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Our ministry team is happy to pray for you anytime. Temptation doesn't arrive all at once. It comes in stages, and as it happens, the first stage begins with you. Here's Ron with the rest of today's Something Good Radio message, Winning the War Within.
1: Let's begin with the source of temptation. In verse 13, James says this, "Let no one say when he is tempted, I am being tempted by God. For God cannot be tempted with evil, and he himself tempts no one." Where is the source of temptation? Well, James answers rather pointedly by saying, temptation does not come from God. The usual suspects are the world, the flesh, and the devil, and they may influence us, but God, make no mistake about it, God is never the author of sin. He's not a solicitor of evil. And yet some are still tempted to blame him. After all, God created everything, right? And we say, if God created the devil, doesn't that make him responsible for our moral failures? Well, close doesn't work in horseshoes, right? It's a nice try, but that's not what the Bible teaches. God created Lucifer as a beautiful, high-ranking angel with genuine moral freedom, just like he gave to you and me when he created us in his image. Free will, moral freedom. And we get glimpses in the Old Testament, the book of Isaiah and the book of Ezekiel, two of the major prophets that tell us that Lucifer, this very high-ranking and influential angel among the hosts of angels, led a rebellion. He wanted to be just like God. And he led a rebellion, and that didn't go well for him, let's just say. And those two glimpses in the Old Testament also suggest to us that he took one-third of the heavenly hosts, the angels, with him. All right? And you say, well, how many angels was that? I don't know. Think of the largest number you can think of, a billion, a trillion. What comes after a trillion? I don't know. The Bible talks about myriads and myriads of angels in heaven, a number we can't even imagine. One-third of those went with the devil. And today they have organized a rebellion against God and through us. Through temptation, and by navigating and controlling world influences and playing off our flesh and so on and so forth. One day God will destroy the devil and his demons, the Bible teaches, but for now he permits them to operate within limits, including their efforts to lure people away and into disobedience to God. Now, what's striking here is that James doesn't even mention the devil in James chapter 1. Doesn't even mention the devil in his discussion of temptation. He doesn't allow us to say, oh, the devil made me do it. Remember Flip Wilson? You know, some of you are old enough to remember the comedian. Dress up and drag, Geraldine, the devil made me do it. No, James doesn't let us go there. He doesn't let us point fingers of blame anywhere, including to God or to the devil or to the world around us or to our biology or the stress that we're under or anything like that. James is all about the personal responsibility we must assume in temptation. And yet, some people are still insistent on pointing the blame somewhere else. The Bible does say that Satan prowls about like a roaring lion, seeking whom he may devour. But I think James would appreciate this social media post that I saw that said, "Lead us not into temptation, I can find it on my own." We usually can, can't we? We usually can stumble into it. It's not always the flesh. It's not always the world. It's not the devil and the demon. It's just, well, James would say, temptation arises from within. Because inside every one of us, even as redeemed believers in Jesus Christ, the sin nature still exists. Thus, the flesh wars against the spirit wars against the flesh. You and I are in a battle. Before you met Christ, you were in a battle for your soul. Probably didn't even know it until the light of the gospel shined in your darkened heart and gave you faith to believe. Now, as a believer in Christ, you're in a battle, and I'm in a battle every day, warring against our soul, and we need to know how to navigate that. Now, this raises an important question. If God is not the source of temptation, why did Jesus teach us to pray, "Lead us not into temptation, but deliver us from evil"? That's a good question. And if you go back to that prayer and you go back to Jesus' experience in the wilderness, yes, the Spirit of the Lord led him into the wilderness, but it was the devil who tempted him. Okay? And it's a reminder that God allows the testing of our faith to bring out the best of us, but the devil tempts us to fall into sin to bring out the worst in us, okay? And that distinction is very important. Temptation itself is not sin. Again, the Lord Jesus Christ was tempted in the wilderness, yet without sin, the writer of Hebrews tells us. Billy Graham once noted that you can't stop birds from flying above your head, but you don't have to let them nest in your hair. And so we're all going to, you know, face temptation. It's the universal human experience. How to successfully navigate those moments of temptation. Yes, those sins that the writer of Hebrews says so easily trip us up, so easily beset us. It could be pride, anger, lust, you know, the list goes on. You're thinking of some area of your life right now, as I am, that you just, you know, it's a struggle every time. Now, let's talk about the stages in temptation, verses 14 and 15. James doesn't treat temptation superficially. In fact, he slows the process down and shows us how temptation actually works. And you say, well, why do we, you know, need to analyze it quite like this? It's kind of like asking somebody, you know, what's the weather like today? And they give you a whole meteorology, report. And you just want to know, is the sun shining? James is going to give us more than probably we asked for. But I think here's the reason. In the heat of the moment, this is the way it works for me. I don't know about you. But in the heat of the moment, when temptation comes, all rational thought departs. You're not thinking about the consequences. You're not thinking about, you know, how this unfolds. You're not thinking about how the world, the flesh, or the devil is dangling bait in front of you. None of that. Now's the time when the temptation is not roaring through you and pulling you in a certain direction, to just slow it down and let's think about the process here. And this is what James does in giving us four stages in temptation. Stage one is desire. He says in verse 14, but each person is tempted when he is lured and enticed, listen to this, by his own desire. Not by the devil, not by the world, not by the flesh. Yeah, they're the usual suspects. But here James says, by his own desire. There's no, the devil made me do it here. He places responsibility squarely on us. Temptation begins internally with desire. Now, not all desires are bad. Again, temptation at its core is the opportunity to pursue a good thing, but in a bad way. But let's go back, hold our place here in James, and go back in our minds to Genesis chapter 3. When the serpent of old, one of Lucifer's names now, slithered into the Garden of Eden and tempted Eve. The Bible tells us that Eve saw the tree of the knowledge of good and evil, that it was delightful to the eyes and desired to make one wise. Okay? Desired to make one wise. There's nothing wrong with wisdom, is there? When Solomon in the Bible was praised when he said to the Lord, I don't want money, I don't want fame, I want wisdom. Biblical wisdom is a good thing. Eve looked at the tree of the knowledge of good and evil, that forbidden tree, and desired it because it would make her wise. Nothing wrong with the desire. The pathway to get it, though, was a forbidden pathway. Okay? So temptation is a good thing achieved by the wrong path. And her desire ran out of bounds, we might say. And sin followed, and well, here we are today. We don't live in paradise anymore. We live in paradise lost, and every one of us was born with a sin nature. We inherited the sin nature from our spiritual and physical forefathers and foremother, Adam and Eve.
0: Well, there's no more important topic than your eternal destination. Dr. Ron Jones believes the subject to be so critical that it deserves the utmost in both biblical accuracy and compassion. That's one of the reasons he wrote his popular book, Mysteries of the Afterlife. And today we'd like to send you a copy as our way of saying thanks for your gift to something good. What happens in the first few seconds after you die? Are heaven and hell real places? Ron shares candid answers to these and other questions in Mysteries of the Afterlife. 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

0: the desire, the deception, the disobedience. It happens quickly. And in stage three is where the slope steepens and the consequences accelerate.
1: That's next time in part two of Dr. Ron Jones' message, Winning the War Within. 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
2: Good morning from the well. I'm so glad you're listening. I'm Bill Bompas, and the Bible says, how precious concerning me are your thoughts, O God. How vast is the sum of them. Were I to count them, they would outnumber the grains of sand. When I awake, I am still with you. More great Bible study on the way, so keep it right here on the well. Right now, I think you're going to like this.
3: Reading the Bible, found out that Jesus had a little brother. Anybody know his name? James. When I read that, I was like, man, how much pressure was that? Jesus, your big brother? How many times do you have to hear, why come you can't be more like Jesus, James? Because you know, everybody probably thought that James could do the same thing Jesus could do, but he couldn't. He was just James. He wasn't James Christ. Remember the wedding banquet? Jesus turned water into wine. Everybody was amazed. But they don't tell you about the next banquet. Jesus left early. They started running out of wine. Everybody looked at James. We don't got no more wine, James. You just gonna stand there with your sandals on? You're not gonna make no wine? Because you know how little brothers are. That's what they do. Little brothers follow their big brother everywhere. If Jesus went there, so did James. He followed him. I bet one time James almost drowned.
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5: Matthew 7, 1. Do not judge, or you too will be judged. This was a serious problem in first century Judaism, when so many people were trying to live according to Scripture. In addition to the 613 commands in the Old Testament, others were added by way of tradition. Those who kept them best felt good about themselves and enjoyed looking down on others. Jesus said, "Do not judge, or you too will be judged." This doesn't mean we shouldn't talk about sin or distinguish right from wrong. Jesus did this all the time. But, like Jesus, we must uphold God's word without becoming judgmental. It isn't very difficult once you know how. Whenever you see rudeness in others, repent of the same in yourself. Whenever you see immodesty in others, repent of the same in yourself. Whenever you see arrogance in others, repent of the same in yourself. Jesus said, "Why do you look at the speck of sawdust in your brother's eye and pay no attention to the plank in your own eye?" Matthew 7:3. God may even be bringing these people across your path to remind you of your own faults. If you had the same DNA and background, you'd likely behave the same way. We should apply God's word to ourselves before applying it to others. This will help us not to be judgmental.
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0: There is nothing that I can do or you can do to undo our terminal illness of this sin condition. It is something that we are all dying of. And you cannot try to compensate for bad behavior just by doing a lot of good things. Behavior modification, while noble, cannot save anyone from the underlying illness that is killing everyone.
1: 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Only Jesus can do that. 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It just might help you when talking to friends or loved ones who haven't yet come to the faith. From Cornerstone Chapel in Leesburg, Virginia, here's Pastor Gary Hamrick with the conclusion of his mini-series, Blessings and Benefits of the Bible.
0: Okay, now, I'm breaking this all down because we have to understand that in the mystery of this miracle, what happens is that when a person gets saved, that is to say, when you put your faith and trust in Christ, by His Spirit, He comes within you and gives life to that which was dead. Your spirit had no life. You were created body, soul, and spirit, but your spirit had no life. You know, you talk about zombies. We are the walking dead, friends. We are the walking dead. Your spirit has no life. But when a person receives Christ by faith and says, I believe in Jesus who died on the cross for my sins, and I ask Him into my heart, God breathes His life. That pneuma, the Spirit of God, then comes within you and quickens, awakens, gives life to your dead spirit. The Bible says it this way. Paul said in Romans 8:11, and if the Spirit of Him who raised Jesus from the dead is living in you, He who raised Christ from the dead will also give life to your mortal bodies through His Spirit who lives in you. So I say all of this because when the psalmist says, hey, when I read your word, it reminds me of your nearness. We need to understand that the nearness of God as a Christian, you can't get any further away from God than you can get away from yourself. Because the very presence of the Lord is within you. But sometimes we forget that. Because of the pressures of this world and the cares of this world and things that come crowding in. And so it is good to read the Bible and let the Bible be the eyes for what I cannot see and remind me that God is with me and God is in me and He will never leave me nor forsake me. Psalm 46:1, God is our refuge and strength, an ever-present help in times of trouble. The next section I want you to look at with me starts in verse 153. It is the Hebrew letter resh, resh. Verse 153, look upon my suffering and deliver me, for I have not forgotten your law. Defend my cause and redeem me. Preserve my life according to your promise. Salvation is far from the wicked, for they do not seek out your decrees. Your compassion is great, O Lord. Preserve my life according to your laws. Many are the foes who persecute me, but I have not turned from your statutes. I look on the faithless with loathing, for they do not obey your word. See how I love your precepts. Preserve my life, O Lord, according to your love. All your words are true. All your righteous laws are eternal. So I'd like to highlight verse 155 in this section, which says, salvation is far from the wicked, for they do not seek out your decrees. Now, the implication there is that if the wicked would seek out God's decrees, they would find salvation because God has revealed his plan of salvation throughout his decrees. The Bible is a handbook about the salvation of God. And so it's number 20 on our list. The Bible reveals God's plan of salvation. Now, for those of you who have been going to church for any period of time, or if you've been a Christian for very long, you know your Bibles, you understand this. But for the sake of those who are new to church, or maybe you're not even a Christian at all, let me explain what this means. Because it speaks here about God's plan of salvation. What is that talking about? Well, first of all, the word salvation implies the need to be rescued or saved. When we say salvation, we're implying the need to be rescued and saved. And the Bible describes the human condition for every single one of us as needing to be rescued and saved. Why? Because of a terminal illness that we are all dying from, and it's called sin. Sin has plagued the human race ever since Adam rebelled against God. We've inherited that sin nature. Now, sin in its basic definition means we don't measure up to the perfect standard of God. But in addition to not measuring up, sin also means that we deliberately violate the perfect standard of God. So sin is not only about my condition, it's also about my conduct. It is how I'm born. We are born sinful, conceived in our mother's womb with a sin nature. And because we have a sin nature, we sin. And we sin because we have a sin nature. So it is not measuring up to the perfect standard of God. It is also deliberately violating the perfect standard of God by the terrible things that we do. And there is no cure, humanly speaking, for this terminal disease. There is nothing that I can do or you can do to undo our terminal illness of this sin condition. It is something that we are all dying of. And you cannot try to compensate for bad behavior just by doing a lot of good things. Behavior modification, while noble, cannot save anyone from the underlying illness that is killing everyone. Behavior modification might work in some aspects of like trying to discipline your life regarding certain things, but it will not cure the underlying illness. All of us need salvation. That's the word that is used here. And the salvation comes through a Savior, and his name is Jesus. And the Bible makes it clear in Acts 4, verse 12, that there is no other name given under heaven, given unto men, by which we must be saved, and that name is Jesus. And the Bible indicates to us this wonderful opportunity that God has given all of us in the human race to respond to his love by accepting what Jesus did on our behalf. It is the story of a great exchange. What happens is that God looked upon all of humanity, past, present, and future. Isaiah 63 verse 5 says that he realized that there was no one who could remedy this problem. So he says his own arm worked salvation for him. And his plan of salvation was to offer his son in exchange for our sinfulness. That his perfect son would die on our behalf and that his righteousness would be imputed to us by faith. That every sinful, evil, wicked thing we'd ever thought or done was placed on Jesus on the cross. He takes the wrath of God. He assumes the punishment intended for us instead. And the Bible says, by his crucifixion, by his stripes, we are healed. We're made whole if we put our faith and trust in what Christ did. That's the remedy. That's the plan. And the Bible expresses this plan. So God's salvation is revealed to us from cover to cover, from Genesis to Revelation. All throughout the Bible, it speaks of the story of salvation from the beginning of the human race and the fall of man to the rescuing of the human race through the Son of Man, who is Jesus. That's the sum total of your Bibles. Then it gives the background. It goes all the way back to when man was created and how man fell and how he disobeyed against God and then the sin nature and how that corrupted all of us. And then God enters the world scene with a plan to rescue us, to save us. And this is the wonderful story of the Bible. And as I read the Bible, I come to understand the sin problem and the God solution. That I am a sinner by nature, and by nature I sin. But that God so loved the world that he gave his only begotten son, that whosoever believes in him shall not perish, but have everlasting life. For God did not send his son into the world to condemn the world, but that the world through him might be saved. And whoever believes in him shall not be condemned, but whoever does not believe in him stands condemned already, because he has not believed in God's one and only son. That's what the Bible teaches. In other words, there is no other cure. If you don't accept this, there is no remedy for your terminal illness. Now, this is where people have issues with Christianity. Because a statement like I just made sounds so exclusive, and it is, that people kind of tremble at this. They're like, oh, this is the problem I have with Christianity. You guys make this exclusive claim that Jesus is the only way to heaven, and that sounds so intolerant. That sounds so narrow-minded about other ideas and other world religions and other paths. Let me say this to you, and I say this, if you think that, I say this with absolute respect and love for you. The only reason you think that is because you have not come to grips with your desperate condition. When you come to grips with your desperate condition, when you realize the sin problem of your own heart, you will not balk at the idea that there is one way to get to heaven. You will rejoice and be grateful that God made a way to heaven and invited you. That's the truth. Listen, let me illustrate this. Several years ago, when the kids were little, Terry and I took them to Hershey Park. I think it was one of the kids' birthdays. So we went to Hershey Park, and we stayed that night at a hotel. And in the middle of the night, we're in Hershey, Pennsylvania, in the middle of the night, the hotel alarm, fire alarm goes off. Now, you know, I'm one of these people like, oh, you know, it's probably not a real fire. Let's just go back to bed. And Terry's like, you know, I think we probably should call down to the front desk. This could be a real fire. So she calls. And the lady at the front desk says, yes, this is a real fire. Please get out. So I get dressed, we dress the kids, and they're just little, and we scoop them up, and we get to the, you know, what do you need to do? You need to learn what's the exit route. So I'm looking at the map on the back of the door of our hotel room, okay? And the alarm's going off, and the craziness and the commotion, and people are, you know, running out in the hallways. And so I'm looking at the map on the back of our door and the little red arrow to show where the exit is, and I just paused. Like, you know what? I'm a little offended. These hotel people actually are trying to tell me there's only one way. I can't believe the arrogance, the narrow-mindedness. I'm just going to sit, kids, just put your stuff there. We're just going to sit here and protest. The bigoted hotel people are actually trying to tell me there's a... Do you think I thought that? No. I didn't think that. Why? Because I understood the desperate condition that we were in. I looked at the map. I saw the red arrow. I gladly and quickly followed it, and all of us were rescued. Okay? So listen, the reason why sometimes you think it's offensive that there's one way is because you have not yet come to grips with your own desperate condition. And once you do, you will run like a scolded dog to the arms of Jesus. You will. You'll run to the arms of Jesus.
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0: And so the Bible reveals God's plan of salvation from cover to cover. Acts 16:31 says, believe in the Lord Jesus and you will be saved. Look at the next section with me. It's starting at verse 161. The Hebrew letter is, in your Bibles, it might have both the pronunciations of sin and sheen. Now, the reason is because this is like the letter S in our English language, and the letter S can be pronounced differently depending on what letter follows it. So you can have the word sour, and you can have the word shoe. It's the same first letter, but it's pronounced differently depending on the letter that follows. So in Hebrew, it's similar. So sin is written like there's the Hebrew letter for this looks like a W. Some of you have it in your Bibles there. It kind of looks like a W slanted. It's actually flames, a picture of flames. If there's a dot over the left branch, it is pronounced sin. If it is over the right branch, it is pronounced shin. And by the way, this particular letter stands alone for the name of God. Because in Hebrew, one of the names of God is Shaddai. Shaddai meaning Almighty. So sometimes Jews will write just the letter shin by itself as an indication for the name of God. That's this letter. Verse 161. Rulers persecute me without cause, but my heart trembles at your word. I rejoice in your promise like one who finds great spoil. I hate and abhor falsehood, but I love your law. 7 times a day I praise you for your righteous laws. Great peace have they who love your law, and nothing can make them stumble. I wait for your salvation, O Lord, and I follow your commands. I obey your statutes, for I love them greatly. I obey your precepts and your statutes, for all my ways are known to you. I want to highlight with you verse 165, which says this, great peace have they who love your law. It's number 21 on our list. It brings me great peace. When I read the Bible, it just brings me great peace. So many things in this life will rob us of our peace. You know, conflict around the world, uncertainty about the future, bad health, loss of a job, death of a loved one, marital conflict, difficulties with children, loneliness, financial hardship, on and on the list goes. So many things in this world can rob us of our peace. And so often we are doing all we can to kind of keep our head above water in terms of like not wanting to give in to anxiety and fear. But that usually is the default. When things come crashing in, the loss of a job, the loss of a loved one, marital conflict, some kind of strife, we generally by default start getting anxious and fearful, and we lose our peace. And we need to understand, first of all, that God is the source of peace. I mean, the real peace that can wash over the human heart, God is the source of it. Isaiah 26:3, God promises that he will keep in perfect peace him whose mind is, King James says, stayed on thee. NIV says, him whose mind is steadfast because he or she trusts in the Lord. But again, the prophet says there, Isaiah 26:3, that God will keep in perfect peace. God is the source of peace. And I can gain his peace by reading his word. Instead of giving into anxiety and fear, the thing that combats anxiety and fear in my life is the word of God. And when I read it, it is like medicine to a restless, anxious heart. Jesus said in John 14:27, peace I leave with you, peace I give unto you. Not as the world gives, give I unto you. So let not your hearts be troubled, neither let them be afraid. In other words, Jesus said, I give you the kind of peace that cannot be found anywhere else in this world. You can search for it high and low, and the world can pretend to promise it, but it cannot deliver it. Only Jesus offers the ultimate peace that we need in our hearts. So if Jesus promises peace, unlike the world or anyone else offers, why isn't it important to me to read what Jesus says, so that when I sit at his feet with the Bible and I read the words of Jesus, what happens? He brings me peace. He brings me peace. Read your word, read the Bible, and let God's peace wash over you like medicine to a restless, anxious heart. The last section here begins with the Hebrew letter Tav. Tav. Verse 169, may my cry come before you, O Lord. Give me understanding according to your word. May my supplication come before you. Deliver me according to your promise. May my lips overflow with praise, for you teach me your decrees. May my tongue sing of your word, for all your commands are righteous. May your hand be ready to help me, for I have chosen your precepts. I long for your salvation, O Lord, and your law is my delight. Let me live that I may praise you, and may your laws sustain me. I have strayed like a lost sheep. Seek your servant, for I have not forgotten your commands. I want to highlight verses 171 and 172, because he talks in verse 171 about his lips, and in verse 172 about his tongue. May my lips overflow with praise. May my tongue sing of your word. This is very similar to what David would say in Psalm 141, verse 3. It's an important prayer for all of us. Listen to it. Psalm 141, 3. Set a guard over my mouth, O Lord. Keep watch over the door of my lips. The last section here, I think, teaches us this. That when we read the Bible, it trains my mouth for proper speech. Our mouths can get us in trouble. In case you haven't noticed, at some point in your life, most often because of what we do say, sometimes even because of what we don't say that we should have said, our mouths can get us in trouble. And we need a tool that can help shape proper speech in our lives. Ask yourself these questions. You ever felt like you needed to work on your bad language? Read the Bible. Ever felt like you have a critical tongue? Or a berating tongue? Read the Bible. You ever felt like you were quick to speak and slow to listen? Read the Bible. You ever felt like you have a problem with lying? Read the Bible. You ever felt like you were given to gossip or slander? Read the Bible. Words are so important to God that Jesus even says this in Matthew 12, 36. Listen to these words. I tell you that men will have to give an account on the day of judgment for every careless word they have spoken. God hears our words. He cares about what we say. Words carry weight. We need to be careful, and we need to honor God with our speech, and the Bible helps to train my mouth with proper speech. Reading the Bible will help me in my speech to be edifying to others and glorifying to God. May that be our prayer. Lord, may your word help train my speech so that I might be edifying to others and glorifying to you. David said in Psalm 19, verse 14, may the words of my mouth and the meditations of my heart be pleasing and acceptable in your sight, O Lord, my rock and my redeemer.
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0: I'm so glad you're listening to The Well at 94.3. I'm Bill Bumpus. 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And when you're at the web, you can contact us. Of course, you can do that on the app as well. You can leave a message. You can tell us how The Well is impacting you. Hey, we have more great Bible teaching on the way, but here's something very special for you right now.
1: You know, I used to live as a missionary among Muslims, and I was sitting one afternoon with a group of students trying to explain to them why Jesus had to die and them telling me why he didn't have to die. And right as we're in the middle of this discussion, the call to prayer goes off, the Muslim call to prayer. Five times a day this happens. They all get up, get a wash, come back. You know, they pray, they sit down. Every time Muslims pray, they go through this vigorous washing process. So when they came back and sat down, I was like, well, tell me why you do all that washing. And they're like, well, we got to be clean before Allah. So we clean every part of us, and when we go before Allah, we're clean. And I said, okay, what is the filthiest thing that you can touch? Like, oh, pig, pork, bacon. If you touch bacon, you're just defiled. And I'm like, really? Like the filthiest thing in the universe? Yeah. Like if you touch pork, you got to wash seven times. Not just once, seven now. You got to, you know, sand, water, soap. It's this big process. I'm like, so really in all the universe, the filthiest thing is a pig that God created. And they're like, well, one of them says, he says, well, he goes, you know, to be honest, what's probably filthier to God is when we have sin in our hearts and when we love other things more than we love Allah, or when we do things that we know are contrary to his will. I'm like, okay, because we've all done that. I was like, so where does that filth, where does it reside? And they're like, well, it's in your heart. So it's like, okay, so how do you clean your heart before you, when you go before Allah? And when he said, well, we don't, we just repent and God forgives us. And I was like, wait a minute. You can't just repent of touching the pig. You have to repent and wash. So why would God have you wash seven times for touching a pig, but the thing that's filthiest to him, there's no cleansing for it at all? Now, they didn't fall to their knees and all get gloriously saved, but it connected with them at that point. Because see, Jesus' blood does what no religious observance can do.
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3: 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And God so loved them that he sent his son. And the son came loving them. He didn't come talking about them. He didn't come sticking his nose up. He didn't come saying, I want nothing to do with these people. He came loving them.
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5: 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I'm Dana Gresh. It's True Womanhood Month. Oh, love this theme that we're diving into. And I'm excited to continue unpacking the True Woman Manifesto with Nancy today. Now, again, you'll hear her refer to past series on the biblical foundations of the document, along with the affirmations section. 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Last episode, we began exploring the declaration section. Here's Nancy to take us deeper.
6: Let me just reset with a statement we talked about in the last program. We said believing the above, which is a reference to all the affirmations in the manifesto that we've talked about over the past months, believing the above, we declare our desire and intent to be true women of God. We consecrate ourselves to fulfill His calling and purposes for our lives. By His grace and in humble dependence on His power, we will. And then there follow 15 statements of intent and purpose. These are the ways that we will live out what we believe to be true. And we're going to take one day over the next weeks on each of these 15 statements to just unpack them and see what it is we're committing ourselves to, looking at God's word and asking Him to give us greater understanding in these commitment statements, these we will statements. So we come to the first one today that says, we will seek to love the Lord our God with all our heart, soul, mind, and strength. Now that's a pretty big statement, as are many of these. And let me just remind you, but I know you know it's true, and that is that no one has arrived. No one in this room, starting with me on the platform here, no one is living this message the way we ought to, the way we want to, the way we will one day by God's grace. But we're saying this is what we aspire to. This is what we desire to be true. We will seek to love the Lord our God with all our heart. This is the bent, the inclination of our hearts. Now, this is an important statement because it reminds us that the essence of true womanhood is not fulfilling certain roles or acting or looking a certain way. Rather, it's being a woman whose life is directed and driven by genuine love for Christ. That's the heart of true womanhood. It's not the way you dress. It's not the way you talk. It's not what job you have or don't have. It's not how many children you have or don't have. It's not your marital status. Being a true woman of God at its heart is being a woman who loves God with all your heart. And this we will statement, we will seek to love the Lord our God, is foundational for all the other statements that follow. For after all, this is the greatest commandment of all. You remember that passage in Mark chapter 12, when one of the scribes, one of the religious leaders said to Jesus, which commandment is the most important of all? Now we think commandments and we think, well, 10 commandments, which one is he going to pick? But practicing Jews in those days knew that there were 613 commands in the Old Testament law. And so he's saying, which of those 613 is the most important? How can you possibly keep up with all 613 of them? By the way, 365 of those commands were negative, one for each day of the year, and 248 were positive. And some of those commands were considered heavy commands. That is, they were absolutely binding. Others were considered light commands, not so binding, maybe not so critical. And the rabbis would spend hours debating which ones were weighty and which ones were light. So they came in that spirit asking Jesus for his opinion. What do you think? What is the heaviest command of them all? Jesus responded there in Mark 12 by quoting the Hebrew Shema, that comes from the first Hebrew word of this quote from Deuteronomy. The word means hear. And every Jew who would have been listening to Jesus in that day was very familiar with this statement of faith. Every Jew would have quoted this statement every morning and every evening. It's found in Deuteronomy chapter 6, verses 4 and 5. And that's what Jesus quoted in response to the question, what is the most important commandment of all? Jesus answered, Mark 12, the most important is, and now he quotes that Hebrew Shema, hear, Shema, O Israel, the Lord our God, the Lord is one, and you shall love the Lord your God with all your heart and with all your soul and with all your mind and with all your strength. As you put the whole of Scripture together, you realize that this commandment embodies all the others. This is the sum and the substance of the entire law. especially when you put it with the second one Jesus said is to love your neighbor as yourself. Romans 13 tells us that love is the fulfilling of the law. If you love God, you will love others. And if you love God and others, you have fulfilled the entire law. Our first and foremost duty, Jesus was saying, is to love God, to love him with all our being, to love him wholeheartedly. Jesus says, you shall love the Lord your God with all your heart. He's talking here about having intense affection for God, being seized with the power of that affection that motivates and drives everything else we do. And we shall love God with our heart and with all our soul, Jesus said. The soul is all of the life. It means to love him more than we love our own life. To be willing to give up anything and everything, including, if necessary, life itself for God. That's to love God with all our soul. We are to love God with all our mind. There's a wonderful commentary written in the early 1800s by a man named Adam Clark, and he has a terrific passage in his commentary on this passage in Mark chapter 12. And he says that the one who loves God with all his mind is he who sees God in all things, thinks of him at all times, having his mind continually fixed upon God, acknowledging him in all his ways, who begins, continues, and ends all his thoughts, words, and works to the glory of his name. It's all-encompassing, loving God with all our mind. And then Adam Clark talks about what it means to love God with all our strength. And he says, this is the one who exerts all the powers of his body and soul in the service of God, who for the glory of his Maker spares neither labor nor cost, who sacrifices his time, body, health, ease for the honor of God, his divine master. Adam Clark says that by this love for God, the soul eagerly cleaves to, affectionately admires, and constantly rests in God, supremely pleased and satisfied with him as its portion. Did you catch that? That's a summary of what it means to love God with all our hearts. By this love, the soul eagerly cleaves to, affectionately admires, and constantly rests in God, supremely pleased and satisfied with him as its portion. The one who loves God says, if I have you, God, I have everything I need. I have enough. You are my portion. You are the one I will cleave to, admire, and rest in. I will be supremely pleased and satisfied with you. Now, of course, we know from God's word that we are to also love our families. We are to love others. We are to love those in the community of faith. We are to love those who are not believers as God does. But we are to love him supremely, above all other loves. And you know that to love anything or anyone more than we love God is what the scripture calls idolatry. It's a breaking of the first commandment. Our love for him is not to be half-hearted. It's not to be hypocritical. We profess one thing, but we actually live another. We're not just talking about respect and reverence for God, though certainly that is included, but we're talking about an intimate, personal, affectionate, loving relationship with the God of the universe. Not just studying about him, but actually knowing him and loving the one that we have come to know. We're talking about something that is far more than just going through certain religious motions or rituals or duty. Listen, you can read your Bible, memorize it, listen to Revive Our Hearts every day, which I hope you do, all of those things. You can go to church, you can tithe, you can double tithe, you can have all the externals of biblical womanhood. But if those things don't flow out of a heart love for God, you've missed the point. You've missed the point, and you're a moralist, but you don't have a relationship with God. I love that song that Steve Green used to sing that has the line in it, "To love the Lord our God is the heartbeat of our mission, the spring from which our service overflows." You see, without love for God, all the stuff we do for God, all the mothering, the being a good wife, the serving him in your church, the going to Bible studies, teaching Bible studies, all of that stuff will become hard, cold, empty, and duty-bound. You won't have the joy. You won't have the freedom. You won't have the fullness if it's not driven and motivated by love for God. The Apostle Paul says in 1 Timothy 1, the goal of our instruction is love. Love that comes springing out of a pure heart and a good conscience and a sincere faith. The goal is love. That's the goal of our teaching on Revive Our Hearts, is that you would know God and that knowing Him, you would love Him. Paul says in Philippians chapter 1, it is my prayer that your love may abound more and more with knowledge and all discernment. So however much love you have for God today, that's great. But Paul says, I want you to have more. I want you to abound in love, to have more and more. Well, you say, I really love God. That's great. But Paul says, I want you to abound in love more and more, an ever-increasing measure of love. In Ephesians chapter 6, at the end of his letter to the Ephesians, Paul says, grace be with all who love our Lord Jesus with love incorruptible. Not a human fleshly love, but an incorruptible, undying, unending love. Those who love Christ will experience a fresh measure of his grace. Now, as we all know, and as Jesus reminded the church in Ephesus, Paul had written about that love when Jesus came to give his letter to the church in Ephesus in Revelation chapter 2. He said, you have abandoned the love that you had at first. So at one point, they had this great love for Christ. But then within a matter of time, they had slipped away from that love. And don't you know it's true in your own life? Our love for Christ can wane. It can grow cold. Sometimes it happens so subtly. I find in my own life, it's not usually a blowout. It's usually a slow leak. And then you stop and you take stock and you realize, I'm not close to Christ like I was at one point. I don't love him like I did at one point. Maybe didn't even realize that it happened. And that's when we cry out and we say, Lord, please rekindle the love. Restore that love in my heart. Now, how can we measure our love for God? I've been asking myself that question as I've been working on this particular program. How do I know if I love God? We tend in our Western world to think of love as a feeling, an emotion. But I think we all know that loving God, like loving others, involves a whole lot more than having good feelings about Him. Loving God is a lifestyle that involves our desires, our affections, our will, our choices, our priorities. And it's evidenced in a lot of different ways. It's evidenced in the fact that we want to be with Him. We want to spend time with Him. And we're willing to give up things in order to spend time with Him. It's evidenced by the fact that we want to know Him better. We obey Him. We trust Him. We enjoy talking to Him. I was talking with an engaged young man recently, and he and his fiance were separated geographically for a period of several months, and they were both working, both very busy people. But he says, we talk an hour or so every night. And I'm thinking, how do you have time to do that? Well, you know how they had time? Because they were in love. And it's not a chore to them to talk to one another. My other thought was, what do you talk about? Well, I didn't ask, but you know, sometimes you watch these young kids in love and you think it's not just an hour, it's two or three or four or five or six of them. What do you talk about? Because then you see these couples who've been married a while and you see them sometimes in restaurants and it seems like they don't have anything to talk about. Well, a sign of being in love, of loving someone, is that you enjoy talking to them. Another sign of loving God is that we enjoy what He enjoys. We love what He loves, and we hate what He hates. Our affections are aligned with His. Another sign of loving God is that we want to talk to others about Him. That engaged couple, when they were engaged, they're now married, but when they were engaged, you didn't have to probe or pry to get them to talk about the one they were engaged to. They were happy to do that. You want to please the one that you love. If you love God, you want to please Him. And evidence that you love Him is you will Put him first in your day, in your priorities. Other priorities will take second or third or fourth or distant place if you love God supremely. In 1 John 5, we read that a sign of loving God is that we love others. How can you say you love God if you don't love others? Another sign in 1 John chapter 3 is that we give to others who are in need. That's an evidence that we love God and that we're willing to sacrifice anything for him. A few weeks ago, I got an email from a woman who is in a dating relationship with a godly man, according to her description. And she and this man are praying about whether they should get married, but she's not sure that she is biblically free to pursue marriage due to a past divorce. Now, without going into the background or all the, what are the biblical perspectives on this, what I loved about her statement was, she said, I love this man very much, but I love Jesus more, and I want to be a true woman. Here's a woman who says, I really love this man, I really want to marry him, but what I've got to find out is, does Jesus want me to marry him? Because I love Jesus even more than I love this man. That's a sign of true love for Christ. What evidence is there that you love God? Do you talk about him? Do you desire him? Do you want to be with him? Do you want to know him better? Do you want to please him? What do you have a heart for? What do you gravitate toward? What are your affections set on? What do you talk about? What do you prize? What do you care about deeply? Can we claim to love God if we are perpetually too busy to spend time with him? If we basically ignore him for hours or days at a time, don't think about him, neglect him? If we enjoy other people and activities more than we enjoy him? If we refuse to do what we know he wants us to do, can we claim to love God? Well, most of us are saying, I don't really love God the way I need to. I want to love him more. I need to love him more. So how can I cultivate greater desire and love for God? And that's a question I've been asking myself in recent weeks as I've been working on this series. One thing for sure, and that is that we can't manufacture love for God. You can't muster it up. Okay, I'm going to love God more. Just like you can't manufacture love for your husband or your kids. It's something that God puts in our hearts because love comes from God, for God is love. So let me just say this, that intention is half the battle. Ask yourself the question first, do I really want to love God more? And I think most of us would say, yes, I really do want to love him more. So what can I do? Well, first of all, be honest about your lack of love. Don't try and pretend you really love God if the evidence is to the contrary. Say, Lord, yeah, I do love you some, and maybe I love you more than I did at one point, but I love you a lot less than I did at times, other times in the past, and a lot less than I know you deserve. I want to love you more. And ask God to give you love for him. Lord, I love you, but I want to love you more. And then just a practical suggestion, hang around people who do love God. You know, there's something infectious about affection. It wears off. It influences us when we see people who love deeply. And when I'm around people who really love God, it increases my own love for God. And by the way, if you spend most of your time hanging around people who don't love God and who love the things of this world more than God, chances are that will rub off on you too. Of course, we want to be around people who need God, but make sure that you're also fellowshipping with people who really do love God deeply. And then I think if you want to cultivate love for God, it's important to set apart some times to be alone with him. There's nothing to kill intimacy like a crowd, busyness, clutter. And periodically, we need to just get away from the noise, the technology, turn off your cell phone, turn off your email, turn off your television. Get away and just seek the Lord. Make an appointment if you need to and keep it. Take a Sabbath for your soul. And sometimes you may be in a season of life where those Sabbaths are mostly just short, minutes here and there. Some of you have little children. You probably can't go away for 3 days to seek the Lord, but maybe you can go away for 30 minutes or 3 minutes. I really believe if you'll take the time you have, that God will multiply that and give you more. And He'll make the time you do have, He'll multiply its value. Sometimes maybe you can take more extended times. We're not talking about, you know, living a cloistered life. We can love God as we're doing life, but we need times when we're just alone with Him. When we meditate on His love for us, we love Him because He first loved us. Open His Word. Let Him show you His love. Get to the cross. Let Him show you how much He loves you and then respond to Him. Review spiritual markers in that time alone with the Lord, where God has met you in the past, where you've encountered Him. Rehearse special memories. If you want to love God more, you need to identify what are the things that are competing for His place in your life, things that are stealing your passion. Love of this world, love of money, love of pleasure, love of self. And ask God to help you wean yourself from those affections and to transfer that focus to Him. Now, let me just remind us that it's impossible to love God as we ought with all our being. We cannot do that. We have all broken the first and the greatest commandment. The fact is, we love ourselves more than we love God. Because we have broken the greatest commandment, we all deserve God's judgment. And so this statement in the manifesto, we will seek to love the Lord our God with all our hearts. It reminds us of our need for a Savior, our need for His grace. Only Jesus kept this law. And He is our substitute. He died in our place. Through our faith in Him, His love for God is reckoned or imputed to our account. So we can love God with all our hearts because we are clothed in the righteousness of Christ, who loves God supremely today. And so, Lord, I pray that You would work in our hearts and help us to love You. Help us to love You more. Help us to grow in our love for You. Help us to love You above all other loves. And clothe us with Christ, who loves You completely and fully and died to pay the price for our sin of not loving You. Thank You for grace and increase in us that deep, heartfelt affection and love for You every day of our lives. I pray it in Jesus' name. Amen.
7: Love God. So simple, yet so profound. 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That's where true womanhood begins. 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And be sure to request What is a Woman when you do.

0: about finding fault, and it will be given to him. This is The Well, the voice of life. I'm Bill Bumpus, and I hope that you are receiving wisdom from God as you're listening to these programs that are biblically based. And so glad to have you listening. 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And more great Bible teaching on the way. Right now, I have something for you to listen to that I hope you will find helpful.
1: Who is Jesus? In Matthew, he's the King of the Jews. In Mark, he's the servant. In Luke, he's the Son of Man. And in John, Jesus is the Son of God. In Acts, he's the Savior of the world. In Romans, he's the righteousness of God. In 1 Corinthians, he is the rock. In 2 Corinthians, he is the triumphant one. In Galatians, Jesus sets us free. In Ephesians, he's the head of the church. In Philippians, he is our joy. In Colossians, he's our completeness. In 1 and 2 Thessalonians, he is our hope. In 1 Timothy, he's our faith. In 2 Timothy, he's our stability. In Titus, Jesus is truth. In Philemon, he is our helper. In Hebrews, he's our perfection. In James, he's the power behind our faith. In 1 Peter, he's our example. In 2 Peter, he's our purity. In 1 John, he's our life. In 2 John, he's our pattern. In 3 John, he's our motivation. In Jude, he's the foundation of our faith. And in Revelation, Jesus is our coming King. The world can't understand him, and the leaders can't ignore him. He is light and love and Lord. Jesus is goodness and kindness and God. He is holy. His word is eternal. He is our Redeemer. He is our Savior. And he is the Lord of my life. Do you know this Jesus?
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3: You and I need to weigh our words. You and I may forget what we say, but God will not. And that should, you know, add a weight to our conversation. Our words will be resurrected. And if our words are going to be resurrected, let's bury those words we shouldn't say. Let's bury those words that are hurtful and harmful and unwholesome. We need to be wary of that great moment. Just as our bodies will be resurrected, so will our words. And let's hope they will not haunt us, but vindicate the reality of our faith in Christ on that final day. What we say today counts for eternity. That was our Minute of Truth. If you enjoyed what you heard today, visit us online at ktt.org to hear more clear biblical truth for everyday living.
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10: And the belief was that you were to be submissive to authority over you unless that authority usurped the higher law. and they believe that's what occurred, and you see that.

0: in the language of the Declaration of Independence. And that really was the motivation throughout the Revolutionary War.
1: This is Focus on the Family with Jim Daly. We're looking forward to celebrating our nation's 250th anniversary this weekend. And to commemorate this really foundational moment in our country's history, we're joined today by historian Rod Gregg, who shares about the incredible faith of George Washington and other leaders in the Revolutionary War. Thanks for joining us. I'm John Fuller.
2: John, I love reflecting on how God's hand of providence has been on this nation from the very beginning. And Independence Day is a great time for us to remember all that he's done for this country. Of course, we know that George Washington and the members of the Continental Congress were fallible people. We are all fallible. We're all sinners saved by grace, and we get that. But God certainly used their faith and courage in extraordinary ways, and we can learn a lot from them. Our guest today is historian Rod Gregg, as you've mentioned, and he's dedicated a lot of his time studying the Revolutionary War and the faith of the founders, and I'm looking forward to this discussion.
1: I am too. Rod is an award-winning author of more than 20 books. He has spoken at many, many different venues. He's been on national TV shows, sharing from his wealth of expertise. He and his wife have 7 children and 14 grandchildren.
2: Rod, welcome back.
0: Thank you. Good to be here.
2: So good to have you. Tell me, in your words, why is it important for us to talk about George Washington's faith and the influence that he had on the American Revolution? So often in today's, you know, lexicon, when we raise a founding father, good point, people jump on all the bad points. But what was so unique about Washington and his commitment?
0: Well, to me, I think what's distinctive about him the most in terms of faith is that he was really representative, in the sense that he was motivated and directed by his personal faith, and that was really typical of what it was like in colonial America. The Judeo-Christian worldview was really the bedrock foundation, and it really affected everything, American law, culture, government, and Washington really was more typical of his day, and then you would think that you'd see in any other era.
2: He seemed to express in his writings and his diary, etc., just how much faith meant to the country, and that the events of the Revolution were evidence of why all Americans should have faith. And in fact, he said this in one of those writings: "I am sure there never was a people who had more reason to acknowledge a divine interposition in their affairs than those of the United States. And I should be pained to believe that they have forgotten that agency, which was so often manifested during our Revolution." I mean, that's pretty straightforward, mm-hmm. right?
0: Right. And he uses the phrase throughout his writings, which were voluminous, the hand of providence, by the hand of providence, through the hand of providence, the interpositioning of providence. He uses that a lot, and that's where the title in the book comes from. But Washington was a very reserved man. He was a low church Anglican, and he really was one, his family said, who wanted to express his faith more by action than by words, although he wrote a lot and expressed a lot of his faith in his writings. In his leadership, during the Revolutionary War, as general and as commanding general of the Continental Army and all the armies, his particular army that he led himself, he encouraged his troops to follow the what he called the character of a Christian in their duties. He was very serious about appointing chaplains and chaplains who were serious about their faith. He took a position that after defeats, he would call for a time of reflection and worship and repentance. And what you saw there was in Washington's influence and how he made sure that his troops treated loyalists that were near his army. Mm-hmm. He treated them respectfully and did not mistreat them. And that really attracted them to the Patriot cause, particularly in contrast to the British, who so often would fall into this harsh, brutal form of warfare that kind of moved people away from them. And when you look at the population, Americans at the time of the Revolution, it was pretty much thirds, a third patriot, a third loyalist, and a third not sure which way to go. And that third really made a difference. And because of the, in many ways, I think the conduct of the British, conduct of Washington's army in contrast, that third moved over to the Patriot side, and that made a big difference.
2: Yeah, I'm sure. You know, Washington often referred to Providence as playing a key role. And, you know, sometimes historians debate, you know, were they people of true faith, a Christian faith, or people of just a greater God, you know, not really narrowing it to to Jesus, basically. Speak to Washington's understanding that way, and the language of the day, when they talk about providence and divinity and a great God, they're still pointing to the God that we believe in today.
0: Right, the God of the Bible. And Washington's family were insistent that his faith was genuine and deep and serious. He not only provided leadership in his church, but in the community. He would privately fast at times. And his faith, all the evidence shows to it being genuine. And he spoke often of providence of God working in this time of revolution. When he resigned his commission at the end of the war, before Congress, it was a very moving, dramatic scene, a lot of tears. Washington, who was very stoic about things like that, really struggled to keep his feelings in, but he made the point of saying again that the American victory and independence came from what he called the interposition of providence, and also that he trusted the future of this new nation in the hands of God.
2: When you look at Yorktown as mm-hmm. an example of that providence, as he saw it, what happened in Yorktown in the battle, and how did Washington translate that as a divine intervention?
0: Well, you really have a situation of the proverbial David and Goliath with the Americans and facing the strongest military force on the face of the earth at the time. And European leaders didn't expect this revolution to last very long, and there are many times where they thought, well, now it's over. 1777, the British captured Philadelphia, the capital, and occupied it, and European leaders thought, well, that's all over. And so you see that throughout the war, and it really is remarkable. And we can't know how that happened, but Washington was certain that it was providence that was intervening. And at Yorktown, Washington's army was in New York, surrounding the British. It had gone from a point where the British really controlled everything to a point where the British were on the defensive. And the French sent a French army to bolster Washington's troops. And then he learned they were sending the French Navy. And Washington and the French army made this rapid, remarkable march from New York to Virginia, aided by the French Navy, and bottled up the army. The British had already, a few years earlier, at the Battle of Saratoga, lost an army of 6,000 troops to the Americans. And here they were now losing an army of 7,000. They were surrounded, they were under siege, and they had to surrender. And so you see this again and again, this David-Goliath thing and this turnaround in the war. That really was remarkable. But at the base of all that was really the American worldview. And the American worldview was Judeo-Christian, the biblical worldview. It affected and shaped everything in the way that Americans thought and acted and responded to all of this. And so it's a remarkable revolution when you think about it in contrast, say, to the French Revolution that occurred at the same time, where it was really a bloody revolution against all authority, even Christianity. But the American Revolution was a revolution of law, in the fact that Americans believed that Parliament, and later they believed the king as well, were usurping God-given or inalienable rights. And so it's no accident the Declaration of Independence said that all men are created equal and endowed by their creator with certain inalienable God-given rights, including life, liberty, and the pursuit of happiness. That's what they were motivated to fight for, not taxes, but that.
2: Let me ask you in that regard, when you look at freedom of religion, which seems to be under assault today, it's like we've forgotten our way and what our founding was about. Where did the freedom of religion originate, and why do we often refer to that as the most core freedom?
0: Well, the founding of the 13 English colonies occurred in a remarkable time and place in the wake of what was called the English Reformation, where there was an explosion of faith in England that spread across the nation in a great revival. And in that time and place, at that moment in time, a very narrow moment, that's when the English people spilled into the American colonies. And you had a real diversity of faith. You had the Puritans in New England, the Baptists in Rhode Island, the Dutch Reformed in New York. You had the Quakers in Pennsylvania, the Presbyterians in New Jersey and Delaware, and the Catholics in Maryland. You had Jewish communities in New York, Philadelphia, and Charleston. And then you had the Anglicans in Virginia, the Carolinas, and Georgia. So a lot of diversity, but all people of the book. And so that was the foundation of American culture and law and government. And so when this this revolution occurred, it really was a revolution of law, where the American people believed that through a series of actions, the British Parliament and later the King were attempting to usurp what was known then as the higher law. And the belief was that you were to be submissive to authority over you unless that authority usurped the higher law. And they believe that's what occurred, and you see that in the language of the Declaration of Independence. And that really was the motivation throughout the Revolutionary War.
1: That's Rod Gregg, and today we're talking with him about how the Christian faith shaped the founding of our nation. His book is called By the Hand of Providence, and we've got copies here at the ministry. Stop by focusonthefamily.com/broadcast to learn more.
2: You know, Rod, you mentioned the book, Washington's Perspective on America's Sacred Calling as a Nation, and I want you to elaborate on that. But also, when you look at that idea of exceptionalism, I think this kind of fits in that area where there seems to be the founding of this country, the Revolutionary War. There is a spiritual overtone to it all. And again, while I've traveled, people have said America has stood as that beacon of freedom. If we lose America, we lose everything, because we try imperfectly to stand in that position of freedom through all different kinds of administrations and philosophies and beliefs. But I think at the core, America has always stood for that idea of freedom, democracy, etc., imperfectly as it does. But speak to that understanding that Washington seemed to have already, that this was an exceptional nation because of its connection to God, and then its future was pretty bright if we stood on the right values.
0: Well, and that is a good summary of what he believed. But again, he was really representative of the general worldview of the American people. And when you look at the Continental Congress, like you look at the American people at that time, you saw, in terms of faith, you saw those who had little or none. You had the nominal, and you had the people who were of strong faith. But aside from where they were personally, there was this underlying foundation, this Judeo-Christian worldview, and those values and those principles. John Adams said, again, about those signers and those who drafted the Declaration of Independence, and he said that beautiful group of young men were united only by one thing, and that was, quote, the general principles of Christianity. So if you look at how, for instance, Congress provided leadership for that drive for independence and that drive for freedom, Congress throughout the war, twice a year, called for days of prayer, fasting, and humiliation. That was what they called it. They actually had the audacity, after some defeats, to call on American people to repent of their sins. And after victories, they would call for times of worship. When they wanted to put out a message to the American people, they would send it to two places, and this included the Declaration of Independence. They would send it to newspapers, and they would send it to the churches. And that's why it's a document that's really laced with the language of faith throughout that. And if you think about it, you know, the U.S. Constitution is a rule book. Rule books don't have philosophy in them. They're the rules. The mission statement for America was the Declaration of Independence. So the Declaration of Independence gave you the mission statement, the why, the motivation, the explanation, and then the Constitution is the rule book.
2: Yeah, that is really good to think of it that way. Rod, we have to talk about, you know, the national sin, slavery, and what was going on at the time. And so often today, we place our current cultural perspective, our modern glasses, on the view of those then. Although I do like Shelby Steele, who I interviewed, and Shelby said he's an African-American. I think he operates out of Stanford University. But one of the things that he said is, people need to understand that the Founding Fathers, although they didn't do away with slavery at the time, they wrote the document that would quickly, compared to how long slavery had been in play. I think he said it was a 3,000-year-old industry that started in Africa, certainly was used around the world for an economic engine. We get all that. But he said, if you think about it, the Founding Fathers created a document that you quoted a moment ago about all men being created equal, that within 80, 90 years, it would result in the Emancipation Proclamation, what Abraham Lincoln would do. So they took a 3,000-year-old industry, created a document that could illuminate people at the right time with the right leadership to end it. And that's kind of part of our history, too. But speak to that idea that everything the Founding Fathers believed is nullified because they didn't attack slavery at the time, even though George Washington wrote about the growing concern he had about it.
0: Well, first of all, you have to acknowledge and understand, come from a point of view that's reality, that slavery was the great American tragedy. That in often the way the government treated Native American peoples, great American tragedy. And yet, at the same time, there was this great debate about slavery with the founders at the time of the Declaration of Independence, and Jefferson's original draft was stronger about it, language that was taken out. And the big concern was, politically, that they felt like that it was so narrow of a vote to be able to pass this Declaration of Independence, and it really was narrow, because it had to be unanimous, because you couldn't have some colonies that were in, some colonies were out. And so the big debate was that finally they decided, after dealing with slavery, that they couldn't fix it. So they kicked the can down the road, because they felt like that they had to have the Declaration of Independence, they had to have a nation, and then it could be addressed. So then it came up again during the Constitution, and it still was not properly addressed, and the can was kicked down the road again. But even with all that imperfection, even with how that all turned out, still the forward motion was put in place, that it would be such hypocrisy to say in your mission statement that all men are created equal by their Creator, and yet have such inequality with slavery. And so once that document became the mission statement of this new nation and was expressed through law, through the Constitution, it was like the clock was ticking on the death of slavery.
2: Yeah. I mean, and that, you know, it is a scourge. It's horrific what took place. You don't want to minimize that. But like any nation, you hopefully continue to grow in a positive direction, in a good biblical direction, which I think when you look at the arc of history in the U.S., that's certainly, I think, the experience. And many people are coming to that same conclusion, including Shelby Steele, who just says, we are so much closer than we were 40 years ago, 60 years ago. So that continual progress is the key, even though it's imperfect. Rod, let me ask you, we have the privilege of celebrating our freedom in America today, largely because of what these people did back then. How did George Washington and the Founding Fathers celebrate their freedom right after their victory over the British?
0: Well, for all purposes, the Revolutionary War ended in 1781 with the victory at Yorktown. But it took another almost 2 years to work out all the details and come to a treaty at the Treaty of Paris. Washington's reaction was to call for a worship service. Congress did the same thing. Congress called for, on these days of prayer and fasting, the Continental Congress observed those on typically by assembling together and then marching as a unit to a church in Philadelphia. And in some cases, twice at least, they went to two different churches for two different worship services. And that's how they reacted to the victory. There was this widespread celebration. On July 4th, they released the Declaration of Independence. But Jefferson, Adams, the founders, they thought the Great Party Day would be on the 2nd. Adams said, in fact, he wrote a letter to his wife and said that, you know, from now on, July the 2nd will be a day of celebration, of fireworks, of worship services, of great and glad celebration on the 2nd.
2: Yeah. You know, on this day, we're celebrating this. This is why we had you here, to talk about the founding of America, all of its goodness and all of its imperfection. And I think this will be a little bit of an unfair question, but you're the historian. So if we could slap the Jurassic Park idea onto the Founding Fathers and somehow we could revive them to come back today, and they look at America and they look at where we're at, what do you think their reaction would be?
0: Well, I would say that, and I've thought about that, I would say that, and I'm, you know, getting in the ground of speculation here, but I would say, first of all, that they would be impressed at the scope and measure of America. They would be impressed to a point with technology. I think they would have a lot to grieve about. I think they would grieve a lot about America and where it is today in terms of its shift in the worldview. Because and this is really central to everything that you're addressing, I believe, but the great influential and underreported story of our generation, to me, as a historian, is the shift in the worldview in the Western culture and in America in particular. You know, everybody has a worldview. It's how you look at life. It's how you view the world. It's your core values. And the traditional, historic Western civilization worldview and the American worldview was the Judeo-Christian worldview, the biblical worldview. And in the late 20th century, there became a shift from this worldview, the Judeo-Christian worldview, holding a view that God is the authority over everything and that God should be the central focus of everything. And the shift over to a view that humanity is the authority over everything and humanity should be the focus of everything. Now, that is a phenomenal shift that has a remarkable impact and cannot do anything but that.
2: I think in that context, then, right at the end here, you know, what do churches do? Churches played a vital role, as you've pointed out, in the Revolutionary War. Clergy led people in their theological understanding of what was right and wrong. What about today? How do we apply those principles to our situation today? How do we assess our situation and then act accordingly?
0: Yeah. How should we then live? I would say that we have to remember that it is a difficult time for people of faith, and particularly for Christians who are called on to remain steadfast in the faith and in the truth of Scripture, and that at the same time becoming the unpopular minority. And also having to show the love of Christ and wanting to show the love of Christ. But I would just say that from a point of view of history, that you see throughout history that the church has flourished under duress. Mm. So I would say that if we feel pressure as Christians today, and I'm speaking personally now as a Christian, not as a historian, but I think we feel that pressure, we have to realize that this is not new for Christianity. This is what we've enjoyed as Christians here in this culture over the life of our nation has been really unique, and it's not typical of what Christians have faced, and yet we see that the church of Christ has flourished throughout the ages.
2: It's a great reminder, and I think of those scriptures, fear not, be anxious for nothing. I mean, if we as believers believe, I think we should have a sense that God knows what he's doing, and he's going to unroll this according to his plan. And, you know, I think we need to be projecting the very things the Founding Fathers talked about in terms of a sense of faith, religious freedom, the core beliefs of the Judeo-Christian perspective, the fruit of the Spirit. If we can do those things and remain calm, I think people will wake up when we go into this folly of trying to live life without God, because I think it ends up in a dead end. And I think our culture is experiencing that now.
0: Well, always throughout history, if you study church history, the challenge has been, and it is today, that in whatever circumstances we face, that we show the love of Christ.
2: Do that consistently, and God will take care of it. Think of the people in Rome and what they faced, like you mentioned China, where it doesn't look like the church is going to flourish or even get out of that decade or that century, and then the Lord turns it around. And the thing standing in the floor of the Colosseum today is what? Oh, a cross, the cross of Christ. Isn't that interesting? Rod, this has been great. Thank you for the conversation. Thanks for re-educating us on what the Founding Fathers, particularly George Washington, was about, what this nation was founded upon, the principles that it was founded upon, and the reminder of how do we get back there and concentrate on the core things. Fear not, be anxious for nothing, and love your neighbor and love God. And I think you've got the ingredients there for a truly continued great nation. Thanks for being with us.
0: My pleasure.
2: And if you want a copy of this great book, By the Hand of Providence, get in touch with us, and we will send it to you for a gift of any amount. If you can make a monthly commitment, like Gene and I do, and Dina and John do.
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2: Yeah, that's a great way to do it. 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
9: Are you loyal to your spouse? Are you loyal to Christ? Do you know Christ? Loyal to your family? Loyal in serving the Lord? 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We can never do this in our own strength. Psalm 127, unless the Lord builds a house, they labor in vain who build it. Any of us who are married, any of us who are trying to raise children, know we need the Lord's help. We need to get on our knees and cry out to God to help us. That I would be a husband who loves my wife. That you would be a father who is teaching your children. 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That your children are raised not in a perfect home, but a home where Jesus Christ is honored. In the Genesis account, the goodness of God is emphasized. As God creates, it is said, it is good, it is good, it is good, but it's not good for the man to be alone. The more we are loyal and loving to our spouse, the greater your joy. If you're married, stop being so much on your own. Learn to develop a deep partnership, a godly partnership with your wife. 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True joy is not found in your career. True joy is not found in pleasing yourself. It's found in a true relationship with God through our Lord Jesus Christ. And when God gives you a husband, a wife, the joy of that relationship will increase in direct proportion to how much you enjoy the Lord.
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11: 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And as Paul kind of wraps that section up, he says, therefore, in the light of that, you know what? We always abound in the work of the Lord, knowing in the light of Jesus' resurrection and his return that whatever we do for him is not in vain. It's not forgotten. It doesn't get lost at death. And therefore, as you and I meditate on heaven and the return of Jesus, it just fires us up to serve him with greater fervor, knowing that our works will follow us.
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15: Yes.
14: And then on bad days, I'm going to bust hell wide open, like, which is crazy.
7: Welcome to Family Life Today, where we want to help you pursue the relationships that matter most. I'm Dave Wilson.
15: And I'm Ann Wilson, and you can find us at familylifetoday.com. This is Family Life Today. Well, this is fun today. I'm pretty excited to have...
7: Because we're on a couch? That's what it is?
15: Yeah, that's fun. Different and fun. But we have Portia Collins with us. And just, I know that today's going to be a great day. Because Portia, you're here.
16: I am so excited to be here. And I love the setup. This is beautiful.
15: It is, right?
16: I feel really comfortable.
15: I know. And it looks like you were made to be in this setup with your colors. It's perfect.
16: What is that? Providence?
15: That's yes, it's Providence. You're
7: well,
15: right.
7: You know, as we were studying you, we found out some unique things about you. Two, I want to ask you about.
16: Okay.
7: Gamer, Marvel movies.
16: Yeah.
7: You pick.
15: Start with the gamer. Because... Okay. You also say that you're a Bible nerd.
16: I am.
15: So the gamer, the Bible nerd, do those go together? What do you think?
16: Sometimes, yeah, because I am, if I'm playing solo, sometimes I will be listening to the Bible while I'm playing.
15: When really? Did that start? How old were you when you started gaming?
16: I started gaming. I probably was maybe 7 or 8. My mom introduced me to gaming.
7: What?
16: So my mom is
7: most
16: a gamer.
7: Most parents are saying
16: still,
7: no.
16: Still today, my mom is still a gamer.
15: Come on.
16: Like she's at home at my house now holding down the fort with my husband. And she is likely going to be playing my PlayStation at some point.
15: Okay, who's
16: today.
15: Better? Who wins?
16: Me.
15: Between? Who's your favorite Marvel character, superhero?
16: Okay, so this is like a tricky answer because I really, really like Thor. But I feel like that's the default answer. Everybody's like, yes, Odin's son, Thor. But actually, it's Doctor Strange.
15: Oh, really? See, that's pretty unusual.
16: There's
15: a lot of power there, though.
16: Yeah, I like Doctor Strange is so cool. And then, like, his origin story and all of that. You really kind of see him go from being, like, super arrogant to, like, way more humble and relatable. So, yeah, Doctor Strange.
7: Who's yours?
15: You know, Thor can be a little more self-centered at the beginning.
16: Yes.
15: But you know who is the most self-centered was Iron Man.
16: Yes.
15: I think I'd pick Iron Man.
16: Okay. That's a good
15: one.
7: That's a good one. You can't. That's mine.
15: Because he's a genius.
7: You can't
15: he's
7: pick Iron
15: like
7: Man.
15: He's not like one of the gods, but he's like a genius.
7: I like his humor.
15: You like his humor?
16: Yeah.
15: But
16: yeah.
7: And he wants to help. He's always saving people.
15: He was selfish at first, but at the end, he
16: it
15: made
16: changed,
15: the ultimate,
16: right.
15: ultimate sacrifice.
16: Yes, he did.
7: Is this what we're going to talk about all day?
15: Maybe.
16: I could. I love Marvel
15: okay.
16: movies. I've seen all of them.
15: So have I.
16: Of course.
15: High five.
7: All right, so talk about Bible nerd. We're going to talk about your book, about the book of Galatians.
16: Yeah.
7: How did this start? Were you always...
16: a Bible nerd?
7: Yeah.
16: No, I was not. So I grew up going to church. My grandmother was the pianist and my mother was the organist of my childhood church. And so church culture, particularly like Black church culture, was something that I was very familiar with. We were always at church because if the musicians are there, then...
7: you're there.
16: You know, exactly.
7: Sure, yeah.
16: And so I was always there. I grew up with an understanding of like parts of who Christ was, but not a full understanding of that. And so my understanding of the gospel was that Jesus had cleared the plate. And it was like, in my mind, it was like, okay, now it's time for me to put something back on the plate. So I lived growing up and then even into my college years in this like seesaw of... on good days when I didn't cuss or do anything, I am going to heaven.
15: Yes.
16: And then on bad days, I'm going to bust hell wide open. Like, which is crazy. Like, even like we know in scripture, it talks about a double-minded man is unstable in all his ways. And that's exactly what I was. I had such a warped understanding.
15: And probably fearful.
16: Yes, 100% fearful.
7: I mean, that's a lot. I think a lot of American...
16: 100%.
15: Majority.
7: Maybe it's true everywhere in the world, but I know here, I felt the same way.
16: Yes. But the book of Galatians is where my life changed. And so I grew up, like I said, had this understanding. I knew of God, I knew of Jesus, but I didn't really understand what Christ, like what the work of salvation was. And so when I got to college, I was a religious girl, but it's like, as soon as you get from under the thumb of your mama and your grandmama, you just start doing whatever you think you being bad enough to do. And that was me. And so I got to college. And the crazy thing was, outwardly, I had this outward persona of I was a president scholar. I graduated, you know, summa cum laude, student government association, all these outward things. It's like, oh, she's great.
15: Yeah. But and she's got it all together.
16: Yeah. And she's got it all together. But you pull the curtain back a little bit. And I was hot mess. I was a hot mess. And God.
7: What did the hot mess look like?
16: Oh my God.
7: I want the dirt.
16: You want the dirt. Yeah. Seriously. And I'm real about keeping it. I mean, let's just be honest, like fornicating, like just living by the beat of my own drum, you know, in relationships that I had no business being in. I was the God of my life, you know? And there were times when I felt justified in that because I had this outward persona of like, I'm checking the boxes. But inwardly, I was struggling because I still knew that something in the water ain't clean. And it was really breaking me down.
15: What did you feel?
16: I think what God allowed me to go really come to a place where I had to grapple with my sin and it was brokenness, despair. Because here's the thing. The point that we end up in with sin is never where we start. And we can't see just how big, bad, and deep it goes. And
7: it always takes you farther than you wanted to go.
15: So you had probably guilt and shame along with
16: 100%. That. 100%. That's why, 100%. And so once I got to that point where I was, there was so much guilt, so much shame, it felt like my good stuff was no longer outweighing my bad stuff. I lost it. I was so broken. I remember honestly feeling like my life was not worth living anymore.
15: Wow. Really? Was this your freshman year?
16: No. So this was after I graduated. So I went all the way through college.
15: So you're just partying hard.
16: So yes. And still making good grades, doing all these things. Yeah. And after I graduated, I hit the real world. And so the same school that I graduated from, I actually, my first big girl job was there. I was an admissions counselor.
15: Oh.
16: And that's when it's like life hit me in the face. Like I'm paying bills. I got an apartment. Now all my friends, all of us are scattered across the country. Mm. All of the things that I felt like I was using to hide or even not let my mind go to the reality of what my life was, it was gone.
15: And like I had stripped.
16: Yes.
15: And you probably felt lonely.
16: 100%. Lonely, broken. What is my life? Confused. All of these things. And so I went back to a fundamental principle that I learned as a church girl. Read your Bible. Pray. I'm desperate. Lord, I'm broken. I'm just going to read my Bible and pray.
15: Your kids are fighting again.
7: Yep.
15: Somebody spilled something sticky.
7: Yep.
15: The coffee's cold. And suddenly, you're angry before 9 a.m.
7: Uh-huh.
15: If you've ever wondered, why do I keep reacting this way? You're not alone.
7: And you forgot there's poop everywhere. So here's the deal. We've got author and mom of four, Janelle Breitenstein. She did a 5-session video series designed just for you moms to help you get to the root of your anger. Mm. And let me tell you, Janelle has brutal honesty, humor, biblical truth, and practical help. And she explores triggers, fears, and whether anger could ever be godly and why our kids bring out so much in us.
15: We all need this. So sign up free at familylife.com/momanger.
7: Isn't it interesting how we never want to be where you were, lonely, at the end of the rope, and yet it's the most beautiful place because it's when we finally look up.
16: Yes.
7: It's like everything else that we've looked toward is like, it's empty, it's not fulfilling me, there's got to be something else. And there you go back to your roots.
16: Yes. And I didn't even know what I was doing. So this just shows the sovereignty of God and how he works through things. Because I was just going back to, it was like, I needed hope. And I was like, okay, this is the only place that I know, because ain't nothing else giving it to me. Right. My job is not giving it to me. My relationship, yeah, none of that. And so I go back and I just started every night when I would get off work from my big girl job, I would read scripture.
15: Did you pray?
16: Yes, I would pray.
15: Had you been to a point of repentance at that point, or were you just kind of praying?
16: I definitely think I was at a point of repentance, because I had already started cutting off things that I was like, I don't want this.
15: Yeah.
16: Lord, whatever you don't want from me, I don't want from myself. And so I had reached that point. Yeah. It was like almost like finally coming out of the hole, out of that sunken place. And so, like I said, I'm reading scripture. I remember being so hungry, and even things that I didn't understand. Like, I remember during the work hours, I would, as I'm working, I would be listening to sermons like from John Piper and Tim Keller. And I feel like I cut my teeth on the New Living Translation, because I grew up King James Version and couldn't understand who speaks Old English. None of us. And I remember seeing some YouTuber or somebody say, talking about, you know, get a Bible that you understand. And so I got a Life Application Study Bible.
15: I love that one.
16: Yeah, but NLT. And I would read every evening, and the notes in it were so good. And so this particular evening, I decided to read Galatians for no other reason other than it was 6 chapters and I knew that I could finish it in one sitting.
7: That's why I was wondering, why Galatians?
15: That's the only thing.
16: But this was, like, I'm telling you, this is the providence of God. Yeah. Yes. Because I picked this just like I had been hearing people say, read scripture in context, you know, start from the beginning. I was like, oh, this is 6 chapters. I can definitely read this one tonight in one sitting. I tell you, hand up, when I finished, my face was to the floor. Mm. I was like laying on the floor weeping because for the first time ever, I truly understood the gospel. It was as if a weight had been lifted from me, because I finally understood that Jesus doesn't just clear the plate. He is the plate. He puts it all on the plate.
7: You got all that in one reading of Galatians.
15: That is God. Because I was like, how'd she get it? I'm like, Galatians? How's she on the floor with Galatians? That's it.
16: 100%. And then from there, I just kept drilling in. Like, the book gripped me so much that I feel like I spent the next 10 years of all the books in scripture, I know I would reread Galatians over and over and study it more, and it became more profound. Mm. But that very first reading was like, I saw it so clearly. Like, I am not justified by all this stuff. Like, Jesus justifies me, period. Like, and if you really read the book of Galatians, Paul is making that so clear. His whole, the first half is just like a case study on this work is Christ. Mm. There's nothing that you can add to it or take away.
7: Well, I mean, and he keeps us, you know, better than anybody. You wrote a book on it.
16: Yeah.
7: But I mean, again, as we were getting ready to interview you, I'm like, I got to read Galatians again. I was in seminary. I studied it. I studied it in the Greek, but it's been a long time. And I'm reading it yesterday. And Paul, from the first verse, is hammering these people.
16: Hammering.
7: Like, what are you doing? You've added. So is that something that really got your attention?
16: It was like he was talking to me. Yeah. And maybe because I was reading the New Living Translation that it felt more clearer. Because prior to that, I'd been reading, like I said, King James Version. But it was as if
15: he was talking fresh too.
16: Yes. Like, it was like he was talking to me. Like, girl, you are out here and you are trying to add. You're vacillating from legalism to to lawlessness. Either you're living in a way where you feel like you're just justifying yourself through your good grades and your job and who your mom and them is and all of this.
7: And what you're not doing anymore.
16: Yeah.
15: Read that in the Bible. Like when you, like parts of it, like just take us to the scriptures of what you read. Look at your beat up little Bible.
16: I know,
15: there.
16: Isn't it?
15: That's
16: it
15: cute.
16: Is so
15: that an NLT version?
16: This one is an ESV.
15: Okay.
16: So as I grew into being more of a Bible nerd, I started exploring translations more and
15: you're getting closer to the original text.
16: That's what I like, word for word translations. I like some that are what I consider an optimal balance, like CSB.
15: Yeah.
16: But ESV is...
7: CSB. Bruce, CSB.
17: Yeah, CSB.
7: They're our sponsor.
15: Yeah.
16: Oh, really?
7: Yeah.
16: I love Mr. CSB. They know it, too.
7: We just got 5 points for that one.
16: Yeah,
17: you can find out more about that at csbible.com.
7: There you go.
15: There we go, Bruce.
7: csbible.com.
15: Perfect.
7: Or as Ann always says, csbbible.com. No,
15: csbible.com.
7: Well, yeah. I've got an ESV here as well.
15: All right.
16: Perfect.
7: Hey, by the way, there's some, you know, listeners and viewers saying, what's the difference? Should I do an ESV? Should I do an NIV?
16: I love to talk about this. Yes. So first and foremost, God's word is God's word. And also, there aren't many of us out here reading Greek, Hebrew, or Aramaic. Right. As the original manuscript,
7: like I always do.
16: Oh, I know. You're fancy.
7: Yeah.
16: So I always tell people,
7: I don't, just in case you're wondering,
16: if you're not, you know, there's no reason to feel like, well, I got to read the King James Version because that's how it was written. Actually, no, it was written in Greek, Hebrew, Aramaic. So if you're reading anything other than those things, then you're not reading in the original languages. Mm. So that kind of gives us a little bit of humility to start with in picking our translations. And then from there, my advice is always, if you are new, like to Bible study, I personally think that you need to get the easiest translation that you can understand to start.
7: And then from there,
16: you can, you know, move to word for word translations.
15: But Portia, I will say, I remember I was 16 when I surrendered my life to Jesus, and I didn't grow up in a church. I had tried to read it, like, this thing doesn't even make sense, before I was a believer. And when I was a believer, when I had first started reading it, I'm like, are you kidding me?
16: Yes.
15: This is unbelievable.
16: Oh, 100%. That's exactly how I feel. I was like, I've been in church all these years and just could not see it, you know? And I knew I had such a disjointed view of scripture.
7: Yeah.
16: And so I could cherry pick and I could quote John 3:16 if somebody asked me, well, you know, what is the gospel? And I'm quoting John 3:16. But when God really showed me like the fullness of his word, and even now, like at the big age or little age of 38 now, I know I still don't have all of it, but there's so much there now that was not there before.
15: So rich.
16: And I never get tired of it.
15: Me neither.
16: It never gets old.
15: I'm on year 20 of reading the Bible through every year. And every year I'm like, are you kidding me? I never saw this before. It just keeps getting better and richer.
7: 100%. Yeah, and I'll add this because I want you to jump into it. But think about this. If you want a great marriage, this is your foundation.
16: 100%.
7: What would happen if you and your wife, you and your husband, and if they won't, you do it. But it's like, what if we build our life on the word of God?
16: Amen.
7: It's going to change your marriage. It's going to change your legacy.
16: Amen.
7: All right, enough of that.
15: Yeah, let's
7: where do you want to go?
16: This is going to be very interesting, but this is... probably
7: everybody expects you to go to Galatians 2:20.
16: No, I'm going to Galatians 3. I'm going to Galatians 3 when Paul is 100% not pulling his punches. And he says, oh, foolish Galatians, who has bewitched you? Which is interesting because I didn't know this, but as I've studied more and more, this word bewitched, you don't see it mentioned anywhere else.
15: Yeah, I can't remember hearing that anywhere.
16: It is not. It's not mentioned anywhere else. I know specifically in the New Testament, but I definitely don't think anywhere else. So he's using some language where he's like, y'all are crazy, okay? Who has bewitched you?
15: You should do your own version.
16: I know. People say this all the time, the Porsche Bible, Porsche version, the PSV. But he's saying, yeah, oh, foolish Galatians, who has bewitched you? It was before your eyes that Jesus Christ was publicly portrayed as crucified. Let me ask you only this. Did you receive the Spirit by works of the law or by hearing with faith? Are you so foolish? Having begun by the Spirit, are you now being perfected by the flesh?
15: Oh.
16: Like, I wish I had my NLT because it sounds even plainer in the NLT. But it's like he's saying it like, are you crazy? Like, did you actually work or make yourself have the Spirit? The work that, like, did you do this? Are you now trying to, like, perfect? And I think that word perfected hit me too, because I'm Portia and I'm a recovering perfectionist. And so when I read this, I'm like, oh, this is me. He is talking to me and I am foolish and I have been bewitched.
7: I mean, here's the NLT.
15: Read it.
7: Oh, foolish Galatians, who has cast an evil spell on you? For the meaning of Jesus Christ's death was made as clear to you as if you had seen a picture of his death on the cross.
15: Yes.
7: Let me ask you this one question. Did you receive the Holy Spirit by obeying the law of Moses? Of course not. You received the Spirit because you believed the message you heard about Christ.
16: Yes. What did that word say to believe? You? It was like, okay. And then I start reconciling things that I knew, like John 3:16, like we don't see anything else in there. It says whosoever believes. And so I'm thinking, and like, you got to take all this, the totality of this book in, because as I'm reading this, it's almost as if Paul is anticipating what questions are arising as he's saying this. So even as I was reading this at the time, I'm saying, okay, so all it is, I believe in Christ, what he has done, his work on the cross is sufficient and I am saved. Then it's like, now what? And then Paul says, I got your now what? Now this is how you live in light of that. Not because you're doing anything to save yourself. It's because of your salvation that you now live in a way that pleases God, that glorifies God. That really was the way that he intended.
7: Amazing thing about what Paul's writing to the Galatians is he could say the exact same thing to us today.
15: Absolutely. 100%.
7: We are bewitched.
16: We do it today.
7: In the church.
16: Yes, in ministry.
7: Yeah.
16: Even now, I recently just wrote a blog on my Substack, and the title of it is I'm Not That Great. And the reason why I wrote it, because I realized how much I still, even now, struggle with perfectionism and how particularly that is exposed when there are areas where I realize I'm not that great, that I can be forgetful, that I can miss, that I'm not always operating in this sense of excellence. Even though I want to, there are moments when
15: We're just human.
16: Yes, my humanness is exposed. And in those moments, it has been such a hit that I've even struggled like, did I really hear you clearly, God? Yeah. And God is constantly showing me, girl, you're not putting anything on this plate. Yeah, you missed the mark on this.
15: Yeah.
16: But guess what? I'm Jesus.
15: That's a good reminder too.
16: And I need it because, like I said, especially when you have a type A personality, you are like high functioning, overachiever, always want to love it when people is like, great job, Portia, you came through
15: That's
16: for
15: us. Too.
16: And when you have a moment when somebody's like, you didn't come through for us this time, you missed it this time. I cannot take that and then begin to let that inform my identity.
15: Yes.
16: Christ informs my identity.
7: I mean, so much of Galatians is about identity in Christ. We'll get into that tomorrow. In fact, teaser for tomorrow.
16: Yeah.
7: Give us one thought on, you're a mom, you're a wife. Is there a thought based on everything you've just talked about that informs you as a woman of God and as a wife or as a mom?
15: Don't answer it.
7: No. Just tease us.
16: Jesus. Now, you know, I'm not a lady of few words.
15: I think that's the teaser. The question
16: I would say freedom.
7: Okay.
16: That would be the teaser. freedom in my role as a wife, freedom in my role as a mom, freedom, like.
7: All right, that's enough.
15: All right, okay. Because that's a good one. Because we don't always associate freedom with being a mom or a wife. So that,
7: or a dad or a husband.
15: No, yeah, that's really good.
7: And, so we're going to hit that tomorrow. And by the way, her 8-week Bible study is called Finding Freedom.
16: Yeah.
7: And you can get it at familylifetoday.com. Just click on the link in the show notes. But tomorrow we're going to take that concept, this book of Galatians, and say, okay, how's it impact marriage, family, legacy?
16: Yeah.
7: It's going to be a good day.
15: All right, let me just say this. We know life is full of challenges, and families today need biblical truth more than ever. Isn't that true?
7: That is true.
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1: There was a family that had acquired a little new kitten. And they were playing with their new kitten in the garden, and the kitten went up a tree and it got stuck between two sharp branches and it couldn't get out. And it was in a lot of distress. And the family tried to get to the little kitten, but because of all the branches, it was very difficult to get to it. But the father was a pastor and he was always coming up with great ideas. So he says, "Don't worry, Daddy to the rescue. I'm going to get my car, I'm going to get a rope. I'm going to tie the rope around the tree. I'm going to tie it onto the car. I'm going to get in the car. I'm going to drive a bit. The tree will come down and then we'll be able to maneuver around and we'll be able to save the little kitten." Everyone said, "Daddy to the rescue." Daddy gets his car, gets the rope, ties the rope around the tree, ties it onto the car, gets in the car, begins to drive. Slowly, slowly, the tree's bending, bending. The car's moving. As the car moves, as the tree bends, the rope snaps. As the rope snaps, the tree flings back and the little pussycat goes flying in the opposite direction. And that's the end of the story. Two weeks later, the pastor is visiting a member of his congregation. He knocks on the door, the door opens, the lady says, "Pastor, come in." As he walks in, there in the hallway was his little kitten. He knew, it was unmistakable. So he didn't want to say to her, "That's my kitten." So he said, "That's a lovely little kitten you've got. Have you had her long?" She says, "Pastor, you're not going to believe this. But it was 2 weeks ago. It was a hot, sunny Saturday afternoon. And I was in my garden with our little son, Johnny. And Johnny said, 'Mummy, please, can we have a kitten?' And I said, 'No, we are not having a cat. We've discussed this many, many times. We're not going to have a kitten.' But Pastor, he pestered me and pestered me. The only thing I could think of doing was to say, 'I'll tell you what, Johnny, let's kneel down here in the garden. And we'll pray to the Lord Jesus. And if the Lord Jesus wants to give you a kitten, he'll give you a kitten.' Pastor, you are not going to believe this." When we pray, coincidences happen. And when we don't, they don't.
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4: Good morning. Thanks for being with us here on The Well. Hi, I'm Adam. And the Bible says, "Have I not commanded you? Be strong and courageous. Do not be frightened and do not be dismayed. For the Lord your God is with you wherever you go." Coming up this hour on The Well at 6:30, we get to hear from Pastor Richard Ellis on Richard Ellis Talks. But right now, it's time for Haven Today with David Woolen.
5: Many Americans are marking the nation's 250th birthday by visiting the nation's capital. Officials are bracing for the busiest tourist season in history. A lot of fun for families, but security teams will be working hard to keep everyone safe.

From the Secret Service to the U.S. Park Police, officials are anticipating record-breaking crowds in Washington, D.C. this summer. Estimates suggest nearly 50 million people will visit the National Mall, up from the typical 36 million. Everyone entering the mall will have to pass through security checkpoints. And while there are no credible threats to security, it's all hands on deck just to accommodate the crowds. D.C. police are on full activation. All officers will work 12-hour shifts just

to have enough coverage for the events. Well, the Apostle Peter reminds us that we should be alert and sober-minded, knowing that our enemy is looking for someone to devour, and our only defense is Christ, our strong tower. Welcome to Haven Today on this Thursday. I'm David Wolin, sharing the great story that's all about Jesus, and we're in a series called Giants of the Faith. Yesterday, we considered the life of the American theologian and preacher Jonathan Edwards. Today, we stay here in North America, but we move forward about a century to hear the story of what many experts believe to be one of the most productive, prolific hymn writers in history, Fanny Crosby. Her story is fascinating because all that she did with a disability. More on that in a moment. But first, I want you to be strengthened and encouraged by the stories of real people. Christians who came before us and whose stories help inspire us to live for Christ with joy and hope today. And that's exactly what you find when you pick up a copy of 50 People Every Christian Should Know. This collection of easy-to-read mini-biographies was written by the late Warren Wiersbe. He was both a pastor and a historian, and each one of these really can be read in one sitting. All 50 are giants of the faith, but each of them would have wanted all the glory to go to God. And today we'll be telling one of those stories, but you'll find many others in 50 People Every Christian Should Know, which is our way of saying thank you for your support of Haven Ministries. So would you give us a call and make your gift? 865-HAVEN, 865-HAVEN, or go online to haventoday.org, haventoday.org. And now, one of the most famous hymns by the beloved Fanny Crosby. Here's To God Be the Glory.

I think, for me anyway, that's the first modern arrangement of that classic hymn I've ever heard. It's one that takes me back to my childhood. This one from J.J. Heller, Jillian Edwards, Janice Gaines, and Jess Ray, all collaborating to bring us To God Be the Glory. This is Haven Today. I'm David Wolin, and that song was written by a woman whose name became quite famous. No one would have guessed it, though, by the way her life began. Frances Jane Crosby was a healthy baby girl born in the spring of 1830. But at only 6 weeks old, she developed an eye irritation, probably an infection of some sort. But even for the medical science available back then, it really should have been easily treatable. And yet, this baby girl went blind due to the negligence of a doctor whose careless treatment of her resulted in lifelong disability. Now, in our day and age, an event like that would easily result in a lawsuit for millions, the end of a medical career, but almost 200 years ago, there was little to do but just get on with life and do the best you could. And so, Fanny, as she was called, lived her entire life, really, without sight. Now, how would you expect someone in that situation to feel about what had happened to her? We might assume someone angry or resentful, maybe jealous of those who could see while she could not. But Fanny, even as a child, didn't feel that way. Expressing herself at just 8 years old, it was clear that God had given her an extraordinary gift with words. Poetry just flowed out of her soul, and she wrote, "Oh, what a happy child I am, although I cannot see. I am resolved that in this world contented I will be. How many blessings I enjoy that other people don't. So weep or sigh, because I'm blind, I cannot, or I won't." Well, that was Fanny Crosby at 8, and the mind of this woman was a wonder to behold as she grew up. Just a 10-year-old, 2 years later, she could recite from memory the Gospels of Matthew, Mark, Luke, and John. And if that doesn't impress you, she could also recite by memory Genesis, Exodus, Leviticus, and Numbers. Fanny Crosby excelled in all subjects in school, except for arithmetic, which she loathed, but always, it was the poetry, the ceaseless flow of poetry that set her apart. Her gifts were recognized early. Her mother had enrolled Fanny in the Institution for the Blind in New York City, and there, Fanny outshined all of her peers, so much so that the superintendent once called her into his office to warn her about her pride, and he was forbidding her then to write any more poetry. And that proved extraordinarily difficult for Fanny, because she had never had to write down any of her poems. They simply came to her without effort. So stifling them may have been what it's like for you or me to silence a tune that's stuck in our heads. It's not like a light switch you can simply turn on and off. Well, 3 months later, that moratorium on her was lifted. Fanny was set free after a consulting specialist at the school had urged the superintendent to change course. Reportedly, that specialist exclaimed, "Why, here is a poet. Give her every advantage that she can have. Let her hear the best books and converse with the best writers, and she will make her mark in the world." And make a mark she did. But here's something interesting. We might imagine that Fanny Crosby was soon then churning out hymns for the church, but that's not the path her life took. Perhaps she just wasn't ready yet. After all, hymn writing is more than lyrical skill or a clever wit. It's theological. It's rooted in God's word. And considering that the goal of worship is to align our hearts with the glory of God and to praise him in spirit and truth, Fanny really needed to know the God whose praise she would later proclaim through song. In her 20s and 30s, Fanny was a sought-after poet and lyricist in the secular world. You might imagine someone today in Nashville at the top of their game writing hit songs for award-winning artists. And yet, this didn't pay much back then, so Fanny paid the bills through teaching at her alma mater. But more importantly, this was the decade of her life when the Lord was deepening her heart and drawing her closer to himself. It might be astonishing to realize this, considering that she'd memorized so much of the Bible, and she was likely raised in the church, as so many were during that era, and yet Fanny had no assurance of her own salvation. It was in 1850, when she was attending a series of revival meetings at Broadway Tabernacle Methodist Church in New York City, when finally, as she herself once recorded, it was during that night singing the song, "Alas, Did My Savior Bleed," it was then that she knew
with certainty that she did believe and that Christ had indeed become her Savior. And about that moment, she wrote, "My very soul was flooded with celestial light. For the first time, I realized that I had been trying to hold the world in one hand and the Lord in the other." Not everyone's conversion experience is the same. We're not all flooded with celestial light as Fanny experienced, but I think her description of her relationship with the world is probably one that universally can be said of all Christians, that we struggle with compartmentalizing our faith in Jesus. And as Fanny was saying, trying to hold the world in one hand and the Lord in the other. Or, as Jesus said, no one can serve two masters. Either you will hate the one and love the other, or you will be devoted to the one and despise the other. But for Fanny, no longer. Now the Lord Jesus was her all in all. 8 years later, she was married to a fellow teacher who had also been a fellow student, a man by the name of Alexander Van Alstyne. Interestingly enough, she was the lyricist and he was an accomplished musician. What a match. And a few years later, Fanny was at this time 34 years old, and that's when she met William Bradbury. Bradbury was a famous hymn writer and publisher in that day. She knew of him, but he also knew of her. Fanny had also published books of poetry, but now, as Bradbury told her, "For many years, I have been wanting you to write for me. I wish you would begin right away." And so she did, and her first hymn was called "Our Bright Home Above." Now, did Fanny realize then the depth of the calling she'd just stepped into? How many more hymns did she have in her? Well, I think if Fanny were hearing me ask that question, her response would probably be something along the lines of, "That's the wrong question." Because from Fanny's perspective, the hymns did not come from within her. She once wrote, "I never undertake a hymn without first asking the Lord to be my inspiration in the work that I'm about to do." It was her practice, you might even say her discipline, to pray and meditate on the word until she felt she was ready to begin writing. At times, she would quote several hymns to herself just to get her own heart in a posture of worship, or as Warren Wiersbe suggested, it was a way to prime the pump of her worshipful creativity. And so, the flow of poetry, now channeled for the glory of God into hymn writing, really came from God and then flowed back in praise to Him. And over the course of her life, Fanny would be credited with writing more than 8,000 hymns. And she wrote them over the course of 51 years, living to be almost 95 herself before the Lord called her home. And it's unlikely her pace of hymn writing stayed constant throughout that time, but just to illustrate, if it had, Fanny would have been writing no less than 3 complete hymns every week without interruption since the moment she started. But it wasn't Fanny's genius in the end. She saw it as God's gift to her, and she said part of that gift was that tragic event that took away her sight as an infant. She wrote, "I could not have written thousands of hymns if I had been hindered by the distractions of seeing all the interesting, beautiful objects that would have been presented to my notice." And so, Frances Jane Crosby, Fanny as she's known, is a person every Christian should know. But my hunch is that Fanny would probably object to that too. She'd say, "No, Jesus is the person every Christian should know." Oh.

Music for every generation still. Those are just a few selections from the 8,000 plus hymns written by Fanny Crosby. I'm David Wolin, and you're listening to Haven Today. When you set out to tell the story of a giant in the faith like Fanny Crosby, there's always a danger of making it a bit of a hagiography, or in other words, presenting an idealized version of a person whose life was more nuanced. And while I can appreciate that, any testimony about the work of Christ in and through a person's life, the truth is, each of us follows Christ imperfectly, even the giants of the faith. And yet, this also can be said from Romans 8. We know that in all things God works for the good of those who love him, who have been called according to his purpose. For those God foreknew, he also predestined to be conformed to the image of his Son, that he might be the firstborn among many brothers and sisters. And those he predestined, he also called. Those he called, he also justified. Those he justified, he also glorified. And so, as one of her great hymns says, to God be the glory. Now, for me, there are, at minimum, three takeaways from the life of Fanny Crosby. First, Fanny Crosby trusted. She delighted in the sovereignty of God in the midst of her own hardships and circumstances and, at times, her suffering. She saw the hand of God in her disability, and she called it good. And that is worth truly pondering. What is it in your life? What is it that seems perhaps unforgivable? Maybe like that careless doctor whose malpractice stole Fanny's eyesight, and some might have said that was unforgivable, but Fanny more than forgave him. She said if she met him, she'd want to thank him. And if she could do that, trusting in the sovereignty of God to make good on that familiar promise that God works for the good of those who love him, if the Lord could help her do that, what might the Lord be calling you to do? To forgive or to let go of or to entrust to him today? That's one takeaway. Here's a second. God gave Fanny her great gift. And to greater or lesser degrees and in various ways, all of us have gifts from God to steward for his kingdom and glory. Paul wrote to his protege in 2 Timothy saying, I remind you to fan into flame the gift of God, which is in you through the laying on of my hands. For the Spirit God gave us does not make us timid, but gives us power, love, and self-discipline. And as Jesus describes in the parable of the tenants, where the master gave talents, which then was a large measure of money, and the master then went on a journey, to the servants then who invested the gift and stewarded what had been entrusted to them, the master's response was, well done, good and faithful servant. You have been faithful over a little. I will set you over much. Enter into the joy of your master. Fanny fanned that gift into a flame. She gave it over to God. And what has God entrusted you with? A talent or a skill, knowledge or influence or even wealth? What are you doing with what God has entrusted you with? And now finally, the third takeaway. I'm so deeply struck by the mindfulness that Fanny always had about where her gift came from. I love that Fanny didn't simply start writing hymns. She started with God's word, meditating on it, praying, and learned to discern the voice of God prompting, helping, inspiring her to glorify Christ through her words. Would you or I attempt to serve the Lord under our own strength? If we do, we'll fail. Only when he is working through us as we abide in him, only then will there be fruit. And I think all of that we can glean from the life of Fanny Crosby, this spiritual giant every Christian should know. And now singing one of her most famous hymns, here's Selah with Blessed Assurance.

0: That was Selah with Blessed Assurance, one of the most iconic Fanny Crosby hymns ever, and one that was, for her, autobiographical, remembering the day of her own conversion. This is Haven Today. I'm David Wolin, and I want to invite you to fill up your mind and heart with inspiring encouragement this summer. Not to mention names and stories you should know, stories that every Christian should know. I have been so deeply touched by one story after another, reading through Warren Wiersbe's 50 People Every Christian Should Know. It contains the story of Fanny Crosby, 49 other people like her, some names familiar, some less so, but all of them lived for Christ and were used by Him, which I'm sure that, like me, you long for the same in your life, that in the end, it could be said that you were faithful with what God gave you and lived for His glory. And so to that end, I invite you to request your copy today of 50 People Every Christian Should Know. This is our way of saying thank you for your support, which keeps Haven on the airwaves. 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I'm David Wolin. Won't you come back again next time? We'll be keeping it all about Jesus. It's the great story here on Haven Today.
1: It's a great day to have a great day. Thanks for being with us here on The Well. Hi, I'm Adam. And don't forget, if you want to listen to the podcast again from Haven Today, just text the word Haven to 48616, and we'll send a link of the podcast straight to your phone. Coming your way here on The Well at 6:30, it's Richard Ellis Talk, so make sure you stay with us for that. But first, I want you to listen to this from Pastor Randy Phillips.
2: Pastor Friend had the opportunity to witness an open heart surgery. A heart surgeon in his church allowed him to be in the room, which is pretty amazing in itself. The surgeon said, "We'll bring her in, take her heart out of her chest cavity, repair the heart. We'll put the heart back in, and with just a touch, all I have to do is touch the heart, it starts beating on its own." So he was so excited to see this. They brought the patient in. They opened the chest cavity, which was an incredible thing, extracted the heart, repaired the heart, put the heart back in. The surgeon touched the heart. It did not beat. He touched the heart again. It did not beat. He did a little more extreme measures, and still the heart did not begin to beat. So with that, he went to the head of the gurney, took off his surgeon's mask, and the surgeon spoke into the ear of the lady, and he said, "The surgery was complete. Now tell your heart to beat again." And the pastor, in amazement, watched as the lady's heart began to beat. As lead pastors, we see so many people whose heart has been repaired by the incredible work of the cross, the redemptive act of what Jesus did, His blood, His forgiveness. And He gives us the opportunity to move into life, really move into life. But so many of us still embrace wounds and betrayal and failures that we've had personally because of Jesus Christ. You can live again. You can love again. You can laugh again. Tell your heart to beat again.
3: The instructions of the Lord are perfect, reviving the soul. The decrees of the Lord are trustworthy, making wise the simple. The commandments of the Lord are right, bringing joy to the heart. The commandments of the Lord are clear, giving insight for living. Reverence for the Lord is pure, lasting forever. The laws of the Lord are true, each one is fair. They are more desirable than gold, even the finest gold. They are sweeter than honey, even honey dripping from the comb. They are a warning to your servant, a great reward to those who obey them.
4: Hear me as I pray, O Lord. Be merciful and answer me. My heart has heard you say, "Come and talk with me." And my heart responds, "Lord, I am coming."
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5: 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So, let's jump right in with today's talk. Here is Richard Ellis.
6: The title of today's message is Show and Tell. Let's start in Psalm 25. Psalm 25, 14. The secret of the Lord is with those who fear him, and he will show them his covenant. So you're going to see here that this is pretty quick. God revealing himself, showing himself, illuminating what he's trying to get to you. Go to Psalm 56, a few pages over. Verse 9, 56, 9. When I cry out to you, then my enemies will turn back. This I know, and this is the writer saying, this I know, meaning personally, I know this to be true, because God is for me. Now, just those words right there, God is for me. You either know that personally or you don't, and you can't make that work for you just because you decided to make that work for you. So you read verses like God is for me, and you say, Lord, help me understand that. There is so much of Scripture that I did not understand, and I was trained, I was taught that it was about me. I go in there, do it. Yes, you're saved by grace through faith, but then the rest of it, you got to work hard and plow it up and make it happen. Instead of God continuing to reveal himself through his word. So there was a day in my life where those words, God is for me, became very personal, very real, because he revealed to me what he meant by that. I am not against my children. I am for my children. And they may think through their history, their lives, there were times when you did things and it seemed like you were not on my side. I'm pretty much almost always on their side. It's all about them. And so if you're on the other end of that, now I understand what I mean by that, but then my children or your spouse, whatever it is, they think it seems like you're against me, and you may actually be against them. But when it gets to the place where you're healthy and you're on someone's side, you're for them, then you start to absorb that. But this kind of stuff, God has to open your eyes, open your understanding, and let you personalize. You say, well, it's taking too long. It doesn't matter how long it takes. Wait for him. Where else are you going to go? Go to Psalm 119. Now, there's a great chance that you have read this and you have no idea. You read it and you stare at the words. And if I ask you, do you understand what you've read when you read it? And then when I read it to you, does it make sense? You may go, it doesn't make sense. Because even the verses about him revealing himself don't make sense until he reveals himself through the verses about revealing himself. Psalm 119, verse 17. Deal bountifully with your servant, that I may live and keep your word. Open my eyes, that I may see wondrous things from your law. I am a stranger in the earth. Do not hide your commandments from me. My soul breaks with longing for your judgments at all times. That's somebody saying, you've got to show me, God. You've got to help me. You've got to help this make sense. Help me understand. I don't want to just read words anymore. You say, well, they knew what the law was, but did they understand it? Do you love it? Do you love his word? Do you love truth? Because it is transforming your life, because God works through it and in and through you to change you and the world around you. And then people see your life and they see the truth being lived out in your life and they go, I don't know what that is. But I want that. And that's why the scripture talks about always being ready to give a reason for the hope that's within you, because sooner or later someone's going to say, what the heck have you got? Why are people not asking us about the hope that we have? Because it looks like we don't have much hope. We're keeping a bunch of rules. We're going through the motions. Had my quiet time, check. Said a prayer, check. Gave a check, check. And we think that's it. Okay, God, here I am again. I know you love me. Love you too. I got to go. See you. You know, talk to you later. You're just going through the motions. Psalm 119, 130, a few pages down, it seems like. Now look at these little verses. The entrance of your words gives light. It gives understanding to the simple. Now this is what is really extraordinary. If you've ever met an uneducated, godly person, spiritual person, maybe they can barely read, but they got it going on. And their eyes beam light. Their lives exude the power of God, the Spirit of God. And you go, you don't know anything except that they've been with Jesus. And they have spent time in His Word. And it has been ingested, digested, and it's coming your way through their life. I read a story, one commentator put this out. A little boy was born blind. At last, an operation was performed. The light was let in slowly. When one day his mother led him out of doors and uncovered his eyes, and for the first time he saw the sky and the earth. Oh, mother, he cried, why did you not tell me it was so beautiful? She burst into tears and said, I tried to tell you, dear, but you could not understand me. So it is when we try to tell what is in Christ. Unless the spiritual sight is open by the Holy Spirit, we cannot understand. Kill all the lights. Okay, now look around the room. Who can still see the scripture? Now, if the light stayed off, how would you be able to read your Bible if you have a Bible? Figure it out really quick if you would. If you're listening somewhere beyond here, the lights, it's pretty dark in here. So some lights are coming on that are shining on scripture to illuminate the scriptures. So if you don't have light, you got nothing. You can't see it. Now, you say, well, why would you do that exercise? Because without Christ and the Spirit of God living in you and through you, you're in the dark. And you say, it doesn't make sense. But let me tell you what does make sense. And I wasn't sure when I was going to tell you this story, but I'll tell it now. So a guy's been coming to the church for a long time. We go to lunch, and he says, I have a friend who's very, very sick. Colon cancer. He's in a nursing home. Would you go see him? I said, sure, I'll go see him. Well, then he calls, leaves me a message, and says, can you go see him? Here's where he is. Busy day that day. He sends an email. He's really sick. Making sure you got my message. So I called him. I said, come get me. We'll go. So he swings by the office. We drive to Euless to this nursing home. We walk in, and there is a 43-year-old man, 80 pounds, looked like he had just been picked up on a cot at Auschwitz and dropped in that room. And kind of coming in and out, was there, tried some humor on him. He laughed, so I thought he's in there. So I got down by his bed, held his hand, and shared simply the gospel. That God loves you, that Jesus died on the cross, was buried, and raised from the dead to save you. I said, do you understand that? And he said, yes. I said, you're not going to live much longer, and you know that. I said, would you like to accept his gift of eternal life and have him come live in you and through you and spend eternity with him? He shook his head, and then we started praying. And he would kind of come in and out, and I'd have to repeat it, and he would get the words out, and he became a Christian. His mom had come to take care of him, and she was sitting on the bed. She had interrupted a few times, and I asked her to be quiet, and she was trying to help him. I'm like, you can't help him. So she's sitting on the bed behind me, and I can't see her. The second he and I got done praying, I feel a tap on my chair, and I turned around, and she was motioning desperately for me to come turn around and talk to her. She said, can you help me do that? Can you help me do that? I said, you want to become a Christian? She says, yes. Can you help me do that? Can you do that with me too? I said, absolutely. And we prayed right then. And she became a Christian right after her son. And she said, I've been looking for somebody to help me do that. And while I'd been praying with her son, she had asked the guy that took me, do you think he could help me do that? And we're all nervous we're going to offend someone. People are walking around, stumbling over the world in the dark, hoping. They're crying out. They're thinking about killing themselves because no one will come help them do that. And, well, I don't want to get in the way. I don't want to be unpopular. I don't want to be uncool. I want people to like me. You can't imagine how many people are dying. They're dead. They're desperate for someone to help them do that. So talk to them of Jesus. What she heard was me explaining to her son about Jesus, and he was his only hope. And then the Holy Spirit of God, who'd been working on her because of that, says, I need that. Go to John chapter 6. Matthew, Mark, Luke, John chapter 6. And this is very simple, but look at these words. Verse 44. No one, and that in the Greek means no one. That means everybody, no one, everybody, no one. No one can come to me unless the Father who sent me draws him. And I will raise him up at the last day. It is written in the prophets, and they shall all be taught by God. Therefore, everyone who has heard and learned from the Father comes to me. So he does the teaching. He does the drawing. You say, well, one day I'm going to come to Jesus. It's not coming. Your one day may never come. Your day comes when he draws you, and you have to respond to that. When your heart beats and you go, why does this all of a sudden make sense that God loves me? Jesus died for me, was buried and raised from the dead. I've got to do something about that. And you think, oh, I want my friend to be saved so bad. I want them to understand. I'm going to keep talking. I'm going to talk them into it. You're not going to talk anybody into this. It's all God. You can plant that seed, but the seed is the gospel. And then it goes in this place and it germinates. And all of a sudden you go, wow, look what happened. Even farmers understand this. They take a seed, plant it in the ground and wait. And something happens in that darkness and it's transformed. And then you see the result of that. But it's all him. Look at John 16, 13. And this is replete through the scriptures. And this is talking about Jesus talking about the Holy Spirit coming. He says, however, when he, the Spirit of truth, has come, he will guide you into all truth. For he will not speak on his own authority, but whatever he hears, he will speak, and he will tell you things to come. So he'll teach you. So you have a relationship with God the Father, God the Son. Make sure you've got a relationship with the Holy Spirit. He's not some thing. He's a person. And he happens to be the person that resides in your body if you are a Christian. Kenneth Woost, a writer, put it this way, and then I'm going to read this, and then we're going to go to 1 Corinthians chapter 2. Kenneth Woost explains about 1 Corinthians chapter 2, what we're going to read, that Paul proceeds to describe the three successive steps in the transmission of truth from the heart of God to the heart of man. These are, number one, revelation, the act of God, the Holy Spirit, imparting to the Bible writers truth incapable of being discovered by man's unaided reason. Secondly, inspiration, the act of God, the Holy Spirit, enabling the Bible writers to write down in God-chosen words infallibly the truth revealed. And then thirdly, illumination, the act of God, the Holy Spirit, enabling believers to understand the truth given by revelation and written down by inspiration. So you say, well, I believe it's the revealed word of God. I believe it's the inspired word of God. Is it the illumined word of God in your own life? Or have you stopped there? Now go to 1 Corinthians chapter 2. And this is Paul, one of the brightest, most educated people you would ever meet. Highly trained, Jew of Jews, went to all the right schools. And look what he says to these people in Corinth. Verse 1, and I, brethren, when I came to you, did not come with excellence of speech or of wisdom declaring to you the testimony of God. Like I didn't try to impress you fancy words, anything. For I determined not to know anything among you except what? Jesus Christ and him crucified. That's all I talked to you about. Jesus and his crucifixion. I was with you in weakness, in fear, and in much trembling. And my speech and my preaching were not with persuasive words of human wisdom, but in demonstration of the Spirit and of power, that your faith should not be in the wisdom of men, but in the power of God. If you're going to be impressed with God. If church is working the way it's supposed to, people leave here and say, what an awesome God they have. Not the music was amazing, the message was interesting. They should leave here and say, what an awesome God they have. It's all about him. That's right. However, we speak wisdom among those who are mature, yet not the wisdom of this age, nor of the rulers of this age who are coming to nothing. But we speak the wisdom of God in a mystery, the hidden wisdom which God ordained before the ages for our glory, which none of the rulers of this age knew, for had they known, they would not have crucified the Lord of glory. If they're so smart and wise, why'd they crucify Jesus? They didn't understand it. They didn't get it. And now I'm going to read you a verse that I have misquoted for years, recently misquoted. But as it is written, eye has not seen, nor ear heard, nor have entered into the heart of man the things which God has prepared for those who love him. And I've quoted this to people and said, eye has not seen, heaven, no one has seen, no one's heard, hadn't even entered into the heart of man the things that God has prepared for those that love him in heaven. That's not what it's about. It can apply to that. All of that verse that he's quoting there is about here and now. Why? Look at the next verse 10. But God has revealed them to us through his Spirit. For the Spirit searches all things, yes, the deep things of God. So this isn't about later, it's now. And by the way, this word God has revealed, it literally means to take the cover off, take the lid off. And he says, okay, you get it. You understand I have things to reveal to you. Well, watch this. Look in here. And he pulls the cover off and shows you what's inside. And then he says, for the Spirit searches all things, yes, the deep things of God. Another commentator says the idea of Spirit searches all things, not that he conducts searches with a view of obtaining information, but that he penetrates all things. There is nothing beyond his knowledge. So there's nothing that the Holy Spirit doesn't know because he's God. He's omniscient. But he knows everything about himself, about the Father, about the process. So when you become a Christian, you have access to everything that God is and has for you. When I was in business years ago, there was a woman that was divorcing her husband, and the guy owned a huge hospital chain. And I won't say names because it wouldn't help anything. But they were in the middle of a divorce, and she had a black American Express card. And she flew to Florida, walked in, and bought a $5 million condo, put her black American Express card down. They took it, and she bought a condo on her credit card. Now, how is that possible? Because the funds were there, unlimited funds almost were there. She just had to put it down. So you got saved and you said, well, this is my ticket to heaven. No, this is your card for life. And you won't put it down. Well, you know, I just feel bad. I'm just so grateful and I'm not belittling this. Oh, thank you, Jesus, for saving me. If I never got another thing, that would be good enough. Okay, I get that. But what are you going to do with all these verses about exceedingly abundantly above anything we'd ever ask or think? What if he's saying, put the card down, I'll cover it. Believe something, ask me what else there is. I mean, imagine a kid, parents say forever, we're going to Disney World, going to Disney World. And they drive forever, stop and go to the bathroom 100 times. They finally get there and they pull in the parking lot and there's the kingdom, there's the kingdom. And they sit in the car and they all look and go, oh, we made it. And the parents go, well, that was fun, wasn't it, kids? And he puts it in reverse, backs up. We went to Disney World. What? Where's your what? I'm going to go to heaven. Okay. And? What else? I don't know what else. Can we go in? You mean like we can go ride all that stuff? Absolutely. That can't be true. That's only for somebody else. What if it's for you? What if it's all for you? What if you walk up to the gate and they welcome you in? I'm not talking about heaven, I'm talking about here. And can I ride that? Absolutely, sir. It's all part of the deal. Well, what else is there? See, you've been told you're going to be rich, healthy, all these things. What he offers is bigger than all that. He reveals to you the mysteries of that kingdom. Things that being healthy and wealthy don't fix. Because no matter how healthy you get, you're still going to die unless Jesus comes back. And no matter how wealthy you get, you're still going to leave it all when you die. But what if I told you there's more of him than you're aware of? Now look at these verses. But God has revealed, taken the lid off, the cover off, them to us through his Spirit. So how are you going to get to these truths? Through his Spirit. For the Spirit searches all things, yes, the deep things of God. Now just listen to this. John 5:39. This is Jesus speaking to them. He says, you search the scriptures, for in them you think you have eternal life. And you're right. And these are they which testify of me, but you are not willing to come to me that you may have life. So the scriptures spoke of Jesus, and when he spoke to these people, says, you search the scriptures, but you've missed me in the scriptures. Now think about your life. Are you just jumping through a bunch of religious hoops, saying a certain number of prayers, going to church, doing all these things? Or is it personal? Is it real? Is it like genuinely from your heart? And if it's not, then something is desperately wrong, but it can be fixed. Keep reading verse 11. For what man knows the things of a man except the spirit of the man which is in him? Even so, and there's this word again, no one, these words, no one knows the things of God except the Spirit of God. So you say, well, I'm going to figure God out. You are not. You are not going to get anything except intellectual knowledge about God any other way but that it be revealed to you by his Spirit. Now we have received not the spirit of the world, but the spirit which is from God, that we might know the things that have been freely given to us by God. So you say, Lord, I read my Bible. Something's missing. I don't get all of this. What's wrong? He says, ask me, I'll show you. So you go to the scriptures, you say, Holy Spirit, I can't do this without you. And I'm positive, I am sure, because it says so, that you are trying to reveal to me the deep things of God, what is available to me that I'm not aware of. So I'm listening, I'm open to that. Show me. You say, well, I'm not interested in that. I don't want all that. I just want my ticket to heaven and you to leave me alone. I gave some money. What do you want? That's it? You're going to pull in the parking lot and back out and go home and that's it and miss the whole kingdom? Keep reading. Verse 13, these things we also speak, not in words which man's wisdom teaches, but which the Holy Spirit teaches, comparing spiritual things with spiritual. But the natural man does not receive the things of the Spirit of God, for they are foolishness to him, nor can he know them because they are spiritually discerned. So if you, for instance, if someone comes in here into this room, or you're even listening to this message, and you go, what is he talking about? He gets animated. He's talking about the kingdom and all these things. You're like, what? You don't get it. Let me tell you why you don't get it. You are never going to get it till you get Jesus. So you're on the outside looking in. You're like, is this almost over? What? You know, how did I get stuck in here? Or if you're a Christian and you've locked down, cold heart, stone cold, you're done. God himself can't kick the door down and won't. And you have no interest in the things of God. Then this is a beating. But if you're hungry, and you want more, and you actually believe there's more, and now you got scripture to back it up, then now you climb in your closet with your book, and you say, okay, it's game on. You're going to back up these promises. And I ain't leaving until you do. This is not so much about how hard you study. It's about depending on God for your eternal salvation, but also to reveal himself through his word, by faith. And you sit and read it and say, okay, I see what it says. Now help me, give me understanding into that. And that is not about how smart you are. That's about how good he is. And that's the power of God and the Spirit of God working in your life. Verse 15, but he who is spiritual judges all things, yet he himself is rightly judged by no one. For who has known the mind of the Lord that he may instruct him? But we have the mind of Christ. So when you get the Spirit of God, you say, well, what's God thinking? He'll tell you. He'll show you. What if there's more? What if there's more? And it's not a what if there's more. There's more.
7: 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But first, I want to share a couple thoughts with you. 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
6: All right, one last thing. Go to Ephesians chapter 1. And this is a great thing to pray for your children if they're believers. And obviously if they're not believers, to pray that they'll see and understand. But look at Ephesians chapter 1 and let's go down to verse 15. This is Paul writing to this church at Ephesus. Verse 15, therefore I also, after I heard of your faith in the Lord Jesus and your love for all the saints, they're Christians, do not cease to give thanks for you, making mention of you in my prayers. Verse 17, and what is he praying? That the God of our Lord Jesus Christ, the Father of glory, may give to you the spirit of wisdom and revelation in the knowledge of him, the eyes of your understanding being enlightened. For what purpose? That you may know what is the hope of his calling, what are the riches of the glory of his inheritance in the saints, and what is the exceeding greatness of his power toward us who believe, according to the working of his mighty power, which he worked in Christ when he raised him from the dead and seated him at his right hand in the heavenly places, far above all principality and power and might and dominion, and every name that is named, not only in this age, but also in that which is to come. Spirit of wisdom and revelation in the knowledge of him, so that you can know what? You can know him and what's available. What if there's more? There is more. as great as it is and as grateful as I am, that I'm going to die one day or Jesus come back, I'm going to make heaven. That's enough. But it's not about that being enough. It's that he promised more. And not just in the hereafter, but in the here. So let him show you. Let him tell you. Every day can be show and tell with Jesus. You climb in your closet, and now you're like, something's going down in here. Because he's going to show me something. Because there's more. And then the power of God and the Spirit of God begin to manifest in our lives. And people say, I want what you got.
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1: As Richard Ellis Talks comes to a close right here on The Well, make sure you stay with us coming up at 7 o'clock. It's the God-Centered Life with Pastor Josh Moody. And today, Pastor Josh, he wants to explore the topic of peace at any cost.

0: my shoe. Like, well, what's up with that? See, if you're going through life and God made you to be a shoe, not a hammer, then don't be hammering nails. Hit the dance floor. Do something that this shoe was intended to do. You say, well, Jeff, how can I figure that out? Okay, let me give you three ways where you can figure out, like Jeremiah heard from God, where you can hear from God what you're supposed to do. Number one, God's will is revealed by diligently seeking Him. Jeremiah 29, verse 13. And you will seek me and find me when you search for me with all your heart. What a wonderful promise from God. And you will seek me and find me when you search for me with all your heart. If you will diligently seek after God, if you will diligently call upon the Lord, if you will diligently spend time in His Word, God promises you'll find me. You'll find me. It's not a needle in the haystack. I'm not playing the shell game, but I am trying to weed out those who aren't serious. It's for those who diligently seek me. God says you'll find me. And if you find God, you'll find what He wants you to do. Secondly, God's will is revealed by humbly submitting to Him. John 7:17 is a great verse. It's a principle, a great principle found that helps people understand what does God want for me. Jesus said, if any man is willing to do His will, he shall know of the teaching whether it is of God. If any man is willing to do His will, are you willing to do the Lord's will? You know why God doesn't reveal to lots of people? Okay, I have a job over here or a job in this city or a job in that city. I can do this or I can do that. I can go to this school or I can go to that school. And I can marry this person or I can hopefully wait for somebody better. They have these choices and they pray, God, you show me what you want me to do. And the Lord says this, are you willing to do my will? Or do you just want me to rubber stamp your will? Is your mind already made up? Or have you already decided what you're going to do? And you just bring it before me and you want me to rubber stamp your will? Because God says, I don't own a rubber stamp. I'm not going to rubber stamp your will. If you're willing to do my will, then I'll reveal it to you. Because if you're not willing to do it, what's the point? I mean, you think about that from God's perspective. God is going to give us all this knowledge of what He wants us to do and then what we decide if we want to do it or not. So the Lord knows everything. He knows if you're not going to do it, I'm not going to tell you what it is. What's the point? You're going to do whatever you want to do anyway. But if any man is willing to do His will, he shall know of the teaching whether it is of God. Jesus said, not my will, but thine be done. And He humbly submitted to the Father's will.
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3: A well-known pastor once said, God's Word is true whether we believe it or not. 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Hey, thanks for being with us here on The Well, the voice of life. Hi, I'm Adam. Coming up this hour at 7:30, we get to hear from Chip Ingram on Living on the Edge and the topic today, My Generosity Manifesto. But right now, let's join Pastor Josh Moody. It's time for the God-Centered Life right here on The Well.
4: Look at it like this. If you had had to avoid the secret police to get to church this morning, I bet you'd be listening with a bit more intent, wouldn't you? Mm-hmm. If I, to be preaching before you this morning, was risking my personal freedom, it would be easier, wouldn't it, for me to preach, as the old Puritans used to put it, as a dying man to dying men. It is perhaps too easy to be a Christian.
5: Welcome to the God-Centered Life with Josh Moody. Moving into Judges, the 8th chapter, we'll look at verses 1 through 35. We're calling the study, Don't Go Back, and it's part of the series, Get Over Yourself. Josh Moody is senior pastor of College Church in Wheaton, Illinois, and I'm Ty Busty. Well, sobering thought opening today's session, rooted in the question, what

0: are you willing to give up to keep the peace? Josh, based on today's passage, can peace be a dangerous pursuit for a Christian?
1: Well, I think it can be a dangerous circumstance. I mean, of course, we all want peace, and none of us want to live in a time of warfare. We all want to have a reasonably comfortable life, and these things aren't in themselves wrong. Of course, God expects us to enjoy life, and pleasure is God's gift and can be received with thanksgiving. But there are dangers in it, and the danger of peace is we get spiritually flabby, we get lazy. We're not sharpened by the questions of an atheistic roommate because we're surrounded by Christians. We're not sharpened by the challenge of real suffering because we're healthy right now. We can get spiritually flabby, and that is a danger. And we're going to address some of that today.
2: Interesting. Well, let's get to it. Judges chapter 8. Here's Josh.
3: Well, friends, you turn with me in your Bibles to Judges chapter 8, beginning at verse 1 of chapter 8. Now, the Ephraimites asked Gideon, "Why have you treated us like this? Why didn't you call us when you went to fight Midian?" And they criticized him sharply. But he answered them, "What have I accomplished compared to you? Aren't the gleanings of Ephraim's grapes better than the full grape harvest of Abiezer? God gave Oreb and Zeeb, the Midianite leaders, into your hands. What was I able to do compared to you?" At this, their resentment against him subsided. Gideon and his 300 men, exhausted yet keeping up the pursuit, came to the Jordan and crossed it. He said to the men of Succoth, "Give my troops some bread. They are worn out. I am still pursuing Zebah and Zalmunna, the kings of Midian." But the officials of Succoth said, "Do you already have the hands of Zebah and Zalmunna in your possession? Why should we give bread to your troops?" Then Gideon replied, "Just for that, when the Lord has given Zebah and Zalma into my hand, I will tear your flesh with desert thorns and briars." From there he went up to Peniel and made the same request of them, but they answered as the men of Succoth had. So he said to the men of Peniel, "When I return in triumph, I will tear down this tower." Now Zebah and Zalmunna were in Karkor with a force of about 15,000 men. All that were left of the armies of the eastern peoples, 120,000 swordsmen, had fallen. Gideon went up by the route of the nomads east of Nobah and Jogbehah and fell upon the unsuspecting army. Zebah and Zalmunna, the two kings of Midian, fled, but he pursued them and captured them, routing their entire army. Gideon, son of Joash, then returned from the battle by the pass of Heres. He caught a young man of Succoth and questioned him, and the young man wrote down for him the names of the 77 officials of Succoth, the elders of the town. Then Gideon came and said to the men of Succoth, "Here are Zebah and Zalmunna, about whom you taunted me by saying, 'Did you already have the hands of Zebah and Zalmunna in your possession? Why should we give bread to your exhausted men?'" He took the elders of the town and taught the men of Succoth a lesson by punishing them with desert thorns and briars. He also pulled down the tower of Pinao and killed the men of the town. Then he asked Zebah and Zalmunna, "What kind of men did you kill at Tabor?" "Men like you," they answered, "each one with the bearing of a prince." Gideon replied, "Those were my brothers, the sons of my own mother. As surely as the Lord lives, if you had spared their lives, I would not kill you." Turning to Jether, his oldest son, he said, "Kill them." But Jether did not draw his sword because he was only a boy and was afraid. Zebah and Zalmunna said, "Come, do it yourself. As is the man, so is his strength." So Gideon stepped forward and killed them and took the ornaments off their camels' necks. The Israelites said to Gideon, "Rule over us, you, your son, and your grandson, because you have saved us out of the hand of Midian." But Gideon told them, "I will not rule over you, nor will my son rule over you. The Lord will rule over you." And he said, "I do have one request, that each of you give me an earring from your share of the plunder." It was the custom of the Ishmaelites to wear gold earrings. They answered, "We'll be glad to give them." So they spread out a garment, and each man threw a ring from his plunder into it. The weight of the gold rings he asked for came to 1,700 shekels, not counting the ornaments, the pendants, and the purple garments worn by the kings of Midian, or the chains that were on their camels' necks. Gideon made the gold into an ephod, which he placed in Ophrah, his town. All Israel prostituted themselves by worshipping it there, and it became a snare to Gideon and his family. Thus Midian was subdued before the Israelites, and did not raise its head again. During Gideon's lifetime, the land enjoyed peace for 40 years. Jerubbaal, son of Joash, went back home to live. He had 70 sons of his own, for he had many wives. His concubine who lived in Shechem also bore him a son, whom he named Abimelech. Gideon, son of Joash, died at a good old age and was buried in the tomb of his father Joash in Ophrah of the Abiezrites. No sooner had Gideon died than the Israelites again prostituted themselves to the Baals. They set up Baal-berith as their god and did not remember the Lord their God, who rescued them from the hands of all their enemies on every side. They also failed to show gratitude to the family of Jerubbaal, that is Gideon, for all the good things he had done for them. Peace in our time. The well-known politician triumphantly declared. And of course, a feeling of relief swept through the whole world like a warm breeze in February, as he said it, peace in our time. Thank goodness. What a relief. And Neville Chamberlain had returned from his meeting with Hitler, clutching a paper with the Führer's signature. Peace for our time, he said. But of course, the promise proved not worth the paper it was written on. To buy peace at all costs is a real temptation, because for us it feels like it would be worth any price, peace. And of course then Gideon now faced an even sterner challenge than before. He had effectively won the battle, but now he needed to win the peace. And unfortunately, he bought it at too high a price. When Ephraim's ego needed deflating, it was inflated. When Succoth and Peniel needed persuading, they were bullied. When Zebah and Zalmona needed mercy, they got vengeance. When the people needed him to be their judge, he acted, at least, like their king. And when worship needed to be purified, it became compromised. He sold his integrity, I suppose we could say, to buy peace. It was too high a price. And therefore, while the peace lasted 40 years, we're told at the end of the chapter, aren't we? And while that is true, ultimately, that peace only led to a greater and worse war. And it seems to me, friends, that this is our great challenge today as well. The Western Church, you see, has enjoyed, hasn't it, a long period of peace. We are not persecuted for our faith. Now, I know you may get teased for, going to the God Squad on Sunday morning or something like that, right? Or maybe at work for being a holy Joe. Or you may have felt a little bit put out when you've seen that T-shirt that says, Jesus loves you, but everyone else hates you. Seen that one? So I know there is that kind of opposition. But it seems to me, and I think when you reflect on it, you'll agree, that our real challenge is not any more pressure from outside. It is compromise from within. Isn't it? It is perhaps too easy to be a Christian. And therefore, of course, we don't value it, or it's easy for us to not do so. Not as much as our forebears had. Look at it like this. If you had had to avoid the secret police to get to church this morning, I bet you'd be listening with a bit more intent, wouldn't you? And, to turn it the other way around, if I, to be preaching before you this morning was risking my personal freedom, it would be easier, wouldn't it, for me to preach, as the old Puritans used to put it, as a dying man to dying men. It kind of refines and intensifies and gives us the passion that so often the contemporary church lacks. You see, so often ease suffocates us. We are in the midst of a kind of prosperity that is drowning. And then people ask the questions that only the spoilt can ask. You know what I mean? A spoiled child asks certain questions, doesn't they, that otherwise you wouldn't be willing to ask. Classically, of course, in that movie Harry Potter, the spoiled child, Harry's sort of older stepbrother, says, why have I only got 20 presents when last year I had 25, that kind of thing. Well, today, you see, people ask these kind of questions, don't they, about religion. Why is church necessary? Well, others have died for the freedom we enjoy. And we ask, why I've only got 20 presents rather than 25 previously. Or sometimes people say this, don't they? I don't have time to read the Bible. I'm too busy. when reading the Bible in our own language costs the blood of Tyndale. Time? And so it seems to me, when I look most, as I say, most generally, most broadly, the Reformation Church struggle with doctrine, the Puritans with purity, the 18th century church with deadness and overcame that with a wonderful revival, the 19th century church with mission and the global kind of perspective that was thrust upon it by the communications developments, the 20th century church with rationalism and all the historical criticism, the way the Bible is being kind of bombed by critical challenges time and time again in the liberal kind of challenge and all that, the 20th century church. But today seems to be we're faced with the challenge of being lulled into a false sense of security by the very peace that we enjoy, the money that we have, the stability that the Western church experiences. And we are tempted to do almost anything, even compromise, to maintain it.
0: Digging into Gideon's pursuit of peace in just a moment, but first, a reminder that we are completely listener-supported here at the God-Centered Life. The creation of these studies, the distribution of these studies, all made possible by the generosity of folks just like you. If you want to join them, you can do so at GodCenteredLife.org, and we'll say thank you in advance. Let's head back into Judges chapter 8 now. Here's Josh.
3: And so this morning, I want you to enter into the world of Gideon and learn from the mistakes he made. And you may ask, why does that matter to me most personally? Well, it means this. When you have won the battle, say, to become a Christian, that then you would not backslide. When you have won the battle, say, to get married to a real Christian person, you do not end up getting divorced. When you have won the battle to have a family and children, you do not put family ahead of God and worship family instead of God. When you have won the battle to get a job, you do not end up choosing mammon over the Lord. When you've won the battle to finally get to college, the college of your dreams, you do not find that you cannot get up in the morning to get to church. Ease, peace. It is a severe challenge. And so we need to learn from Gideon's mistakes. First, then, you cannot keep the peace. Gideon made a mistake here, and we need to learn from the mistake he made. You cannot keep the peace by avoiding confrontation. Now, if you look down at your Bibles, look from with me from verse 1 through to 3. And as you look down there, it seems very good, doesn't it? He's been criticized sharply. And he finds a way of answering them that pacifies the situation, that keeps the peace. But the way he does it by stroking their ego, doesn't he? Calm down, you know, strokes their ego. He says, doesn't he, aren't the gleanings of Ephraim's grapes better than the full grape harvest of Abiezer? And then their resentment against him subsided, but only for a time. And so if you read through to chapter 12, and you can, if you have a Bible, you can flick there briefly with me, though you don't need to. In chapter 12, exactly the same thing was asked again by Ephraim. The same kind of jealousy erupted. They try the same technique, but this time not with Gideon, with Jephthah, who's a far tougher challenge. And they say again, you know, why didn't you ask us out to fight with you? Their sense of entitlement. They were Ephraim. Why didn't we get the invitation to the party? You know? It's the poor old me syndrome, where they felt they were always the ones who got the sharp end of the stick. That came back. And now, you know, in chapter 12, because it had not been dealt with properly first time around, we find in chapter 12 it led to 42,000 of the Ephraimites getting killed because their ego. Now, you see, some of you are conflict avoiders here. I guarantee it, okay? Some of us always are, right? Some of you are conflict avoiders, and I want to try and encourage you not to be. It's a very tricky thing to do right, because others of you here are at the opposite end of the spectrum. And not only would you say boo to a goose, you'd shoot it, cook it, and have it for Thanksgiving, right? And so we need a balance here. Our conversation is to be full of grace, but it is also to be seasoned with salt. We are to bear each other's burdens, but we are not to let each other's egos go on inflating to such an extent that the head's too big to fit through the church door. A soft answer does turn away wrath, but faithful are the wounds of a friend. And so there's a balance here. And to strike it consistently means being able to speak the truth in love. Take the situation here. Let's peel it back to see what was really going on. There's a lot more than initially meets the eye. Gideon, you see, was part of a family, which was the lead family of the tribe of Manasseh. Ephraim, you need to understand, was the junior brother of Manasseh. Each together, the two tribes of the house of Joseph, right? They may have even shared territory, or overlapped at least, in their tribal allotments. And so, of course, for Gideon to appear to have favored Manasseh was deeply offensive. You know, hey, he always got the top bunk kind of thing. You know, it was a family squabble. And so he tries to pacify it. You're far better than me. But you see, Gideon, in fact, had not favored Manasseh, but he never tells Ephraim that was the case. He basically tells them they're much better than him, representing in their minds he did the whole of Manasseh, and so hoping that their nose would stop being put out of joint. But it was their pride that had led them to be offended, and all Gideon does is stroke their pride even higher. You're far better. Don't worry. So that they can't possibly feel offended at little old him, when it would have been better to have said, look, you know, I called Manasseh first because they were nearer, you know, in the initial battle. They were actually just physically nearer. You got called because you were near where the troops were fleeing, so you could hold the Jordan against them. So that's why you got called next, because you were then physically nearer. You know, will you just stop being so precious and get on with it, for goodness sake, you know? But he doesn't explain it. He just flatters them. And he who flatters his neighbor is spreading a net for his feet. And so it proved for Ephraim. Later they lost 42,000 people because they had not learned not to have such an easily bruised ego. Speak the truth in love. Now what does that mean? That doesn't mean first say something nice to soften the person up, and then wham, here comes the punch afterwards. It means have in your heart a good motivation before the Lord. Speak only what be helpful to the other person, not use them as a means to get it off your chest. And through it all, say it in a consistent way that is genuinely caring and loving. Speak the truth in love, not, you know, niceness first and then wham, here's the truth, but the whole thing in love. Of course, it is a risk to do that. But if you don't take the risk to confront the situation early on, it will just come back to bite you twice as bad. And so if you know someone whose job is proving an idol in their life, who can't get up in time for church on Sunday morning, whose family is proving an idol in their life, or whose money is proving an idol in their life, it may well be your responsibility to tell them. You can't keep the peace by avoiding confrontation. Second, you can't keep the peace by being a bad winner. This is, if you look down again from verse 4 to verse 17. Can you see there's a whole passage there? Scan your eye down with me, if you will. And this shows how it's even more tempting in life to be a bad winner than to be a sore loser. Sulking after you lose is bad sport. But rubbing it in after you have won makes it harder, of course, to maintain peace. And the whole thing must have been very tempting to Gideon. These towns that he goes to, Succoth and Peniel, refused to give him and his army food, and they were both genuinely exhausted. And what's more, it would have been very tempting because they questioned, and it must have been, you know, how deeply annoying, they questioned whether he was going to win. As if Gideon himself, mighty man that he was beginning to believe that he was, who had defeated 135,000 with his group of 300, was now going to have any trouble at all with a few thousand that remained. Of course not. He would show them. And he did. He ceremonially shamed the leaders and pulled down the tower of Peniel, no doubt a symbol of their vigor and strength. He even killed those who didn't get out of the tower in time, for goodness sake. And so this was real dancing on the grave of your enemy time, wasn't it? And not only was it ungracious, not only were these really not his enemy, that they were siding with his enemy by not helping him, perhaps, It must have also left a bitter taste in the mouth of those who were involved. Gideon was beginning to get a big head himself. One minute he's too weak, and next he's too strong. It's classic, isn't it? When we're called to defend the fatherless and the widow and give justice to them, it may be tempting instead to give way to the rich and the advantaged and take out our angst on those too weak to speak up for themselves, as Gideon did. But not only is that immoral, it is unwise. For the fear of the Lord is the beginning of wisdom. And he defends the cause of the fatherless and the widow. And an unjust society of whatever level, whether it's a small or larger sort of group of people, is an unstable one, and its peace will be short-lived. What's it like? It's like how if you go to watch a sports game with a friend, okay, and you're going to this game, and you're sitting around, and he's supporting one team, and you're supporting the other. And your friend says to you, my team, you know, talking about his favorite team, my team is definitely going to win, and they're going to completely beat you, and I'm as sure as that as the earth is round, not flat. That's what he says. And guess what happens? Your team wins. And you're so excited. And every time you see him, you call him a flat earther, because his team lost. Well, you know, once or twice, maybe. That's okay. But at some point or other, you're risking your friendship, aren't you, if you go on like that? It's a little example. But the point is, there's something more important than being right. Perhaps you are someone who's about ready to find some peace. Peace can only come as we find peace with God. Lay aside your squabbles, turn from your sins, and turn back to God and find peace with him. Gideon was far from perfect, but he was a man of faith. And for us failures, you and me, there is in Jesus a sacrifice that will pay the penalty of our sins, that we might have a peaceful conscience and be forgiven.
2: That's Josh Moody, and this is The God-Centered Life. So sometimes finding peace is more important than being right. You said that in the course of the study. You talked about being a bad winner. Now, we've talked about letting God be the judge and letting justice be God's department and trusting that he'll work it out in the end. And that's a place that we can rest. Now, based on striving to not be a bad winner, is there a right way and a wrong way to do this? I mean, if I said that guy's going to get his, is that maybe less compassionate that God would be honored by?
1: Mm-hmm. Yeah, we can begin to take the place of God in our relationships with others and start to look down on... It can be a real challenge, I think, particularly in some of the cultural wars that are going on. You can have sort of triumphant posturing.
2: Yeah.
1: And... of course, that puts the nose out of joint of all those who don't feel like they're on the quote-unquote winning side. Mm. Instead, Christians are to love their neighbor of whatever political party, of course, of whatever ethnicity, whatever ideology, of whatever religion. And we're here to serve. So our winning posture needs to remain, perhaps this is the best way of putting it, our winning posture needs to remain a serving posture. And anything good that's been given to us, we're to use for the good of God's glory and for the good of the progress of his gospel and for the benefit of those around us.
2: There's a real practical application of the verse, vengeance is mine, says the Lord, right? I mean, we can't borrow that vengeance. We can't help with that. It's not ours.
1: Yeah, no, that's right.
2: Excellent. Yeah. Thank you, Josh. GodCenteredLife.org, this is our website. Josh has put together some resources there that he really believes could be helpful in helping you develop a God-centered life. 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
5: Now, I will tell you, the concept of being chosen by God is hard to understand. And I realize it raises a lot of really difficult questions. But it is very easy, is it not, to look at the Apostle Paul's life and see very clearly that Jesus chose him. Paul was not looking for Jesus. Paul was not on a spiritual quest with unanswered questions, reading some books about how to know God. Paul was heading to Jerusalem to kill the followers of Jesus. Paul was not looking for Jesus. Paul hated Jesus. Jesus chose him. Jesus knocked him off his horse, and Jesus revealed himself to him. Your conversion may not have been that dramatic, but the exact same patterns were at work in you. If your heart belongs to Jesus, it is because he chose you. Paul's conversion, 1 Timothy 1:16, was a pattern for my and your conversion. Now, again, I realize that raises some really difficult questions. Well, if God chose me, do I not have free will? Well, the Bible says that you do. Well, but if God chose me, why didn't he choose everybody? I'm not going to unpack all those things here. And to be honest with you, I'm not sure that I'm even smart enough to unpack all those things. But see, there are 2 things that I know. Number one, God does not owe mercy to anybody. So I am not in a place to be lecturing God about who he should be choosing and who he should not be. The fact that I am chosen is sheer mercy because I deserve hell and so do you and every single one of us does. So I'm not in a place to lecture God about how he shows mercy. And that's number one. Number two, the sweetest doctrine in all of my life is that God chose me. You say, well, how do you know that you're chosen? Because I believe in and love Jesus. And scripture says there is no way that I would do that apart from the Holy Spirit. 1 Corinthians 12:3, no man can say that Jesus is Lord except by the Holy Spirit. Philippians 2:13, it's God who works in me both to desire and then to do of his good pleasure. John 1:13, those of us who have received Jesus were born not of the will of the flesh, not of the will of man, but they were born of God. Ephesians 2:9 says that even the faith that I have in Jesus is a gift of him to me. So the fact that I love Jesus is not something that came up inside of me. It's something that he gave to me. That means, listen, I'm not here because there was some good in me. God didn't look down and be like, oh, there's still some good in him. I see it. That's Star Wars. That's not Bible. Remember Star Wars back in the 80s? Here we go. Remember the scene where Luke Skywalker rips off Darth Vader's helmet? It's like, there's some good in you. I see it. That's not how you were converted. Jesus did not see good in you. There was no good in you or in me. I was spiritually dead. I was in my trespasses and sin. The people that Jesus raised out of the grave, he didn't walk around Jerusalem going, oh, I see some life left in that one. I see some life in that one. Let me call him out of the grave. No, they were dead. There's only one category of dead, and that's dead. There's no nearly dead Princess Bride. There's third 80s reference right there. There's only dead. There's only dead. And that means that for me, to follow Jesus is not because I had good in me. I was just like Paul. I was against God's rule in my life. I hated him and he pursued me. And here's why that is so comforting to me. If I did not begin to follow Jesus because of my goodness, then Jesus is not depending on my goodness to keep me following him. See? You see, if it was a good moment in which I found Jesus, then what would happen to me in my bad moments? So one thing I've learned over and over and over again is that my flesh is wholly evil. And if God took his mercy away from me for even a second, I would turn away. But see, I have this assurance that he that began a good thing in me, Philippians 1:6, out of the mouth of the Apostle Paul, will complete it all the way to the day of Jesus Christ. And so though I am unable, though I am fickle, though I am blown about by all different kinds of temptations, God started it. And if what God started, he is going to complete. Charles Spurgeon said it this way, I have no questions that God chose me because I am quite sure that if God had not chosen me, I should never have chosen him. And I am sure he chose me before I was born or else he never would have chosen me afterwards. He must have elected me for reasons unknown to me, for I never could find any reason in myself why he should have looked upon me with special love. So I feel like I'm forced to accept that doctrine.
4: We are so glad that you're with us here on The Well, the voice of life. Hi, I'm Adam, and it's always great to hear from you. And this is from our friend Adrian. She wrote in and said, listening to The Well every day has helped me live as a Christian woman. I try to react and speak with love. Thanks for all that you do. Hey, Adrian, thank you so much for listening to The Well. And thank you, friends, for giving to The Well so listeners like Adrian can be encouraged every single day. If The Well has impacted your life, would you pray today about becoming a monthly giver? 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
1: If I ask you, do you consider yourself a generous person? How would you respond? Yes or no? Well, I actually did that at a shopping mall. It was crazy. And you can't believe what they told me. That's today. Stay with me.
0: You've been told it's more blessed to give than to receive. But do you actually believe that? I'm Dave Drury. And today on Living on the Edge, Chip Ingram gives us four counterintuitive principles about sowing and reaping. And then he takes a personal step to help us further. He reads his own manifesto out loud. Five declarations he has made before God about how he will handle money, lifestyle, and giving for the rest of his life. This is much more than a theory about giving. It's a personal financial reckoning that Chip hopes will become yours too. Now here's Chip Ingram with his message titled, My Generosity Manifesto.
1: Generosity is the way to stop the greed in my heart and yours. And it's how God begins to grow and cultivate transformation. Now, let me show you the principles. Principle number one, we reap where we sow. Second principle is that we reap how much we sow. The third principle, and this is the one, at least for me, was like, oh, wow, do I really believe this or not? Kingdom sowing is counterintuitive. Notice the wisest man in the world in Proverbs 3, verse 9 and 10. Honor the Lord from your wealth and from the first of all your produce. And here's the promise. So your barns will be filled with plenty and your vats will overflow with new wine. I don't know about you. I didn't grow up reading the Bible. Someone's telling me, take the very first and the very best of your work and give it to God to love and help people. And God says, that's how your barns are going to get. That doesn't make sense. You give away and you get more. It's kingdom. Notice the words of Jesus, give and it'll be given unto you. Counterintuitive. They'll pour back into your lap. So bring a cup of generosity, you'll get a cup of generosity. Bring a bucket of generosity, get a bucket of generosity. It's just a law of the kingdom. Now, there's no give to get here, by the way. That's a perversion. There's no like, hey, I'm going to give away a lot because, okay, now you owe me. Well, guess what? You've just violated the spirit of it. It's not generosity, that's manipulation. Final principle is we never reap in the same season that we sow. This is why it's hard. Okay, you're listening to me thinking, man, I got a bunch of debt and I'm supposed to start giving, or okay, I give 1.3%, or I'm doing this or I'm doing that. And even the thought of this, now I've seen God do it radically, but when you begin to give, don't expect the next day to get a promotion. He says, don't lose heart in doing good in due time, underline due time, it'll reap if you don't grow weary. So then, what should we do? While we still have the opportunity, let us do good, get this to all people, circle all people. We don't just love each other, all people, especially the people that they don't think you care at all, the marginalized people, the people whose politics or lifestyle or sexual orientation is different. Do good to all people. That's what Jesus did, but especially to the household of the faith. The reason we continue in unhealthy, unwise, selfish, greedy practices, and did you hear we, all of us, is because the consequences don't show up right away. I mean, if I sat down to watch a good basketball game and ate, I mean, this whole box of Triscuits with my super duper sharp cheddar cheese and my super diet Coke in a moment of binging, and then if I got up and walked into the bedroom, and immediately 2 pounds went around my waist, I think I could kick my Triscuit addiction. But it doesn't work like that. And more seriously, small neglects in my marriage, small neglects in my investment in renewing my mind, just a little pecking around with some pornography here, just a little flirting here, nothing happened, right? Nothing happened. A little obsession with work and not really spending time that's knowing what's on your kid's heart. Nothing happened. Everybody seems okay. 10 years, 12 years, 20 years. Marriage falling apart. Kids disengaged. See, you never reap in the same season that you sow. That's why it takes faith. The goal God's goal is not to get some people to come to meetings, church, listen to someone talk, sing a couple songs, and be relatively a little bit nicer and maybe a little bit more moral than the world. That is not a Christian. Those are some activities that Christians are in. Following Jesus is the seed of the living God, of the Holy Spirit, comes and takes residence inside your body when you recognize your sin and turn from it and ask God for forgiveness and base it solely on what he did on the cross and his resurrection. He actually enters your life and it begins to develop and cultivate the very character of Jesus in you as you get in community and get in his word and talk to him and become generous. It actually says, my generosity manifesto. So this is mine, all right? It's in yours. And here's the question. Do you want to be extraordinarily kind? And do you want to be extraordinarily generous? If so, you can, check a box or two. And at the very end, you can do this and put that somewhere. That's what I really want to be. And God will start doing it. Or, I would never say this out loud, if you would rather choose to be a bit more selfish and a bit less generous and be miserly, which usually ends up in miserable, then I wouldn't do anything. I mean, I really wouldn't. But remember, we're deceived. Money has the power to deceive. We actually think we're doing okay. Your money is probably the clearest x-ray or MRI of your soul. And it's so clear and it's so measurable. That's why Jesus talked about it, because our money and hearts are connected. So let me walk through. Here's my manifesto. Whatever part you're willing and ready, by the grace of God, here's an invitation. I hereby declare by the following actions, I'm inviting you to do that I believe it is, as Jesus said, more blessed to give than to receive. If you really believe it's more blessed to give than to receive, that your life is better and blessed in every way, relationally, friendships, financially, well then, okay. Check number one, I thereby declare that all that I have or ever will have belongs to Christ. That was the turning point for me. Second, I hereby declare to act in obedience to God's word by giving back to God the first 10% of what he's blessed and entrusted to me. And you can hear debates on tithing for today or whatever. It's probably not worth going into. Long before there was a law, Abraham gave 10% to Melchizedek after God richly blessed him with spoils, pre-incarnate Christ. Moses, they gave 10% of everything. And if you add it all up, they gave like 23% of their income because they were living in a theocracy. Part of it was kind of like tax, and the other part was these thank and voluntary offerings. You keep moving, Jesus, his life. The Pharisees of the day, boy, they tithe, but they missed the heart. Mercy, justice, kindness. He said, don't forsake the former, tithing, but you got to get your heart right. Malachi would just say, the reason you're having financial issues and relational issues and your life has got, he talked about like you have a purse with holes in it. In other words, you keep putting stuff in and it keeps leaking. He said, because you're robbing God. You declare it really belongs to him by giving the first portion. For some of you, man, I'll tell you, that'd be a big step. You probably have to rearrange your finances, and to do it first and not know how it's going to work out, that's faith. That was a hard one for me. But I can look back and realize, wow. Third is, I hereby declare that Jesus' blessings, both financial or otherwise, are not designed primarily to raise my standard of living, but to raise my standard of giving. See, when you're unconsciously greedy and deceived, every time you get more money, you get bigger, bigger, bigger, bigger, bigger. I used to drive this kind of car, now this kind of car, this kind of car. I used to make this much, so here's my house. Now this is my house. Now here's my two houses. Now, and we just do it. Now, I think God wants to raise our standard of living. He's very, very gracious. I live in a really great house. I have a really nice car. But ask yourself, when do you say, this is good? This is my standard. This is all I want. This is where God wants me to live. And for some of you, that's a 5-year-old Volkswagen. For others, it's a Tesla. You figure that out. Because of your roles and your work and however, you figure out what it is. But just what if you said, when God brings more in, maybe it's not for a second home. Maybe it's not for a remodel. Maybe he actually gave me some to help some refugees in Syria or some clean water in Africa or some local ministry right here. The next little box that I've checked is I hereby declare to intentionally and aggressively remove the shackles of personal debt that have limited my giving, my going, and my peace. 40 to 50% of all marriages that fail are traced back to financial issues that cause tension. So some of you, the next step is, okay, I'm going to give this, but I mean, there's certain things that are appreciable. God bless us, right? I'm paying for a house, but I actually pay a bunch off on the principal every month. Your personal debt, attack it. Go to a counselor, cut up your credit cards. There's plenty of good books about how to do that. But here's the deal. When I pay everything on time and I make minimum payments, I'm the slave, the scripture says. Borrowers are the slave to the lender. So if I have a card and a lot of stuff, they're charging me 12, 13, 14%. You're more than tithing. You're just not doing it to God. It's called Visa, MasterCard, Discover. You are, and you're paying that much more. We better move quickly on that one. That was very convicting for some of you.
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1: The next box is I hereby declare that I'll prayerfully cap my lifestyle expenses to become an extraordinarily generous person. And this was something that I did not that long ago. Yeah, I grew up really pretty poor, and my wife grew up pretty poor and had 4 kids and sometimes 2 in college and 2 in private schools. And I remember, like, we have $1,000 in savings. We're doing really, really great, you know. And that wasn't all that many years ago. But I made some decisions. And one of them was to do pre-decisions about generosity because your heart is deceitful. So I had a guy that was a mentor, and he said, someone had asked me to write a book, and I was on my first book. And he said, I want to hire a professional financial planner for you to help you with your finances. I said, I don't need a financial planner. I got 2 kids in college, 2 in this, 2 in that. This is how much I make. This is what we're giving. I don't have any money. I don't need a plan. He goes, No. You need a plan. He said, you need to decide in advance, Chip, what you're going to do if God decides to bless this. He said, do you want to be dependent on, like, income from books? I said, no, but I'd like to be able to pay for college education and some stuff. He said, okay. He said, so I got with this financial planner, and basically this is they tell pastors, it's a Christian one. So, look, if you fall morally, you wreck your life, you wreck the church, whatever you have to do, don't do that. If you get arrogant and full of yourself, you wreck your life, you wreck the church. But the one you guys don't think about is if your finances get out of line, you wreck your life, you wreck the church. So why don't you decide, I've worked these things out, what should you give before you ever write the first book? So I prayed about it, talked with Teresa. Okay, we don't want to be dependent on this. So why don't we say in advance, this was really easy, you know, at least half of anything that comes in from any book, anytime, we'll just give to the Lord's Word. It was really pretty easy. I gave half of nothing away. But that decision in advance changed my world. And you know, as a result, yes, I have a very comfortable lifestyle, but then we said, anything living on the edge goes to them. Here's our lifestyle. All of that comes in, we're going to give it all away. And it's been... it's so exciting. I mean, we're poor people. We grew up, poor people. Like, we couldn't pay the rent and stuff hardly. And now to write a check for all these orphans in Zimbabwe and to write a check to an institution, the joy and the excitement and looking into people's eyes, God wants that for you. This is not about give your money, give your money. But cap your lifestyle. And you cap it where he shows you. You know, I'm going to limit myself to 2 houses, okay? Great. Do whatever God shows you to do. But at some point in time, draw a line. It's really exciting. And then the last one here is, I hereby declare, I'll volunteer my time and talent, X percent of my waking hours. I'd like to write 10%. And I'm being really gracious with you. Are you ready for this? 168 hours in a week. Hardly anyone sleeps 8 hours, although we should. So 8 times 7, 56. Subtract that out. Now we're down to 112. Let me give you some time to eat. Take those 12 hours away. So you got 100 hours every week. Imagine. Are you ready? Imagine. Imagine. Can you imagine if all of us gave 10 hours a week? That's 10% of our awakening in the name of Jesus to love people. I mean, you could volunteer in the church. You can volunteer outside the church. You could do some. Here's what I want to ask you. Which of those boxes are you going to check? And what's your next step? You grow into generosity. Well, here's some specifics. First step, and just do it for 90 days. If God doesn't show up, don't do it anymore. But for 90 days, I commit to take the first step in generosity by committing to give, and you put a percentage in of my income and my time weekly. Maybe you're saying, I don't have much faith. This is all new to me. Dear God, I have 2.5% faith, so that's what I'm giving, or 5.7, or 1.3, or 8.9. I don't care what it is. It's between you and God. On this, there's no number here, but what if all of us did something? Half of all the people in America that are Christians give nothing. Sounds really strong, but it's true. But I think if I ask you, are you generous? You know what? We don't make the connection. You're not a bad person, but we don't get it. Next step, as a follower of Christ, I commit to generously and faithfully give 10% of my time weekly. I mean, there's probably lots of you who know, this is what I really ought to do. I intellectually believe that. But right now, because of, I'm going to give some time. And, you know, I've got these kids in school, and I've got this here, and things at work are a little hard, and I'm concerned about the future. Guess what? None of those things ever change. This is about faith. God, it all belongs to you. You have told me. Demonstrate that I really believe that by giving first and foremost. Above and beyond, I commit to joyfully growing my faith and generosity by giving blank percent above my current tithe of 10% of my income and weekly time. It's interesting that as our income and things grow, I've met people that they've been a Christian for 30 years. 30 years ago, I believe in tithing. It all belongs to God. They gave 10%. 30 years later, I give 10%. How can that be? How can our hearts not grow? How can not we see the opportunities? I can tell you what happens. We get deceived. And so what happens is our lifestyle grows, but our giving doesn't grow. You know, like take a big risk, 1% this year. I'm an 11%er this year. I met a guy that literally supercharged my giving. He heard about that the year after he was married. And so he decided, every year I'm married, I'm going to give 1% more just to see if God shows up. I met him when he was married 58 years. 58 and 10, he was giving 68% of his income. And then he turned to me, he goes, you know, it's really interesting. You know, I was a private architect, and somehow things worked out. I ended up kind of doing these shopping centers, and I can look back over, he talked like this, I can look back over, he was really old, I can look back over 58 years, and I've never made less money this year than the year before. It's amazing. God, you invest in the great bank of heaven. Sorry, Paul, that's a bad invitation. But what would happen? What would happen if we did that? The final one here is for those of you that everything I'm talking about, you may even have the gift of giving, and you're going, yeah, yeah, yeah, rah, rah, rah, I believe that. You're giving over and above. You're looking at a pretty big percentage. Here's my word for some of us that are kind of, we've been growing. Pause and just ask about your motives. One of the dangers of getting radically generous in your giving is to begin to see numbers and, okay, I gave 29% last year, but I gave 31% this year. Like, hey, God, look at me. And just back away and just ask, is there still joy? and then ask, okay, Lord, have I justified myself? Is there something really exciting you would put on my heart? And am I, would I do something crazy and radical if you showed me? And just pray. Because this is always about your heart. Although he was rich, speaking of Jesus, he became poor, that we, through his poverty, might become rich. The eyes of the Lord go to and fro throughout the whole earth, that he might strongly support those whose heart is fully his. Lord, I've talked a lot about money. I know you have people all across the spectrum. You have some people that actually you don't even want any of their money today. You want them to say, could I receive something? Could I receive forgiveness of my sins and you come live inside of me and start a brand new life and have all my sins behind me today? Lord, that's your heart. And God, for all of us, it's easy to say this, but it's so true. You really, really, really neither need nor want our money. But Jesus, you talked about it so much because our heart is connected to it. My heart's desire is that you, tender, kind, gentle, loving Holy Spirit, would fill people with a level of courage and faith, that you would break the power of darkness in their heart and in mine, and that every one of us would take at least a baby step toward being more generous. Amen.
2: 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Each one is simple on the surface and costly underneath. I hereby declare that all I have belongs to Christ, that Jesus' blessings are meant to raise my standard of giving, not my standard of living, that I will prayerfully cap my lifestyle. The story of sitting with a financial planner before his first book was ever published, making decisions about money he didn't yet have, is the picture of what it looks like to actually believe that God owns it all, and to arrange your life accordingly in advance. And one more thing before we go, this week Chip has a special book he wants you to check out, Wise Son, Smart Son by Jack Alexander, is a beautifully crafted resource that shows you not just what wisdom is, but how to actually pursue it day by day. On our next program, Chip sits down with Jack for a special interview to close out our series, The Jesus Revolution, and you'll want to hear it. You can get the book right now at wisesmart.com. That's wisesmart.com. Well, now here's Chip.
3: If we were talking across the table from one another, and you leaned in and said, you know, Chip, all this stuff about generosity, it's really a lot deeper than that, isn't it? And I would say, yeah, it really is. The greatest act of generosity was that God so loved the world that he gave generously his son, the Lord Jesus, that whoever would believe, actually would entrust themselves, would put their faith in him and what he did, shouldn't perish, but have everlasting life. And what I've learned over the years is when I talk like this, God has already prepared thousands and thousands of people to hear what I'm about to say. And that is that you can have your sins forgiven today. That the generous God of the universe wants to say to you, would you receive my son as the sole and only means of a relationship with an absolutely pure and holy God? What I know is that right now, you need to respond and say, yes, Lord, I want that, with all the implications. And if you would bow your head if it's appropriate or keep your eyes open if you're driving, and just say in the depth of your soul and your heart and your integrity, oh God, I need you. Will you forgive me right now for all that I've done? I believe Christ died in my place. I believe that he rose from the dead.

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2: 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Coming up in the 8 o'clock hour at 8:30, it's The Verdict with Pastor John Monroe. And here in just a few moments at 8 o'clock, we get to dive right back into God's Word on Cornerstone Connection with Pastor Gary Hamrick. But first, I want you to listen to this from Pastor Colin Smith. It's about how to gain peace through wisdom.
3: Everyone understands that eating a proper diet will lead to better health than living on junk food. Can we have agreement on that here? Universal agreement. We all agree, whatever we actually do, we know that this is true, that if we eat a proper diet, we will be more healthy than if we live on junk food. Now, by the way, that doesn't mean that if you eat vegetables and tomatoes every day, you will never get cancer. There's no promise like that. We're talking about a general principle that prevails in this world, that if you eat a healthy diet, you will be healthier than if you live on junk food. Everyone knows that. We all agree with it. Now, here's the point. The same principle that applies to your body also applies to your soul. This is why Peter says in the New Testament, whoever would love life and have a good life and would see good days, length of days, here's what you should do. Let him keep his tongue from evil. Let him turn away from evil and do good. Let him seek peace and pursue it. Now, see, some of us actually can become quite unhealthy because we have allowed patterns of conflict to so characterize our lives that it stunts us, and we would be much more healthy if we could live in peace. And that's precisely what wisdom calls us to. The principle is very simple here. There is a healthy way to live, and there are unhealthy ways to live, and wisdom will show you how to live a healthy life. And if you want to be more healthy, I say to you, study the book of Proverbs. Walk with Jesus Christ, and as you do, he will give you wisdom through the Spirit of wisdom from the Word of wisdom for you to build patterns of life that will be healthy for you. And you will be blessed.
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2: Good morning. Thanks for being with us here on The Well, the voice of life. Hi, I'm Adam. Would you pray with me right now? Lord, thank you for a brand new day. And thank you that we can cast our cares on you because you care for us. May we trust you completely today, and may we worship you with all that we are because you are worthy of our praise. In Jesus' name, amen. Coming up this hour on The Well at 8:30, it's The Verdict with Pastor John Monroe. But right now, let's join Pastor Gary Hamrick. It's time for Cornerstone Connection. 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

0: speaking for this terminal disease. There's nothing that I can do or you can do to undo our terminal illness of this sin condition. It is something that we are all dying of. And you cannot try to compensate for bad behavior just by doing a lot of good things. Behavior modification, while noble, cannot save anyone from the underlying illness that is killing everyone.
1: 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Only Jesus can do that. 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It just might help you when talking to friends or loved ones who haven't yet come to the faith. From Cornerstone Chapel in Leesburg, Virginia, here's Pastor Gary Hamrick with the conclusion of his mini-series, Blessings and Benefits of the Bible.
0: Okay, now, I'm breaking this all down because we have to understand that in the mystery of this miracle, what happens is that when a person gets saved, that is to say, when you put your faith and trust in Christ, by His Spirit, He comes within you and gives life to that which was dead. Your spirit had no life. You were created body, soul, and spirit, but your spirit had no life. You know, you talk about zombies. We are the walking dead, friends. We are the walking dead. Your spirit has no life. But when a person receives Christ by faith and says, I believe in Jesus who died on the cross for my sins, and I ask Him into my heart, God breathes His life, that pneuma, the Spirit of God, then comes within you and quickens, awakens, gives life to your dead spirit. The Bible says it this way. Paul said in Romans 8:11, and if the Spirit of Him who raised Jesus from the dead is living in you, He who raised Christ from the dead will also give life to your mortal bodies through His Spirit who lives in you. So I say all of this because when the psalmist says, hey, when I read your word, it reminds me of your nearness, we need to understand that the nearness of God as a Christian, you can't get any further away from God than you can get away from yourself. Because the very presence of the Lord is within you. But sometimes we forget that. Because of the pressures of this world and the cares of this world and things that come crowding in. And so it is good to read the Bible and let the Bible be the eyes for what I cannot see and remind me that God is with me and God is in me and He will never leave me nor forsake me. Psalm 46:1, God is our refuge and strength, an ever-present help in times of trouble. The next section I want you to look at with me starts in verse 153. It is the Hebrew letter Resh. Resh. Verse 153, look upon my suffering and deliver me, for I have not forgotten your law. Defend my cause and redeem me. Preserve my life according to your promise. Salvation is far from the wicked, for they do not seek out your decrees. Your compassion is great, O Lord. Preserve my life according to your laws. Many are the foes who persecute me, but I have not turned from your statutes. I look on the faithless with loathing, for they do not obey your word. See how I love your precepts. Preserve my life, O Lord, according to your love. All your words are true. All your righteous laws are eternal. So I'd like to highlight verse 155 in this section, which says, salvation is far from the wicked, for they do not seek out your decrees. Now, the implication there is that if the wicked would seek out God's decrees, they would find salvation, because God has revealed his plan of salvation throughout his decrees. The Bible is a handbook about the salvation of God, and so it's number 20 on our list. The Bible reveals God's plan of salvation. Now, for those of you who have been going to church for any period of time, or if you've been a Christian for very long, you know your Bibles, you understand this. But for the sake of those who are new to church, or maybe you're not even a Christian at all, let me explain what this means, because it speaks here about God's plan of salvation. What is that talking about? Well, first of all, the word salvation implies the need to be rescued or saved. When we say salvation, we're implying the need to be rescued and saved. And the Bible describes the human condition for every single one of us as needing to be rescued and saved. Why? Because of a terminal illness that we are all dying from, and it's called sin. Sin has plagued the human race ever since Adam rebelled against God. We've inherited that sin nature. Now, sin in its basic definition means we don't measure up to the perfect standard of God. But in addition to not measuring up, sin also means that we deliberately violate the perfect standard of God. So sin is not only about my condition, it's also about my conduct. It is how I'm born. We are born sinful, conceived in our mother's womb with a sin nature. And because we have a sin nature, we sin. And we sin because we have a sin nature. So it is not measuring up to the perfect standard of God. It is also deliberately violating the perfect standard of God by the terrible things that we do. And there is no cure, humanly speaking, for this terminal disease. There is nothing that I can do or you can do to undo our terminal illness of this sin condition. It is something that we are all dying of. And you cannot try to compensate for bad behavior just by doing a lot of good things. Behavior modification, while noble, cannot save anyone from the underlying illness that is killing everyone. Behavior modification might work in some aspects of like trying to discipline your life regarding certain things, but it will not cure the underlying illness. All of us need salvation. That's the word that is used here. And the salvation comes through a Savior, and his name is Jesus. And the Bible makes it clear in Acts 4, verse 12, that there is no other name given under heaven, given unto men, by which we must be saved, and that name is Jesus. And the Bible indicates to us this wonderful opportunity that God has given all of us in the human race to respond to his love by accepting what Jesus did on our behalf. It is the story of a great exchange. What happens is that God looked upon all of humanity, past, present, and future. Isaiah 63, verse 5 says that he realized that there was no one who could remedy this problem, so he says his own arm worked salvation for him. And his plan of salvation was to offer his son in exchange for our sinfulness, that his perfect son would die on our behalf, and that his righteousness would be imputed to us by faith. That every sinful, evil, wicked thing we'd ever thought or done was placed on Jesus on the cross. He takes the wrath of God. He assumes the punishment intended for us instead. And the Bible says, by his crucifixion, by his stripes, we are healed. We're made whole if we put our faith and trust in what Christ did. That's the remedy. That's the plan. And the Bible expresses this plan. So God's salvation is revealed to us from cover to cover, from Genesis to Revelation. All throughout the Bible, it speaks of the story of salvation from the beginning of the human race and the fall of man to the rescuing of the human race through the Son of Man, who is Jesus. That's the sum total of your Bibles. Then it gives the background. It goes all the way back to when man was created and how man fell and how he disobeyed against God, and then the sin nature and how that corrupted all of us. And then God enters the world scene with a plan to rescue us, to save us. And this is the wonderful story of the Bible. And as I read the Bible, I come to understand the sin problem and the God solution. That I am a sinner by nature, and by nature I sin. But that God so loved the world that he gave his only begotten son, that whosoever believes in him shall not perish, but have everlasting life. For God did not send his son into the world to condemn the world, but that the world through him might be saved. And whoever believes in him shall not be condemned, but whoever does not believe in him stands condemned already, because he has not believed in God's one and only son. That's what the Bible teaches. In other words, there is no other cure. If you don't accept this, there is no remedy for your terminal illness. Now, this is where people have issues with Christianity. Because a statement like I just made sounds so exclusive, and it is, that people kind of tremble at this. They're like, oh, this is the problem I have with Christianity. You guys make this exclusive claim that Jesus is the only way to heaven, and that sounds so intolerant. That sounds so narrow-minded about other ideas and other world religions and other paths. Let me say this to you, and I say this, if you think that, I say this with absolute respect and love for you. The only reason you think that is because you have not come to grips with your desperate condition. When you come to grips with your desperate condition, when you realize the sin problem of your own heart, you will not balk at the idea that there is one way to get to heaven. You will rejoice and be grateful that God made a way to heaven and invited you. That's the truth. Listen, let me illustrate this. Several years ago, when the kids were little, Terry and I took them to Hershey Park. And I think it was one of the kids' birthdays. So we went to Hershey Park and we stayed that night at a hotel. And in the middle of the night, we're in Hershey, Pennsylvania, in the middle of the night, the hotel alarm, fire alarm goes off. Now, you know, I'm one of these people like, oh, you know, it's probably not a real fire. Let's just go back to bed. And Terry's like, you know, I think we probably should call down to the front desk. This could be a real fire. So she calls. And the lady at the front desk says, yes, this is a real fire. Please get out. So I get dressed, we dress the kids, and they're just little, and we scoop them up, and we get to the, you know, what do you need to do? You need to learn what's the exit route. So I'm looking at the map on the back of the door of our hotel room, okay? And the alarm's going off, and the craziness and the commotion, and people are, you know, running out in the hallways. And so I'm looking at the map on the back of our door and the little red arrow to show where the exit is, and I just paused. Like, you know what? I'm a little offended. These hotel people actually are trying to tell me there's only one way. I can't believe the arrogance, the narrow-mindedness. I'm just going to sit, kids, just put your stuff down. We're just going to sit here and protest. The bigoted hotel people are actually trying to tell me there's a... Do you think I thought that? No. I didn't think that. Why? Because I understood the desperate condition that we were in. I looked at the map. I saw the red arrow. I gladly and quickly followed it, and all of us were rescued. Okay? So listen, the reason why sometimes you think it's offensive that there's one way is because you have not yet come to grips with your own desperate condition. And once you do, you will run like a scolded dog to the arms of Jesus. You will. You'll run to the arms of Jesus.
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0: And so the Bible reveals God's plan of salvation from cover to cover. Acts 16:31 says, believe in the Lord Jesus and you will be saved. Look at the next section with me. It's starting at verse 161. The Hebrew letter is, in your Bibles, it might have both the pronunciations of sin and sheen. Now, the reason is because this is like the letter S in our English language, and the letter S can be pronounced differently depending on what letter follows it. So you can have the word sour, and you can have the word shoe. It's the same first letter, but it's pronounced differently depending on the letter that follows. So in Hebrew, it's similar. So sin is written like there's a the Hebrew letter for this looks like a W. Some of you have it in your Bibles there. It kind of looks like a W slanted. It's actually flames, a picture of flames. If there's a dot over the left branch, it is pronounced sin. If it is over the right branch, it is pronounced shin. And by the way, this particular letter stands alone for the name of God. Because in Hebrew, one of the names of God is Shaddai. Shaddai meaning Almighty. So sometimes Jews will write just the letter shin by itself as an indication for the name of God. That's this letter. Verse 161. Rulers persecute me without cause, but my heart trembles at your word. I rejoice in your promise like one who finds great spoil. I hate and abhor falsehood, but I love your law. Seven times a day I praise you for your righteous laws. Great peace have they who love your law, and nothing can make them stumble. I wait for your salvation, O Lord, and I follow your commands. I obey your statutes, for I love them greatly. I obey your precepts and your statutes, for all my ways are known to you. I want to highlight with you verse 165, which says this, great peace have they who love your law. It's number 21 on our list. It brings me great peace. When I read the Bible, it just brings me great peace. So many things in this life will rob us of our peace. You know, conflict around the world, uncertainty about the future, bad health, loss of a job, death of a loved one, marital conflict, difficulties with children, loneliness, financial hardship, on and on the list goes. So many things in this world can rob us of our peace. And so often we are doing all we can to kind of keep our head above water in terms of like not wanting to give in to anxiety and fear. But that usually is the default. When things come crashing in, the loss of a job, the loss of a loved one, marital conflict, some kind of strife, we generally by default start getting anxious and fearful, and we lose our peace. And we need to understand, first of all, that God is the source of peace. I mean, the real peace that can wash over the human heart, God is the source of it. Isaiah 26:3, God promises that he will keep in perfect peace him whose mind is, King James says, stayed on thee. NIV says, him whose mind is steadfast because he or she trusts in the Lord. But again, the prophet says there, Isaiah 26:3, that God will keep in perfect peace. God is the source of peace. And I can gain his peace by reading his word. Instead of giving into anxiety and fear, the thing that combats anxiety and fear in my life is the word of God. And when I read it, it is like medicine to a restless, anxious heart. Jesus said in John 14:27, peace I leave with you, peace I give unto you, not as the world gives, give I unto you. So let not your hearts be troubled, neither let them be afraid. In other words, Jesus said, I give you the kind of peace that cannot be found anywhere else in this world. You can search for it high and low, and the world can pretend to promise it, but it cannot deliver it. Only Jesus offers the ultimate peace that we need in our hearts. So if Jesus promises peace, unlike the world or anyone else offers, why isn't it important to me to read what Jesus says so that when I sit at his feet with the Bible and I read the words of Jesus, what happens? He brings me peace. He brings me peace. Read your word. Read the Bible. And let God's peace wash over you like medicine to a restless, anxious heart. The last section here begins with the Hebrew letter Tav. Tav. Verse 169, may my cry come before you, O Lord. Give me understanding according to your word. May my supplication come before you. Deliver me according to your promise. May my lips overflow with praise, for you teach me your decrees. May my tongue sing of your word, for all your commands are righteous. May your hand be ready to help me, for I have chosen your precepts. I long for your salvation, O Lord, and your law is my delight. Let me live that I may praise you, and may your laws sustain me. I have strayed like a lost sheep. Seek your servant, for I have not forgotten your commands. I want to highlight verses 171 and 172, because he talks in verse 171 about his lips, and in verse 172 about his tongue. May my lips overflow with praise. May my tongue sing of your word. This is very similar to what David would say in Psalm 141, verse 3. It's an important prayer for all of us. Listen to it. Psalm 141, 3. Set a guard over my mouth, O Lord. Keep watch over the door of my lips. The last section here, I think, teaches us this. That when we read the Bible, it trains my mouth for proper speech. Our mouths can get us in trouble. In case you haven't noticed, at some point in your life, most often because of what we do say, sometimes even because of what we don't say that we should have said, our mouths can get us in trouble. And we need a tool that can help shape proper speech in our lives. Ask yourself these questions. You ever felt like you needed to work on your bad language? Read the Bible. Ever felt like you have a critical tongue? Or a berating tongue? Read the Bible. You ever felt like you were quick to speak and slow to listen? Read the Bible. You ever felt like you have a problem with lying? Read the Bible. You ever felt like you were given to gossip or slander? Read the Bible. Words are so important to God that Jesus even says this in Matthew 12, 36. Listen to these words. I tell you that men will have to give an account on the day of judgment for every careless word they have spoken. God hears our words. He cares about what we say. Words carry weight. We need to be careful, and we need to honor God with our speech, and the Bible helps to train my mouth with proper speech. Reading the Bible will help me in my speech to be edifying to others and glorifying to God. May that be our prayer. Lord, may your word help train my speech so that I might be edifying to others and glorifying to you. David said in Psalm 19, verse 14, may the words of my mouth and the meditations of my heart be pleasing and acceptable in your sight, O Lord, my rock and my redeemer.
1: 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Cornerstone Connection is a production of Cornerstone Chapel, Leesburg, Virginia.

0: You found the well, the voice of life. Hi, hi, madam. And it's always great to hear from Pastor Gary Hamrick on Cornerstone Connection. And don't forget, if you want to listen to this podcast again, just text the word Cornerstone to 48616, and we'll send a link of the podcast straight to your phone. Coming up next on The Well at 8:30, it's The Verdict with Pastor John Monroe. But before we get to the podcast, here is Pastor John, and he wants to let you know about being alive forevermore.
1: Who is Jesus? Not only is he the faithful witness, not only is he the firstborn of the dead, he is the ruler of kings on earth. There is no king, there is no devil, there is no antichrist who can stand against Jesus Christ. He is triumphant. He is the ruler of the kings of the earth. No reason to fear death. Your trust is in Christ. He has gone ahead of you. He has conquered death. He's taken out the sting of death. Death itself can't harm you. No need to fear. No, it's not going into the unknown. Jesus never ever asks us to go anywhere where he himself has not first been. And he has gone into the darkness of death, died our death, risen from the dead, and is alive. And if you trust him, the one who is the resurrection and the life, his promise is you will not die, but you will live forever. Isn't that magnificent? Jesus is alive forevermore. You have nothing to fear. Therefore, live for Christ. Shine for Christ. And if you don't know him, trust him.
0: Thank you for being a part of the Well family. And this ministry exists because faithful listeners believe in sharing God's word clearly and consistently. And if you would like to support the ministry of the Well, you can do that today by going to our website, mywellradio.com.
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1: In today's message, we want to look at the first part of Daniel 2, and we find two men. One of them is Nebuchadnezzar, the king of Babylon. The other is a young Jewish captive called Daniel. We will see these two men in a crisis. Let me ask you, how do you cope when a crisis comes into your life?
2: Welcome to The Verdict, the Bible teaching ministry of Pastor John Monroe. When you find yourself in a crisis, how do you normally respond? Do you become anxious and aggressive? Or are you paralyzed by doubt and fear? Today, we're continuing our study of Daniel, and we're learning from his example and how to experience the very wisdom and power of God in times of crisis. Now, here's Pastor John Monroe with today's message.
1: Daniel is a young Hebrew man, finds himself in a foreign land, educated in a pagan culture, indoctrinated to be a Babylonian. But Daniel takes a stand for God. He doesn't compromise. He's committed to God, and he's living in the fear of the Lord. The wonderful thing is that when we live in the fear of the Lord, we're not afraid of people or of situations. So when Daniel is confronted with a crisis, he acts with clarity, with courage, and with unwavering faith in God. But Nebuchadnezzar is not a man of peace, and his dreams that make him very anxious. How do you respond to the unexpected? Do you fear the outcome? Are you overcome by anxiety? Let's learn how to handle a crisis God's way. Let's open our Bibles to Daniel chapter 2, first of all, and read the first three verses where we read of Nebuchadnezzar having dreams. In the second year of the reign of Nebuchadnezzar had dreams. His spirit was troubled, and his sleep left him. Then the king commanded that the magicians, the enchanters, the sorcerers, and the Chaldeans be summoned to tell the king his dreams. So they came in and stood before the king. And the king said to them, I had a dream, and my spirit is troubled to know the dream. Then the Chaldeans said to the king in Aramaic, O king, live forever. Tell your servants the dream, and we will show the interpretation. The king answered and said to the Chaldeans, the word from me is firm. If you do not make known to me the dream and its interpretation, you shall be torn limb from limb, and your houses shall be laid in ruins. Nice guy, right? But if you show the dream and its interpretation, you will receive from me gifts and rewards and great honor. Therefore, show me the dream and its interpretation. And so Nebuchadnezzar thinks, are these wise men really true? Can I depend on them? He's very, very skeptical of them. Verse 7, they answered a second time and said, let the king tell his servants the dream, and we will show its interpretation. The king answered and said, I know with certainty that you're trying to gain time, because you see that the word from me is firm. If you do not make the dream known to me, there is but one sentence for you. You have agreed to speak lying and corrupt words before me till the times change. Therefore, tell me the dream, and I will know that you can show me its interpretation. Do you get the point? Verse 10. The Chaldeans answered the king and said, there is not a man on earth who can meet the king's demand, for no great and powerful king has asked such a thing of any magician or enchanter or Chaldean. The thing that the king asks is difficult, and no one can show it to the king except the gods whose dwelling is not with flesh. Because of this, the king was angry and very furious and commanded that all the wise men of Babylon be destroyed. And so the king gives orders, verse 12, to destroy all of the wise men, which would have included, remember, Daniel, Hananiah, Mishael, and Azariah, Daniel, Shadrach, Meshach, and Abednego. In the middle of a crisis, what do we see from this great king? Insecurity, anxiety, hostility. But now consider the contrast with Daniel, who finds himself also in a crisis, obviously, because he's one of the wise men. And there's a sentence of death over him. And we're going to learn of four qualities which characterize Daniel. Now, first of all, let's read verses 13 through 16, where we will learn that Daniel is a man of faith. Verse 13. So the decree went out, and the wise men were about to be killed, and they sought Daniel and his companions to kill them. Then Daniel replied with prudence and discretion to Arioch, the captain of the king's guard, who had gone out to kill the wise men of Babylon. He declared to Arioch, the king's captain, why is the decree of the king so urgent? Then Arioch made the matter known to Daniel, and Daniel went in and requested the king to appoint him a time that he might show the interpretation to the king. Now think of this. There is a decree by Nebuchadnezzar that Daniel be killed. But although there is a warrant for Daniel's death, Daniel is characterized by calm courage. After getting the details of what the situation is, he goes to the king and asks for some time. Isn't it interesting that when the Babylonian wise men asked Nebuchadnezzar for more time, Nebuchadnezzar wouldn't give it to them? But Nebuchadnezzar agrees to give time to Daniel so that he can give him the interpretation. Why was that? I think Nebuchadnezzar, from his dealings with Daniel and his friends in Daniel 1, knew that there was something very different about Daniel. He meets Daniel. He had interviewed Daniel, chapter 1, we learned. And now Daniel is brought before him. O king, please give me more time, and I will then give you the interpretation. Nebuchadnezzar and his wise men are in a frenzy at the crisis, but Daniel is the calmest person in all of Babylon. How would you have reacted if you had had that death warrant on you? He's been told by the king that there's a death warrant against him, but he doesn't panic. Why? Because his trust is in God. God is in charge. He is a man of faith. The Bible tells us that without faith, it is impossible to please God. Oh, you've come to church for some months. That's wonderful. But it never ever gets you into heaven. It is a personal relationship with Jesus Christ. And that comes through faith.
3: trusting Jesus Christ. He's done it all. I now receive Christ. And in the gospel, all of the amazing benefits of the gospel come to me as a gift, as an act of grace. If you've never personally trusted Christ, will you do that? Will you believe in the Lord Jesus Christ and you will be saved? But those of us who have been converted to Christ, who have been saved by His grace, are to live a life of faith. Each day I'm to live by faith. And when the crisis comes, we are not to panic, but we're to look to the Lord and to the Lord alone. And that is what Daniel does. In the middle of a crisis, trust God. Be a person of faith. Secondly, and of course this follows from the first, Daniel is a man of prayer, verse 17. He's a man of faith. Secondly, he's a man of prayer. Verse 17, Daniel went to his house and made the matter known to Hananiah, Mishael, and Azariah, his companions, and told them to seek mercy from the God of heaven concerning this mystery, so that Daniel and his companions might not be destroyed with the rest of the wise men of Babylon. After requesting more time from Nebuchadnezzar and getting that time, what is the first thing that Daniel does? He calls for a prayer meeting with his friends. He says, we've got to ask God for mercy. We're in the middle of a crisis. Your name's on that death warrant. What are you going to do? Not panic, not start some campaign against Nebuchadnezzar. No, let's get down on our knees and ask God for His mercy. Do you do that in the crisis? Get on your knees with the people of God. You know, effectiveness of prayer is increased when we unite with others. James 5:16, the prayer of a righteous person has great power as it is working. And Daniel and his friends, when they get down on their knees, they come to God not on the basis of their own merits or their past experiences, but based on the compassion and mercy of God. Verse 18, he told them to seek mercy from the God of heaven. And we see the humility of these young men as they get together in prayer. Daniel is a man of prayer. In Daniel 6, verse 10, he kneels three times a day praying and giving thanks before God with the windows of his house open towards Jerusalem. This is then why Daniel has a calm confidence. How he is able to think clearly in a crisis. He's a man of prayer. He's a man who walks with God. He is a man who, as we thought of last week, who lives in the fear of the Lord, which is the beginning of wisdom. As I thought of that, I thought, you know, I haven't always done that in crisis. What do we tend to do in a crisis? Panic, complain and fret, full of fear, worry, paralyzed into inaction? Or do we humbly kneel before the Lord in prayer? Do you get together with others and pray? We need to pray to God in the middle of this crisis. Praying ourselves, asking others to pray for us. That's what we are to do in the middle of a crisis. To be people of faith, to be people of prayer. Mary Queen of Scots said she feared the prayers of John Knox more than an army of 10,000 men. And Satan trembles when he sees the weakest saint on her knees. Daniel is a man of prayer. He's a man of faith. In the midst of a crisis, be a person of prayer. There's a third one. Daniel, not only is a man of faith, a man of prayer, he is a man of worship, verse 19. Then the mystery was revealed to Daniel in a vision of the night. God graciously answered his prayer. And Daniel blessed the God of heaven. Daniel answered and said, blessed be the name of God forever and ever, to whom belong wisdom and might. He changes times and seasons. He removes kings and sets up kings. He gives wisdom to the wise and knowledge to those who have understanding. He reveals deep and hidden things. He knows what is in the darkness, and the light dwells with him. To you, O God of my fathers, I give thanks and praise, for you have given me wisdom and might and have now made known to me what we asked of you, for you have made known to us the king's matter. When the mystery is revealed to Daniel, he praises the God of heaven, verse 19. He worships God. You see, this man is God-centered in his thinking, God-centered in his living. He doesn't immediately go to Nebuchadnezzar and says, I've got the answer, king. Look how good I am. No, he praises God. His first, could we say his instinctive reaction, is to thank God and worship God. You see, Daniel has a very, very high view of God. He believes that God is in control of his life and of the events of history. He changes times and seasons, verse 20. He removes kings and sets up kings. If he does that to the kings, he's going to take care of Daniel. And Daniel knows that it is God who is giving him the wisdom. It is God who is giving him the insight. And he's also characterized by thankfulness that God answered his request, verse 23, to you, O God of my fathers, I give thanks and praise. Thanksgiving is an essential component of worship. Now, in the midst of the crisis, what happens? We often forget the blessings of God, don't we? God has graciously answered many of your prayers. You may be in a crisis at the moment, but in your crisis in the past, you called out to God and he answered your prayers. He brought you through that crisis. Have you thanked God? Do you thank God for who he is in himself and for all that he has done? Are you thankful, like this busy mother in the middle of a seemingly chaotic day as she tries to run a home and raise four children? Lord, says this mother, thank you for the sink of dirty dishes. We have plenty of food to eat. Thank you for this pile of dirty laundry. We have plenty of nice clothes to wear. And I'd like to thank you, Lord, for those unmade beds. They were so warm and comfortable last night. I know that many have no bed. My thanks to you, Lord, for this bathroom complete with all of the splattered mirrors, soggy towels, and grimy bath. Don't you hate that? They are so convenient. Thank you for this refrigerator that needs defrosting so badly. It has served us faithfully for many years. It's full of cold drinks and enough leftovers for two or three meals. Thank you, Lord, for this oven that absolutely must be clean today. It has baked so many things over the year. The whole family is grateful for that lawn that needs mowing and that yard that needs weeding. We will all enjoy the yard so much. Lord, you have richly blessed us. Thank you, Lord. A woman in the midst of a chaotic life taking time to thank God. Those who respond well to crisis are people of faith, are people of prayer, are people of worship. Finally, Daniel is a man of wisdom and power. Verse 24. Therefore, Daniel went to Arioch, whom the king had appointed to destroy the wise men of Babylon. He went and said thus to him, do not destroy the wise men of Babylon. Bring me in before the king, and I will show the king the interpretation. Then Arioch brought in Daniel before the king in haste and said thus to him, I found among the exiles from Judah a man who will make known to the king the interpretation. The king said to Daniel, whose name was Belteshazzar, are you able to make known to me the dream that I've seen and this interpretation? Daniel answered the king and said, no wise men, enchanters, magicians, or astrologers can show to the king the mystery that the king has asked, but there is a God in heaven who reveals mysteries, and he has made known to King Nebuchadnezzar what will be in the latter days. Your dreams and the visions of your head as you lay in bed are these. To you, O king, as you lay in bed came thoughts of what would be after this. And he who reveals mysteries made known to you what it is to be. But as for me, this mystery has been revealed to me, not because of any wisdom that I have more than all the living, but in order that the interpretation may be made known to the king and that you may know the thoughts of your minds. And next week we'll think of the amazing interpretation of the dream. But notice here, Daniel is a man of wisdom and power. He recognizes, as we already saw in verse 20, that wisdom and power belong to God alone. He recognizes that God is sovereignly in control and gives wisdom to wise men and knowledge to men of understanding. Verse 21. This wisdom comes from God. Daniel is explaining to the king that this wisdom is from the God of heaven. He gives thanks to God, as God is the one who is going to reveal these mysteries. God is the one who has wisdom. And what power and what courage young Daniel has as he comes into the presence of great, mighty King Nebuchadnezzar. To speak in such a powerful, courageous way to the most powerful man in the world who's holding his death warrant. And Daniel is about to explain, as we'll think of next week, that Babylon, for all of its greatness, one day will fall. And the head of that statue, that head of gold representing Babylon, is going to fall off and is going to end. Now that's power. That's courage. To speak up for God and to tell people things that they don't want to hear. We're in a crisis morally in our land, aren't we? Why are so many of us strangely silent? Why are we afraid to speak for God? You say people think we're foolish. People will not hear us. Will you be like a Daniel in the midst of our country? The main problem is not an economic problem. The main problem in our nation today is a moral problem and a spiritual problem. More and more, we're turning our back on God. People can talk about the increase in spirituality, but that's often a spirituality from within. It's not a spirituality based on a living personal relationship with Jesus Christ, who died for our sins and who rose again. We're in a crisis. Will you speak for God in your school? Are you going to speak for God in your bank? Are you going to speak for God in your community? Why are so many of us strangely silent? Daniel gets a revelation from God. He knows it's true, and he's going to declare it. We have the revelation from God, not in a dream, but in his inspired word. We know the truth. Abraham Kuyper said, when principles that run against your deepest convictions begin to win the day, then battle is your calling, and peace has become sin. You must, at the price of dearest peace, lay your convictions bare before friend and enemy with all of the fire of your faith. That's what Daniel does. In crisis, we need power, and we need courage and wisdom. And this wisdom comes from knowing God. It comes from walking in the fear of God. It comes from knowing the word of God. Psalm 119 says that those who know God's word are wiser than our enemies. We're wiser than those who are much older. We're wiser than those who are much better educated. We're wiser than people who are much smarter than we are. Why? Because we have the eternal truth of God's word. And how are our society, our young people, our teens, couples, older people need to hear the gospel of Jesus Christ. In crisis, in testings, in the difficulties of life, we need wisdom and power. Ask God for it. Turn to his word. How do you handle crisis in your life? Don't be like Nebuchadnezzar. Insecure, restless, frustrated, anxious, getting angry, blaming people, threatening people. Don't be like that. Be a Daniel. Have a strong faith in God. Have a vibrant prayer life. Praying with others before God. Have a worshipful, thankful heart. Keep your focus on God. Keep your focus on Jesus Christ. Have an ear which is open to God, listening to God and his word, and so obtaining his wisdom and power. And what an impact there will be in our homes and our communities and this nation if we reacted to crisis like Daniel. Think back over the crisis in your life, brothers and sisters. How have you acted or reacted? Jesus said, in this world, you will have tribulation. You'll have suffering. You will have crisis. Many of you don't need me to tell you that. You know what it is to be in a crisis. But we're not to be discouraged, because our Savior has overcome the world. Don't be so focused on this world. Don't be so focused on the crisis that you don't see the big picture of what God is doing. That life is very brief. And soon all of us are going to be in the presence of the Lord, that is all of us who love Christ and who are saved by His grace. And if you don't know Jesus Christ personally, you face the greatest crisis of your life, and that is dying without Christ. Can I remind you that our Lord Jesus Christ came, bore our sin, rose again. So place your trust in Jesus Christ as your Savior. Then grow in your faith. Study the Word of God. Spend time on your knees. Daily ask for His wisdom and power. And the Bible says that God granted Daniel's requests. And God will grant yours. And in the middle of a crisis, be a person of faith, a person of prayer, a person of worship, a person of wisdom and power.
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4: Well, what's your verdict? When a crisis comes into your life, are you more like Nebuchadnezzar or more like Daniel? How have you handled difficult situations in the past? 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Or were you overcome with self-pity or bitterness or anxiety? 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
2: 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I'm Michelle Davies. 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
0: You're locked into the well, the voice of life. Hi, I'm Adam. Hey, coming up at 9 o'clock, more terrific podcasting. It's Revive Our Hearts with Nancy DeMoss Wolgemuth. And we talk a lot about loving God as Christians. But what does that actually look like? Genuine affection for the Lord is the foundation of true womanhood, and that's the topic that Nancy wants to dive into today on Revive Our Hearts. But first, it's always good to laugh. Here's Pastor Chuck Swindoll.
5: This came off the police blotter. An elderly lady did her shopping and upon returning found four men in her car. She dropped her shopping bags, drew her handgun, and proceeded to scream at them at the top of her voice, telling them to get out of her car because she has a gun and she knows how to use it, and she will. Well, they scrambled. They didn't wait around for a second invitation. They ran like mad. Whereupon

0: very pale men were reporting a carjacking by this weird old lady.
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4: 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Hey, thanks for being with us here on The Well. Hi, I'm Adam. Coming up this hour at 9:30, it's Family Life Today with Dave and Ann Wilson. And the topic, stop performing for God. But right now, it's time for Revive Our Hearts with Nancy DeMoss Wolgemuth right here on The Well.
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5: 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I'm Dana Gresh. It's true. Womanhood Month. Oh, love this theme that we're diving into. And I'm excited to continue unpacking the True Woman Manifesto with Nancy today. Now, again, you'll hear her refer to past series on the biblical foundations of the document, along with the affirmations section. 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Last episode, we began exploring the declaration section. Here's Nancy to take us deeper.
6: Let me just reset with a statement we talked about in the last program. We said believing the above, which is a reference to all the affirmations in the manifesto that we've talked about over the past months, believing the above, we declare our desire and intent to be true women of God. We consecrate ourselves to fulfill His calling and purposes for our lives. By His grace and in humble dependence on His power, we will. And then there follow 15 statements of intent and purpose. These are the ways that we will live out what we believe to be true. And we're going to take one day over the next weeks on each of these 15 statements to just unpack them and see what it is we're committing ourselves to, looking at God's word and asking Him to give us greater understanding in these commitment statements, these we will statements. So we come to the first one today that says, we will seek to love the Lord our God with all our heart, soul, mind, and strength. Now that's a pretty big statement, as are many of these. And let me just remind you, but I know you know is true, and that is that no one has arrived. No one in this room, starting with me on the platform here, no one is living this message the way we ought to, the way we want to, the way we will one day by God's grace. But we're saying this is what we aspire to. This is what we desire to be true. We will seek to love the Lord our God with all our heart. This is the bent, the inclination of our hearts.

0: Now, this is an important statement because it reminds us that the essence of true womanhood is not fulfilling certain roles or acting or looking a certain way. Rather, it's being a woman whose life is directed and driven by genuine love for Christ. That's the heart of true womanhood. It's not the way you dress. It's not the way you talk. It's not what job you have or don't have. It's not how many children you have or don't have. It's not your marital status. Being a true woman of God, at its heart, is being a woman who loves God with all your heart. And this "we will" statement, "we will seek to love the Lord our God," is foundational for all the other statements that follow. For after all, this is the greatest commandment of all. You remember that passage in Mark chapter 12, when one of the scribes, one of the religious leaders, said to Jesus, "Which commandment is the most important of all?" Now, we think commandments and we think, well, 10 commandments, which one is he going to pick? But practicing Jews in those days knew that there were 613 commands in the Old Testament law. And so he's saying, which of those 613 is the most important? How can you possibly keep up with all 613 of them? By the way, 365 of those commands were negative, one for each day of the year, and 248 were positive. And some of those commands were considered heavy commands, that is, they were absolutely binding. Others were considered light commands, not so binding, maybe not so critical. And the rabbis would spend hours debating which ones were weighty and which ones were light. So they came in that spirit asking Jesus for his opinion. What do you think? What is the heaviest command of them all? Jesus responded there in Mark 12 by quoting the Hebrew Shema, that comes from the first Hebrew word of this quote from Deuteronomy. The word means hear. And every Jew who would have been listening to Jesus in that day was very familiar with this statement of faith. Every Jew would have quoted this statement every morning and every evening. It's found in Deuteronomy chapter 6, verses 4 and 5. And that's what Jesus quoted in response to the question, what is the most important commandment of all? Jesus answered, Mark 12, the most important is, and now he quotes that Hebrew Shema, hear, Shema, O Israel, the Lord our God, the Lord is one, and you shall love the Lord your God with all your heart and with all your soul and with all your mind and with all your strength. As you put the whole of Scripture together, you realize that this commandment embodies all the others. This is the sum and the substance of the entire law, especially when you put it with the second one Jesus said is to love your neighbor as yourself. Romans 13 tells us that love is the fulfilling of the law. If you love God, you will love others. And if you love God and others, you have fulfilled the entire law. Our first and foremost duty, Jesus was saying, is to love God, to love him with all our being, to love him wholeheartedly. Jesus says, you shall love the Lord your God with all your heart. He's talking here about having intense affection for God, being seized with the power of that affection that motivates and drives everything else we do. And we shall love God with our heart and with all our soul, Jesus said. The soul is all of the life. It means to love him more than we love our own life. To be willing to give up anything and everything, including, if necessary, life itself for God. That's to love God with all our soul. We are to love God with all our mind. There's a wonderful commentary written in the early 1800s by a man named Adam Clark, and he has a terrific passage in his commentary on this passage in Mark chapter 12. And he says that the one who loves God with all his mind is he who sees God in all things, thinks of him at all times, having his mind continually fixed upon God, acknowledging him in all his ways, who begins, continues, and ends all his thoughts, words, and works to the glory of his name. It's all-encompassing, loving God with all our mind. And then Adam Clark talks about what it means to love God with all our strength. And he says, this is the one who exerts all the powers of his body and soul in the service of God, who for the glory of his Maker spares neither labor nor cost, who sacrifices his time, body, health, ease for the honor of God, his divine master. Adam Clark says that by this love for God, the soul eagerly cleaves to, affectionately admires, and constantly rests in God, supremely pleased and satisfied with him as its portion. Did you catch that? That's a summary of what it means to love God with all our hearts. By this love, the soul eagerly cleaves to, affectionately admires, and constantly rests in God, supremely pleased and satisfied with him as its portion. The one who loves God says, if I have you, God, I have everything I need. I have enough. You are my portion. You are the one I will cleave to, admire, and rest in. I will be supremely pleased and satisfied with you. Now, of course, we know from God's word that we are to also love our families. We are to love others. We are to love those in the community of faith. We are to love those who are not believers as God does. But we are to love him supremely, above all other loves. And you know that to love anything or anyone more than we love God is what the scripture calls idolatry. It's a breaking of the first commandment. Our love for him is not to be half-hearted. It's not to be hypocritical. We profess one thing, but we actually live another. We're not just talking about respect and reverence for God, though certainly that is included. But we're talking about an intimate, personal, affectionate, loving relationship with the God of the universe. Not just studying about him, but actually knowing him and loving the one that we have come to know. We're talking about something that is far more than just going through certain religious motions or rituals or duty. Listen, you can read your Bible, memorize it, listen to Revive Our Hearts every day, which I hope you do, all of those things. You can go to church, you can tithe, you can double tithe, you can have all the externals of biblical womanhood. But if those things don't flow out of a heart love for God, you've missed the point. You've missed the point, and you're a moralist, but you don't have a relationship with God. I love that song that Steve Green used to sing that has the line in it, to love the Lord our God is the heartbeat of our mission, the spring from which our service overflows. You see, without love for God, all the stuff we do for God, all the mothering, the being a good wife, the serving him in your church, the going to Bible studies, teaching Bible studies, all of that stuff will become hard, cold, empty, and duty bound. You won't have the joy. You won't have the freedom. You won't have the fullness if it's not driven and motivated by love for God. The Apostle Paul says in 1 Timothy 1, the goal of our instruction is love. Love that comes springing out of a pure heart and a good conscience and a sincere faith. The goal is love. That's the goal of our teaching on Revive Our Hearts, is that you would know God and that knowing him, you would love him. Paul says in Philippians chapter 1, it is my prayer that your love may abound more and more with knowledge and all discernment. So however much love you have for God today, that's great. But Paul says, I want you to have more. I want you to abound in love, to have more and more. Well, you say, I really love God. That's great. But Paul says, I want you to abound in love more and more, an ever-increasing measure of love. In Ephesians chapter 6, at the end of his letter to the Ephesians, Paul says, grace be with all who love our Lord Jesus with love incorruptible. Not a human fleshly love, but an incorruptible, undying, unending love. Those who love Christ will experience a fresh measure of his grace. Now, as we all know, and as Jesus reminded the church in Ephesus, Paul had written about that love when Jesus came to give his letter to the church in Ephesus in Revelation chapter 2. He said, "You have abandoned the love that you had at first." So at one point, they had this great love for Christ. But then within a matter of time, they had slipped away from that love. And don't you know it's true in your own life? Our love for Christ can wane. It can grow cold. Sometimes it happens so subtly. I find in my own life, it's not usually a blowout. It's usually a slow leak. And then you stop and you take stock and you realize, I'm not close to Christ like I was at one point. I don't love him like I did at one point. Maybe didn't even realize that it happened. And that's when we cry out and we say, Lord, please rekindle the love. Restore that love in my heart. Now, how can we measure our love for God? I've been asking myself that question as I've been working on this particular program. How do I know if I love God? We tend in our Western world to think of love as a feeling, an emotion. But I think we all know that loving God, like loving others, involves a whole lot more than having good feelings about him. Loving God is a lifestyle that involves our desires, our affections, our will, our choices, our priorities. And it's evidenced in a lot of different ways. It's evidenced in the fact that we want to be with him. We want to spend time with him. And we're willing to give up things in order to spend time with him. It's evidenced by the fact that we want to know him better. We obey him. We trust him. We enjoy talking to him. I was talking with an engaged young man recently, and he and his fiance were separated geographically for a period of several months, and they were both working, both very busy people. But he says, we talk an hour or so every night. And I'm thinking, how do you have time to do that? Well, you know how they had time? Because they were in love. And it's not a chore to them to talk to one another. My other thought was, what do you talk about? Well, I didn't ask, but you know, sometimes you watch these young kids in love and you think it's not just an hour, it's two or three or four or five or six of them. What do you talk about? Because then you see these couples who've been married a while and you see them sometimes in restaurants and it seems like they don't have anything to talk about. Well, a sign of being in love, of loving someone, is that you enjoy talking to them. Another sign of loving God is that we enjoy what he enjoys. We love what he loves, and we hate what he hates. Our affections are aligned with his. Another sign of loving God is that we want to talk to others about him. That engaged couple, when they were engaged, they're now married, but when they were engaged, you didn't have to probe or pry to get them to talk about the one they were engaged to. They were happy to do that. You want to please the one that you love. If you love God, you want to please him. And evidence that you love him is you will put him first in your day, in your priorities. Other priorities will take second or third or fourth or distant place if you love God supremely. In 1 John 5, we read that a sign of loving God is that we love others. How can you say you love God if you don't love others? Another sign in 1 John chapter 3 is that we give to others who are in need. That's an evidence that we love God. And that we're willing to sacrifice anything for him. A few weeks ago, I got an email from a woman who is in a dating relationship with a godly man, according to her description. And she and this man are praying about whether they should get married. But she's not sure that she is biblically free to pursue marriage due to a past divorce. Now, without going into the background or all the what are the biblical perspectives on this, what I loved about her statement was she said, I love this man very much, but I love Jesus more, and I want to be a true woman. Here's a woman who says, I really love this man. I really want to marry him, but what I've got to find out is, does Jesus want me to marry him? Because I love Jesus even more than I love this man. That's a sign of true love for Christ. What evidence is there that you love God? Do you talk about him? Do you desire him? Do you want to be with him? Do you want to know him better? Do you want to please him? What do you have a heart for? What do you gravitate toward? What are your affections set on? What do you talk about? What do you prize? What do you care about deeply? Can we claim to love God if we are perpetually too busy to spend time with him? If we basically ignore him for hours or days at a time, don't think about him, neglect him, if we enjoy other people and activities more than we enjoy him, if we refuse to do what we know he wants us to do, can we claim to love God? Well, most of us are saying, I don't really love God the way I need to. I want to love him more. I need to love him more. So how can I cultivate greater desire and love for God? And that's a question I've been asking myself in recent weeks as I've been working on this series. One thing for sure, and that is that we can't manufacture love for God. You can't muster it up. Okay, I'm going to love God more. Just like you can't manufacture love for your husband or your kids. It's something that God puts in our hearts because love comes from God, for God is love. So let me just say this, that intention is half the battle. Ask yourself the question first, do I really want to love God more? And I think most of us would say, yes, I really do want to love him more. So what can I do? Well, first of all, be honest about your lack of love. Don't try and pretend you really love God if the evidence is to the contrary. Say, Lord, yeah, I do love you some, and maybe I love you more than I did at one point, but I love you a lot less than I did at times, other times in the past, and a lot less than I know you deserve. I want to love you more. And ask God to give you love for him. Lord, I love you, but I want to love you more. And then just a practical suggestion, hang around people who do love God. You know, there's something infectious about affection. It wears off. It influences us when we see people who love deeply. And when I'm around people who really love God, it increases my own love for God. And by the way, if you spend most of your time hanging around people who don't love God and who love the things of this world more than God, chances are that will rub off on you too. Of course, we want to be around people who need God, but make sure that you're also fellowshipping with people who really do love God deeply. And then I think if you want to cultivate love for God, it's important to set apart some times to be alone with him. There's nothing to kill intimacy like a crowd, busyness, clutter. And periodically, we need to just get away from the noise, the technology, turn off your cell phone, turn off your email, turn off your television. Get away and just seek the Lord. Make an appointment if you need to and keep it. Take a Sabbath for your soul. And sometimes you may be in a season of life where those Sabbaths are mostly just short, minutes here and there. Some of you have little children. You probably can't go away for 3 days to seek the Lord, but maybe you can go away for 30 minutes or 3 minutes. I really believe if you'll take the time you have, that God will multiply that and give you more. And he'll make the time you do have, he'll multiply its value. Sometimes maybe you can take more extended times. We're not talking about, you know, living a cloistered life. We can love God as we're doing life, but we need times when we're just alone with him. When we meditate on his love for us, we love him because he first loved us. Open his word. Let him show you his love. Get to the cross. Let him show you how much he loves you and then respond to him. Review spiritual markers in that time alone with the Lord, where God has met you in the past, where you've encountered him. Rehearse special memories. If you want to love God more, you need to identify what are the things that are competing for his place in your life, things that are stealing your passion. Love of this world, love of money, love of pleasure, love of self. And ask God to help you wean yourself from those affections and to transfer that focus to him. Now, let me just remind us that it's impossible to love God as we ought with all our being. We cannot do that. We have all broken the first and the greatest commandment. The fact is, we love ourselves more than we love God. Because we have broken the greatest commandment, we all deserve God's judgment. And so this statement in the manifesto, we will seek to love the Lord our God with all our hearts. It reminds us of our need for a Savior, our need for His grace. Only Jesus kept this law. And He is our substitute. He died in our place. Through our faith in Him, His love for God is reckoned or imputed to our account. So we can love God with all our hearts because we are clothed in the righteousness of Christ, who loves God supremely today. And so, Lord, I pray that You would work in our hearts and help us to love You. Help us to love You more. Help us to grow in our love for You. Help us to love You above all other loves. And clothe us with Christ, who loves You completely and fully and died to pay the price for our sin of not loving You. Thank You for grace, and increase in us that deep, heartfelt affection and love for You every day of our lives. I pray it in Jesus' name. Amen.
1: Love God. So simple, yet so profound. As Nancy just prayed, I hope God will increase our heartfelt affection for Him. That's where true womanhood begins. We announced yesterday that Mary Cassian has written a new True Woman resource. It's titled, What is a Woman? 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
2: 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Hi, I'm Adam. And coming up in just a few moments at 9:30, it's Family Life Today with Dave and Ann Wilson. And on the podcast, we get to hear from Portia Collins, and we get to listen to a powerful conversation about the kind of freedom that sounds too good to be true. But before we get to that podcast, I want you to listen to this from Pastor Greg Laurie.
3: Hey, I have a question for you. What do you live for? You know, some people might say, for me to live is to get a lot of stuff. Maybe they have a bumper sticker on the back of their Ferrari that says, he who dies with the most toys wins. The problem is you win nothing because you can't take it with you. Have you ever seen a hearse pulling a U-Haul trailer? Another person might say, well, for me to live is pleasure, just have as much pleasure as possible in this world. And there is pleasure to be had in this life, but if in that pursuit of pleasure we forget God, we're just wasting our life. The Bible even says, she that lives for pleasure is dead while she's living. Another person might say, well, for me to live is to get even. You know, someone got me and I'm gonna get them. I don't get mad, I get even. You know, even that is such a stupid way to live. To live with a grudge and bitterness and anger. That's not the way you want to live. Hey, here are the words of a man that lived 2,000 years ago that knew what mattered in life. We know him as the Apostle Paul. Here's what he said: "For me to live is Christ, and to die is gain." That doesn't mean when you live for Christ, you can't enjoy life in this world. Doesn't mean you can't have pleasures. But what it means is you have your priorities in order. Paul understood that the most important thing in life was to live for the God who made him. Listen to this: you were created to know God. C.S. Lewis put it this way: seek heaven and get earth thrown in. Seek earth and get neither. And I think what Lewis was trying to say was, if you seek earth, and meaning that you just live for the things of this world, you don't really get much, because you're sort of like the dog perpetually chasing his tail. But if you seek heaven, which means that you put God first in your life, you get earth thrown in. You get the pleasures and joys of life, but you have your priorities in order, because you can say like the Apostle Paul, to live is Christ. And you know what? Only the person who can say to live is Christ can then say to die is gain.
4: The effect of righteousness will be peace, and the result of righteousness, quietness and trust forever.
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9: Well, this is fun today. I'm pretty excited to have...
7: Because we're on a couch? That's what it's...
9: Yeah, that's fun. Different and fun. But we have Portia Collins with us. And just, I know that today's going to be a great day. Because Portia, you're here.
5: I am so excited to be here, and I love the setup. This is beautiful.
9: It is, right?
5: I feel really comfortable.
9: I know, and it looks like you were made to be in this setup with your colors. It's perfect.
5: What is that, Providence?
9: That's yes, it's Providence. You're
7: well,
9: right.
7: You know, as we were studying you, we found out some unique things about you. Two I want to ask you about.
5: Okay.
7: Gamer, Marvel movies.
5: Yes.
7: You pick.
9: Start with the gamer, because... Okay. You also say that you're a Bible nerd.
5: I am.
9: So the gamer, the Bible nerd, do those go together? What do you think?
5: Sometimes, yeah, because I am, if I'm playing solo, sometimes I will be listening to the Bible while I'm playing.
9: When really? Did that start? How old were you when you started gaming?
5: I started gaming. I probably was maybe 7 or 8. My mom introduced me to gaming.
7: What?
5: So my mom is
7: Most
5: a gamer.
7: Most parents are saying
5: still,
7: no.
5: Still today, my mom is still a gamer.
9: Come on.
5: Like, she's at home at my house now, holding down the fort with my husband. And she is likely going to be playing my PlayStation at some point.
9: Okay,
5: today.
9: Who's better? Who wins?
5: Me.
9: Between? Who's your favorite Marvel character, superhero?
5: Okay, so this is like a tricky answer, because I really, really like Thor. But like, I feel like that's the default answer. Everybody's like, yes, Odin's son, Thor. But actually, it's Doctor Strange.
9: Oh, really? See, that's pretty unusual. There's a lot of power there, though.
5: Yeah, I like Doctor Strange is so cool. And then, like, his origin story and all of that, you really kind of see him go from being, like, super arrogant to, like, way more humble and relatable. So, yeah, Doctor Strange.
7: Who's yours?
9: You know, Thor... Thor can be a little more self-centered at the beginning.
5: Yes.
9: But you know who is the most self-centered was Iron Man.
5: Yes.
9: I think I'd pick Iron Man.
5: Okay. That's a good
9: one.
5: That's a good one.
7: You can't. That's mine.
9: Because he's a genius.
7: You can't
9: he's
7: pick Iron Man.
9: He's not like one of the gods, but he's like a genius.
7: I like his humor.
9: You like his humor?
5: Yeah.
9: But
7: And he wants to help. He's always saving people.
9: He was selfish at first, but at the end, he
5: changed.
9: The ultimate,
5: right. The ultimate sacrifice. Yes, he did.
7: Is this what we're going to talk about all day?
9: Maybe.
5: I could. I love Marvel movies. I've seen all of them.
9: So have I.
5: Of course. High five.
7: All right. So talk about Bible nerd. We're going to talk about your book about the book of Galatians.
5: Yeah.
7: How did this start? Were you always
5: a Bible nerd?
7: Yeah.
5: No, I was not. So I grew up going to church. My grandmother was the pianist and my mother was the organist of my childhood church. And so church culture, particularly like Black church culture, was something that I was very familiar with. We were always at church because if the musicians are there, then
7: you're there.
5: You know, exactly. Sure. And so I was always there. I grew up with an understanding of like parts of who Christ was, but not a full understanding of that. And so my understanding of the gospel was that Jesus had cleared the plate. Mm. And it was like, in my mind, it was like, okay, now it's time for me to put something back on the plate. So I lived growing up and then even into my college years in this like seesaw of on good days when I didn't cuss or do anything, oh, I am going to heaven.
9: Yes.
5: And then on bad days, I'm going to bust hell wide open, like, which is crazy. Like, even like we know in scripture, it talks about a double-minded man is unstable in all his ways. And that's exactly what I was. I had such a warped understanding.
9: And probably fearful.
5: Yes, 100% fearful.
7: I mean, that's a lot. I think a lot of American.
5: 100%.
9: Majority.
7: Maybe it's true everywhere in the world, but I know here, I felt the same way.
5: Yes. But the book of Galatians is where my life changed.
7: What
5: and
7: mean?
5: So I grew up, like I said, had this understanding. I knew of God. I knew of Jesus, but I didn't really understand what Christ, like what the work of salvation was. And so when I got to college, I was a religious girl, but it's like, as soon as you get from under the thumb of your mama and your grandmama, you just start doing whatever you think you big and bad enough to do. And that was me. And so I got to college. And the crazy thing was, outwardly, I had this outward persona of I was a president scholar. I graduated, you know, summa cum laude, student government association, all these outward things. It's like, oh, she's great.
9: Yeah.
5: But
9: and she's got it all together.
5: Yeah. And she's got it all together. But you pull the curtain back a little bit. And I was hot mess. I was a hot mess. And God.
7: What did the hot mess look like?
5: Oh my goodness.
7: I want the dirt.
5: You want the dirt. Yeah. Seriously. And I'm real about keeping it. I mean, let's just be honest, like fornicating, like just living by the beat of my own drum, you know, in relationships that I had no business being in. I was the god of my life, you know? And there were times when I felt justified in that because I had this outward persona of like, I'm checking the boxes. But inwardly, I was struggling because I still knew that something in the water ain't clean. And it was really breaking me down.
9: What did you feel?
5: I think what God allowed me to go really come to a place where I had to grapple with my sin and it was brokenness, despair. Because here's the thing. The point that we end up in with sin is never where we start. And we can't see just how big, bad, and deep it goes. And
7: it always takes you farther than you wanted to go.
9: So you had probably guilt and shame along with
5: 100%.
9: That.
5: 100%. That's why, 100%. And so once I got to that point where there was so much guilt, so much shame, it felt like my good stuff was no longer outweighing my bad stuff. I lost it. I was so broken. I remember honestly feeling like my life was not worth living anymore.
9: Wow. Really? Was this your freshman year?
5: No. So this was after I graduated. So I went all the way through college.
9: So you're just partying hard.
5: So yes. And still making good grades, doing all these things. Yeah. And after I graduated, I hit the real world. And so the same school that I graduated from, I actually, my first big girl job was there. I was an admissions counselor.
9: Oh.
5: And that's when it's like life hit me in the face. Like I'm paying bills. I got an apartment. Now all my friends, all of us are scattered across the country. Mm. All of the things that I felt like I was using to hide or even not let my mind go to the reality of what my life was, it was gone.
9: And like I had stripped.
5: Yes.
9: And you probably felt lonely.
5: 100%. Lonely, broken. What is my life? Confused, all of these things. And so I went back to a fundamental principle that I learned as a church girl. Read your Bible. Pray. I'm desperate. Lord, I'm broken. Mm-hmm. I'm just going to read my Bible and pray.
9: Your kids are fighting again.
7: Yep.
9: Somebody spilled something sticky.
7: Yep.
9: The coffee's cold. And suddenly, you're angry before 9 a.m.
7: Uh-huh.
9: If you've ever wondered, why do I keep reacting this way? You're not alone.
7: And you forgot there's poop everywhere. So here's the deal. We've got author and mom of four, Janelle Breitenstein. She did a 5-session video series designed just for you moms to help you get to the root of your anger. Mm. And let me tell you, Janelle has brutal honesty, humor, biblical truth, and practical help. And she explores triggers, fears, and whether anger can ever be godly and why our kids bring out so much in us.
9: We all need this. So sign up free at familylife.com/momanger.
7: Isn't it interesting how we never want to be where you were, lonely, at the end of the rope, mm-hmm. and yet it's the most beautiful place because it's when we finally look up.
5: Yes.
7: It's like everything else that we've looked toward is like, it's empty, it's not fulfilling me, there's got to be something else. And there you go back to your roots.
5: Yes. And I didn't even know what I was doing. So this just shows the sovereignty of God and how he works through things. Because I was just going back to, it was like, I needed hope. And I was like, okay, this is the only place that I know because ain't nothing else giving it to me.
9: Right.
5: My job is not giving it to me. My relationship, none of that. And so I go back and I just started every night when I would get off work from my big girl job, I would read scripture.
9: You pray?
5: Yes, I would pray.
9: Had you been to a point of repentance at that point, or were you just kind of praying?
5: I definitely think I was at a point of repentance because I had already started cutting off things that I was like, I don't want this.
9: Yeah.
5: Lord, whatever you don't want from me, I don't want from myself. And so I had reached that point. Yeah. It was like almost like finally coming out of the hole, out of that sunken place. And so, like I said, I'm reading scripture. I remember being so hungry and even things that I didn't understand. I remember during the work hours, I would, as I'm working, I would be listening to sermons like from John Piper and Tim Keller. And I feel like I cut my teeth on the New Living Translation because I grew up King James Version and couldn't understand who speaks Old English. None of us. And I remember seeing some YouTuber or somebody say, talking about, you know, get a Bible that you understand. And so I got a Life Application Study Bible.
9: That's mine too. Yeah, I love that one.
5: Yeah, but NLT. And I would read every evening and the notes in it were so good. And so this particular evening, I decided to read Galatians for no other reason other than it was 6 chapters and I knew that I could finish it in one sitting.
7: That's why I was wondering, why Galatians?
9: That's the only thing.
5: But this was, I'm telling you, this is the providence of God.
9: Yeah.
5: Yes. Because I picked this just like I had been hearing people say, read scripture in context, you know, start from the beginning. And I was like, oh, this is 6 chapters. I can definitely read this one tonight in one sitting. I tell you, hand up, when I finished, my face was to the floor. Mm. I was like laying on the floor weeping because for the first time ever, I truly understood the gospel. It was as if a weight had been lifted from me because I finally understood that Jesus doesn't just clear the plate. He is the plate. He puts it all on the plate.
7: You got all that in one reading of
5: one,
7: Galatians.
9: That is God, because I was like, how'd she get it? Like, Galatians, how's she on the floor with Galatians? That's it.
5: 100%. And then from there, I just kept drilling in. Like, the book gripped me so much that I feel like I spent the next 10 years of all the books in scripture, I know I would reread Galatians over and over and study it more, and it became more profound. Mm-hmm. But that very first reading was like, I saw it so clearly. Like, I am not justified by all this stuff. Like, Jesus justifies me, period. Like, and if you really read the book of Galatians, Paul is making that so clear. His whole, the first half is just like a case study on this work is Christ. Mm. There's nothing that you can add to it or take away.
7: Well, I mean, and he keeps says, you know better than anybody. You wrote a book on it.
5: Yeah.
7: But I mean, again, as we were getting ready to interview you, I'm like, I got to read Galatians again. I was in seminary. I studied it. Uh-huh. I studied it in the Greek. Mm-hmm. But it's been a long time. And I'm reading it yesterday. And Paul, from the first verse, yes, is hammering these people.
5: Hammering.
7: Like, yes, what are you doing? You've added. So yes, was that something that really got your attention?
5: Yes. Like, it was like he was talking to me. Yeah. And maybe because I was reading the New Living Translation that it felt more clearer. Because prior to that, I'd been reading, like I said, King James Version. But it was as if
9: probably
5: he was talking.
9: Yeah, yeah, fresh too.
5: Yes. Like, it was like he was talking to me. Like, girl, you are out here and you are trying to add. You're vacillating from legalism to lawlessness. Either you're living in a way where you feel like you're just justifying yourself through your good grades and your job and who your mama and them is and
7: all
5: of this.
7: What you're not doing anymore.
5: Yeah.
9: Read that in the Bible. Like, when you, like, parts of it, like, just take us to the scriptures of what you read. Look at your beat up little Bible.
5: I know,
9: there.
5: Isn't it? It is
9: that an NLT version?
5: This one is an ESV.
9: Okay.
5: So as I grew into being more of a Bible nerd, I started exploring translations more and
9: getting closer to the original text.
5: That's what I like, word for word translations. Yeah. I like some that are what I consider an optimal balance, like CSB.
9: Yeah.
5: But ESV is
7: CSB. Bruce, CSB.
6: Yeah, CSB.
7: They're our sponsor.
5: Oh, really?
7: Yeah.
5: I love Mr. CSB. They know it too.
7: We just got 5 points for that one.
5: Yeah.
6: You can find out more about that at csbible.com.
7: There you go.
9: There we go, Bruce.
7: CSBible.com.
5: Perfect.
7: Or as Ann always says, CSBBible.com. No, it's
5: CSBible.com.
7: Well, I've got an ESV here as well.
5: All right. Perfect.
7: Hey, by the way, there's some, you know, listeners and viewers saying, what's the difference? Should I do an ESV? Should I do an NIV?
5: I love to talk about this. Yes. So first and foremost, God's word is God's word. And also, there aren't many of us out here reading Greek, Hebrew, or Aramaic. Right. As the original manuscript,
7: like I always do.
5: Oh, I know. You're fancy.
7: Yeah.
5: So I always tell people,
7: I don't, just in case you're wondering,
5: if you're not, you know, there's no reason to feel like, well, I got to read the King James Version because that's how it was written. Actually, no, it was written in Greek, Hebrew, Aramaic. So if you're reading anything other than those things, then you're not reading in the original languages. Mm. So that kind of gives us a little bit of humility to start with in picking our translations. And then from there, my advice is always, if you are new, like, to Bible study, I personally think that you need to get the easiest translation that you can understand to start. And then from there, you can, you know, move to word for word translations.
9: But Portia, I will say, I remember I was 16 when I surrendered my life to Jesus, and I didn't grow up in a church. I had tried to read it, like, this thing doesn't even make sense, before I was a believer. And when I was a believer, when I had first started reading it, I'm like, are you kidding me?
5: Yes.
9: This is unbelievable.
5: Oh, 100%. That's exactly how I feel. I was like, I've been in church all these years and just could not see it, you know, and I knew I had such a disjointed view of scripture. Yeah. And so I could cherry pick and I could quote John 3:16 if somebody asked me, well, you know, what is the gospel? And I'm quoting John 3:16. But when God really showed me like the fullness of his word, and even now, like at the big age or little age of 38 now, I know I still don't have all of it, but there's so much there now that was not there before.
9: So rich.
5: And it, yes, and I never get tired of it.
9: Me neither.
5: It never gets old.
9: I'm on year 20 of reading the Bible through every year. And every year I'm like, are you kidding me? I never saw this before. It just keeps getting better and richer.
7: 100%. Yeah, and I'll add this because I want you to jump into it. But think about this. If you want a great marriage, this is your foundation.
5: 100%.
7: What would happen if you and your wife, you and your husband, and if they won't, you do it. But it's like, what if we build our life on the word of God? Amen. It's going to change your marriage. It's going to change your legacy.
5: Amen.
7: All right, enough of that.
9: Yeah, let's
7: where do you want to go?
5: This is going to be very interesting, but this is probably
7: everybody expects you to go to Galatians 2:20.
5: No, I'm going to Galatians 3. I'm going to Galatians 3 when Paul is 100% not pulling his punches. And he says, oh, foolish Galatians, who has bewitched you? Which is interesting because as I've initially, I didn't know this, but as I've studied more and more, this word bewitched, you don't see it mentioned anywhere else.
9: Yeah, I can't remember hearing that anywhere.
5: It is not. It's not mentioned anywhere else. I know specifically in the New Testament, but I definitely don't think anywhere else. So he's using some language where he's like, y'all are crazy. Okay. Who has bewitched you?
9: You should do your own version.
5: I know. People say this all the time. The Porsche Bible. Porsche version. The PSV. But he's saying, oh, foolish Galatians, who has bewitched you? It was before your eyes that Jesus Christ was publicly portrayed as crucified. Let me ask you only this. Did you receive the Spirit by works of the law or by hearing with faith? Are you so foolish, having begun by the Spirit, are you now being perfected by the flesh? I wish I had my NLT because it sounds even plainer in the NLT. But it's like he's saying it like, are you crazy? Like, did you actually work or make yourself have the Spirit? The work that, like, did you do this? Are you now trying to, like, perfect? And I think that word perfected hit me too because I'm Portia and I'm a recovering perfectionist. And so when I read this, I'm like, this is me. He is talking to me and I am foolish and I have been bewitched.
7: I mean, here's the NLT.
9: Read it.
7: Foolish Galatians, who has cast an evil spell on you? For the meaning of Jesus Christ's death was made as clear to you as if you had seen a picture of his death on the cross.
5: Yes.
7: Let me ask you this one question. Did you receive the Holy Spirit by obeying the law of Moses? Of course not. You received the Spirit because you believed the message you heard about Christ.
5: Yes.
9: What did that
5: word believe? It was like, okay. And then I start reconciling things that I knew, like John 3:16. Like, we don't see anything else in there. It says, whosoever believes. And so I'm thinking, and like, you got to take all this, the totality of this book in, because as I'm reading this, it's almost as if Paul is anticipating what questions are arising as he's saying this. So even as I was reading this at the time, I'm saying, okay, so all it is, I believe in Christ, what he has done, his work on the cross is sufficient. And I am saved. Then it's like, now what? And then Paul says, I got your now what. Now this is how you live in light of that. Not because you're doing anything to save yourself. It's because of your salvation that you now live in a way that pleases God, that glorifies God, that really was the way that he intended.
7: The amazing thing about what Paul's writing to the Galatians is, you can say exact same thing to us today.
9: Absolutely. 100%.
7: We are bewitched.
5: We do it today.
7: In the church.
5: Yes, in ministry.
7: Yeah.
5: Even now, I recently just wrote a blog on my Substack, and the title of it is I'm Not That Great. And the reason why I wrote it, because I realized how much I still, even now, struggle with perfectionism and how particularly that is exposed when there are areas where I realize I'm not that great, that I can be forgetful, that I can miss, that I'm not always operating in this sense of excellence. Even though I want to, there are moments when, I mean, my
9: We're just human.
5: Yes, my humanness is exposed. And in those moments, it has been such a hit that I've even struggled like, did I really hear you clearly, God? Yeah. And God is constantly showing me, girl, you're not putting anything on this plate. Yeah, you missed the mark on this.
9: Yeah.
5: But guess what? I'm Jesus.
9: That's a good reminder, too.
5: And I need it because, like I said, especially when you have a type A personality, you are like high functioning, overachiever, always want to make, love it when people is like, great job, Portia, you came through
9: for us too.
5: And when you have a moment when somebody's like, you didn't come through for us this time, you missed it this time. I cannot take that and then begin to let that inform my identity.
9: Yes.
5: Christ informs my identity.
7: I mean, so much of Galatians is about identity in Christ. We'll get into that tomorrow. In fact, teaser for tomorrow.
5: Yeah.
7: Give us one thought on, you're a mom, you're a wife. Is there a thought based on everything you've just talked about that informs you as a woman of God and as a wife or as a mom?
9: Don't answer it.
7: No. Just tease us.
5: Jesus. Like, now you know I'm not a lady of few words.
9: I think the teaser. The question is,
5: I would say freedom.
7: Okay.
5: That would be the teaser. Freedom in my role as a wife. Freedom in my role as a mom. Uh-oh. Freedom, like.
7: All right, that's enough.
5: All right, okay.
9: Because that's a good one. Because we don't always associate freedom with being a mom or a wife. So that,
7: or a dad or a husband.
9: Yeah, that's really good.
7: And so we're going to hit that tomorrow. And by the way, her 8-week Bible study is called Finding Freedom.
5: Yeah.
7: And you can get it at familylifetoday.com. 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But tomorrow we're going to take that concept, this book of Galatians, and say, okay, how's it impact marriage, family, legacy?
5: Yeah.
7: It's going to be a good day.
9: All right, let me just say this. We know life is full of challenges, and families today need biblical truth more than ever. Isn't that true?
7: That is true.
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2: 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Hi, I'm Adam. Coming up at 10:30, it's Focal Point with Pastor Mike Fabares. And here in just a few moments at 10 o'clock, it's Focus on the Family with Jim Daly. But first, I want you to listen to this from Pete Gregg. It's about God's silence.
10: You know, I'm the leader of a global prayer movement. We're in over 100 nations. We've been praying nonstop 22 years. When we first started, when the thing started exploding all over the world, I think we felt like we'd found the big red switch. Like if everyone would just pray the way we were praying, then Jesus would be back by breakfast time on Thursday. And then what happened was my wife got really sick and I watched her slip into an epileptic fit. Our second child was 7 weeks old. I cried out to God for it to stop and it didn't work. They took her in the hospital and found she had a massive brain tumor, the size of an orange. Suddenly I went from thinking my prayers could save the world to wondering if my prayers could save my own wife. And I went into a very, very dark time. Now, I have to tell you, my wife's still alive, but she still, all these years later, still has had a chronic illness now, epilepsy for decades. But they got the tumor out, so we're really fortunate. Many people have a much harder time than us. And what I've noticed is this, the Bible is more honest about God's silence than the church is. we all have to pretend that it's all wonderful and we're fine and we've got God on speed dial the whole time, and it just ain't like that. We always want God to airlift us out of our problems. We pray for miracles, right? Like, I'm a celebrity, get me out of here. But more often what happens is God parachutes in and joins us in the midst of the problem. It's the presence of God in the cancer ward, you know, at the funeral, in the breakup of the relationship. And so I definitely at times undeniably experienced the presence of God and the voice of God in the midst of some very, very dark times.

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8: And the belief was that you were to be submissive to authority over you unless that authority usurped the higher law. And they believe that's what occurred, and you see that in the language of the Declaration of Independence. And that really was the motivation throughout the Revolutionary War.
9: This is Focus on the Family with Jim Daly. We're looking forward to celebrating our nation's 250th anniversary this weekend, and to commemorate this really foundational moment in our country's history, we're joined today by historian Rod Gregg, who shares about the incredible faith of George Washington and other leaders in the Revolutionary War. Thanks for joining us. I'm John Fuller.
5: John, I love reflecting on how God's hand of providence has been on this nation from the very beginning. And Independence Day is a great time for us to remember all that he's done for this country. Of course, we know that George Washington and the members of the Continental Congress were fallible people. We are all fallible. We're all sinners saved by grace, and we get that. But God certainly used their faith and courage in extraordinary ways, and we can learn a lot from them. Our guest today is historian Rod Gregg, as you've mentioned, and he's dedicated a lot of his time studying the Revolutionary War and the faith of the founders, and I'm looking forward to this discussion.
9: I am too. Rod is an award-winning author of more than 20 books. He has spoken at many, many different venues. He's been on national TV shows, sharing from his wealth of expertise. He and his wife have 7 children and 14 grandchildren.
5: Rod, welcome back.
8: Thank you. Good to be here.
5: So good to have you. Tell me, in your words, why is it important for us to talk about George Washington's faith and the influence that he had on the American Revolution? So often in today's, you know, lexicon, when we raise a founding father, good point, people jump on all the bad points. But what was so unique about Washington and his commitment?
8: Well, to me, I think what's distinctive about him the most in terms of faith is that he was really representative, in the sense that he was motivated and directed by his personal faith, and that was really typical of what it was like in colonial America. The Judeo-Christian worldview was really the bedrock foundation, and it really affected everything, American law, culture, government, and Washington really was more typical of his day, and then you would think that you'd see in any other era.
5: He seemed to express in his writings and his diary, etc., just how much faith meant to the country, and that the events of the Revolution were evidence of why all Americans should have faith. And in fact, he said this in one of those writings: "I am sure there never was a people who had more reason to acknowledge a divine interposition in their affairs than those of the United States. And I should be pained to believe that they have forgotten that agency which was so often manifested during our Revolution." I mean, that's pretty straightforward, mm-hmm. right?
8: Right. And he uses the phrase throughout his writings, which were voluminous, by the hand of providence, through the hand

0: hand of providence, the interpositioning of providence. He uses that a lot, and that's where the title in the book comes from. But Washington was a very reserved man. He was a low church Anglican, and he really was one, his family said, who wanted to express his faith more by action than by words, although he wrote a lot and expressed a lot of his faith in his writings. In his leadership during the Revolutionary War as general and as commanding general of the Continental Army and all the armies, his particular army that he led himself, he encouraged his troops to follow the what he called the character of a Christian in their duties. He was very serious about appointing chaplains and chaplains who were serious about their faith. He took a position that after defeats, he would call for a time of reflection and worship and repentance. And what you saw there was in Washington's influence and how he made sure that his troops treated loyalists that were near his army. Mm-hmm. He treated them respectfully and did not mistreat them. And that really attracted them to the Patriot cause, particularly in contrast to the British, who so often would fall into this harsh, brutal form of warfare that kind of moved people away from them. And when you look at the population, Americans at the time of the Revolution, it was really much thirds, a third Patriot, a third Loyalist, and a third not sure which way to go. And that third really made a difference. And because of the in many ways, I think the conduct of the British, conduct of Washington's army in contrast, that third moved over to the Patriot side, and that made a big difference.
1: Yeah, I'm sure. You know, Washington often referred to Providence as playing a key role. And, you know, sometimes historians debate, you know, were they people of true faith, a Christian faith, or people of just a greater God, you know, not really narrowing it to Jesus, basically. Speak to Washington's understanding that way, and the language of the day when they talk about providence and divinity and a great God, they're still pointing to the God that we believe in today.
0: Right, the God of the Bible. And Washington's family were insistent that his faith was genuine and deep and serious. He not only provided leadership in his church, but in the community. He would privately fast at times. And his faith, all the evidence shows to it being genuine. And he spoke often of providence of God working in this time of revolution. When he resigned his commission at the end of the war, before Congress, it was a very moving, dramatic scene, a lot of tears. Washington, who was very stoic about things like that, really struggled to keep his feelings in, but he made the point of saying again that the American victory and independence came from what he called the interposition of providence, and also that he trusted the future of this new nation in the hands of God.
1: When you look at Yorktown as an example of that providence, as he saw it, what happened in Yorktown in the battle, and how did Washington translate that as a divine intervention?
0: Well, you really have a situation of the proverbial David and Goliath with the Americans and facing the strongest military force on the face of the earth at the time. And European leaders didn't expect this revolution to last very long, and there are many times where they thought, well, now it's over. 1777, the British captured Philadelphia, the capital, and occupied it, and European leaders thought, well, that's all over. And so you see that throughout the war, and it really is remarkable. And we can't know how that happened, but Washington was certain that it was Providence that was intervening. And at Yorktown, Washington's army was in New York, surrounding the British. It had gone from a point where the British really controlled everything to a point where the British were on the defensive. And the French sent a French army to bolster Washington's troops, and then he learned they were sending the French Navy. And Washington and the French army made this rapid, remarkable march from New York to Virginia, aided by the French Navy, and bottled up the army. The British had already, a few years earlier, at the Battle of Saratoga, lost an army of 6,000 troops to the Americans. And here they were now losing an army of 7,000. They were surrounded, they were under siege, and they had to surrender. And so you see this again and again, this David-Goliath thing and this turnaround in the war. That really was remarkable, but at the base of all that was really the American worldview. And the American worldview was Judeo-Christian, the biblical worldview. It affected and shaped everything in the way that Americans thought and acted and responded to all of this. And so it's a remarkable revolution when you think about it in contrast, say, to the French Revolution that occurred at the same time, where it was really a bloody revolution against all authority, even Christianity. But the American Revolution was a revolution of law in the fact that Americans believe that Parliament, and later they believe the king as well, were usurping God-given or inalienable rights. And so it's no accident the Declaration of Independence said that all men are created equal and endowed by their creator with certain inalienable God-given rights, including life, liberty, and the pursuit of happiness. That's what they were motivated to fight for, not taxes, but that.
1: Let me ask you in that regard, when you look at freedom of religion, which seems to be under assault today, it's like we've forgotten our way and what our founding was about. Where did the freedom of religion originate, and why do we often refer to that as the most core freedom?
0: Well, the founding of the 13 English colonies occurred in a remarkable time and place in the wake of what was called the English Reformation, where there was an explosion of faith in England that spread across the nation in a great revival. And in that time and place, at that moment in time, a very narrow moment, that's when the English people spilled into the American colonies. And you had a real diversity of faith. You had the Puritans in New England, the Baptists in Rhode Island, the Dutch Reformed in New York. You had the Quakers in Pennsylvania, the Presbyterians in New Jersey and Delaware, and the Catholics in Maryland. You had Jewish communities in New York, Philadelphia, and Charleston, and then you had the Anglicans in Virginia, the Carolinas, and Georgia. So a lot of diversity, but all people of the book. And so that was the foundation of American culture and law and government. And so when this this revolution occurred, it really was a revolution of law, where the American people believed that through a series of actions, the British Parliament and later the King were attempting to usurp what was known then as the higher law. And the belief was that you were to be submissive to authority over you unless that authority usurped the higher law. And they believe that's what occurred, and you see that in the language of the Declaration of Independence. And that really was the motivation throughout the Revolutionary War.
2: That's Rod Gregg, and today we're talking with him about how the Christian faith shaped the founding of our nation. His book is called By the Hand of Providence, and we've got copies here at the ministry. 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
1: You know, Rod, you mentioned the book, Washington's Perspective on America's Sacred Calling as a Nation, and I want you to elaborate on that. But also, when you look at that idea of exceptionalism, I think this kind of fits in that area where there seems to be the founding of this country, the Revolutionary War, there is a spiritual overtone to it all. And again, while I've traveled, people have said America has stood as that beacon of freedom. If we lose America, we lose everything, because we try imperfectly to stand in that position of freedom through all different kinds of administrations and philosophies and beliefs. But I think at the core, America has always stood for that idea of freedom, democracy, etc., imperfectly as it does. But speak to that understanding that Washington seemed to have already, that this was an exceptional nation because of its connection to God, and then its future was pretty bright if we stood on the right values.
0: Well, and that is how, there's a good summary of what he believed, but again, he was really representative of the general worldview of the American people. And when you look at the Continental Congress, like you look at the American people at that time, you saw, in terms of faith, you saw those who had little or none. You had the nominal, and you had the people who were of strong faith. But aside from where they were personally, there was this underlying foundation, this Judeo-Christian worldview, and those values and those principles. John Adams said, again, about those signers and those who drafted the Declaration of Independence, and he said that beautiful group of young men were united only by one thing, and that was, quote, the general principles of Christianity. So if you look at how, for instance, Congress provided leadership for that drive for independence and that drive for freedom, Congress throughout the war, twice a year, called for days of prayer, fasting, and humiliation. That was what they called it. They actually had the audacity, after some defeats, to call on American people to repent of their sins. And after victories, they would call for times of worship. When they wanted to put out a message to the American people, they would send it to two places, and this included the Declaration of Independence. They would send it to newspapers, and they would send it to the churches. And that's why it's a document that's really laced with the language of faith throughout that. And if you think about it, you know, the U.S. Constitution's a rule book. Rule books don't have philosophy in them. They're the rules. The mission statement for America was the Declaration of Independence. So the Declaration of Independence gave you the mission statement, the why, the motivation, the explanation, and then the Constitution is the rule book.
1: Yeah, that is really good to think of it that way. Rod, we have to talk about, you know, the national sin, slavery, and what was going on at the time. And so often today, we place our current cultural perspective, our modern glasses, on the view of those then. Although I do like Shelby Steele, who I interviewed, and Shelby said he's an African-American. I think he operates out of Stanford University. But one of the things that he said is people need to understand that the founding fathers, although they didn't do away with slavery at the time, they wrote the document that would quickly, compared to how long slavery had been in play. I think he said it was a 3,000-year-old industry that started in Africa, certainly was used around the world for an economic engine. We get all that. But he said, if you think about it, the founding fathers created a document that you quoted a moment ago about all men being created equal, that within 80, 90 years, it would result in the Emancipation Proclamation, what Abraham Lincoln would do. So they took a 3,000-year-old industry, created a document that could illuminate people at the right time with the right leadership to end it. And that's kind of part of our history, too. But speak to that idea that everything the Founding Fathers believed is nullified because they didn't attack slavery at the time, even though George Washington wrote about the growing concern he had about it.
0: Well, first of all, you have to acknowledge and understand, come from a point of view that's reality, that slavery was the great American tragedy. That often the way the government treated Native American peoples, great American tragedy. And yet, at the same time, there was this great debate about slavery with the founders at the time of the Declaration of Independence, and Jefferson's original draft was stronger about it, language that was taken out. And the big concern was, politically, that they felt like that it was so narrow of a vote to be able to pass this Declaration of Independence, and it really was narrow, because it had to be unanimous, because you couldn't have some colonies that were in, some colonies were out. And so the big debate was that finally they decided, after dealing with slavery, that they couldn't fix it. So they kicked the can down the road, because they felt like that they had to have the Declaration of Independence, they had to have a nation, and then it could be addressed. So then it came up again during the Constitution, and it still was not properly addressed, and the can was kicked down the road again. But even with all that imperfection, even with how that all turned out, still the forward motion was put in place, that it would be such hypocrisy to say in your mission statement that all men are created equal by their Creator, and yet have such inequality with slavery. And so once that document became the mission statement of this new nation and was expressed through law, through the Constitution, it was like the clock was ticking on the death of slavery.
1: Yeah. I mean, and that, you know, it is a scourge. It's horrific what took place. You don't want to minimize that. But like any nation, you hopefully continue to grow in a positive direction, in a good biblical direction, which I think when you look at the arc of history in the U.S., that's certainly, I think, the experience. And many people are coming to that same conclusion, including Shelby Steele, who just says, we are so much closer than we were 40 years ago, 60 years ago. So that continual progress is the key, even though it's imperfect. Rod, let me ask you, we have the privilege of celebrating our freedom in America today, largely because of what these people did back then. How did George Washington and the Founding Fathers celebrate their freedom right after their victory over the British?
0: Well, for all purposes, the Revolutionary War ended in 1781 with the victory at Yorktown. But it took another almost 2 years or to work out all the details and come to a treaty at the Treaty of Paris. Washington's reaction was to call for a worship service. Congress did the same thing. Congress called for, on these days of prayer and fasting, the Continental Congress observed those on typically by assembling together and then marching as a unit to a church in Philadelphia. And in some cases, twice at least, they went to two different churches for two different worship services. And that's how they reacted to the victory. There was this widespread celebration. On July 4th, they released the Declaration of Independence. But Jefferson, Adams, the founders, they thought the Great Party Day would be on the 2nd. And Adams said, in fact, he wrote a letter to his wife and said that, you know, from now on, July the 2nd will be a day of celebration, of fireworks, of worship services, of great and glad celebration on the 2nd.
1: Yeah. You know, on this day, we're celebrating this. This is why we had you here, to talk about the founding of America, all of its goodness and all of its imperfection. And I think this will be a little bit of an unfair question, but you're the historian. So if we could slap the Jurassic Park idea onto the founding fathers and somehow we could revive them to come back today, and they look at America and they look at where we're at, what do you think their reaction would be?
0: Well, I would say that, and I've thought about that, I would say that, and I'm, you know, getting in the ground of speculation here, but I would say, first of all, that they would be impressed at the scope and measure of America. They would be impressed to a point with technology. I think they would have a lot to grieve about. I think they would grieve a lot about America and where it is today in terms of its shift in the worldview. Because and this is really central to everything that you're addressing, I believe, but the great influential and underreported story of our generation, to me as a historian, is the shift in the worldview in the Western culture and in America in particular. You know, everybody has a worldview. It's how you look at life. It's how you view the world. It's your core values. And the traditional historic Western civilization worldview and the American worldview was a Judeo-Christian worldview, a biblical worldview. And in the late 20th century, there became a shift from this worldview, the Judeo-Christian worldview, holding a view that God is the authority over everything and that God should be the central focus of everything, and the shift over to a view that humanity is the authority over everything and humanity should be the focus of everything. Now, that is a phenomenal shift that has a remarkable impact and cannot do anything but that.
1: I think in that context then, right at the end here, you know, what do churches do? Churches played a vital role, as you've pointed out, in the Revolutionary War. Clergy led people in their theological understanding of what was right and wrong. What about today? How do we apply those principles to our situation today? How do we assess our situation and then act accordingly?
0: Yeah. How should we then live? I would say that we have to remember that it is a difficult time for people of faith, and particularly for Christians who are called on to remain steadfast in the faith and in the truth of Scripture, and that at the same time becoming the unpopular minority, and also having to show the love of Christ and wanting to show the love of Christ. But I would just say that from a point of view of history, that you see throughout history that the church has flourished under duress. Mm. So I would say that if we feel pressure as Christians today, and I'm speaking personally now as a Christian, not as a historian, but I think we feel that pressure, we have to realize that this is not new for Christianity. This is what we've enjoyed as Christians here in this culture over the life of our nation has been really unique, and it's not typical of what Christians have faced. And yet we see that the church of Christ has flourished throughout the ages.
1: It's a great reminder, and I think of those scriptures: "Fear not, be anxious for nothing." I mean, if we as believers believe, I think we should have a sense that God knows what He's doing, and He's going to unroll this according to His plan. And, you know, I think we need to be projecting the very things the Founding Fathers talked about in terms of a sense of faith, religious freedom, the core beliefs of the Judeo-Christian perspective, the fruit of the Spirit. If we can do those things and remain calm, I think people will wake up when we go into this folly of trying to live life without God, because I think it ends up in a dead end. And I think our culture is experiencing that now.
0: Well, always, throughout history, if you study church history, the challenge has been, and it is today, that in whatever circumstances we face, that we show the love of Christ.
1: Do that consistently, and God will take care of it. Think of the people in Rome and what they faced, like you mentioned China, where it doesn't look like the church is going to flourish or even get out of that decade or that century, and then the Lord turns it around. And the thing standing in the floor of the Colosseum today is what? Oh, a cross, the cross of Christ. Isn't that interesting? Rod, this has been great. Thank you for the conversation. Thanks for re-educating us on what the Founding Fathers, particularly George Washington, was about, what this nation was founded upon, the principles that it was founded upon, and the reminder of how do we get back there and concentrate on the core things. Fear not, be anxious for nothing, and love your neighbor and love God. And I think you've got the ingredients there for a truly continued great nation. Thanks for being with us.
0: My pleasure.
1: And if you want a copy of this great book, By the Hand of Providence, get in touch with us and we will send it to you for a gift of any amount. If you can make a monthly commitment like Gene and I do and Dina and John do.
2: We are monthly contributors.
1: Yeah, that's a great way to do it. We'll send you a copy as our way of saying thank you. If it's a one-time gift, we'll do the same. We'll send a copy of the book for you. And it's just a great way to do ministry together.
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7: Hey, as we wrap up That Bible Podcast, we invite you to stick around a little longer. We're getting ready to kick off Mike Fabares and Focal Point. I want to remind you that Joshua says, "The book of the law shall not depart from your mouth, but you shall meditate on it day and night, for then you will make your way prosperous." So we're doing that now, meditating together, and that's worth staying tuned for. Mike Fabares on the way in a few moments, but first, here's our brother Mark Jobe, another one of our Bible teachers. Really short story about looking to the Lord. You got to hear this.
8: You just have this bad attitude towards life. You can blame other people and blame your circumstances. But ultimately, you are the one responsible for your attitude. And when you don't have what you want and can't get what you want, God says, "Have you tried looking to me? Look to the source of what you really need." I believe that most people are looking to fill their lives with something that only God can give them. I believe that there's many people in life that are trying to get something from someone but haven't realized that only God can fill the vacuum of their heart. Plato said there's a God-shaped vacuum in every person's life. There's a part of you that only God can fill. And maybe your husband, he could be the perfect husband and give you flowers often and write you notes and encourage you and try to value you and try to appreciate you, but ultimately that would never fill a vacuum that only God can fill. There's a part of your heart that no man, no woman, no job, no promotion, no finances, nothing can fill but God Himself.
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10: It's an absolute rule in life that our bodies end up where our minds are. 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The Bible is clear about mankind. Proverbs 23:7, "For as he thinks in his heart, so is he." 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The quality of our lives depends on the quality of our thoughts. In Colossians 3:1-4, Paul understands this principle as he urges the saints in Colossae to set their mind on things above, not on things on the earth. 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
12: The pains in our life of having God say, wait. The struggle in our life of having God say, this thing that you love, I'm going to take it away from you. Those are hard. How do we deal with that? You know what? It starts with this. If you want a godly perspective, if you want ambitious biblical faith that's going to let you navigate through that, you've got to be able to say, God is still good. God is good.

0: Whether it's looking for a new job or simply standing in line at the grocery store, most of us hate to wait. It can be an uncomfortable, even painful experience. So in the midst of delays, how do we maintain our confidence in God? Welcome to Focal Point. I'm Dave Drewy, and today Pastor Mike Fabares continues a study in Hebrews chapter 11. We'll hear about one of the heroes of the faith and how his patience finally paid off. Pastor Mike calls this message, Trusting God When Hope Seems Lost.
1: Well, this week, my family and I had the opportunity to sprawl out one night on the living room floor to play a board game. I was hoping for something escapist, something easy, something relaxing. Boys went to the closet and came back with the game of life. So before I knew it, I was having to decide whether to go into debt to pay for college, how much insurance to buy. Hint, this is not the ideal game for dads, I just want to tell you. I did choose, by the way, to go into debt for college. And then I proceeded to pull the lowest paying salary card in the deck. Then I kept drawing those little life cards that kept messing up my life. I bought insurance I never needed. I invested in stocks that never paid off. Then I got to that little square on the board where you get to buy a house. And I looked at my money, which I didn't have. I just had debt cards, and I couldn't afford one. At that point, the game was all too real for me. You know, I didn't have the best game. Matter of fact, I came in dead last. I was broke, basically, at the end of the game. And yet, I had a good time. I had fun, in part because at the beginning of the game, my four-year-old daughter, who doesn't technically play, she scooted up next to me, and she said, I'm on Daddy's team. Even at the lowest point, even when I was completely out of money, I was having a pretty good time. Even when hope seemed lost on the board, I was okay. I didn't get depressed. I didn't cry. I didn't moan. I didn't whine. In part because I knew in 20 minutes we'd be seated on the sofa eating ice cream. So I was okay. See, I came in last. It was a terrible game for me, but I maintained a grasp on reality. I had an accurate perspective. I enjoyed who I had on my team. You see where I'm going with any of this yet? Yeah, Mike, that's really cute, but, you know, that's a board game, you know. When that stuff happens in real life, I mean that's different. That's devastating. Well, is it really all that different? Really? I mean, isn't the goal to keep our hope fixed on ultimate realities, not temporal ones? Does it really matter who's on our team? Isn't that more important than how much salary I'm bringing home? I mean, isn't it really all hinge on an accurate and biblical perspective? Isn't that what makes the difference? I don't mean to minimize the pain or the disappointment or the seeming hopelessness. I know that it hurts when life is not going the way we would have hoped. I mean, I get the pain. I know it's real. I've had my own share, and I know that sometimes when you think this is the way it ought to be and life takes you down a completely different path, I recognize the disappointment there. And I know it hurts. I don't mean to minimize the pain, but I do recognize that there are some overarching realities that kind of put all that in perspective. And I also recognize that when I open up my Bible, I seem to find that people in the Bible have not been immune to this disappointment either. Because I know part of the struggle we have is that we as Christians have this extra layer of discouragement that is added to the whole game of life because we're supposed to be special. I mean, we're supposed to be loved by God, chosen, set apart. I mean, we're supposed to be the focus of God's best intentions. And then we draw a card from the deck, so to speak, and it just reads pain. And we think, what's going on here? I thought that God loved me. I thought He had His best in mind for me. And what's with this? Why? Why this? Why isn't it working out the right way? Well, I find in the scripture too, when we open up the Bible, there are some that seem to be at the pinnacle of those that God loves and honors, and they're at the top of his list. And not only are they not immune from disappointment and pain and hopelessness, but sometimes they seem to be the masters of it. I mean, their life seems to be punctuated with some of the most acute kind of pain and disappointment. Take Abraham, for instance. And if you want to talk about a hero of faith, well, someone with ambitious and strong faith, I mean, Abraham's the guy. He's called the father of faith. And yet what we read about him is not just some wonderful story of a life that's well-lived and where everything works out. As a matter of fact, we find in the verses in Hebrews 11 about Abraham that his life was filled with disappointment. Matter of fact, when we were studying this, we kind of took two verses in the middle of this discussion on Abraham and we set them aside because they just set up for a later discussion about another season of Abraham's life. Both of these are acute pain, they're disappointment, and they hurt. And when we look at Abraham's life, we've got to remember he may be honored, he may be special, he may be loved by God, he may have God may have the best intentions for him, but he has to experience some difficulties. Some deprivation. He knows the pain of having God say, hey, you're going to have to wait on that. He knows what it is to be sick in his heart. Proverbs 13:12 says, hope that is deferred makes the heart sick. I mean, longing fulfilled, the next phrase says. That's the tree of life. I mean, that's just great gratification and fulfillment. But when your hope is there and it's put off, I mean, that just hurts inside. Abraham, did he ever deal with that? Actually, he did. As a matter of fact, there was a lot of hope deferred in his life. Look at those verses that we skipped over in Hebrews chapter 11. The two verses that I'm thinking of are verses 11 and 12. Let's examine this little season of disappointment. And if I say little, it's only because it only happens in two verses here. But it was a long season of disappointment for Abraham. Now, it works out, it seems, in the end, but let's put ourselves in the sandals of Abraham and his wife Sarah and recognize that the longing and hope that they had, God kept saying month after month and season after season and year after year and even decade after decade, hey, Abraham and Sarah, I know that's what you want, but not now. No, not now. Has God ever had you wait on something you really wanted? Something that you think is right and it's good and God has confirmed this as the right plan for your life. And then God says, oh, not now though. Take a look at the text. Hebrews chapter 11, verse number 11. It says, by faith, Abraham, even though he was past age, which is another question I'm going to ask. Now, how come this guy that we meet who's named Abram when we meet him in the scriptures, which by the way means great father, and he's nothing but a big irony because when you meet him, you say, hey, great father. Oh, that's right. You've got no kids. I mean, here's a guy in the Bible we meet at age 75 with no children. And his wife at 65, no kids. They've kind of given up on Babies R Us, right? They've been to so many baby showers, but they've never had one for themselves. And they've kind of thought, well, I guess life's passing us by there. Loving the concept of following a righteous God. And when God calls him, he proves, I'm there, I'm for you, I'm going to follow you. He leaves this southern area of modern day Iraq and he goes up through the Mesopotamian Valley and he finds his way over to Canaan and he's there doing God's will. And God says, hey, great father, I'm going to make you a father of a great nation. And you know, when God kind of gives you a sense of something good in your life, and he says, hey, I'm going to do this for you, and there's that fulfillment in your heart that you have, knowing that God is going to take you down this path, and you have wise counsel, and you have God's principles, and you have that sense of godly longing, and then God says, well, not now, though. I mean, that hurts. For Abraham and Sarah, that's how it was. Sarah was barren. And yet in the end, he was enabled to become a father because the whole time he had to wait, look at his faith, his resilient, ambitious, strong, sterling faith, he considered him faithful who had made the promise. This is the right thing. This is God's path for my life. And God may be saying, wait, but it's going to happen. And so it did, verse 12. So from this one man, and he as good as dead, came descendants as numerous as the stars in the sky and as countless as the sand on the seashore. But I'm telling you, if it's a board game, everybody's lapping him three or four times. I mean, he is really behind in this. You know, it wasn't the next year after the promise, which would have been hard enough. I mean, every month going, hey, is God fulfilling his promise yet? It wasn't even the next 2 years. Abraham was 75 when God made the promise that he would be a great father of a great nation. 5 years? Seven? 17? Do you know how many years it was until God finally fulfilled the promise for Abraham? 25. 25 years of waiting. God's made you wait for a few things, I'm sure. Desires that he's put in your heart. Maybe it's a desire for a relationship. You know, man, when's God going to bring that perfect person into my life? When is that soulmate, my partner going to, and God's got that longing in your heart. There's that comfort, that sense of, yes, God's going to, and you wait. 25 years, can you imagine? That's a long time from the sense of, yes, God's going to do this to the realization of it all. Or maybe it's parenting. My wife and I have been through that. In our lives, we know what it is to wait and long for something that God, we're praying and saying, God, we want this to happen, and seeing everybody else around us have all their kids. It was 10 years, we were married for 10 years before we had our first. Longing and our hearts breaking, especially those last 4 or 5 years, it was like, God, what's going on here? We know what it's like to wait. Maybe it's the fruition of your ministry plan. Maybe it's that sense of where your job was supposed to take you. Maybe it was the fulfillment and usefulness of your life in the body. I don't know what it is, but God has made you wait. That's painful. It's a painful pause in your life. Well, eventually it happened. And he had that child, but it was after a long period of disappointment. Hope deferred, it makes the heart sick. You know that those 25 years was filled with some heart sickness. Well, he had his child, and you'd think, well, everything was great from that point on, but it really wasn't. There was another crisis in Abraham's life. Let's pick it up in verse 17. Here's the other episode that Abraham is remembered for when it comes to pain and kind of the head-scratching season of his life. Well, it was the day that he heard from God after having this child. Now he's over 100 years old. He's got the pride and joy of his life, Isaac, whose name is laughter. That's what it means, and rightfully so, right? A guy who could be his great-grandfather is there parenting this young boy. And you can imagine how his chest would swell when he would walk around with the final fruition of God's plan for his life. Here is the one. I mean, he had hoped and tried to shortcut God's plan with Ishmael and Hagar and all those other things. But now Isaac is here. And you'd think, wow, that's great. Everything's going to work out perfect. And they lived happily ever after. But that's not what happened. There was this thing that's described here as a test from God. That's how Genesis 22 describes it too. God came and tested Abraham. By faith, Abraham, when tested, look what he was asked and actually did, because he was willing to follow God even down a path that didn't make much sense. He was willing to offer Isaac as a sacrifice. Can you imagine that? Some of you don't have to imagine it because God's done that to you. He's taken the thing that you think, this is it, this is God's path for my life, this is God's plan for me, and then God took that plan, that dream, that hope, and he said, okay, now we're just going to take it away. I mean, you talk about the deprivation and pain of waiting for God to do something, but do you know what it's like, don't you, when God takes something away? That's hard. I mean, that's the crisis of life. I mean, there are those painful pauses, but there's also those difficult detours. And Abraham knew what that was like. I mean, the path should go from here to there. And all of a sudden, God says, okay, now take Isaac, take him up this hill called Moriah, and I want you to go sacrifice him as a burnt offering. Wow, that didn't make any sense. The pains in our life of having God say, wait. The struggle in our life of having God say, this thing that you love, I'm going to take it away from you. Those are hard. How do we deal with that? How do we manage that? How did Abraham manage that? Well, part of it is found in the context of the whole list of the heroes of faith in Hebrews 11. Look back up to verse number 6. You might remember this verse. It really is the foundation for this chapter, verses 1 and 2 and verse 6. And verse 6 said, you know, without faith, without trusting in God, it's impossible to please God. I mean, you can't please God without faith. And then he delineates two things. You've got to believe that he is, that he exists. God, by definition, this perfect one, this good one, and you must believe or trust in the fact that he is a rewarder of those who earnestly seek him. Do you see that there in verse 6? There is that predicated knowledge that I am confident in the fact that there is a good God and that God is good to those who seek him. Now, Abraham, was he seeking God? Oh, yeah, so much so that when God said, leave your home and go to this place I'm going to tell you about, and I'm not going to give you a lot of information, but just take the next step here and trust me on this one. Abraham said, fine, I'm with you. I'm there. I'm going. He was following and seeking after God. And the bottom line assumption is that the faith that Abraham had to have every year that God said, I'm going to make you wait another year. I'm going to make you wait a little bit more. That longing in your heart, I'm not going to fulfill it right now. The bottom line foundational assertion of Abraham's faith had to be that God is still a good God even when I'm hurting. There had to be that affirmation. And that'd be a good place for us to start when God makes you wait with a painful pause or a difficult detour. Let's start with this. Number one, we need to reaffirm God's goodness. That's really where it starts. I need to be able to say, I might be hurting. God may be making me wait. There may be disappointment. A dream may be shattered in my life. Things that should have worked out aren't working out. And I'm sitting here drawing life cards that are like, oh, why this now? I don't believe this is happening to me. And you know what? It starts with this. If you want a godly perspective, if you want ambitious biblical faith that's going to let you navigate through that, you've got to be able to say, God is still good. God is good. Asaph, we've quoted him a few times in this series. I want to go back to this because what Asaph does in this little psalm, Psalm 73, is exactly what needs to happen in our lives when we're feeling the pain or the injustice or the heart sickness that we all go through down here on earth. We've got to have this resolve of Asaph. Asaph is feeling it. He's thinking, God, I don't get it. I'm following you. I'm trusting you. I'm seeking you. And look at my life. It's hurting. There's pain. Well, he shows that he is going to specifically affirm the goodness of God. But let's at least feel his pain a little bit. Look at verse number 3. He's looking around and he's seeing people that, unlike him, are having pretty good time in life. So much so that he's envying those people. Now, they're not godly. They're not doing the right thing. He's envying arrogant people, which is an odd thing for someone who's godly to do. But he's doing it because he's seeing their prosperity. I saw the prosperity of the wicked. I mean, I don't get it, man. I mean, my youngest kid doesn't go to college and he pulls the highest paying salary card that he can have. You know, that ain't fair. Right? I'm carrying his little white debt cards around. And I'm a college-educated artist making $12,000 a year. That was my arrangement. And my kid skips it, and he's out there prospering. What's with you, wicked kid, right? How did that work? It's not fair. I'm trying to teach you a lesson. Yeah, go in debt, go to college. This isn't right. It's unfair. And he says, it's not fair sometimes. Sometimes it seems that people that cut corners and don't do the righteous things, it's like verse 4, they don't have struggles. I mean, look at them. Their bodies are healthy and strong. Do you ever feel that way when the doctor says you're sick? You got some chronic problem? Something goes wrong in your body and you look across the street at Mr. Tan, you know, toned pagan across the way? It's with him. That guy's never sick. Come on. It's with me, God. I don't get it. How come their life is better than mine? I'm trying to follow you. I'm trying to do the right thing. He feels that pain. He says, it seems that those people, they're free from the burdens that are common to man, verse 5. They're not plagued with human ills like I am. I mean, he's got a beef with God here. Well, he ends this chapter. And this is a song, this is poetry, I realize. And that's why it starts with the conclusion. Look up at verse number 1. He's going to end this psalm after thinking through it all, and he's going to get to this affirmation, verse number 1. Look what he says. Surely God is, what's the word? Good. He is good to Israel, to those who are pure in heart. Now, that's a weird way to start this description of his frustration about the injustice of life. But that's where he's going to end up. He's got to step back and say, even when I'm hurting, God is good. He's good to Israel, his chosen people. He's good to those who are pure in heart. I know that God is still good. He specifically speaks of God's character. He is a good God. He's not torturing us. He's not with a magnifying glass trying to hurt us. He doesn't have malicious intent in his heart just because he's saying no to our desires, just because he puts us on a difficult detour. He's not a mean God. He's not a bad God. The affirmation of this is important. Because for him, look at how this ends. Verse number 27, Psalm 73. I mean, he recognizes as he stands back and actually says he's got to go to church, so to speak. He's got to go to the house of God to get this perspective. And he realizes that those who are far from you will perish. Oh, they may be toned and tan now, but you know what? They're in trouble with God. You're going to ultimately destroy all who are unfaithful to you. But as for me, now it's unjust. He's not having a good day. But for me, it is good to be near God. I've made the sovereign Lord my refuge. I will tell of all your deeds. the goodness of God, and I start with his character. God is a good God. So when it comes to me saying, you know what, life's hurting right now for me, God, I got desires that aren't fulfilled. I got a plan that seemed right and good, and now all of a sudden you put me on some weird detour and it hurts. I got to step back and say, okay, wait a minute. Like Asaph, I got to say, God's good. And like Abraham, I got to say, in the end, it's going to be made perfect and right because you will overcome all evil. And at the end of the book, in Revelation 21 and 22, what does it say? It's going to take every pain, wipe away every tear, death, mourning, pain, the first order of things, gone. And God is going to correct everything. In the meantime, it's just an opportunity for God's saving grace. That's a whole nother sermon. But it lets me say, okay, God, I'm hurting, but it doesn't mean you're not good. You are good as a person, and you will overcome evil in the end. Romans chapter 8, let's turn there. This is an important verse. Romans chapter 8, verse 28. Here's what the Bible says. The Bible's very clear. It says, we know, now look at it carefully. This is important. We know that in most things, underline the word most there. Do you see it? I got the new version here. So, what's the old version say? Oh, that's right. All things. In all things, that's pretty inclusive. That means when, you know, everybody's lapped me on the board. That means when I get that life card that messes up my life. In all things, God works for the, here's our word, what? Good. Of those who, now here's the definition. Do you meet it? Those who love him. Do you love God? And who have been called according to his purpose. Very specific. You're a Christian. You've been called by God to follow Christ. Two things. Do you love God and are you called according to his purpose? If so, then read that phrase again. All things, every single episode of your life is designed specifically to work for the good of God's plan for you. He's got a plan for you. That's the third thing you can jot down. God is working good in your life. Even when he says to you, here's a painful pause or a difficult detour. Either one, God is trying to work something good in your life. Now, that's an important thing. That's affirming the goodness of God. Now, you may still hurt just as bad. It may hurt. You may say, God, I don't like this painful pause, or I don't like this difficult detour, but at least I can stand back and say with Asaph and Abraham, and I can say here with Paul that he's working all things to good in my life. He's working all things to good in the world. And you know what? He's good in his heart. God is a good God.
0: Sometimes we need to step back to see the big picture of what God is preparing for us. 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It's called Songs of the Son by Daniel Stevens. If Hebrews has been opening up the Old Testament for you in new ways, this book takes that further. Stevens works through the Psalms that Hebrews actually cites, reading each one first on its own, then through the interpretive lens that Hebrews provides. And what emerges is a portrait of Christ that was woven into those ancient songs all along. These aren't just poems about human experience. 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
2: 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We'll see you then.
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3: Yeah, the end of Focal Point means more tremendous Bible teaching moments away. Colin Smith's Open the Bible coming up in just a few moments. And, you know, my prayer for you today is from Psalm 119. It says, "Open my eyes that I may behold wondrous things out of your law." So as we hear the word taught, we're praying that God will open your eyes, your ears, and your heart today. We're going to dive in with Colin Smith in a few moments. But first, here's our brother J.D. Greer with a story about the real Abraham.
4: The real meaning of this Abraham story, as with all Old Testament stories, follow this. You know who the real Abraham was? The ultimate fulfillment? It was Jesus. Jesus was the one who left his father's country and went out into the void so that he could build a people of God. Jesus was the one who was in Isaac when he walked up on that mountain, except when the heavenly father raised his knife above Jesus to sacrifice him, no angel came and stood in the way. No angel came and stood in the way. Jesus had that knife plunged deeply into his chest because Jesus was the lamb who was going to be slain in our place. There was no lamb in the thicket that was there to replace him because he was that one. And his blood was shed so that we could become the people of God, so that we could be saved, so that we could receive the blessing. And now we can look at God and say the same thing the angel said to Abraham. Because you didn't withhold your son from us, we know that you love us. We know. You are being asked to go all in for a God who went all in for you. And when you understand that, what fills your heart? Humility. Gratefulness. God, you went all in for me. I didn't deserve this. I deserve to be destroyed in the flood of your wrath. But you chose me for blessing. Gratefulness. And then excitement. You get to use me to make my name great in somebody else's life. And that makes you what 2 Corinthians calls a cheerful giver. And God loves cheerful givers. You want to know why? Because cheerful givers get the gospel, and God loves it when people get the gospel.
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1: 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Let's do that together. Pastor Colin, lead the way.
2: I am wholly persuaded that the greatest need of the church today is a fresh outpouring of faith, hope, and love.
3: Welcome to Open the Bible with Pastor Colin Smith. I'm Steve Hiller. Glad you're with us. And over the past few months, we've been looking at growing in faith, growing in hope. Today, we look at growing in love.
4: Yes, and love being the one that is of supreme value. The apostle makes it very clear that there are three things that remain. Everything else is going to pass away, but faith, hope, and love will remain, and that is why they are of supreme value. But he then says, the greatest of these is love. So here is the thing that we must pursue. We can't talk about it too much. It's outlined for us here in 1 Corinthians in chapter 13, where Paul goes through the many gifts and achievements that we may have in our lives. People are able to accomplish remarkable things. But the thing that really matters, the apostle says, is are we growing in love?
3: Well, we're going to continue to look at that today as we open our Bibles to 1 Corinthians 13 and continue our message, Love is Our Distinct Calling. Here is Pastor Colin.
2: I've been reading the story of William Wilberforce, a member of the British Parliament in the 18th and early 19th century, who proposed legislation to abolish slavery. He was defeated 11 times over a period of 20 years. But by God's grace, he overcame that mountain of opposition and was finally blessed with wonderful success. Wilberforce had faith in the Lord Jesus Christ, and God used him to move a mountain. Now, some people, like Wilberforce, are drawn to the hardest tasks. And if that's you, it's a very wonderful gift indeed. Some people have a special kind of faith that enables them to believe that a mountain can be overcome. And if God has given you that kind of gift, I want to encourage you, find the mountain that he is calling you to move. And then give yourself to moving it by faith, even if it takes the whole of your life to see it happen. But remember this, that every gift brings its own unique temptation. And the obvious temptation to those who accomplish great things is the temptation to pride. The feeling that what has been accomplished was the result of your own power. James Denny gives this warning to pastors as well as to those who are successful in business. Let me quote what he says. The sense may steal upon a man's mind that his commanding personality is that to which circumstances yield. His practical capacity is that which transmits force and sees that work is done. And when that happens, Denny says, all is lost. If you think that the moving of a mountain was ultimately your personality, your force, your power, rather than that God in his marvelous grace used you to do it, you've lost everything.

0: That's what Denny's saying. And that's what the Apostle Paul is saying here. If I have all faith so as to remove mountains, but have not love, I am nothing. Nothing. Love is what enables a person to achieve great things and then still to serve with humility. Love reminds a believer that his calling to move one mountain may not be the calling of another believer who may be called to move another mountain. And love will enable you to find joy in the achievements of others as much as you find joy in the achievements of your own. And then fifthly, Paul identifies this gift of unusual generosity. Look at what he says. If I give, verse 3, all I have. Not a tenth, not even half. If I give everything, all that I have. This is what Jesus called the rich young ruler to do, and he couldn't do it. He couldn't bring himself to do it because he didn't have love. Paul says, if I give all that I have. Now, God calls all of us to be generous, but some people have a special calling and a special ability in this regard. And if God has put it into your heart to be generous, be as generous as you possibly can. But remember that every gift carries its own hidden temptation. And the temptation to those who give generously is that it is possible to give simply as a matter of duty. It's possible to give in order to make an impression. It's possible to give as a means of exercising control. You can give without love. And Paul says, if I give all that I have and have not love, I gain nothing. But you see, growing in love is what will enable you to give with freedom and with joy. And your reward will be very great. The Apostle Paul says in 2 Corinthians, the next letter in the New Testament, whoever sows sparingly will reap sparingly, and whoever sows bountifully will also reap bountifully. Sow bountifully because your heart is growing in love. Grow in love, and you will sow bountifully. And then the last gift that Paul identifies here is the gift of courageous commitment. Look at what he says. And if I deliver up my body to be burned. Now, Paul is describing here the courage of believers who pay the ultimate price of laying down their own lives for their faith in the Lord Jesus Christ. Believers have faced persecution from the earliest times, and around the world, many still do today. Some have died and still die horrible and painful deaths. And no one could possibly do this without being given a special gift of strength to meet the unique challenge of this particular calling. Now, God may have called you to an unusual level of sacrifice and of commitment. And if that is the case, give yourself to what God has called you to do, irrespective of the cost, knowing that God will give to you all that you need to fulfill all that He has called you to do. But remember that it is possible to make great sacrifices without love. And the obvious temptation for those whose sacrifices have been great is to resent those whose paths in life have been easier. I remember very vividly hearing from a pastor in a country in Eastern Europe who told me that the greatest difficulty that the churches faced after the fall of communism was the tension that emerged between church leaders who had been imprisoned during the communist time and others who had not. And you can understand this. We took a costly stand. Where were you when we were in jail? Why weren't you with us? Why didn't you take the same stand as we did? But you see, what is the point in taking a costly stand if you cannot love your own brother who chose a different path? If I deliver my body up to be burned, the apostle says, but have not love, I gain nothing. Nothing. And what a tragedy it would be to make great sacrifices for the Lord Jesus Christ and gain nothing from it. Now, this temptation to resent people who choose an easier path than the one that you walk may actually be closer to home than some of us might think. The more committed you become, the more you will be tempted to resent those who don't show the same measure of commitment that you do. But it is love that will set you free from this kind of resentment. It is love that will enable you to say, what I do for the Lord Jesus Christ and for his people, and though it be costly, I have no regrets. Love will enable you to say that. Courageous commitment is a marvelous gift, but only if it is exercised with love.
1: 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Well, the good news is, love can be learned. 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And God's Holy Spirit is given to us for this purpose. 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Again, here is Pastor Colin.
0: I had originally intended to try and speak from the whole of 1 Corinthians in chapter 13 today, but there's just so much in these first three verses that I've decided to leave the rest for next week, and we'll come back to it then. So let me, in these remaining minutes, try to press this home into our hearts. The main point of the message today is that whatever our gifts, we all need to grow in love. I wonder if you noticed that these verses written by the Apostle Paul are framed in the first person. Paul says, if I speak in the tongues of men and of angels, but have not love, I am a noisy gong or a clanging cymbal. And, you know, the apostle gives us a rather marvelous example of expressing oneself in love by the way that he puts this. A less thoughtful person would say, if you speak with the tongues of men and angels, and if you don't have love, well, you know what? You are just a noisy gong and a clanging cymbal. But the Apostle Paul doesn't say it like that. He offers himself as an example of someone who would gain nothing, be nothing, if he did not have love. Now, the more I think about this, the more staggering it seems to me that it is. Think about Paul's speaking. God used this man's gift of speaking more than any other person to spread the gospel across the entire ancient Roman world, and it happened with extraordinary effect. And then think about this man's spiritual experience. He saw the glory of the risen Lord who appeared to him on the road to Damascus. It would be hard to imagine a more remarkable spiritual experience than that. And then think about this man's brilliant mind. I mean, he was trained in the school of Gamaliel, one of the best schools that anyone could have gone to at the time. And his natural gifts were heightened even further by the work of the Holy Spirit, opening his eyes to the meaning of Scripture and to the mystery of the gospel. And think about the Apostle Paul's extraordinary achievement. I mean, planting churches across the Roman Empire in the face of relentless hostility and opposition. This man was used by God to move mountains. He really was. And think about his generosity. The Apostle Paul gave himself to the service of the Lord Jesus Christ freely. He often worked as a tent maker by day, then giving himself to ministry at night. Why? So that he did not have to impose a financial burden on newly formed churches by asking people to support him. And then think about this man's courage. Shipwrecked, beaten with rods, repeatedly arrested and imprisoned. You could hardly have a more gifted, committed, generous, courageous person than the Apostle Paul, and yet he says, if I speak with the tongues of men and of angels, but have not love, I am a noisy gong and a clanging cymbal. And if I have prophetic powers and understand all mysteries and have all knowledge, if I have faith that can move mountains, but I have not love, well, I am nothing. The Apostle Paul. And if I give all that I have and deliver up my body to be burned, if I make the ultimate sacrifice itself and have not love, I gain nothing. The Apostle Paul gaining nothing? Now, friends, if this was true for him, how much more true is it for me and for us? The message today is really very simple. I am asking you to join me in seeking to grow in love. I am wholly persuaded that the greatest need of the church today is a fresh outpouring of faith, hope, and love. And in as much as that happens, the world will see something radically different that could only have come from the hand of Jesus. You may be wondering, where could I find love like this? Maybe you're thinking, I've never been loved like this. Maybe the very mention of the word love makes you feel something that you lack. I've never been loved like this. Oh, yes, you have. I want you to remember today that the man who wrote these words was once an angry, violent man. He lived with a passion for his own particular issue, and he hated everyone who disagreed with him. Hated. How did love come into his life? Well, he tells us in Galatians in chapter 2 and verse 20, the Son of God loved me and gave himself for me. And the knowledge of that love of Jesus Christ for this man transformed him from the inside out, and the same love of the Lord Jesus Christ can change you too. Love is at the heart of all that God calls us to do for him, and love is at the heart of all that God has done for us. God shows his own love for us in this, that while we were still sinners, Christ died for us. In this is love, not that we loved God, which of course we didn't, but that he loved us. And he sent his Son to be the propitiating sacrifice for our sins. God so loved the world that he gave his only Son, that whoever believes in him should not perish, but have eternal life.
1: Well, I hope that you know that love of God that Pastor Colin has been talking about today. You know that you have eternal life because you're secure in his love. Maybe you've got questions about that. We'd love for you to contact us here at Open the Bible. 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And as you give a gift of any amount this month, we'd love to say thank you for your gift by sending you a copy of Pastor Colin's brand new 30-day devotional book called Grow in Love. And Colin, why did you write this book?
0: Well, this is the third in a series on faith, hope, and love. And of course, the Bible says that these are the three things that are going to remain.
2: It's very striking. Paul says everything else is going to pass away. But faith, hope, and love, they're going to abide, and the greatest of these is love. So I'm absolutely convinced that the greatest need of the Christian church today is a fresh outpouring of faith and of hope and of love. I mean, think about it. Everybody is looking for love. Everybody wants to find hope. Everybody needs someone to believe in. And God has given us these things in Jesus Christ. And the more we grow in faith, the more we grow in hope, and the more we grow in love, the more effective we're going to be in the world, and the more we're going to be like our Savior.
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3: 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Jeff Wickwire's Hardwired coming up in just a few moments, and I love this quote, that the Bible is God's story and we are His children in it. From Genesis to Revelation, it points us to Jesus, and the next message is going to do the same thing. So let's listen together. Jeff Wickwire on the way. But first, here's our brother Philip DeCourcy, who wants to lead us in prayer. So Philip, take it away.
4: Father, thank you for our time in the Word. Rich as usual. We have mined a new vein of Scripture. We've come away with gospel gems. We've been reminded that Christianity is an all-sufficient relationship with an all-sufficient Christ. Oh God, forgive us for falling short of the grace of God. Forgive us for barrenness and unfruitfulness. Help us to become more than conquerors. Help us not to be underachievers. Help us to grow in grace. We can, because Christ has given us all things that pertain to life and godliness. We don't need to live beneath the circumstances. We can live above the circumstances. Thank you for the promises. Help us to write our name on a verse and cash it in by faith and come to know the power of God through the power of obedience to the Word of God, which is living and powerful. And Lord, thank you for this promise of participating in the life and likeness of God. Even so, come, Lord Jesus. We're tired of the mismanagement, tired of the mess, tired of the tears, the death, the heartache, the abuse that marks this world. And it will never be fixed until Jesus comes and His government rules over every government. Even so, come, Lord Jesus.
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6: The quality of our lives depends on the quality of our thoughts. In Colossians 3, 1-4, Paul understands this principle as he urges the saints in Colossae to set their mind on things above, not on things on the earth. The Christ they love and follow has ascended to the right hand of God, which calls for elevated thinking on the part of His disciples. They were to fix their attention on the ascended and glorified Savior. He has all authority, and they should live out His lordship over them in all aspects of their lives. They were secure, they were safe in the glorified Christ, who was returning to glorify them in a future day.
5: For more bite-sized theology to feed your heart and mind, visit ktt.org.
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3: 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Here is Hardwired right here on The Well.
8: 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Here's what's coming up in today's edition.
9: What it meant for Noah to be in the ark is exactly what it means for us to be in Christ. In Him, we have been placed in a sphere where His wrath can never reach us and we are secure. Watch this. There they are in the ark with all the animals. And the ark is floating way, way, way above ground in very deep water. Everything out there is covered up. As far as your eye can see, it's a sea. And yet the water of judgment didn't touch them.
10: Have you ever been on a boat that got so far from the shore that you could no longer see dry land? It can be scary to be in the middle of a vast ocean with no shelter in sight besides the boat keeping you above the surface. Well, in today's message, Pastor Jeff reminds you that just as the ark protected Noah and his family from the condemnation of sin, God protects you from the waters of condemnation by sealing you within His grace. You don't have to be afraid of judgment because it will never reach you. Now, let's join Pastor Jeff in the book of Romans, chapter 8, as he begins his message, No Condemnation.
9: We know that chapter 1, 1 through 17 is about the what? The cross. And then the zero or the O of Romans is, what is it called? The ditch. So you got the cross and you got the ditch. Now that's chapter 1:18 through chapter 3, verse 20, the ditch. The ditch is Paul making the case so that we cannot refute it, that everybody is a sinner. Now we don't like hearing that in our day, but that's the truth. Have an amen. I mean, is it really a newsflash looking at our culture right now that everybody is a sinner? Yeah. So he's building the case through chapter 3, verse 20, so that none of us can escape the fact that something's got to be done about the sin in my life. Now we come to the M, and that's the road. And that's chapter 3, verse 21 through chapter 5. And that is where God presents us as righteous before God. The whole theme in the road is that we are saved by grace through what? Through faith. We're saved by faith, not by works. That is the drumbeat of the book of Romans, at least through chapter 5. Now in the A in Romans, we come to the plan. That's chapters 6 through 8. That's the plan. The Lord calls us to live out righteous lives, and that's where we are. We're going to be on chapter 8. He shows us how to live a righteous life through the power of the Holy Spirit. Now we come to the end, and that's 9 through 11. Now my personal devotionals, it just so happens, I do a through the Bible in a year, every year. And I have a little through the Bible in a year Bible. So whatever the date is, I go there and I read Old Testament, New Testament, Psalms, and Proverbs every time. It just so happens I'm in Romans 11 this morning. All right, Romans 11 and 9 through 11 is red meat, T-bone steak, deep, profound theology. And we're going to be digging into the meat of the word. Then the S is the kingdom, 12 through 16. And God's name is glorified by His people living out righteous lives. Paul gets very practical. He said, I've given you all this theology. Now let me tell you how to live it out. And I love that about Paul's epistles. Now, let's go to chapter 8, all right? Last time in chapter 7, we saw that the law, and that's Moses' commandments, all right? Moses' commandments had the effect of exposing the exceeding sinfulness of man. The law wasn't given so that we could obey it. The law was primarily given so we could realize we can't obey it and we need another way to God, because we will never achieve God's righteous requirements on our own. We'll never, ever, ever do it All right? So when Moses brought the law down from the mountain, at first the people thought, great, cool, now we've got the commandments, now we know how to live. But before long, they realized we know how to, but we don't know how to do it. We know what will please God, but we don't know how to make that happen in our own strength, because we fall short every time. Now, the law ended up serving as our schoolmaster to lead us to God's grace found in Jesus Christ. How many of you are thankful for amazing grace? How sweet the sound. Amen. Now, chapter 7 closed out with Paul crying out, "O wretched man that I am, who will deliver me from this death?" What was he talking about? The endless battle between the law of sin in his members or in his body and the law of God, which he genuinely wanted to follow but couldn't. Now, if Paul had ended Romans with chapter 7 and we didn't have the next 9 chapters, it would be a very, very depressing letter. Because, yeah, I'm a sinner, and yeah, God gave the law, and wow, I can't live it out. And then if it had ended right there, we would all been saying, oh, wretched man that I am, oh, wretched person that I am, what am I going to do? Who's going to help me? Because I can't live this out on my own. And we would have ended Romans with despair. But chapter 7 is a setup for chapter 8. Amen? So chapter 8 has been called the greatest chapter in the Bible. Now, I don't know if I would say that. I would say it's certainly one of the greatest chapters. Maybe it is the greatest chapter in the Bible. It is certainly the summit of the book of Romans. It's the top peak which the first chapters have climbed and from which the rest of the book flows. So chapter 1 through 7 lead to chapter 8. There's the mountaintop. After chapter 8, the rest of the book flows out of chapter 8, out of the truth of chapter 8. So if we hear anything in the book of Romans, we need to hear chapter 8, because chapter 8 is going to tell us how we live in victory over the flesh, over the world, and over the devil. How do we do it? All right? Now, chapter 8 begins with two beautiful words. Let's say them together. No condemnation. Let's try it again. No condemnation. And it ends with no separation. Begins with no condemnation, ends with no separation. Therefore, says verse 1, there is now no condemnation for those who are in Christ Jesus. How many of you realize that's true? Because in chapter 7, he's feeling nothing but condemned. But here comes chapter 8. Chapter 8 says, but guess what? Because of what Jesus did for us, there's no condemnation. I'm not under condemnation. I'm not under guilt. I'm not under blame. I'm not under threat of judgment. There is therefore now no condemnation. And the chapter ends, no separation. So therefore, there is now no condemnation for those who are aware, everybody, in Christ Jesus. Now, the key words here are some of Paul's very favorites, in Christ Jesus. He uses in Christ Jesus all over the place in his writings. All right, in Christ Jesus. It occurs in all of his epistles and points to a new sphere into which the believer has been placed at the very moment they were saved. What happened when you were saved? You were immediately placed in Christ. And when you were placed in Christ, you were immediately delivered from condemnation. All right? Now, the concept of being in Christ is not an easy one. Without a picture, an illustration, something. So let's get one. Let's grab it out of the Bible. Let's think for a moment about Noah and the ark. When the ark was finished, a perfect and singular way of escape was available to everybody that took it. Now, I want all of you to remember, what did Jesus say about the last days? He said, as it was in the days of who? Noah. So will it be in the days of the coming of the Son of Man. What did Jesus mean? Well, think of the parallels between Noah and the ark and us and Jesus, because Jesus is called the ark of the New Testament. He's the ark of the covenant, the new covenant. What are we told Noah did for 120 years? He built the ark. Well, but that's one thing. That's not the only thing. He did two things. He built the ark and he preached. Peter tells us he was a preacher of righteousness. Noah preached repentance to his generation for 120 years, and he didn't have one convert. That depresses me. I mean, I'll tell you, as a preacher, that depresses me. Not one convert. I don't know if I could keep going for 120 years if I was having no harvest whatsoever. Think of all the invitations, nobody comes. What if I was up here for 30 years giving invitations and nobody came? Even some of you would come up to me and say, Pastor Jeff, hang it up. Right? But for 120 years, there wasn't one convert. Not one. But he was a preacher of righteousness. He kept preaching, repent. And if you're repenting, if you want to repent and get right, get into the ark. The ark is the only way out. I'm building an ark. When the ark is done, you're going to have to get in that ark. And if you don't get into that ark, you are going to perish in a great flood that is coming. And he preached this. And not one person, not one got into the ark except him, Mrs. Noah, his three sons, and their wives. And that was it. No one else got in. Eight people got into that ark. And the Bible says, God shut the door. And it began to rain. But here's the parallels. There was only one way out, the ark. In our day, there's only one way out, the ark of the new covenant, Jesus Christ. The day is going to come when God is going to shut the door. And when God shuts the door, it's going to be eternally too late. He shut the door on Noah's ark. And once he shut that door, you could not get in. It was over with. Certain judgment was coming in Noah's day, and certain judgment is coming in our day. The parallels are amazing. The invitation during those days went out from God. Go into the ark, you and your whole family, because I have found you righteous in this generation, he said to Noah. Now we know that this invitation had been extended to all the people of Noah's day, because Peter informs us that Noah had been a preacher of righteousness the entire time he was building the ark. Look what Peter tells us, 2 Peter 2, verse 4. For if God did not spare angels when they sinned, and he did not, but he sent them to hell, putting them into gloomy dungeons to be held for judgment, and that's where there are many fallen angels right now. They are in a dungeon. God has put them in a spiritual dungeon awaiting the great white throne judgment. So when angels fell, God didn't say, well, you're an angel, so I'm not judging you. No, he judged angels, and that's Peter's point. If he did not spare the ancient world, Noah's world, when he brought the flood on its ungodly people, but he protected Noah, a preacher of righteousness, and seven others, his family. The Bible reveals the ark was pitched within and without with pitch. Now, interestingly, the Hebrew word for pitch, kopher, is the identical word used elsewhere for atonement. It's defined as a redemptive price, ransom, or satisfaction. Wow. Powerful. So even the pitch that he made the ark with, in the Hebrew language, it meant redemption. It meant atonement. It meant satisfaction, meaning God was satisfied with his judgment and his salvation of anybody that repented. Here's the picture. Between the saved within the ark and the waters of judgment without were the wood and pitch. Once Noah and his family were safely in the ark, we read that the Lord shut him in. Chapter 7, verse 16. Now, this portrays, everybody, complete security, does it not? God did not say to Noah, now, Noah, I want you to take 8 long spikes, one for each member of the family and yourself, and drive them into the side of the ark so that when the floodwaters rise, you and your family can hang on for dear life. So Noah, Mrs. Noah, and the three sons and their wives are all hanging by a spike, or driven into the side of the ark. Is that what God did? No, that's not what God did, all right? As long as you hang on, Noah, you're saved. But if you let go, sorry, Charlie, you're lost. Can't help you there. Is that the way God did it? Was their salvation that uncertain, is the point? No, God shut him in. And what it meant for Noah to be in the ark is exactly what it means for us to be in Christ. In him, we have been placed in a sphere where his wrath can never reach us and we are secure. Watch this. There they are in the ark with all the animals. And the ark is floating way, way, way above ground in very deep water. Everything out there is covered up. As far as your eye can see, it's a sea. And yet the water of judgment didn't touch them. It was beneath them. It was around them. But it didn't touch them because they were safe in the ark. What's the picture? So are we safe in Jesus Christ. Amen? We are safe in Jesus Christ. So there is therefore now no more condemnation for sin. The waters of God's judgment cannot get to us because we are covered in the blood of the Lamb. We are redeemed, and God is satisfied with the blood of the Lamb that's over our life. Can we thank Jesus for that? Amen. Amen. And there need be no more control by sin. Now, let's watch where Paul takes us in the first half of Romans 8. He says, you're free of condemnation, but let's go further. Because through Christ Jesus, the law of the Spirit of life has set me free from the law of sin and death. Now, follow me. What does that mean? What does it mean I'm free from the law of sin and death? Well, notice he's mentioning two laws. The law of the Spirit of life in Christ Jesus and the law of sin and death. So these are laws. Now, give you another picture. Picture a coin falling into the ground under the power of the law of gravity, because gravity is a law, all right? And law of sin and death and the law of the Spirit of life are laws, every bit as much laws as the law of gravity. So imagine I drop a coin right now and it begins falling to the ground under the law of gravity. Left to itself, will it fall? Yes, it will fall. It's powerless of itself to stop the downward pull of the earth. You and I were powerless to defeat sin ourselves because the law of sin and death was dragging us down. All right? But now imagine, before it strikes the ground, I reach out my arm and I grab it before it slams into the ground. And I hold the coin tightly in my hand and I lift it higher and higher and higher in defiance of the law of gravity. The law of the Spirit of life in that person's, in my arm, overcomes the law of gravity. Here's what he's telling us. We were all falling to the ground. We would have all been judged by God. We would have all suffered eternal damnation. We would have all gone to hell. How many of you know that's true? We were falling. But then we heard John 3:16, God so loved the world, he gave his only begotten son, whoever believes on him will not perish, but have everlasting life. And we placed our faith in Christ. And when we did, another law kicked in. And the law of the Spirit of life, God's Holy Ghost, grace, grabbed us as we were falling and picked us up and defied the law of sin and death, because the law of the Spirit of life in Jesus Christ is stronger than the law of sin and death. Are you with me? And so every one of us that were falling to the ground and we would have ended up eternally lost, now we're in the nail-scarred hands of the Savior, and we are defying the law of sin and death, and we always will, because it can't pull us down anymore, because we're not under condemnation. We have been washed in the blood of the Lamb. The Holy Ghost is living inside of us, and we are in God's hand, and he is carrying us upward, whereas sin was carrying us downward. We are in his hand, and only by his hand will we ever defy the law of sin and death. Oh, man, that is good stuff. If you can just walk out of here getting a hold of that, how am I defeating the flesh? How am I defeating the world? How am I pleasing God in my walk with him? Because a hand grabbed me when I was falling, the hand of the Savior, and wrapped his hand around me and hoisted me up and picked me up. And one day there's going to be a trumpet sound, and then we're going all the way up. But until we go all the way up, we're no longer under the law of sin and death. We're under the law of the Spirit of life. Do you get it? Do you get it? Amazing grace, how sweet the sound that saved a wretch like me. I once was lost, but now I'm found. Was blind, but now I see. Through many dangers, toils, and snares, I have already come. How have I already come? Through many dangers, toils, and snares. 'Twas grace that brought me safe thus far. And grace that holds me up will lead me home. This is what you call theology. This is the kind of stuff we need to understand. If the church understood this, there'd be a lot less defeat and a whole lot more victory. If we really understood this. Because once you're saved, you're saved. You're in the ark. The door's been shut. You're good to go. You're not waiting for the undertaker. You're waiting for the upper taker. Amen? And you're good to go. And you're going to go up. But in the meantime, you're being held by the Spirit of life. The law of the Spirit of life in Jesus Christ. Now, doesn't mean that gravity ceased to operate if that coin doesn't hit the ground, but it does mean that a higher law came into play. We sin by nature because we are victims of the fall. It's in the nature of all people to sin. But in Jesus Christ, a higher law operates. Do you get it, folks? The law, say it with me, the law of the Spirit of life. And this law sets us free from the lesser law of sin and death. So I don't have to obey sin anymore. I don't have to obey the devil anymore. I'm not going to hell anymore. I'm not hanging on the outside of the ark by a stake driven into it. I'm in it, and the door has been shut. I'm safe. Look what it says in verses 3 and 4. For what the law was powerless to do, in that it was weakened by the sinful nature, God did by sending his own son in the likeness of sinful man to be a sin offering. And so he condemned sin in sinful man in order that the righteous requirements of the law might be fully met in us who do not live according to the sinful nature, but according to what, everybody? The Spirit. All right? The law was good, but it was weak. Not the law itself, but the law couldn't be fulfilled because it was weak through our flesh. We couldn't fulfill it. So God sent his own son who lived a perfect life, and he condemned sin in the flesh. And his perfect walk was imputed to you and me, and therefore now there's no more condemnation. Jesus never one time, I want you to think about this, he never once yielded to a sinful thought, spoke a wrong word, or committed an improper act. Don't you know his brothers and sisters had a real struggle with him? Now I say his half-brothers and sisters because the rest of them were by Joseph and Mary, but Jesus' daddy was God, okay? But don't you know that some of them said, Mom, how come Jesus never gets spanked? Because he doesn't ever do anything wrong. He don't ever do anything wrong. Well, that's not fair. You spank me all the time. Well, you do things wrong all the time, and not him. Because we've got to get this in our head. He lived a perfect, sinless life. There was not one thing the devil could point to about Jesus Christ and say to God, he sinned. That's why at the end, Jesus said, when they were coming to get him and arrest him and crucify him, he said, the prince of this world is coming, but he's got nothing in me. No one else could ever say that, but Jesus could. He's got nothing in me. What do you mean? I've never done anything. I've never thought anything, spoken anything, acted anything out, or had any kind of an attitude that was sinful. Wow. Wow. And aren't you glad God imputed that kind of walk to you?
10: Jesus is the good and perfect sacrifice to atone for our sin because he lived completely without sin. His righteousness doesn't just catch us and keep us from falling further into condemnation, but He lifts us up and back into a place of righteousness. Pastor Jeff wants you to remember that as long as you remain in Jesus, you will not face condemnation for the sins you have committed. They have been completely erased from your record. Here's some more information about Hardwired.
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3: Yeah, the end of Hardwired means we've got Daryl Jones and Point coming up in just a few moments. And I love what Proverbs 4 says. It says, "My son, be attentive to my words, for they are life to those who find them and healing to all their flesh." You see, God's word is a medicine for the soul, and we're going to get our dose with Daryl Jones coming up in just a few moments. But first, really short story from our brother Chip Ingram about evolution. Probably not exactly what you think.
12: I grew up in a house where my dad was a science teacher. We went to sort of a cultural church. We didn't read the Bible. And on the one hand, we would, you know, just talk about life and metaphysics and that we believed in God and prayed when someone went to the hospital. On the other hand, my dad's a science teacher teaching evolution. And we had this dichotomy of thoughts that absolutely didn't add up. And we lived as though it really didn't matter. What do you believe? Why did life begin? Classic evolution's response to this is it began as a pure accident. It's a random chance. The Earth exists because at a certain time, in a certain way, all the right conditions over billions and billions of years, there was no plan, no meaning, no emotions, no value. It just popped into existence. Many evolutionists say that we're nothing more than a product of our chemical reactions. The feelings that you have, if we're going to be consistent here, you don't have real feelings, you don't have real emotions, you don't have real purpose. You are just the product of chemical reactions over billions of years, and you have risen to the top of the food chain. If we're logically consistent and that's true, then there is no moral accountability. In fact, there are no morals. You are just an animal. And so, as we will see a little bit later, the logical conclusion of that is the survival of the fittest. Darwin would talk about the different races. He believed in polygenesis. And what that is that actually, like, black people came from one strand, white people came from another strand, Hispanics came from another strand, and then he would rank them and said that the European or the white Caucasian was a higher class, like there's various types of apes. And so when you play this out, if this is true, if that's your worldview, believe me, that's how Hitler would say, you know what? Nazism works. We are the survival of the fittest. We're going to protect the best race. It's how people actually said that slavery was okay. There were actually Southern preachers in America that used some of Darwin's thinking to talk about how slavery was an okay thing before the Civil War. Here's what I want you to get. These aren't little questions. They frame your worldview. Everyone is operating on the basis of faith. If it's random chance, you need to understand your life has no meaning. You have no future. There is no real beginning. There is no end. There is no eternal life. There is no right and there is no wrong. And I don't mean that as harshly as it sounds, but what I find is many followers of Jesus are somehow, oh, I'm an evolutionist, or that's what I heard in school, and blindly believing that science and faith can never fit together, and yet playing a game like there's life and meaning and purpose and direction and future. We can't have it both ways.
13: The second thing I think is so important is, why did life begin? I mean, what is the purpose? What is it, not just that you're learning in school, or what are your kids learning in school, or what are your grandkids saying to you, but what about those big issues of meaning and values? They become absolutely arbitrary, irrelevant, and there's no basis for them. Unless, in fact, you are the personal work of a personal creator God, and you're made in His image, and these passions and these desires for meaning, purpose, for

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3: Hi, this is Ariana. Will you pray with me? Our Father, who is in heaven, hallowed be your name. Your kingdom come, your will be done, on earth as it is in heaven. Give us this day our daily bread, and forgive us our debts as we forgive our debtors. And do not lead us into temptation, but deliver us from evil. For yours is the kingdom and the power and the glory forever.

0: Amen. Ariana, thank you for leading us in prayer this afternoon. Hey there, I am your friend Fletch. More terrific Bible teaching coming up this hour at 12:30. We're going to hear from Brother Erwin Lutzer, who brings us Running to Win. But right now, Daryl Jones has a point. That point is Jesus. We're going to dive in together.
1: Welcome to Point with Daryl Jones, speaker, author, and lead pastor of the Rock Fellowship Church in Miami, Florida, and president of Point Ministries. Our goal at Point Ministries is to point you to the Word of God, where Jesus is the point. Today's message is from the Chasing After the Wind series, where Dr. Jones teaches through the entire book of Ecclesiastes, and we learn that true satisfaction is found only in knowing the Lord and enjoying the life He provides. Now let's join him for today's message.
2: It's interesting how over the last few years there have been some changes in society and how we do certain things and how we roll and how it affects us as a community of people. One such change occurred a few years ago, and we've seen some drastic effects of this change in society and how we do certain things. And it was a change in how we do Thanksgiving and how we prepare for the Christmas season. And this change was, as you probably guessed, was Black Friday. Black Friday became a societal phenomenon across the country where people would be celebrating Thanksgiving, but as they do, they would cut off that celebration to go get in line at whatever store that they desired to get their goods because there was going to be this fantastic sale. They would camp out overnight in certain places in freezing temperatures. Freezing. Now, I know we live in South Florida. That time of year is pretty nice for us down here. It's not that big a deal to camp out in front of a store. You go on up north in some of these places where they camped out, the line is wrapping around the building and it's sub-zero temperatures and they got packs, they got heaters, they got tents. Why? Because that TV got to get got. I got to get that TV. And I got to get that TV because I need to replace the TV I got last year. Because they went up a whole half an inch with the same price. And my room is not complete unless I replace the TV that I fought so hard. And we see people get trampled. We see fights breaking out. All kinds of craziness. You watch the news and you'll be sitting there like, man, these people are serious. These people are going hard for that 85 inch, baby. Gotta have it. It has become a phenomenon where people set their schedules based off of this. Why? Because when it comes to these deals and these goods, we got to maximize that opportunity. Why? Because we got to have it. Because that's what's going to make the rest of these next 365 days special to the next Black Friday. It's a must. And we've seen some negative effects. People are losing lives. We got people on TV. You got people that get seen on TV acting a fool. They go to work, find out they lost their job. Why? Because they saw you on the news acting a fool over a vacuum cleaner. It's a societal phenomenon. But then there's also another aspect.

0: of a societal phenomenon, and that's this. Many things, especially in the history of the West, but even see what globally, many things that were done in the back alleys and in the dark are now on Main Street. When it comes to the gratuitous use of substances and getting high, it's all good. It's celebrated until, you know, we got a family member that's an addict and now we got to deal with those consequences. You know, when it comes to the rampant immorality and pornography and sexual immorality and the strip club culture, it's all out to sea. What used to be explicit on a CD or a cassette is now primetime TV for all to see at the award show. Celebrated. What was in the back alley, but now it's pleasure, fun, until the consequences catch up. I say all this because in today's scripture, we're going to read about the teacher and his teachings on the lessons of self-indulgence. The lessons of self-indulgence, meaning we, even today, as back then, there is a pull towards us to try to seek meaning and fulfillment in the human experience based off of pure self-indulgence. The more I get and the more fun I have, the more my life means something. The more I find fulfillment. And what we're going to see is the consequences we're learning today, we're taught in the Word of God for us to not pursue those things when it comes to fulfillment and meaning and what truly has value in our lives. We're going to look at a few verses in the book of Ecclesiastes in chapter 2. And I want y'all to read along with me as King Solomon writes in this wisdom literature, starting at verse 1. He says, I said to myself, go ahead, I will test you with pleasure. Enjoy what is good. But it turned out to be futile. I said about laughter, it is madness. And about pleasure, what does this accomplish? I explore with my mind the pull of wine on my body. My mind still guided me with wisdom and how to grasp folly until I could see what is good for people to do under heaven during the few days of their lives. I increased my achievements. I built houses and planted vineyards for myself. I made gardens and parks for myself and planted every kind of fruit tree in them. I constructed reservoirs for myself, from which to irrigate a grove of flourishing trees. I acquired male and female servants and had slaves who were born in my house. I also owned livestock, large herds and flocks, more than all who were before me in Jerusalem. I also amassed silver and gold for myself and the treasure of kings and provinces. I gathered male and female singers for myself and many concubines, the delights of men. So I became great and surpassed all who were before me in Jerusalem. My wisdom also remained with me. All that my eyes desired, I did not deny them. I did not refuse myself any pleasure, for I took pleasure in all my struggles. This was my reward for all of my struggles. When I considered all that I had accomplished and what I had labored to achieve, I found everything to be futile and a pursuit of the wind. There was nothing to be gained under the sun. We see King Solomon, the wisest person arguably to ever walk the earth besides Jesus. He prayed for wisdom. God gave him wisdom. God told him, anything you ask for, I give you. He asked for wisdom. And people, kings, queens, intellectuals from all over the lands would come to visit him to hear Solomon's wisdom. And here we have the wisest person to walk the earth who's been given wisdom by God, and he gives us some statements about an examination that he's given when it comes to self-indulgence. He says, I decided in my wisdom, I'm going to test this thing. You know, when you do an examination, you're testing it. You're taking it through these strenuous tests so that you can map out its limits, its effects. Matter of fact, even define whatever it is You want to know what level it's at? We all go through different examinations. Matter of fact, you know, one of the things we do, you go through an examination when it comes to driving, so we know if you need to have a driver's license. I think we need to reinstitute more tests. You know, we need to get some of these people out the road. Or they need to learn how to drive. But we're used to tests. You came up in school, you had tests. You at work, you have sometimes continuing education, and they take you through tests to see where you are. The wisest man to walk the earth said, I'm going to test out this pleasure thing. And I'm going to test out these achievements and possessions thing. And I'm going to see what they have to offer. And he says, I tried it all. I want you to notice in the text how he repeats over and over. He says, look, I held on to my wisdom, meaning he didn't get to the point of addiction or obsession, but he did everything under the lens of the microscope that I'm gonna test the boundaries of all the world has to offer when it comes to self-indulgence. I want you to notice how many times through those 11 verses he says, for myself, for myself, for myself, meaning everything that he was doing was for numero uno, nobody else's benefit. Now, that right there is an alert in our lives that when we are pursuing whatever we're pursuing, if it's all for myself, we may be going down the wrong path. We're sliding into that lane of selfishness that can very easily fall into idolatry because it's no longer about what God wants, it's about what I want.
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0: He says, I'm going to test all these things. I want you to think about this. You know, we have songs about this. You know, there was a popular song in the 80s. I'm going to read the lyrics. I'm not going to sing it because I know I like to sing. But you're going to start singing it in your head. And it's popular. You're sitting here like, I wasn't even born then, Pastor. You might not have been born, but you heard this song before. And it says, but girls, they want to have fun. Oh, girls just want to have, that's all they really want, some fun. When the working day is done, oh, girls, they want to have fun. Girls just want to have girls fun. They want to have girls. We want to have, you know the song, girls just want to have fun, right? All that, we just want to have fun. End of the day, look, when the work day is over, girls just want to have fun. I remember thinking that when I was a kid, you know, it's Cyndi Lauper. I grew up in a neighborhood. Cyndi Lauper wasn't that popular, but that song was kind of hidden. Like, it was just something about it, you know? And I was a dude, but I was like, it's kind of how life is. Maybe just want to have fun. Just want to have fun. I remember, you know, I got a little older, and I had children, and I was serving in ministry, and there was another song. And fast forward 20-something odd years, maybe even 30, another song got real popular, and I used to be like, y'all not bothered by this song? Like, what the lyrics are saying is, I'm going to read it. Y'all ready for this one? Oh, this going. It's funny how when the 80s and then in the 90s, the songs start to go from like a lot of metaphor to just like straight, like just say it. We're going to say it in a poetic way. We were talking about the same thing, but you can sing it still around your grandma. Now all of a sudden, you be like, okay, I can't say that because we're in grandma's house. But it says this, popular artist. So what? We get drunk. So what? We smoke weed. We're just having fun. We don't care who sees. So what? We go out. That's how it's supposed to be. Living young and wild and free. I like, some of y'all probably on the inside, like, you know, like, hey. had a catchy beat to it. And I'm sitting there like, the beat, that's how they get you. The beat sounds good, but I'm like, hold up. You can't sing that around. Like, hold up. Like, so what? So what? We just having fun. And it's like life. Like, we live for the party. We live for the good times. And this is what he speaks of right here. And he says, look, I decided I'm going to seek out pleasure. He says, look, I'm going to go out to laughter, a good time. Some people, their whole life is surrounded. I want you to notice something. And you may have noticed this when it comes to younger people. But I even go, like kids, if you've had your own kids or you've been around any kind of kids, they ascribe value to how fun something is. If it's not fun or amusing, it don't matter. They be like, why are you not turning your work in class? Man, that teacher boring. Don't nobody care if it's boring. I need you to be able to count. I don't care if it's boring. I need you to understand what a noun is and a verb is. Oh man, it ain't fun. Fun is recess. When you're in class, turn in your work. But if it ain't, describe everything to fun. And the problem is we have adults operating the same way. They're not productive at work. Why? Because we ain't having no fun at work. I can't get my job done. You know, my marriage in shambles. Why? Because everything on my marriage is precipitated or founded on fun. And I'm sitting there like, no, there are supposed to be good times, but it's more than just good times. He says, and he says, look, I didn't deny myself any pleasure. This is all encapsulated. He says, look, I sought out the value and I did everything I can to have a good laugh. And I found out, man, it's coming up empty. He put it under strict examination, the good time, the party. And no, he says, even the drinking. He says, I gave myself to the pool of wine. They only list wine here because that would encapsulate substances. And I saw substances to feel good. I want you to think about how this has become part of our culture today. Our society we've legalized so many recreational things. And then even stuff that's still illegal, it ain't a big deal until it's a big deal. We have commercialized getting inebriated. And I use that term because we oftentimes we sit here, the Bible says you're not supposed to get drunk. And it's like, well, yeah, that's inebriated. That's the same thing as getting high. That's why it talks about strong drink. There are certain drinks that we know the whole purpose of them is to get your toe up. Ain't nothing about tasting good. Nothing about it. Thing like drinking jet fuel. But it's to get you feeling nice. The moment you're feeling nice, inebriated. Same with people popping pills, injecting, smoking, inhaling, all type of things. Why? To get that high. And he's seeking out. Like that becomes, and then until it's the point, it seems like it's not a big deal until somebody dies or until it has the effects of what the ends it brings. But this has become popular in our society. And he says, I found out some things about this. I tried it. Too many, they living for the party. And they don't realize, it's actually not a need. I had an interesting experience. When I turned for my 30th birthday, I did an 80s party. And we did an 80s party, and it was come like dressed 80s. So, of course, I was LL Cool J for my party because, you know, that's just who that was in the 80s, right? So I had on the Adidas fit, no T-shirt underneath. I had the big fat chain. I went to the flea market, got that big fake chain. I was like, I only got a couple hours of wear this. I got to take it off. I was missing my neck. I got allergies. I got eczema. It's going to mess me up. But, you know, I put that big fat gold chain on. I had the Kangol hat. Man, I thought I was doing it. I put on, you know, I had on the Adidas sneakers. I was doing it up. And we had, and I had friends show up. Now, you know, we 30. We 30. And I told them, I was like, look, there's no alcohol at the party. No liquor. Can't bring none in. We're not serving any. See, I come sober. Folks was like, man, we grown. What you mean? Come on. We had pencil break contest. Y'all ever play pencil break? You used to get in trouble as a kid, but you sit there, you hold your number 2 pencil, and you take turns. You sit there and you flick it. Pow! You try to break it. Pencil break contest. You know who won, right? I won that time. We going for the W. Pimps and Bray, we did 80s trivia. We did dance contests. We did Don't Forget the Lyrics. Man, we had a blast. And when it was over, two people was walking out, and I overheard them talking two separate times. They said, man, I ain't never had this much fun sober. And I was like, yo. They learned something. Because some people think you can't have fun if you're sober. If I'm going to have some fun, I got to get a few in me. You might have drifted over into dependence now. You know, and haven't even realized it. Now, what I'm not saying is, and what this particular text is not saying, that drinking is wrong. What we are talking about is, if you're seeking your fulfillment or excitement from it, that's where you're crossing the line. If that's what you need to have fun, you have become dependent. You know, when they made that statement, I was cracking up because I've experienced it. I was once, not too long ago, when we moved here, I was at an event. And it was an event. It was an adult event and stuff. People, you know, they had some, you know, drinks and stuff. And I was sitting there. I had a bottle of water. A dude, I hadn't even prayed yet. So this guy walked up to me. He had no idea I was a preacher. All he noticed was I just had a bottle of water where other people had different kind of cups in their hand. And he walked up to me, and it bothered him. I didn't have a drink. It, like, really bothered him. And he's pressuring me. And I'm thinking in my head, why are you pressuring me? You don't even know if I could be a recovering alcoholic. You don't even know. You pressure me. You don't know what's going on in my life. You don't know if I had to take a certain kind of medication before I got here and I can't mix it with alcohol. You have no idea. But for some reason, it bothered him. And I've seen this over and over. You go somewhere and you not having a drink, somebody else bothered. You need to have a drink. And I'm sitting here like, no, I don't. Now, I do want you to notice something, though. He characterizes these things under heaven. He says, what good for people to do under heaven during the few days of their lives. He characterizing this pursuit in the context of straight worldliness. I have tested the boundaries that all the world has to offer in and of itself when it comes to pleasure. I have tested the boundaries and the fullness of all that the world has to offer when it comes to accumulation, success, and possessions. And I found out it's basically like a mist. It's here today, gone tomorrow. It means nothing. At best, it's like a trend. It was cool. Now it matters nothing. It matters not. It didn't give the fulfillment that I thought. It didn't give the satisfaction that it promised. And this is one of the things that we see, that we find today, that the more we legalize, the more we popularize, the more we find out people go to a darker and darker and darker position. Depression is on the rise and all-time highs in industrialized societies. We have the most that humanity has ever had. We have the most fun that humanity on a large scale could ever experience. And yet we have record cases of loneliness, depression, and suicidal thoughts. We found out the more fun doesn't deliver. The more stuff, the more money is not the answer. He says, I tested all this and I found out this is not what we ought to be pursuing. It is as productive as chasing the wind. Think about this statement, the pursuit of the wind. He uses this phrase. Think about how ridiculous that would be. What if I said, hey, when church is over, we're going to go out here and chase this wind, y'all. Soon as we're going to pray out, first person to catch the wind wins, we're going to buy you a dinner. You'll be like, that's the dumbest thing I ever heard. We're going to chase the wind. But that's what we do. We chase the wind. And we find out that it's, and I love the word that is used in the CSB translation, it's futile. It's insubstantial. It doesn't mean anything. We ascribe a value to it. We achieve it. And we find out, man, the world does not live up to its promises. The world promises a whole lot. Can't cash the check. Can't cash it. So we're talking about all the pleasure, all these things. We see, you know what's interesting? In 1 Thessalonians 4:3, Apostle Paul writes something. And he says, for this is God's will, your sanctification. Then he defines what he means here. He's like, well, what's sanctification? So God's will. Sometimes you ask him what God's will is. Here's one of them that's listed explicitly. Your sanctification, that means progressively growing like Christ, set apart. And then he defines it here, that you keep away from sexual immorality. He says possessions, they don't measure up to the Lord. And possessions and the pursuit of pleasure actually can choke out the word of God. It tends to choke out. In Luke chapter 8, verse 14, Jesus talking to the disciples and he talks about the sower and the seeds. It's interesting that of the four, one of them, he says it fell, you know, on ground and it shot up, but, you know, thorns and thistles shot up with it and it choked, you know, the seed out and, you know, died off. And then when he's explaining it in chapter 8, 14, he says, the possessions and the pleasures of life choke the word out. People receive the word. They hear God's word and they go out and they pursue and they get all that the world has to offer and they experience all the pleasures, and what it does, it chokes the word out and they no longer remember it nor care about it. May we trade the chasing after the wind for chasing the Lord in his righteousness, in his purpose, knowing that he's our fulfillment. And through that, we can enjoy the good things that he gives us. The thing about this life is our life is supposed to be a thank you for what he's done. And we give him glory as we enjoy what he gives us unto his glory. When we abuse it, we have gone down the wrong path.
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2: 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Here is the God Shot.
3: Keep your conduct among the Gentiles honorable, so that when they speak against you as evildoers, they may see your good deeds and glorify God on the day of visitation. 1 Peter 2:12. You may really feel like you can relate to these Christians who got this letter from Peter. You may know what it's like to live among people who don't love God and think you're a terrible person for loving him. Maybe they're even in your own home. But Peter doesn't say to make out a list of all the reasons we're right and they're wrong and email it to them. He doesn't say to be passive-aggressive or act self-righteous. Instead, for these Christians whose very lives were at risk, not just their comfort, Peter says to conduct themselves honorably, to do good deeds that point to God. That is the way to catch the attention of those who persecute us, not by trying to prove them wrong. Because when they don't have ears to hear, our actions can still point them to God. And he's where the joy is. 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
4: Let us run with endurance the race that is set before us, looking to Jesus, the founder and perfecter of our faith. What if a believer really did what Jesus would do? That's what Charles Sheldon asked when writing the classic novel In His Steps. The answers then were radical, but what about today? What would Jesus do? In a moment, we ask that provocative question anew. From the Moody Church in Chicago, this is Running to Win with Dr. Irwin Lutzer, whose clear teaching helps us make it across the finish line. Today we begin a series on following Christ. Irwin Lutzer's first message examines what might happen if every believer only did what Jesus would do. Pastor, what would they do?
5: Well, of course, Dave, as these messages progress, we'll understand better the answer to your question. But I want to remind people that in 1 Peter chapter 2, verse 21, the Bible does say Christ suffered for us that we should follow in his steps. So this is very biblical. What we need to do is to look at the life of Jesus Christ and then ask ourselves a very provocative question. How does our life match up? What should our priorities be? How should we conduct ourselves? It's a real challenge, and that's why I hope that as this series begins today that you get on the phone, call your friends, invite them to listen, because together we have to learn what it would look like if we began to live more like Jesus. For now, let us listen. Back in the year 1897, a man by the name of Charles Sheldon wrote this book entitled In His Steps. In this book, he talks about a mythical town by the name of Raymond, in which there was a pastor whose name was Reverend Maxwell. Reverend Maxwell was upstairs studying one Saturday afternoon, which pastors often do, as this one also did, studying Saturday afternoon and preparing a message. And the text that he was working on was 1 Peter chapter 1. Would you turn in your Bibles to that passage of Scripture? 1 Peter chapter 2, as a matter of fact, if you found chapter 1, chapter 2 is not far from that. But 1 Peter chapter 2, verse 21, it's on page 1152 if you're having some difficulty and you have a Bible like mine. But the text that he was wrestling with was verse 21. For you have been called for this purpose, since Christ also suffered for you, leaving an example for you to follow in his steps, who committed no sin, neither was any deceit in his mouth. While being reviled, he did not revile in return. While suffering, he uttered no threats, but kept entrusting himself to him who judges righteously. While the pastor was writing out his sermon upstairs in his study, there was a knock at the door. He went to the door and did not like the interruption, but there was a young man there who seemed to be a tramp. And yet he appeared to be so young. He was not an alcoholic. He did not seem to be bitter or angry. But the young man said, "You know, I've been out of a job for 10 months. And I'm wondering if there's any way that you can help me. I know that you can't find a job for me. I'm a printer by trade. But here I am, and I just wonder if you could give me some leads, because I'm willing to do anything." The pastor expressed sympathy for the young man and said that he really didn't know of anyone to whom he could send him, and hoped that he would indeed be able to find a job. So after a moment of conversation, the young man went down the sidewalk. The pastor closed the door and saw him walk away. The young man had his hat in his hands. He held his hat with both of his hands. And as he walked along the sidewalk looking very dejected, the pastor's sympathy was touched by the young man and felt badly that there was nothing that he could do. A few minutes later, the man's wife returned from home, that is the pastor's wife, and she had been out at a daycare center, and she said that there was a young man who came by looking for a job. And they compared notes and found that it was the same young man looking for some place to find something to eat and to find work. The next day was Sunday, and the pastor preached his sermon on this text. Jesus Christ left us an example that we should follow in his steps. He talked about the atonement, and then he outlined what it would be like to follow in Christ's steps. But at the end of the service, just as the benediction was being given, a young man who was sitting near the back of the church came forward and began to speak to the congregation. And the pastor recognized him to be the young man that he had seen the day before. And the man said, "I'm not drunk, nor am I crazy." But he said, "I've been out of work for 10 months. He said, "I'm a printer by trade." And he said, "I listened to the pastor's sermon on following Jesus Christ. And he said, I'm not angry with anyone. I know that you can't find a job for me and for 500 others like us in this town. But I do want to ask, what does it mean when you sing 'All for Jesus, all for Jesus'?" He said, "What do you mean when you sing, 'Jesus, I my cross have taken, all to leave and follow me'?" He said, "Are you actually willing to help people like me and to go out of your way for those who may be going through a specific trial?" He said, "My wife died 4 months ago." He said, "I have a little girl that is now living with someone else because I can't take care of her." And he said, "I know that you can't take care of everybody, but I wonder, what does it mean when you say that you follow Jesus Christ and you're willing to walk with him all the way?" The young man at that point began to become very weak on his feet and stumbled and fell, and they carried him out and took him to the pastor's home. By the time all that ended, there was a lot of talking in the church. People began to say to one another, "Well, what did you think of what he had to say?" And the congregation, by and large, simply said, "Well, he must have been somewhat demented, maybe mentally unstable, to have spoken to the whole church." Later on, as the story progresses, that young man wants to see his daughter one last time before he dies, and he does. But his last words before he dies in the pastor's home, the last words were, "Thank you so much for taking care of me." I think this is probably what Jesus would have done. The pastor was deeply touched by the whole experience. He was shaken in spirit, mind, and body. And during the week, he could scarcely study. All that he could think about was this young man and what he had said to the congregation the Sunday before. So the next Sunday, the pastor stood up and preached without notes. Told the congregation once again what the young man had said, told him about his death, and then said this to the congregation. He said, "How many of you would be willing to pledge that for 1 year, you are willing to say, 'By God's grace, I'm going to face every decision that I'm going to make for this coming year, asking one question, what would Jesus do?' And then by God's grace and power, doing whatever you think Jesus would actually do." Now the pastor said, "That does not mean that we will always know instantly what Jesus will do in every situation. There may be a lot of disagreement among ourselves as to what Jesus would do. Furthermore, he said, "There is no way that you can follow this by looking at the immediate results of your decision. But are you willing to say that in those areas where it does become clear to you what Jesus would do, that you'll be obedient?" There were hundreds of people who were there that morning, and only about 50 were willing to stay after the service to say, "Yes, we pledge ourselves that for 1 year we will live our lives by one basic principle. What would Jesus do?" In that group of 50, there was the publisher of a newspaper. There was a superintendent of the railway. There was a school teacher. There was a woman who had just inherited $1 million. And they were all wondering now, what will Jesus have us do? And the rest of this book is the story of what that basic principle did in their lives and some of the problems that it produced. The publisher of the newspaper asked himself, would Jesus publish a Sunday edition? He said to himself, "I don't think that Jesus would have a sports event, a boxing match on the front page. I don't think it's that important." People began to no longer subscribe to his newspaper. But it didn't matter. Because, you see, he didn't say, well, if you don't publish sports, you know, your newspaper is going to go under. That wasn't the issue. He had committed himself to a basic question, namely, what would Jesus do regardless of the immediate consequences of my decision? How would Jesus spend $1 million that he had just inherited? What kind of a car would Jesus drive? We know that Jesus, if he lived today, undoubtedly would probably drive a car. He would become a part of this culture. But the question is, how would he spend his money? What kind of a car would he drive? Would he buy a cheaper one so that he could give money to help the people in the Soviet Union have hymnals? What would Jesus do? You know, I think that we make life so complicated, don't we? We think to ourselves, you know, if only we could do more things, and we do more things, and we get so busy, and we're doing this, and we're doing that, and we commit ourselves to this obligation and that obligation. Wouldn't it be interesting to simplify our lives and simply say, look, for 1 year, I'm going to base my life on the question, what would Jesus do? And then do it. I know that there are many instances that we may not know what Jesus would do. But for every one of those, there would be two or three in which we would know instantly what Jesus would do. What I'd like to do today is to give you five priorities that would be a part of our thinking if we were to respond to the question, what would Jesus do? Five priorities, and they all begin with a letter P, and you can write them in the flyleaf of your Bible, or you can use the bulletin that you're going to take home with you and read, and you can write them at the back of the bulletin and then tack them onto your bulletin board at home. Five priorities that would be a part of our thinking. What are they? Number one, the priority of prayer, the priority of prayer. As a matter of fact, this priority is so important that next week I'm going to speak on that topic and the entire message will be devoted to it. So we're going to simply omit it today. But we find in the Gospels that wherever you can turn the pages of Matthew, Mark, Luke, and John, Jesus is there praying to his heavenly Father. And you know, he's not just praying. Jesus is communing with God. Jesus is having his own soul refreshed in the presence of the King. And if that is not your understanding of prayer, I feel sorry for you. It is not merely asking God to take care of problems, though it involves that. It is the soul in communication with God. Come back next week for the details. Secondly, the priority of people. The priority of people. You read Matthew, Mark, Luke, and John, and if you were to take those four Gospels and cut out everything that had to do with Jesus interacting with people, you'd find that you have almost nothing left. The whole Gospels are nothing but the story of Jesus interacting with people. One day, there was a man by the name of Jairus, who said, I have a child that is dying, and he wanted to pull on Jesus Christ's coat and hurry him along so that he would get there before the child died. And Jesus meets a woman who had had a hemorrhage for many, many years, and he stops to heal her and to interact with her and to discuss with her. And Jairus is saying, why are you standing there? I've got a child that's dying. Jesus then, after he interacts with a woman, goes and he raises the child to life. You say, well, Pastor Luther, we can't do that. That's true, but the principle is there. Jesus constantly pouring himself and the mercy of God into the lives of people, some of them who were people who hurt, some people who didn't hurt but should have, and ministering to them all. You teenagers that are here today, Jesus meets a young, wealthy man, and he interacts with him. And it says specifically in the text, Jesus beheld him, and he loved him. And I want you to know today that Jesus beholds you, and he loves you. Children, Permit the children to come unto me, and forbid them not, for of such is the kingdom of heaven. The whole spectrum of the ages, Jesus becoming involved in their lives and giving priority to people. Secondly, there's the priority of purity. Priority of purity. We read a text at the invocation that says, he that has this hope in himself purifies himself even as Christ is pure. Purity. I want to tell you that Jesus Christ could not be seduced by the big three. The lust of the flesh. Satan came to him and said, turn these stones into bread. Jesus was hungry. For 40 days he had not eaten. But the Lord said that there is no way that I'm going to fulfill my bodily desires, no matter how strong they are. I will not fulfill them independently of the will of my Father. The answer is no. He would not allow the desires of the flesh to rule him. Now, what implications would that have in our lives if we faced each decision asking, what would Jesus do? What kind of television programs would Jesus watch if he lived in this century? What would Jesus do? How pure would Jesus be if he were in this world? And then we think of the lust of the eyes. Satan said to him, you fall down and you worship me and I will give you all of the kingdoms. And Jesus didn't say, now, Satan, listen. You have no right to tell me that because you don't own the kingdoms of the world. Jesus didn't say that. Why? Because God has given Satan awesome authority, and he had evidently the right to say, Jesus, bow down and worship me and the kingdoms are yours. But Jesus said, I will not take a shortcut to the kingdom. No way am I going to be seduced by instant power and the glory and the prestige that would come to me. The answer is no, thou shalt not tempt the Lord thy God. And then he said, Jesus, become a hero. Become a hero. Fall down from the pinnacle of the temple and the angels will catch you and you'll be front page news on the Jerusalem Post. And everybody is going to be talking about you. Jesus said, no. I'm not for sale. I can't be seduced. I can't be bought. Oh, my friends today, how we need men and women who have character right from the top of their head to their tiptoes, who say, I am not for sale. Here in the city of Chicago, we passed a homosexual ordinance. And as you know, many of the aldermen voted for it. The majority voted for it. I have in my files letters from some of them who wrote to me many months ago and said, Pastor Lutzer, we stand with you in opposition to this ordinance all the way, and we will never vote for it. But they did a few weeks ago. They did a few weeks ago. Why? Because somebody told them, you don't vote for that, and you are not going to be reelected. We are going to make sure that we will put money into a candidate that agrees with us. And one alderman said, how am I going to withstand that opposition when I'm up for re-election? And that was the basis upon which he changed his mind. Wasn't it Will Rogers who made the interesting statement? He said, the members of the U.S. Congress are the best men that money can buy. Isn't that interesting? Yes. Jesus said, I refuse to be intimidated. I refuse the power of a shortcut to gain wealth and prestige and power. I delight to do thy will, O God, regardless of the consequences. He was committed to purity, committed to purity.
6: Well, my friend, this is Pastor Lutzer. Of course, I want to clarify that it's perfectly fine for Christians to run in political elections. That, of course, is to be expected, but what I want to emphasize is this: they must maintain their integrity. And we're living at a time when there are so many cultural streams against us, cultural streams that have to do with society, that have to do with conduct. And what we need to do, as I emphasized in this message, is we need to stand firm. 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I hope you ask yourself the very same question. Remember the title of the book, Walking with Jesus, A Radical Return to His Priorities. 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
4: Time now for another chance for you to ask Pastor Lutzer a question about the Bible or the Christian life, mixed marriages and the Christian faith. Jeff has written posing this situation and wanting some counsel. Please help me. I'm very concerned about my friend. She was raised as a strong Christian, baptized, confirmed, and faithful. She met a man, dated, and married, and he is Jewish. So, my friend promised to raise their children Jewish and to attend temple regularly, which she has done. My friend no longer speaks of Jesus in any circumstance and seems to embrace Buddhist study as well. Could she still be saved and bound for heaven?
6: Well, my friend, I do have to tell you that I don't know. Only God can see the human heart. But the telltale signs are not very encouraging. Seems to me that she made a mistake right from the beginning to marry outside the Christian faith, and then secondly, she's continuing that mistake by now embracing even a wider doctrine, namely Buddhism. A true child of God generally knows the truth because the Holy Spirit of God confirms their decision. So here's what I would like to say. First of all, just because this woman was reared in a Christian home and confirmed and all, that in itself is not proof that she is a true believer. Is it possible that she did genuinely believe? I think that that is possible, but I think that if it is true, within time, she's going to recognize the error of her ways, and she's going to come back to her faith, back to Jesus, and back to her spiritual home. So meanwhile, the bottom line for you, Jeff, is continue to pray for her. If you have opportunity to interact with her, help her to understand that she's on a wrong path here. But at the end of the day, you can't change her direction. That's her decision, her husband's decision. But you can pray, you can wait, and you can expect.
4: 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The Apostle Peter wrote, "Christ suffered for us, leaving us an example that we should follow in his steps." 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
2: Hey, the end of Running to Win means we've got Ron Jones and Something Good just moments away. And I love this quote from Adrian Rogers. "The Bible's not given for our information, but for our transformation. Romans tells us to be transformed by the renewing of our minds. So let's let God's work or word do its work today." Ron Jones on the way at 1 o'clock. But first, here's our dear friend Bethany with Ephesians 1 to encourage you.
7: All praise to God, the Father of our Lord Jesus Christ, who has blessed us with every spiritual blessing in the heavenly realms. Because we are united with Christ. Even before he made the world, God loved us and chose us in Christ to be holy and without fault in his eyes. God decided in advance to adopt us into his own family by bringing us to himself through Jesus Christ. This is what he wanted to do, and it gave him great pleasure. So we praise God for the glorious grace he has poured out on us who belong to his Son. He is so rich in kindness and in grace that he purchased our freedom with the blood of his Son and forgave our sins. He has showered his kindness on us, along with all wisdom and understanding. God has now revealed to us his mysterious will regarding Christ, which is to fulfill his own good plan. And this is the plan. At the right time, he will bring everything together under the authority of Christ, everything in heaven and on earth. Furthermore, because we are united with Christ, we have become God's inheritance, for he chose us in advance, and he makes everything work out according to his plan. God's purpose was that we who were the first to trust in Christ would bring praise and glory to God. And now you have also heard the truth, the good news that God saves you. And when you believed in Christ, he put his seal on you by giving you the Holy Spirit, whom he promised long ago. The Spirit is God's guarantee that he will give us the inheritance he promised and that he has purchased us to be his own people. He did this so that we would praise and glorify him.
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2: And what a joy that we get some time together to just keep diving into the Word of God right here on The Well, the voice of life. Hey, if you want to know more about any of these ministries, especially, say, Something Good coming up in just a moment, please text the word GOOD to 48616. That's GOOD to 48616. Thank you so much for diving in with us. We've got more wonderful Bible teaching at 1:30 with Philip DeCourcy. right now. It's Ron Jones and Something Good. What do you say? Let's dive into God's Word together.
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0: You don't have to leave your house to find temptation. In fact, you don't even have to leave your own mind. Hello, I'm Brian Davis, and this is Something Good with Dr. Ron Jones. Well, temptation is all around us, on our TV screens, out in public, in our heads. Wherever we are, there it is. 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
1: Temptation is a universal human experience. Just as nobody can escape the trials of life, the trials and the tribulations and the challenges and difficulties of life, likewise, none of us is immune from the temptations of life and the lure toward evil. Even Jesus, the Lord Jesus Christ, our Savior, was tempted by the devil in the wilderness. A Frank and Ernest cartoon captures this reality well. Frank once asked a priest, why does opportunity knock once, but temptation bangs on my door every day? It's a great question, isn't it? And it's one that we can all relate to. History gives us a sobering example in Mark Antony, Rome's silver-tongued orator, brilliant in speech, fearless in battle, admired for his strength and charm. That was Mark Antony. And he seemed destined to rule the world, and yet moral weakness proved his undoing. One day his tutor famously looked at him and said, "Oh, Marcus, oh, colossal child, you can conquer the world, but you cannot conquer yourself." Can anybody identify with that? You know, it's just a battle, temptation is. Temptations vary as widely as trials. We're tempted to lie, maybe to gossip, to steal, to cheat, or maybe tempted by power. We lived in Washington, D.C. for 10 years, and boy, you know, and you see it up close, as we did, and on a front row seat right there in the nation's capital, the temptation to seize power or have proximity to power and control is enormous. We lived in other cities. Dallas, Texas, it's not about power, it's about money. Money and the people on the fake it till you make it plan and all that kind of stuff. Temptations are everywhere. Still others are drawn to materialism like money, and some people are into, you know, keeping up with the Joneses. I say, don't try to keep up with the Joneses. Joneses are trying to keep up with the Smiths and the Browns, right? I mean, that we're trying to figure out. And all of us have something that that is a snare to us. It could be food. It could be sexual temptation, any number of things. Oscar Wilde said, I can resist everything but temptation. Well, Oscar never read James chapter 1. He never studied it, I would suggest to you, like we're going to study it today. But before we dive into verses 13 through 18, I want to ask the James question. How's your faith working for you? Is it working to overcome the temptations of life? Are you winning the war within, we might ask? Well, James is going to help us with those questions and give us a winning strategy with regard to the temptations of life. But let's start by asking a definitional question. What is temptation? I would say temptation is the opportunity to satisfy a legitimate desire in an illegitimate way, outside the will of God. In other words, it's a chance to pursue a good thing in a bad way. God often intends to meet our desires, good desires,

0: natural desires, like for food or for sex, but always in his way and in his time. Now, many places in the Bible, and especially in the New Testament, were introduced to this concept of spiritual battles. And the Apostle Peter warns that fleshly desires, he says, wage war against the soul. That's 1 Peter 2:11. Wages war against the soul. Elsewhere in the book of Ephesians, it talks about how the flesh wars against the spirit and the spirit against the flesh. I don't know if you noticed this or not, but maybe before you met Christ, you didn't have a struggle with the way you lived. You just followed not the narrow path that Jesus talks about. You followed the wide, multi-lane superhighway that Jesus says the crowd follows. That path leads to death. This one leads to life. But, you didn't know that until you came to faith in Christ. Suddenly you woke up one day and said, there's a battle going on inside of me. The flesh warring against the Spirit of God that now lives inside of me, warring against the flesh. James says, fleshly desires wage war against the soul. And sometimes that battle can leave us weary. Sometimes it can leave us discouraged. You may feel ready to give up the fight and say things like, here I am again. God, I'll do better next time. We never do. Not when we're fighting the battle in the flesh and with something less than the weaponry that God gives us to fight spiritual battles. And then you may be so weary and so discouraged, you may be saying to yourself, my faith isn't working for me. I can't seem to lick this. Every time I stumble and fall, and you've convinced yourself, well, this is just who I am. No, you're not. That's not who you are in Christ. Jesus didn't die on a cross, go into the grave, rise again 3 days later, defeat sin, death, and the devil, so you can continue, or I can continue, struggling like we did before we met Christ. Now, God is for us. He's for you. And he says in his word, 1 Corinthians chapter 10 and verse 13, listen to this. No temptation has overtaken you but such as is common to man. And God is faithful, who will not allow you to be tempted beyond what you are able, but with the temptation will provide a way of escape that you may be able to endure it. What a promise that is. I would say put that on the top of the list of verses for you to hide in your heart and to memorize as you do spiritual battles around the subject of temptation. It talks about how God provides a way of escape. Now, that escape may not be obvious. Freedom may not come quickly. You may have prayed, struggled, prayed again, failed again. Three steps forward, two steps back. That's how one pastor friend of mine described the Christian life, and I think there's something to that. But don't quit. With God's help, every one of us can win the war within. It's not a battle that you face that you'll never win and never find victory. But you got to understand that victory does not come through willpower. It's not through positive thinking. It's not behavior modification. It's not try harder Christianity. It's not God, I'll do better next time. No, because what you find is that when you give in to the temptation, it builds strength. And the next time it comes back stronger. And so all of those promises, God, I'll just do better. And we get discouraged, don't we? We get frustrated. And when James says, how's your faith working for you? We say, it isn't. I just keep stumbling into that same sin over and over and over again. I don't know what it is for you. Start with the seven deadly sins: pride, anger, lust, laziness, gluttony, envy, greed. One of those seven might be your kind of spiritual Achilles heel. And you've decided, well, that's just me. I can't get past this. Well, victory does not come through willpower. It does not come through positive thinking. It comes through the truth. Because what you have to understand, what we have to understand, is that every temptation is a lie that says what God has for you is not better than this. And you have to fight that lie with the truth. That's why Jesus said the truth will set you free. And that same Jesus said, I am the way, the truth, and I'm the life you are longing for. So a faith that works, friends, to overcome the temptations of life, those deadly sins that will drag you down and drag me down, a faith that works needs a winning strategy. And that's what James gives us in James chapter 1, verses 13 through 18. He shifts now from the trials of life. That's what we looked at a couple weeks ago, verses 2 through 12, overcoming the trials of life. Now in verse 13 through 18, he's talking about the temptations of life. And I'll just give you an easy-to-remember outline that we'll follow in our study this morning. Verse 13, the source of temptation. You got to know the source of it, and you may be surprised at what James does here. Next, the stages in temptation. We're going to slow down the process, and he's going to give us four stages that every temptation flows through that leads someplace to where you don't want to be. And then finally, God's solution for temptation in verses 17 and 18.
1: 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Temptation doesn't arrive all at once. It comes in stages, and as it happens, the first stage begins with you. Here's Ron with the rest of today's Something Good Radio message, Winning the War Within.
0: Let's begin with the source of temptation. In verse 13, James says this, let no one say when he is tempted, I am being tempted by God. For God cannot be tempted with evil, and he himself tempts no one. Where is the source of temptation? Well, James answers rather pointedly by saying, temptation does not come from God. The usual suspects are the world, the flesh, and the devil, and they may influence us, but God, make no mistake about it, God is never the author of sin. He's not a solicitor of evil. And yet some are still tempted to blame him. After all, God created everything, right? And we say, if God created the devil, doesn't that make him responsible for our moral failures? Well, close doesn't work in horseshoes, right? It's a nice try, but that's not what the Bible teaches. God created Lucifer as a beautiful, high-ranking angel with genuine moral freedom, just like he gave to you and me when he created us in his image. Free will, moral freedom. And we get glimpses in the Old Testament, the book of Isaiah and the book of Ezekiel, two of the major prophets that tell us that Lucifer, this very high-ranking and influential angel among the hosts of angels, led a rebellion. He wanted to be just like God. And he led a rebellion, and that didn't go well for him, let's just say. And those two glimpses in the Old Testament also suggest to us that he took one-third of the heavenly hosts, the angels, with him. All right? And you say, well, how many angels was that? I don't know. Think of the largest number you can think of, a billion, a trillion. What comes after a trillion? I don't know. The Bible talks about myriads and myriads of angels in heaven, a number we can't even imagine. One-third of those went with the devil. And today they have organized a rebellion against God and through us, through temptation. And by navigating and controlling world influences and playing off our flesh and so on and so forth. One day God will destroy the devil and his demons, the Bible teaches, but for now he permits them to operate within limits, including their efforts to lure people away and into disobedience to God. Now what's striking here is that James doesn't even mention the devil in James chapter 1. Doesn't even mention the devil in his discussion of temptation. He doesn't allow us to say, oh, the devil made me do it. Remember Flip Wilson? You know, some of you are old enough to remember the comedian. Dress up and drag, Geraldine, the devil made me do it. No, James doesn't let us go there. He doesn't let us point fingers of blame anywhere, including to God or to the devil, or to the world around us, or to our biology, or the stress that we're under, or anything like that. James is all about the personal responsibility we must assume in temptation. And yet, some people are still insistent on pointing the blame somewhere else. The Bible does say that Satan prowls about like a roaring lion, seeking whom he may devour. But I think James would appreciate this social media post that I saw that said, "Lead us not into temptation, I can find it on my own." We usually can, can't we? We usually can stumble into it. It's not always the flesh, it's not always the world, it's not the devil and the demon. It's just, well, James would say, temptation arises from within. Because inside every one of us, even as redeemed believers in Jesus Christ, the sin nature still exists. Thus, the flesh wars against the spirit wars against the flesh. You and I are in a battle. Before you met Christ, you were in a battle for your soul. You probably didn't even know it until the light of the gospel shined in your darkened heart and gave you faith to believe. Now, as a believer in Christ, you're in a battle. And I'm in a battle every day, warring against our soul, and we need to know how to navigate that. Now, this raises an important question. If God is not the source of temptation, why did Jesus teach us to pray, "Lead us not into temptation, but deliver us from evil"? That's a good question. And if you go back to that prayer, and you go back to Jesus' experience in the wilderness, yes, the Spirit of the Lord led him into the wilderness, but it was the devil who tempted him, okay? And it's a reminder that God allows the testing of our faith to bring out the best of us, but the devil tempts us to fall into sin to bring out the worst in us, okay? And that distinction is very important. Temptation itself is not sin. Again, the Lord Jesus Christ was tempted in the wilderness, yet without sin, the writer of Hebrews tells us. Billy Graham once noted that you can't stop birds from flying above your head, but you don't have to let them nest in your hair. And so we're all going to, you know, face temptation. It's the universal human experience. How to successfully navigate those moments of temptation. Yes, those sins that the writer of Hebrews says so easily trip us up, so easily beset us. It could be pride, anger, lust, you know, the list goes on. You're thinking of some area of your life right now, as I am, that you just, you know, it's a struggle every time. Now, let's talk about the stages in temptation. Verses 14 and 15, James doesn't treat temptation superficially. In fact, he slows the process down and shows us how temptation actually works. And you say, well, why do we, you know, need to analyze it quite like this? It's kind of like asking somebody, you know, what's the weather like today? And they give you a whole meteorology, report. And you just want to know, is the sun shining? James is going to give us more than probably we asked for, but I think here's the reason. In the heat of the moment, this is the way it works for me, I don't know about you, but in the heat of the moment, When temptation comes, all rational thought departs. You're not thinking about the consequences. You're not thinking about, you know, how this unfolds. You're not thinking about how the world, the flesh, or the devil is dangling bait in front of you. None of that. Now's the time when the temptation is not roaring through you and pulling you in a certain direction, to just slow it down and let's think about the process here. And this is what James does in giving us four stages in temptation. Stage one is desire. He says in verse 14, but each person is tempted when he is lured and enticed, listen to this, by his own desire. Not by the devil, not by the world, not by the flesh. Yeah, they're the usual suspects. But here James says, by his own desire. There's no, the devil made me do it here. He places responsibility squarely on us. Temptation begins internally with desire. Now, not all desires are bad. Again, temptation at its core is the opportunity to pursue a good thing, but in a bad way. But let's go back, hold our place here in James, and go back in our minds to Genesis chapter 3. When the serpent of old, one of Lucifer's names now, slithered into the Garden of Eden and tempted Eve. The Bible tells us that Eve saw the tree of the knowledge of good and evil, that it was delightful to the eyes and desired to make one wise. Okay? Desired to make one wise. There's nothing wrong with wisdom, is there? When Solomon in the Bible was praised when he said to the Lord, I don't want money, I don't want fame, I want wisdom. Biblical wisdom is a good thing. Eve looked at the tree of the knowledge of good and evil, that forbidden tree, and desired it because it would make her wise. Nothing wrong with the desire. The pathway to get it, though, was a forbidden pathway. Okay? So temptation is a good thing achieved by the wrong path. And her desire ran out of bounds, we might say. And sin followed, and well, here we are today. We don't live in paradise anymore. We live in paradise lost, and every one of us was born with a sin nature. We inherited the sin nature from our spiritual and physical forefathers and foremother, Adam and Eve.
1: 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Dr. Ron Jones believes the subject to be so critical that it deserves the utmost in both biblical accuracy and compassion. That's one of the reasons he wrote his popular book, Mysteries of the Afterlife. And today we'd like to send you a copy as our way of saying thanks for your gift to something good. What happens in the first few seconds after you die? 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
0: Stage three is disobedience. Verse 15 says, then desire, when it has conceived, gives birth to sin. Now we move from a hunting and fishing analogy to childbirth. And just as one is never a little pregnant, we're never a little disobedient, all right? And once temptation has done its work to deceive us, sin is just a heartbeat away. Now, what James is describing here and what we're slowing down happens almost in a nanosecond. The desire, the deception, the disobedience, it happens quickly. And in stage three is where the slope steepens and the consequences accelerate.
1: That's next time in part two of Dr. Ron Jones' message, Winning the War Within. 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
2: Hey, as we wrap up Something Good, we've got more tremendous Bible teaching just moments away. We've got Philip DeCourcy's Know the Truth coming up at 1:30, and we invite you to stick around for that, because as we listen to the Word of God, you know, we have those, hey, that was me moment, that was for me moments. Well, that's the Holy Spirit at work. It's like John 14 says, he reminds us of all Jesus taught, and maybe the next podcast has your for me moment. So stay tuned for that coming up at 1:30 with Philip DeCourcy. But first, here is Brother Tom Pennington, how we can trust the Old Testament.
3: Here's the important point. This is what I want you to see. The prophets wrote, and what they wrote was immediately accepted by the people as the Word of God, even if they hated their message, because the messenger met the criteria that Moses had laid down for true prophets. They knew they were God's men, they knew they were speaking for God, and they added their written words to the book. In the same way that Moses' writing was accepted because he was accepted as God's messenger, all those prophets who followed him, once they were authenticated by the very criteria that Moses himself had laid down, had their message accepted as well. In fact, there was immediate acceptance of an authenticated prophet. Do you see the importance of this? You can take what we call the Old Testament, those 39 books that are identified in your Bible, and you can have confidence that they are the Word of God because of how they came to be, because of the standard God set, because these men were accepted in their own times, because even in Jewish scholarship, they understand how the canon was formed and why it was formed. But most importantly of all, our Lord himself, during his earthly life, affirmed those books in the first part of your Bible as the very words of God. Your confidence in the Scripture does not rest on some church council that met 300 years after Christ. It rests on the affirmation and seal of God himself.
4: All Scripture is God-breathed. That means it's inspired by God the Father himself. It is designed to teach us what is true and shine a light on what is wrong in our lives. Sometimes that light reveals things hidden in the dark corners that we don't want to admit or face.
5: As painful as that can be, like a blinding beam as we step out of our comfortable shadows, it teaches us what is right, and God uses it to prepare and equip us to do the work he has planned for us. As believers, we are all his ambassadors. He wants you to be effective in sharing his good news and pointing people to salvation in Jesus Christ.
4: His word gives you all the tools you need. So throw back the room darkening drapes and let God's light shine. Let it absorb deep into your soul as you listen. The Well, the voice of life.
2: 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As you do that, we're going to keep diving into God's Word with Philip DeCourcy. It's Know the Truth right now on The Well.
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7: If you and I are the product of God's saving grace, all right, you can be sure that that work will manifest itself in love. The loveless Christian is a contradiction. In fact, they're not of God, says John, because what God brings to birth loves. You see, love ought to mark us.

0: And welcome to Know the Truth with Philip DeCourcy, pastor of Kindred Community Church in Anaheim Hills, California. On today's program, Philip shares the dramatic conclusion of our study on the Apostle John. John had a lot to say about love because he personally knew and experienced God's favor. And in his gospel, he even describes himself as the apostle that Jesus loved. He was certain of God's heart toward him, and we can be just as certain. To learn more about this ministry, visit ktt.org. Here's Philip.
1: More than any of the disciples, more than any of the apostles, John took up the theme and the theology of God's love in Jesus Christ. More than 80 times in his 5 books within the New Testament, John uses the word love. 1 John 4, verse 16, if you want to turn there, you'll see that John describes the nature of God. And he tells us God is love. Look at verse 8. He who does not love does not know God, for God is love. In the middle of verse 16, he repeats that God is love, and he who abides in love abides in God, and God in him. John wants us to know that love expresses the essence of God's nature. And there's something about this love John wants us to embrace. It's a blood-stained love. It comes at a cost. Jesus Christ was sinless, but he dies on a cross, the just for the unjust. He satisfies God's demands. Our punishment falls on him. He was wounded for our transgressions. That means that God can remain just and make us just because of the one who died for the unjust. Christ in his bloody death satisfied the just demands of a holy God who must punish sin. He not only preached a bloodstained love, he preached a brotherly love. The love that God had shown to John and to the world and to the church in the death of Jesus Christ, that love will touch and transform and tenderize another person. Let's stay in 1 John 4, which is such a pivotal passage on the love of God from the apostle of love, John. Look at verse 11. Beloved, if God so loved us, we also ought to love one another. Scroll down to verse 21. Chapter 4, 1 John. And this commandment we have from him, that he who loves God must love his brother also. See, God's love comes and touches us. And as God showers us, drenches us in the downpour of his love in Christ, that love should splash off us onto others. They should be touched with what has touched us. We're not to be reservoirs of God's love. We're to be channels of God's love. See, God has a goal in mind. When God saved you and redeemed you because of the love he has shown in Jesus Christ, God had a goal in mind. Scroll down to verse 12 of 1 John 4. No one has seen God at any time. That's generally true. Why would that be true? Because God is spirit. God is light, God is spirit, God is love, God is a consuming fire. But God has manifested himself in theophanies at times within history. But when it came to the birth of Jesus Christ, the invisible God was seen. The Word was made flesh, the one who had made all things, the one who was God and was with God. So God was made visible. People did see God in Jesus Christ. What did Jesus say to Philip? When you've seen me, you have seen the Father. So we want to qualify that. John's just making a general statement. No man has seen God. That's generally true. But we did see him for a time in the person of Jesus Christ. But then Jesus Christ died, rose, went to heaven. And we're going to wait for that time when every eye will see him and every tongue confess that he's Lord. Even so, come Lord Jesus. Amen. Getting tired of this old world. The sooner that happens, the better. But in the meantime, he can't be seen. But hold on a minute. In a way, he can. Why would John say this and then go on to talk about the love we have for one another? No man has seen God at any time. Now, well, it's not in the text. You could put parentheses. But if we love one another, God abides in us. This God who can't be seen is in us through the Holy Spirit. And when we love each other like he loved us, that God who can't be seen, who abides in us, can be seen in what we do. In fact, look at those words, and his love is made perfect in us, or perfected in us. Now, you don't want to misread that. So we're saying something about God's imperfect? No. That's a Greek word, gives us our idea of completion or a goal that has been reached. That would be a better translation. The goal of God's love is reached when we love each other. And this is a big theme for John, okay? 10 times in his 5 pieces of literature in the New Testament, he will talk about loving one another. Look at verses 7 and 8. Beloved, let us love one another, for love is of God. And everyone who is born of God, or you might say who comes from God, who's in God, they know God. He who does not love does not know God. If you and I are the product of God's saving grace, all right? If he finds us, convicts us, regenerates us, brings us to faith in Jesus Christ, indwells us by the Holy Spirit, seals us on the day of redemption. If God does all of that and he is love, you can be sure that that work will manifest itself in love. The loveless Christian is a contradiction. In fact, they're not of God, says John. We cannot say we love God, right, and hate our brother. Look at verse 20. If anyone says, I love God and hates his brother, he's a liar, because what God brings to birth loves. You see, love ought to mark us. Last thought here. He preached a bloodstained love. He preached a brotherly love. Finally, and this is very important, he preached a balanced love. Now, what I mean by that is, John loves to talk about love. In fact, he'll talk about that how many times? 80 times. But here's what's interesting. As I studied the life of the Apostle John, I came to see 45 times in his literature, he uses the word truth. So I find that very interesting. Because if you've got your head screwed on and your ears open, you know you live in a culture that tries to divide love and truth. If you're committed to truth, you mustn't be a very loving person. If you've got fixed ideas on morality and theology, you don't love. And it's interesting to me that John sees no incompatibility between showing love and being committed to truth. In fact, he'll make an argument that one of the best ways to love is to love the truth. 2 John in verse 1. Look at what John says. The elder to the elect lady and her children, whom I love in truth. That's an interesting phrase, isn't it? I love you in truth. I'm going to express my love in a commitment to truth. I'm going to express my love in sharing that truth with you and holding your feet to the fire of that reality and that truth. You see, Paul would agree with this, wouldn't he? 1 Corinthians 13, verse 6, where Paul says, love doesn't rejoice in iniquity. Love's not blind. Love has an eye on the truth. Love has got some moral fiber. Love isn't frightened to delineate and discriminate. Love can say, that's wrong, that's iniquitous. So love doesn't rejoice in error or in iniquity. And then Paul goes on to say, love rejoices in the truth. John loved God, he loved people, and he loved the truth. He was committed to the truth. And he understood that loving God means loving the truth that God has revealed about himself through the Spirit of truth in the written word of God, about the living word of God, who is himself the embodiment of truth. And loving people is about involves sharing that truth and calling them to obedience towards it. Listen to this quote by Robert Raymond, a Reformed theologian. While we quite properly think of John in his maturity as the apostle of love with a gentle disposition, we would be mistaken if we concluded from his categorization that he has lost his thunder along the way, for we will see him in his letters terming everyone who dishonors his Christian profession as a liar, everyone who hates his brother as a murderer, everyone who willingly sins as a child of the devil, and every teacher who denies the incarnation as Antichrist. Forbidding Christians in this last case to extend even greetings towards them. I love this phrase. This is why I wanted to quote it. The measure of his love for Christ was the measure of his hatred for Antichrist. You can read about that in 1 John 2. Little children, there's the term of endearment again. He's very loving and gracious. Little children, it's the last time. And many antichrists have gone out into the world. False teachers, those who oppose Christ, who deny his crucifixion and his incarnation, his virgin birth. Love lives within moral and theological boundaries. That's why in 1 John 2, 3 to 4, 1 John 3, 22 and 24, he will say, if you love Jesus, you'll keep his commandments, which would remind us that we're not free to love any way we want. We don't get to define what love is, right? The God of truth defines what love is and how it's expressed between a man and a woman, a father and a son, siblings, a culture. We're not free to love any way we want. We're not free to behave any way we want. Now, our culture would have us believe that. The culture today wants us to believe that truth and love are often incompatible. You need to make a choice because truth is harsh and fixed, while love is people-friendly, amenable, amendable. And look, as I wrap this up, I do want to take a couple of minutes. Just finished a very good book I'd recommend you to buy and read. Kevin DeYoung, What the Bible Teaches About Homosexuality, done by Crossway Books. Excellent. And he tries to deal with the cultural arguments for homosexual love. And one of the arguments goes something like this. The God I worship is a God of love. You'll get that thrown your way. And the implication is, how can you deny homosexual marriage because they love each other? And if they love each other, are they not expressing the love of God? God is love, and these people love. What's wrong with this? A lot of things. I worship a God of love. Well, that's nice, but let's drill down into that. Number one, you can't separate that aspect of God's nature from other aspects of God's nature. You don't have the right to do that. You don't have the right to elevate one aspect of God's nature over and against the other. Yes, God is love, but God is spirit. God is light. He's holy. He's just. He's righteous. He's got standards, and he doesn't like darkness. And another thing is, God is a consuming fire. He judges that which is outside of the light of his word and his will. So be careful. I worship a God of love, so do I, and I worship a God of holiness and justice and a God of righteous wrath. Finish the sentence, complete your theology. So be careful, that's your argument back. You cannot rank certain attributes of God above others. You cannot reduce God down to one thing. Number two, even though God is love, that doesn't mean that he's tolerant of everything. That doesn't mean he's not discriminating. That doesn't mean he's not willing to make judgments. Let's think about Jesus Christ. Is he not the epitome of God's love? Of course he is. He's the manifestation of it. Do you realize how intolerant the Lord Jesus was towards sin? Two examples, his letters to the churches in Asia, written by John, Revelation 2 and 3. When he writes to the church at Ephesus, what does Jesus say to them? I have this against you. You've left your first love. Now, there's the theme of love. You're off base. You don't love me the way you used to. You're doing the right things. You're just not doing them in the right way. So I want you to get back to loving me as a priority. And here's how you do it. Remember from where you've fallen. Repent. Do the first works. But in verse 6, the same Jesus is speaking, having spoken about love. He says this, this is what I've got against you, but I do admit there's things I like about what you're doing. And here's what he says, but this you have, you hate the deeds of the Nicolaitans. And then Jesus says, which I also hate. And that's not hate in a personal manner. That's a righteous revulsion against things outside the will of God. The Nicolaitans had a false theology, and the Ephesians were against that false theology. And Jesus said, hey, I want you to love me more, but I do love this about you. You hate the things I hate. Jesus was intolerant of sin, false theology. In fact, if you scroll down to verses 19 and 20, when he's speaking to the church at Thyatira, this extends to sexual sin, of which homosexuality is one of those, according to the Bible. He says this in verse 19 to the church at Thyatira, I know your works, love, service, faith, your patience, and as for your works, the last is more than the first. Nevertheless, I have a few things against you. Jesus is always picking these people apart. I thought he was tolerant and overlooked stuff and, you know, live and let live. No. Nevertheless, I have a few things against you because you allow that woman Jezebel, who calls herself a prophetess, to teach and seduce my servants to sexual immorality. Premarital sex is that. Lust over sexual images is that. Homosexuality, lesbianism is that. It's a catch-all phrase. And Jesus says, I'm against this. This is the Jesus who loves. But he also loves his glory. He loves the word of God, and he loves what's good for us. And anything we do outside the will of God's not good for us. We might think it's good. We might label it as love, but it's not. And by the way, I know time's gone, but you want me to say this. This whole idea, well, you know, Jesus says, judge not that you be not judged. If you want to have a heterosexual marriage, that's good for you and good on you. But don't you go poking your nose into someone else's business. Didn't Jesus say, judge not that you be not judged? Yes, he did, but finish the verse. Because they want to tell you that means you can't judge. That means you can never make a moral statement. That means you can never say that's wrong. That's outside of God's will. As soon as you go there in our culture, the sirens go off. Oh, you're so unloving. You're graceless. How can you say that as a Christian? Christians aren't meant to judge. And is the God we worship not a God of love? He is that, but he's much more than that. And his son, who expressed that love, was intolerant of sexual sin. And he did say, judge not that you be not judged. But he went on to say, look, here's what you got to do. Before you judge another person, make sure there's not a big plank sticking out of your eye when you go to poke your finger in someone else's eye. So Jesus is saying you can judge, you just can't judge unfairly. You can't have one standard for you and another standard for someone else, or you can't be easy on your sin and hard on someone else's sin. But Jesus goes on to say, once you have done that, then you can judge. Read about it. Matthew 7, verses 1 to 5. Someday I'm going to do it, I hope. I'm going to preach a series called Finish the Verse. Because people love to take little parts of a verse, read all those five verses, and if you have half a brain, you'll see that Jesus didn't say you couldn't judge. He just said you couldn't judge unfairly. And then the last point here. Do we not worship a God of love? Yes. But he loves his glory. He loves his holiness. He's not just one thing. Bible's clear, he's implacably against all that's outside as well, and homosexuality's outside as well. So I can love God and oppose homosexuality and not be unloving. Jesus was the epitome of God's love and was intolerant towards sexual sin in his church and in the culture. The inference is, it kind of answers itself. God gets to define what love is. And we quoted several verses in 1 John. Love is keeping his commandments. Homosexuality and other sexual sins are forbidden in Leviticus and other portions of God's word. Well, I do love him, and I love him enough to obey his commandments. God gets to define what I am allowed to love and what I must hate and find revulsion in the light of God's moral holiness. Let me finish with this. Recently in Kansas City, a pharmacist was charged with diluting cancer treatment drugs. Can you imagine that? A physician, a doctor, treating those who are dealing with this horrible disease. But he diluted these drugs, Gemzar and Taxol. And he did it to make greater profits. And he did it to an extent that he diluted the effectiveness of the drug. He was found out, admitted to diluting the drugs during a period spanning from November 2000 to March 2001. He was charged with 20 felony counts. And so I thought about that on this last thought. A bloodstained love, a brotherly love, but a balanced love. Love is always balanced with truth and truth with love. This pharmacist held in his hand saving power but he diluted that medicine for personal gain. Weakened it to a point where it didn't help. John would remind us in his balanced view of love that in the name of love, we have no right to dilute the potency of truth, the life-saving, potent message of the gospel exclusively found in Jesus Christ, and our future hangs upon believing that. Let's pray. Father, we thank you for our journey through this gallery of disciples. As we have stood before each portrait, we have been amazed. As we look, we go, that's me. We see ourselves in these men. We see our weaknesses and we aspire to their strengths. And we find great encouragement that you took all kinds of characters and you transformed them. And John is an amazing example of your love. You tenderized him and transformed him. He was a son of thunder and became the spokesman for the gospel. We know he never lost his thunder. He remained as committed to truth and fixed theology as the next man. But at the same time, it was balanced by this thought of your love, your patience, your willingness to forgive. Lord, may John's loves be our loves, the loves of our life. May we love the gospel, that blood-stained gospel of the cross. And in the light of your love for us, may we love each other better. May we turn the world's head as they hear our accent. See how they love one another. Lord, help us to, if there's somebody in our church that's needing financial help, help us to help them. If a car needs fixed and we can fix it, let's fix it. If there's a shut-in that needs help, let some of the men of our congregation go over and serve them. Lord, whatever it is, we thank you for families that are adopting children and giving them a chance at a wonderful life. Lord, help us to look like that early church. Maybe that's how we'll get the world to listen to us once again. And oh God, in a culture of postmodernism and where everything goes and the only rule is that there are no rules and there's tolerance except for those who take a position like we do, help us to be loving and gracious in our responses, not vindictive or angry. But on the other hand, help us to be unbending, committed to the truth. We're not going to be blown about by every wind of doctrine. We're not going to follow the culture. We're not going to be squeezed into its rotten mold. Help us to be loving and truthful, truthful and loving for Jesus' sake. Amen.
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0: Thank you, Philip. I'm Wayne Shepherd, and before we sign off, I want to remind you to follow Know the Truth on Facebook, Instagram, or X to receive daily inspiration from Pastor Philip. And then, be sure to come back tomorrow when we learn about the disciple who refused God's love. That's Friday on Know the Truth. Today's program was produced and sponsored by Know the Truth Incorporated. Jesus said, "You shall know the truth, and the truth shall make you free."

0: Hey, the end of Know the Truth means more fantastic Bible teaching right around the corner, and that's going to be with Tom Pennington and the Word Unleashed. Thank you so much for choosing this ministry and for diving in with us. You have Tom Pennington on the way, but right now, here's J.D. Greer, really short story about trusting God's power. J.D.
1: Elijah gets to Sidon, and he finds this widow, and he has what had to have been an awkward conversation. Hey, we've never met, but God told me you're supposed to give me something to eat. And she's like, well, I'd love to, but the famine's hit Sidon too. And I have just enough flour and just enough oil to make one cake for me and my son. And Elijah says, I got a hunch that if you'll just do what I'm saying, that you're gonna find that God will do something that you're not expecting him to do. And so the woman in faith obeys. She takes the bread, she takes the oil, she makes the cake. She goes back to the place where she keeps the flour and the oil. And guess what? It's been replenished. And as many cakes as she makes, the more flour and oil keeps getting replenished so that the entire every day of the famine, she has more than enough because God supernaturally multiplies the flour and the oil. Now, I told you she is from Sidon. Do you remember who else was from Sidon? Starts with J, rhymes with Isabel. Jezebel, that's right. And guess who the main god was in Sidon? Baal. So God, follow this. God first took from Elijah his ability to provide for himself, and provided for him through a special act of providence. Then God took away from him even that. God made him even weaker, and then took care of him through a full-blown miracle. The greater Elijah's need, the greater God's glory and the provision. Now, you write that down. The greater the need in your life, the greater God's glory and the provision. Now, let me ask you a question. When Elijah was a young man and he'd made money and bought food with it and fed himself, was God providing for him in that? Yes, he was. But it's easy to forget that, isn't it, in a situation like that? And you start thinking you're the one that provides for you. So when God removes his ability to provide for himself and starts to provide for him through this special act of providence by controlling the ravens and the stream, it's easier to see the work of God in that, is there not? But when God dries that up and sends him into a widow's house and multiplies flour and multiplies oil, there ain't no mistaking that that's God at work. The greater the need, the greater chance for God to display his power. Can I point out something to you painfully obvious about the miracles of Jesus? Get this, right? This is what you come to church for right here. It's insight like this. Every miracle that Jesus ever did had one thing in common. You wanna know what it was? Are you ready? It fixed a problem. Jesus' miracles were not magic tricks where he's like, I'll prove to you I'm the Son of God, and then he makes Peter levitate, or you know, turns him into a gopher and flies him around the Sea of Galilee, or catches bullets in his seat. That would have been impressive, but that's not the nature of Jesus' miracles. All his miracles were problems. You know what that tells me? That means if you're here with a bunch of problems and a bunch of weaknesses, good news, you're a candidate for a miracle. And I'm looking at a bunch of you that don't really feel like you have any problems because you're middle class in spirit. Bad news, you are not a candidate for a miracle. In fact, at the end of our service, maybe you should come down here. I'll lay my hands on you and pray that God will give you some problems, because then you could experience the miraculous provision of God. Every miracle in the Bible starts with a problem. Watch, when God really wants to show off his power, when God really takes you into the heart of Sidon, where Baal lives, and he really wants to put himself on display, he will often make you weaker in that moment so that his power can rest upon you. Because see, again, he doesn't want to put your talents on display, because that's not going to help anybody. That might impress some people, but it's not going to help them. He wants to put his power on display because he is the God and Savior of all who call upon him. The point is not what kind of sinner you are. The point is what kind of Savior he is. And quit comparing yourself to how bad you think you are compared to other people, and you compare your brokenness to the size of Jesus' healing. Jesus went into a grave and came out from it. It was your grave that he was going into, because he wanted to take the deadness of your marriage and the deadness of your family and the deadness of your brokenness, and he wanted to put his gospel into it. So he raised you from the dead at the cross of Jesus Christ so that you would know it's not about your power, it's about his.
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0: consider the hallmarks of a biblical church, those qualities, those attributes which mark the church as truly biblical, a philosophy of ministry.
1: Welcome to The Word Unleashed with Tom Pennington. Tom is pastor teacher at Countryside Bible Church in Southlake, Texas. Hello, I'm Bill Wright, and today Tom begins a 10-part series titled Five Hallmarks of a Biblical Church. Friend, do you know the key markers or hallmarks of a biblical church? Many churches today operate by worldly standards and principles, rather than what the Bible specifically teaches. But the scripture is clear that Jesus Christ requires His church operate by His criteria. In this series, Pastor Tom will work through the New Testament scripture to identify five essential hallmarks for identifying and maintaining a biblical church. Today, we'll begin by considering how a biblical church always has a high view of God. And Tom, as we begin this 10-part series, could you explain why there's such a great need for a study like this?
0: Well, you know, Bill, we live in a day where there are churches, at least in my town, on every corner. But sadly, many of these churches have decided to do church their way, not God's way. Paul writes these words in 1 Timothy 3:15, "I write so that you will know how one ought to conduct himself in the household of God, which is the church of the living God, the pillar and support of the truth." Leaders in Christ's church don't get to establish their own principles for how the church is run. Rather, we must do exactly what Christ has commanded us to do. And in this series, we're going to discover several hallmarks that Scripture defines are essential to be a biblical church.
1: Thanks, Tom. And friend, let's join our teacher now here on The Word Unleashed.
0: In the 12th century, some more than 800 years ago now, in London, England, there was founded a company called the Worshipful Company of Goldsmiths. The Worshipful Company of Goldsmiths. It received a royal charter in the year 1327. And from that time and for hundreds of years, it was called the Goldsmiths' Hall. The Goldsmiths' Hall. Today, that same organization still exists. In fact, its offices are on the same piece of ground that it has occupied since the year 1339 in London, England. This organization exists for one purpose, to fulfill one responsibility. The Goldsmiths' Hall exists to test the purity of precious metals, metals such as gold and silver. And last century, they added platinum to their list of metals that they check into. And this century, they've already added palladium as another precious metal that they will weigh and test. If a piece of metal passes the necessary tests in their offices, if it meets a certain standard for purity, then the Goldsmiths' Hall stamps that piece of metal with an official symbol. That official stamp is called a hallmark. In fact, that's where our English word hallmark comes from, because the Goldsmiths' Hall puts its mark to indicate that the metal has passed its test for genuineness. It is a mark put by the hall, or a hallmark. So eventually, the word came to be used of whatever marked something as genuine or as meeting the standard. That's why I've chosen the word hallmarks for our study, because today I want us to begin to consider the hallmarks of a biblical church, those qualities, those attributes which mark the church as truly biblical. I want us to begin our study by turning to 1 Timothy. 1 Timothy chapter 3, verse 14. Paul writes to his young son in the faith, and here he tells him the reason he's writing. The reason he's writing 1 Timothy, in a very real sense, the reason he writes in 2 Timothy as well. And frankly, we could even add the reason he wrote Titus, his little epistle. But here it's stated, why he

0: wrote him this letter. Verse 14, I am writing these things to you, hoping to come to you before long. So Paul says, I'm planning to come to Ephesus, where Timothy was stationed as pastor. And he says, I'm going to come, but I'm not sure I'm going to be able to come when I thought I was going to be able to come. So just in case I'm delayed, I'm writing you this letter. And here's why, verse 15. In case I am delayed, I write so that you will know how one ought to conduct himself in the household of God, which is the church of the living God, the pillar and support of the truth. The key word in that verse is the word conduct. The leading Greek lexicon defines the word translated conduct like this: to conduct oneself in terms of certain principles. Paul wrote Timothy so that in case he wasn't able to come to Ephesus when he hoped, Timothy would know the principles by which the church should be conducted, by which he himself should conduct himself in the household of God, which is the church of the living God, the church that belongs to God and ultimately to his Son. Now, that is a most interesting verse. What does that verse tell us? What is implied in Paul saying that he wants Timothy to understand the principles by which to conduct himself in the church? Well, it tells us that how a particular local church conducts itself matters to Jesus Christ. It matters. Paul was planning to come, but he says, I can't even wait until I come. Just in case I'm delayed, I want you to be sure to know how to conduct life in the church, that local church there in Ephesus. Christ is not indifferent about how a local church conducts itself. It matters to Christ. There's another implication in verse 15, and that is there are wrong ways to do church. I'm going to tell you how you ought to conduct yourself in contrast to the wrong ways. If you doubt that there are wrong ways, read Paul's letters throughout the New Testament as he corrects all kinds of problems in local churches. Or read the letters from our Lord through the Apostle John in the book of Revelation, where over and over again he corrects local churches for how they're doing business, for how they're conducting ministry. There are wrong ways to do church. There's a third implication out of verse 15, and that is Christians, even Christian leaders, who accompanied the Apostle Paul don't automatically know how they ought to conduct themselves in the church. They have to be taught, they have to be trained, they have to be told. And here we have it in this letter. A fourth implication is that no church or group of church leaders gets to establish its own guiding principles, its own philosophy for doing church. Now, that is completely contrary to the spirit of much of the age in which we live. When some young entrepreneur decides he wants to start a church and he will create it in his own image, he will make it whatever he wants it to be. There's a fifth implication from verse 15, and that is God has told us how to do church. He's told us here in this letter through the Apostle Paul writing to Timothy there in Ephesus. And we're to conduct ourselves in this way. We're to follow the pattern established by Paul through this letter to Timothy. Clearly, the elders are responsible to make sure the church is run God's way, but so are the members. Remember, the majority of the New Testament letters to churches were written to the entire membership as well as to the leaders. So we are then to learn the principles by which the church is to be conducted. And folks, it matters. It matters to Jesus Christ. It mattered to him so that he moved the Apostle Paul to write this letter to his young son in the faith, just in case he was delayed. Now, when we talk about how to do church, we are not talking about methodology. You won't find any reference in the New Testament or in the letters to Timothy to particular programs that we should have in place or not have in place, or a specific way that everything should be done. Instead, what you have in the brilliance of the mind of the Spirit is Christ here gives his church foundational principles that should shape every church. And the beauty of his plan is that the principles that are here always work. They work whether the church is in America or Angola, whether it's in Savannah or Seattle, Dallas or Detroit. These principles are appropriate whether the church is an urban church, a suburban church, or a rural church. They work whether the church is filled with people who are rich or whether it's filled with people who are poor or anything in between. These principles work whether you're talking about a first century church or a 21st century church. You don't need to contextualize the message and approach to doing church. Now, before we look at the principles themselves, or the hallmarks themselves, I want to answer the question that may be in many of your minds, and that is why. Why spend time doing this? Well, there are several important reasons that stand out to me. Let me just give them to you. First of all, I want to do this because I want to lay a foundation for those who are newer to our church family. A few weeks ago, when I was finishing up Ephesians, I asked for a show of hands of how many people have come to our church while I was preaching through Ephesians. Now, I know that's been a long time, but a lot of hands went up. There are a lot of folks who are new to our church and who have come from a variety of different churches where these foundational principles may or may not have been followed. Secondly, I want to do this because I want to reestablish the key principles of a biblical church in all of our minds, even those who've been here a long time, to make sure that we're unified together, to make sure that we're all on the same page. Thirdly, I want to equip us to continue to pursue and strengthen these principles in this church. I am not standing up here saying that we as a church have arrived. We're on the journey toward these things by God's grace. But we need to know them and embrace them so that we continue to strengthen and pursue these things in the life of this church. Number four, we want to guard and protect this church from drifting from these moorings. A fifth reason that I think it's important to do this is because we live in a highly transient area. A lot of people move in and move out of the Dallas area. And if the Lord should move you away from this area, I want to help you know what to look for in a good church. It's not uncommon for people who are part of a good church to move and then not know exactly what to look for, and they end up in something less. A sixth reason that I have in my mind is to establish a legacy for this church, for Countryside Bible Church. Listen, someday the elders and I will no longer be here, and we want the next generation both to understand these things and to insist upon them in the future. Because where there's no shared understanding of ministry philosophy, within a single generation, actually within a single pastor's ministry, the church can entirely lose its history. It can quickly be driven by the personality of some new pastor and shaped by his agenda rather than by an established set of guiding biblical principles. Some of you understand this all too well. Some of you came to this church because you were part of another church, and this is exactly what happened. You were part of a good church with a good history, but a new pastor came, and within a short period of time, it was a totally different place. How does that happen? Either there are no guiding principles in place, or the leaders and members of the church didn't know those guiding principles, or they simply ignored them altogether. I don't want any of those things to happen here. But there's a final reason I want to address these things that's more personal to each of us. Each of us individually must embrace these principles in our own lives. The elders can establish these principles for the church, but the church as a whole is only as strong as its individual members. So our church will only maintain these priorities if you maintain them in your life and if I maintain them in my life. So those are the reasons I want us to consider these hallmarks, these guiding principles of church life. What we're really talking about, and I hesitate to use this word because it frightens some people, but what we're really talking about is a philosophy of ministry. Every church, without exception, has a ministry philosophy. It may be well thought out and carefully articulated, or it may be simply assumed. It may be biblical, or it may be based on some entrepreneurial idea, but every church has a ministry philosophy. What is a philosophy of ministry? It is a set of unalterable principles that determines how the ministry of the church will be done. Let me get even more specific. Here's a definition. A biblical philosophy of ministry is a set of non-negotiable biblical principles that guides all the choices and decisions in the ministry of the church. Let me give that to you again. A biblical philosophy of ministry is a set of non-negotiable, that's key, non-negotiable biblical principles that guides all the choices and decisions in the ministry of the church. So, what are the supporting principles that shape a true biblical church? What are the essential components of a biblical church's philosophy of ministry? What are the hallmarks, the stamps of genuineness or authenticity of a biblical church? Well, there are three books in our New Testament that we call the pastoral epistles. That's because we call them pastoral epistles because they were letters written to pastors to tell them how to do church. Paul wrote two letters to Timothy, his son in the faith, who pastored in Ephesus along with other elders there. He also wrote one letter to Titus, who served on the island of Crete in the Mediterranean. Both of those men, pastors. Letters to pastors, therefore pastoral epistles, 1 and 2 Timothy and Titus. Woven throughout those three books are five essential hallmarks or five principles for maintaining a biblical church. I want to give them to you. I'm going to give them all to you, and then we'll come back and look at each one and its implications. The five hallmarks of a biblical church are, number one, a high view of God. A high view of God. Number two, a high view of Scripture. Number three, a biblical view of man. Number four, a biblical view of the church. And finally, number five, the central place of Christ and the gospel. Look at those five. Those are the hallmarks of a biblical, healthy church. A high view of God, a high view of Scripture, a biblical view of man, a biblical view of the church, and the central place of Christ in the gospel. Where those are present, where those are the guiding principles, you will have a biblical church. Where any one of those are missing, you will have a church that is somehow lacking in meeting the standard of authenticity. Today, and this will come as no great surprise to you, I want to begin with just the first one. A high view of God. A high view of God. Now, what does that mean when we say the church ought to have a high view of God? A biblical church will have a sense of the majesty of God. The people will be captivated by, and don't be frightened by this word, the transcendence of God. It's a word we don't use a lot, but it's a very important word. Transcendence, what does it mean? Let me give you some synonyms. Here's from the thesaurus on transcendent. Magnificent, extraordinary, unparalleled, unrivaled, unequaled, unsurpassed, incomparable, unique, superior, supreme, paramount, foremost, utmost, second to none. God is transcendent. He is magnificent. He is extraordinary. He is unparalleled. He is unrivaled. He is unequaled. He is unsurpassed. He is incomparable. There is no category for God. He is his own category. He is elevated and exalted. And a biblical church certainly understands that God is immanent. That's the opposite of transcendent. They understand that God is approachable, that we can have access to God. They understand that you can come to God and call him Father and Abba. That's his immanence. But a biblical church also understands that he is transcendent, that he is exalted far above us, and therefore he ought to be treated with a profound sense of reverence and respect. He ought to, and this isn't a word you'll hear very often in evangelical churches today, he ought to be feared. They understand that nothing about God should ever be taken lightly. Paul certainly understood this, embraced this, and portrayed this mindset to Timothy and the church in Ephesus. Let me just show you a couple of examples. Look at 1 Timothy chapter 1. Now remember, this is a personal letter from Paul to his son in the faith. In verse 12, and I'm going to come back to this section, but beginning in verse 12 of chapter 1, Paul talks about his salvation and how amazing it is that God saved him. But I want you to notice what happens when he gets to the final thought about his salvation. Notice this little outburst he has in verse 17. now to the King. Now to the King eternal, that is the King of the ages, immortal, invisible. God is a spirit and can't be seen. The only God, there's no one like him. He's in his own category. There are no other gods. To him be honor and glory. And literally he says, into the ages of the ages. Now folks, this is a personal letter. You don't even hear this in evangelical churches, this kind of language, much less in a letter from one Christian to another. Paul is clearly captivated, captured by the greatness of God. And he just has this outburst about the greatness of God. And this happens again and again. I won't even show you all the examples, but look over at 1 Timothy chapter 5. It's in the context here of challenging Timothy to make sure that church discipline is done fairly and justly, particularly when it comes to the elders. Make sure that you don't show partiality in meeting out church discipline. And notice how he breaks into this solemn majesty kind of language. Verse 21, I solemnly charge you in the presence of God. And he gives this picture of God and of Christ Jesus and of his elect angels. Timothy, you're living out your ministry in God's presence and in the presence of Christ and in the presence of the elect angels. I charge you, I command you, don't show partiality when you do church discipline. Over in chapter 6, verse 13, here's a very personal section, really. Paul's charging Timothy to live out his ministry. He's challenging him to pursue certain things and to fight for the faith. And in the middle of that, in verse 13, you see this picture again of the greatness and the majesty and the exalted nature of God. He says, I charge you, Timothy, in the presence of God who gives life to all things and of Christ Jesus who testified the good confession before Pontius Pilate, that is, who was willing even at the risk of his own life to tell the truth and say, I am the Messiah, I am the King. I charge you in the presence of God and of Christ Jesus that you keep the commandment. Here probably a reference to all the scripture. That you keep the commandment without stain or reproach until the appearing of our Lord Jesus Christ, which he will bring about at the proper time. He who is the blessed and only sovereign, the King of kings and the Lord of lords, who alone possesses immortality and dwells in unapproachable light, whom no man has seen or can see, to him be honor and eternal dominion. Amen. You just see Paul sitting there writing this letter to his son, to his young son in the faith. And he is captured and captivated by this vision of the majesty and transcendence of God. Just from those references, you get a picture of how Paul thought about God and how he taught Timothy to think about God and how therefore the churches that they created, they founded and pastored thought about God. Certainly they understood God's immanence. They understood that God is Abba, that he's Father, that he's accessible, that we can go to him and run to him for help and care and all of those things. But they were always aware of his transcendence. When we speak about God's transcendence, what we're really talking about is the attribute theologians call and the Bible calls his holiness. His holiness. The concept of holiness is used in the Bible in two related but ultimately distinct ways. When we talk about holiness, sometimes we're talking about that God is transcendent in moral purity. He is far exalted in his moral purity. He is absolutely without sin. He can't look upon sin with any favor. He doesn't know experientially what sin is. But the other part of holiness is that God is transcendent in majesty. It's the second sense of holiness that we're really talking about when we talk about his transcendence. He is separate. He is distinct from everything else in the universe. It stresses really his separateness from us as creatures. God's not like us. Yes, we are created in his image, but he is so far exalted beyond us that he can't fit in the category with us. We are creatures and he is the creator. Many verses, by the way, mention God's holiness in this context of his majesty, his exalted nature throughout the rest of Scripture outside of Paul's letter to Timothy.
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3: There are some people we just cannot imagine as ever being reluctant or apathetic. Like a particular individual I'm thinking of whose mother watched him through the week begin to drain in energy. And by the end of the week, he had simply lost the desire to get up and get with the day. She heard the alarm go off through the door. She listened as 9 minutes passed and he had the alarm go off again, kept punching the little snooze button on top of the alarm. And finally, after 3 or 4 extra rings, she walked in there and decided she needed to take charge. And she said, "Son, it's time to get up. You've got to get up." He peeked out under the covers and said, "Can you give me 3 good reasons I have to get up?" She said, "Well, yes, first of all, it's Sunday, and you need to get dressed for church. Second, you're 43 years old and you know better than to lay there. Third, you're the pastor of the church and they expect you to be there."
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2: 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Thank you for diving into the Word of Life with us. 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
5: 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We have ample food, spiritually speaking. 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We have everything we need. You can't say God hasn't given you spiritually what you need. 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
5: But notice what David says after this. It's quite interesting. He says, "The Lord is my shepherd," again, verse 1, "I shall not want." The term "want" means to lack something. David says, "The Lord is my shepherd, I shall not want." Now, some of our English translations are not the best. There's really no "shall" in this. You could literally translate, and there's one that does translate it this way, I do not lack, or I lack nothing. The Lord is my shepherd, I do not lack. The Lord is my shepherd, not I shall not lack in the future, but I do not lack. I lack nothing. Really, literally, I lack nothing. This is a tremendous statement for a human being. David, beset with sin, having failed, yet redeemed and forgiven, says, I lack nothing. The Lord is my shepherd. I lack nothing. You see, this is where we need to be in heart. If we see our shepherd, Jesus Christ, rightly, this psalm obviously will help us to do so. When we see him rightly, we're going to see that when we're walking rightly with him, we really are not going to lack any good thing. We're not going to lack any good thing because the Lord is our shepherd. And we need to renew our minds because we go through these times of want. We go through these times of unfulfilled desires. And those are those times where our shepherd and us, we're getting a little far away from each other. We're moving away in a sense. We're going to see today that we have to be trusting in the Lord, walking with him, abiding in him, and we're going to see that will bring about a contentment no matter what happens. It's not that we may not lack something. We may lack something, but we are not going to lack. We're going to be content because of our relationship with Jesus. He says, the Lord is my shepherd. I shall not want, or I lack nothing. Now, if you're honest with yourselves, and if we're honest with ourselves, there are times when we want, when we're wanting, we're lacking. But if the Lord is our shepherd, we need to come to the place where we can truly say, in that relationship, I actually lack nothing. He has everything I need. He is everything I need. And although I feel like I need something, I really don't. I have everything I need. I have the Lord as my shepherd. So what's the secret to contentment, no matter what the circumstance? First and foremost, it is Jesus Christ, the person of Jesus Christ. It is the Lord. He must be your shepherd or you will never be content. And if he is your shepherd because you have repented of your sins and trusted in him for the forgiveness of sins, if you see him rightly, you're not going to want. Now, we'll see later on that the Apostle Paul understood how to be content. He understood whether he had nothing or whether he had a lot. The secret of contentment. I can do all things through him or through Christ who strengthens me. It is Jesus Christ. So some of you today may be in tremendous want. You are driven every day by your wants. Every single day your life is pulled by those things. I guarantee you will not be satisfied, and I guarantee you are not satisfied. What you truly need is Jesus Christ. What you truly need is the Lord Jesus. So then we have the Lord as my shepherd. We could stop right there, right? We can, but actually there's more, right? We have here the reality. God doesn't stop here because we can be self-deceived. We can understand he's our shepherd. We can think we are being shepherded, but actually we might be shepherding ourselves. And then we are going to see that we will not be content. So David, inspired by the Spirit, provides some indicators of what it looks like when you actually are having the Lord shepherd you, when he is your shepherd, and when you are not lacking anything. Notice, first of all, the Lord within this must be your provider. He's got to be the one. We look to anyone and everyone else to provide for us. The Lord has to be the one who provides for us. The Lord is my shepherd, I shall not want. Notice what he says, verse 2, he makes me lie down in green pastures, he leads me beside quiet waters, he restores my soul, he guides me in the paths of righteousness for his name's sake. Here we have four tremendous statements about the Lord, all beginning with the word he. He's saying, the Lord is my shepherd, I shall not want, or I lack nothing. He. He's going to say, this is what he does. This is his testimony of what God does. Four things that have something in common. They all speak of the good shepherd, the one who provides what we truly need. You see, we might have a long list of things we think we need, right? But to truly not lack, we're going to see there's really only four things that we truly need. And in those, we will be content if we allow the Lord to provide them. Notice, first of all, the Lord Jesus Christ, our good shepherd, provides our spiritual food. The Lord is my shepherd, I shall not want. He makes me lie down in green pastures. Now, in keeping with the shepherd metaphor, the idea of a shepherd making the sheep lie down in green pastures, it carries the understanding of everything that a shepherd would understand that we need to understand, specifically that when sheep are well fed, they lie down. When they're well fed, they lie down. He makes me lie down in green pastures. The implication is I have all the food I need. I have all the food I need. I am amply fed and now resting. That's what it means in the metaphor. Now, what is this food that the great shepherd gives us? Folks, throughout Scripture, we see that God provides us the spiritual food we need, which is the Word of God. Indeed, we see that those within His church are charged to feed His sheep. Charged to feed the sheep of Jesus. We read this during our offertory, but I'm going to read it again. John chapter 21, verse 15. This is after Jesus Christ had risen from the dead, and He's restoring Peter. John 21, 15. So when they had finished breakfast, Jesus said to Simon Peter, "Simon, son of John, do you love me more than these?" And he said to him, "Yes, Lord, you know I love you." And he said to him, "Tend my lambs." Now that word tend is probably not the best translation. Bosca means to feed. Now shepherds know when you tend a lamb, you're feeding the lamb. So he says, "Feed my lambs." He said to him a second time, "Simon, son of John, do you love me?" He said, "Yes, Lord, you know I love you." He said to him, "Shepherd my sheep." And he said to him a third time, "Simon, son of John, do you love me?" Peter was grieved because he said to him a third time, "Do you love me?" And he said to him, "Lord, you know all things." That's a great answer, by the way. "You know that I love you." Jesus said, "Tend or feed my sheep." Feed, shepherd, feed. Peter, you want to be restored. Do you love me? Obey me and feed my sheep. That's the responsibility of those who are called in the body to feed the sheep. God has brought them forth. Now, there were always those who pretended to do so that didn't do so. There are bad guys out there. Ezekiel 34, "Son of man, prophesy against the shepherds of Israel. Prophesy and say to those shepherds, thus says the Lord, woe, shepherds of Israel who have been feeding themselves. Should not the shepherds feed the flock?" They weren't feeding the flock the word of God. They were keeping it back from them. Now we know that God gave different gifts. He gave some as apostles, some as prophets, some as evangelists, some as pastors and teachers, Ephesians 4:11, for the equipping of the saints for the work of service to the building up of the body of Christ until we attain the unity of faith and knowledge of the Son of God to the mature man to the measure of the stature that belongs to the fullness of Christ. You see, God brought us into a relationship with Him. We were born again through the living and abiding Word of God. And it is through His Word that we grow in respect to salvation. 1 Peter chapter 2. "Therefore, having put aside all malice and all guile and hypocrisy and envy and all slander, like newborn babes, long for the pure milk of the Word, that you may grow in respect to salvation, if you've tasted the kindness of the Lord." And God gives us everything we need for life and godliness through a relationship with Him in the context of His Word. 2 Peter 1:3. "Seeing that His divine power has granted us everything pertaining to life and godliness through the true knowledge of Him who called us by His own excellence and glory, for by these He has granted to us His precious and magnificent promises." We have everything we need. We have ample food. Spiritually speaking, if we submit to Him and yield to Him, seeking Him through His Word, He causes us to lie down in green pastures. We have everything we need. You can't say God hasn't given you spiritually what you need. He has given you everything that you need. He causes me to lie down in green pastures. We lack nothing in regards to spiritual food that is provided through Jesus, through His Word. Well, notice back in our passage, He also provides our spiritual drink. He makes me lie down, verse 2, in green pastures. He leads me besides quiet waters. Again, the metaphor of a shepherd. The statement, "He leads me besides quiet waters." He's leading to a nice still brook, all the water they need. He's not talking about rough white water. He's talking about quiet waters. Well, what's He speaking about here in the context of this metaphor of shepherding? Well, I believe He's speaking of the reality of the Spirit of God that quenches our thirst for our relationship for Him, as we see. John chapter 7, verse 37, Jesus said, "Well, we have now on the last day of the great day of the feast, Jesus stood up and cried out, saying, 'If any man is thirsty, let him come to me and drink. He who believes in me, as the scripture said, from his innermost being shall flow rivers of living water.' But this he spoke of the Spirit, whom those who had believed in him were to receive, for the Spirit had not yet been given because Jesus was not yet glorified. We know, as believers, 1 Corinthians 12, for by one Spirit, verse 13, we were all baptized into one body, whether Jews or Greeks, whether slaves or free, we were all made to drink of or partake of one Spirit. We have the Spirit of God. You see, the Scripture teaches that all of us who have trusted in Jesus Christ as Lord and Savior have received the Spirit of God. We are the temple of the Holy Spirit, 1 Corinthians 6:19. The Spirit indwells every believer, Romans 8:9. And as we depend upon Jesus, allowing his Spirit-empowered word to work in us, the Spirit empowers us thus to then live holy lives. The Spirit of God produces the character of Christ in us as we walk by the Spirit. Galatians 5:22. But the fruit of the Spirit is love, joy, peace, patience, kindness, goodness, faithfulness, gentleness, self-control. Against such things there is no law. Now those who belong to Christ Jesus have crucified the flesh with its passions and desires. If we live by the Spirit, hey, we have life through the Spirit of God as believers. Let us also walk by the Spirit. We see very clearly that the Spirit of God guides us. We have spiritual gifts from the Spirit, 1 Corinthians 12. The Spirit of God guides us and teaches us, 1 John 2:27. He enables us to understand the inspired Word of God, 1 Corinthians 2. He intercedes for us, Romans 8:26. He helps and comforts us and gives us good hope, John 14 and 15 and Romans 5. And so in keeping with the metaphor of a shepherd who gets us to the food and brings us near water, it's when we rely on Christ, we trust in him, we abide in him, his Spirit produces in us his character, everything we need. Not by might, not by power, but by my Spirit, declares the Lord, Zechariah chapter 4. Indeed, in Christ Jesus, from our innermost spirit shall flow rivers of living water. In keeping with the food and drink metaphor, God gives us everything we need, spiritually speaking. We have his word, we have his Spirit. Yet when we do not allow the Lord to shepherd us, we stray. We settle for the dirty, polluted ponds along the way, and we suffer temporarily for it. When we rely on anything other than the Lord, when we trust in anything other than him, we're to trust in the Lord with our entire heart. We're not to lean our understanding. In all our ways, we're to acknowledge him. When we rely on other things, we partake of that polluted water. Let me ask you this. Are you allowing the Lord Jesus, the great shepherd, to provide for you everything you need for life and godliness by his word, through his Spirit? Well, you need to make a choice for that. You need to make a choice to be in the word. You need to make a choice to be in a church that teaches the word. You need to be in the word. You need to make a choice to walk by his Spirit to allow him to lead you. But be warned, we can trust in other things. Jeremiah 2:12. Be appalled, O heavens, and at this shudder, be very desolate, declares the Lord. For my people have committed two evils. They have forsaken me, the fountain of living waters, to hew for themselves cisterns, broken cisterns that can hold no water. Do not trust in man. Do not trust in yourself. Do not trust in your own wisdom. Trust in the Lord. Allow his Spirit to guide you. Allow Jesus to shepherd you by his word through his Spirit. Don't go to other things. And maybe practically speaking, some of you have forsaken the Lord. You don't fill your heart with his word. You don't rely on his Spirit. And guess what? You are in want. Confess and be forgiven. And let him feed you with his word. And let him quench your spiritual thirst as you rely on his Spirit and abide in him. Now notice, if we do that, there's refreshing. Back in our passage, the Lord is my shepherd. I shall not want. He makes me lie down in green pastures. He leads me beside quiet waters. He, it's personal, he restores my soul. The term restore here speaks of turning back, returning. It speaks of being restored, renewed, being brought back to where something should be. He restores my soul. See, the Lord Jesus renews our souls through his word by his Spirit when we trust in him and allow him to lead us. He restores our soul. We saw this in Psalm 19 last week. The law of the Lord is perfect, restoring the soul. And you all, if you are true believers, know what I'm talking about. When our thinking gets off, when we sin, whatever it might be, our souls are burdened by sin, and we read the Word of God, and he works in us, and we confess, and we get right with him, he restores our souls. were renewed. And who does this? Our shepherd does. He restores our soul. Yes, he uses his word. Yes, he uses his spirit, but he does it. Some of you are in need of soul restoration. And I encourage you to allow Jesus to personally, by his spirit, through his word, restore your soul. For he is the only one who can do so. The good shepherd. Now notice, not only does he give us everything we need for life and godliness and restore our souls, notice he also provides guidance for us. We wonder, hey, which way do we go? What do we do, Lord? I need your guidance. Well, notice what he says here. He restores my soul, verse 3. He guides me in the paths of righteousness for his name's sake. Now, this is the part that's left out, by the way, by those who want to quote Psalm 23 and live a life of hell, and then they die, and their family quotes Psalm 23 in their death. They don't want to be guided by Jesus in paths of righteousness. They live paths of sin all their life. They just want to feel better about their loved one who has died. Sadly, they hadn't come to the Lord. Eternally, sadly. But here we see that he, again, guides me personal in the paths of righteousness. David's saying he does this. The term guide speaks literally of leading. The term path spoke of tracks or entrenchments that the wheels would make. These paths, these tracks. He leads me in paths of righteousness. Very personal. He guides me in the paths of righteousness. It's a personal relationship with Jesus. It's not simply his word alone. It is God through his word by his spirit. It is Jesus doing it. The Lord is my shepherd. It's Jesus. The Lord directs us, go this way. Don't go that way. He directs us in paths of righteousness. Do this, don't do that. And he does it through his word. The Lord guides us in a way that's right. And again, how does he do it? Through his word. Turn to Proverbs chapter 2. We see this so very clearly in Proverbs 2. He speaks to us through his word by his spirit to guide us in paths of righteousness, to protect us from sin and evil. Proverbs chapter 2, my son, if you'll receive my sayings and treasure my commands within you, make your ear attentive to wisdom, incline your heart to understanding, for if you cry for discernment, lift your voice for understanding, if you seek her as silver and search for her as hidden treasures, then you will discern the fear of the Lord and discover the knowledge of God. For the Lord gives wisdom from his mouth, that's his word, comes knowledge and understanding. He stores up sound wisdom for the upright. He is a shield to those who walk in integrity. Guarding the paths of justice, he preserves the way of his godly ones. Then you will discern, notice the word, righteousness and justice and equity and every good course. For wisdom will enter your heart and knowledge will be pleasant to your soul. Discretion will guard you. Understanding will watch over you to deliver you from the way of evil. He guides me in the paths of righteousness. David says it's personal. He does so. Remember, Jesus said his true sheep hear his voice. If you're really Jesus' sheep, you hear him talking to you through the word. And you listen to it. You hear him. And you follow him. Yes, we don't follow perfectly, but we confess and we're forgiven. And he guides us and leads us. Tremendous, tremendous God. My sheep hear my voice, and I know them, and they follow me, and I give them eternal life. Then they shall never perish, and no one shall snatch them out of my hand. Now, why does he do this? Notice it's very interesting. End of verse 3, for his name's sake. Folks, the Lord's name is bound up in our walk as his children, his sheep. He has chosen to identify with us. And if we walk in unrighteousness as true believers, it can cause his name to be blasphemed or spoken against. For his name's sake, for his righteous holy name, he leads us in paths of righteousness. So then, so far, we have a very personal group of declarations concerning David's relationship with the Lord. The Lord is my shepherd, I shall not want. He makes me lie down in green pastures. He leads me beside quiet waters. He restores my soul. He guides me in paths of righteousness for his name's sake. This is the picture of a true believer who is being led by Jesus. One who sees his Savior and Lord rightly. One who recognizes that everything we truly need comes from him. Go to Jesus. David shares this in Psalm 34:9. O fear the Lord, you his saints, for those who fear him, there is no want. Young lions do lack and suffer hunger, but they who seek the Lord shall not be in want of any good thing. Let me ask you this, is the Lord your shepherd? Can you honestly say he feeds you with his word, empowers you with his spirit bringing life, that he restores your soul and guides you in the path of righteousness? Can you honestly say that? If not, and you are a believer, then you've been hardened by the deceitfulness of sin. Confess your sin, be restored, and allow the Lord to shepherd you. Now, inherently in the reality of the Lord being our shepherd, there needs to be an understanding of his presence in our lives. David says, he, but now he's going to change. He's going to start really praying. You'll see it's a prayer between him and the Lord. Notice what he says, verse 4, even though I walked through the valley of the shadow of death, I fear no evil, for thou, he's speaking to the Lord. He's given his example, Lord's a shepherd, he does this, this, and this. Now he's talking to the Lord, you see? For thou art with me, thy rod and thy staff, they comfort me. Thou dost prepare a table before me in the presence of my enemies. Thou hast anointed my head with oil, my cup overflows. There's a big change here. In the first few verses, we had my, me. And now here, we have thou. We have you. There's a change. You see, if the Lord is your shepherd, there's going to be an understanding that he is with you, even in times of evil and trials, protecting us so that we need not fear.
6: 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Well, Greg, the secret to contentment begins for everyone by coming to saving faith in Jesus Christ by accepting his shed blood and death on the cross for the forgiveness of sin. So what's next?
7: Well, Dave, absolutely. The first thing is to come to Jesus Christ, to believe in him, to be saved from your sins. And once the Lord Jesus is your shepherd, then we begin to submit to him and rest in him. And you see, when we accept what he said, we trust in him, we believe his word, we'll find that we have indeed contentment as we trust Jesus to lead us, even through those very difficult times. Now, believer, if you're not experiencing genuine contentment, regardless of your circumstances, I almost guarantee that you're not resting in Jesus and letting his word dwell richly in you. But you know what? Right now, take a moment to confess, Lord Jesus, I've been focused on these trials, these difficulties. Help me to focus on you. You're a good shepherd. I trust you to lead me, to guide me, to protect me.
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2: Some good words from Greg Lundstedt on Psalm 23. You're listening to The Well. You know, we never take it for granted that you are listening to The Well, and we know you have so many choices when it comes to listening. So thank you for diving deep into the Word. I'm Michelle. Coming up later this afternoon, we're going to hear from Mark Job. But right now, here's a quick word from John Monroe.
8: And many of the Old Testament prophets warned of the coming judgment of God. For example, in Joel chapter 2, one of what we call the minor prophets, Joel chapter 2, verse 1. Behold, a trumpet in Zion sounding an alarm on my holy mountain. Let all the inhabitants of the land tremble, for the day of the Lord is coming, it is near. A day of darkness and gloom, a day of clouds and thick darkness. At last did you tremble at the thought of God. Our evangelicalism has all got to be fun. It's got to be so jolly, hasn't it? It's like sometimes if we were selling egg McMuffins rather than preaching the gospel. We've got such a cultural pseudo-Christianity, and we've forgotten the fear of the Lord. Verse 10 of Joel 2, the earth quakes before them, the heavens tremble, the sun and the moon are darkened, and the stars withdraw their shining. Sound familiar to Revelation 6, doesn't it? The Lord utters his voice before his army, for his camp is exceedingly great. He who executes his word is powerful, for the day of the Lord is great and very awesome. Who can endure it? To use the words of Revelation 6, who can stand in it when this comes? Verse 30 of Joel 2. And I will show wonders in the heavens and the earth, blood and fire and columns of smoke. The sun shall be turned to darkness and the moon to blood before the great and awesome day of the Lord comes. And it shall come to pass that everyone who calls on the name of the Lord shall be saved. Joel's prophecies, hundreds of years before Revelation 6, are very similar, aren't they? Now, in all these cases of divine judgment, God graciously made provision for salvation. In Noah's world, the ark was made. The ark was the way of salvation. If you, by faith, entered the ark, you were saved. You escaped the judgment of God. In Egypt, as the avenging angel would come, if you were sheltered by the blood on the doorposts, you were saved. Before the judgment fell on Sodom and Gomorrah, people were told to flee from the wrath to come. Those like Lot and his family who left were saved. Those who stayed experienced the judgment of God. And did you notice that in the middle of the horrific description of the judgment of God in Joel 2, the glorious good news shines, a verse in fact which Paul is going to pick up in Romans chapter 10, that in the midst of the judgment, there is this wonderful message of grace, a message of redemption, a message of hope. Whoever calls upon the name of the Lord will be saved. But are the Old Testament prophets saying, be warned, judgment is coming. But in the grace of God, if you look to the Lord, if you look to Christ, you will be saved. That's the gospel. Judgment is coming. Look to Christ.
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2: It's another hour of studying the Word of God together. Hi, I'm Michelle. Welcome to the table. This hour, we'll hear from Mark Jobe and Michael Gossett. But first, Jonathan Griffiths will walk us through one of the most powerful chapters in Scripture, Hebrews 11, the Hall of Faith. Thanks for tuning in to The Well.
10: He often calls his people to walk through trial. He always calls us to do so with faith. And he shows us again and again that he is powerful and he is faithful to use these fearful circumstances to drive forward his saving agenda.
11: Welcome to Encounter the Truth with Jonathan Griffiths. Today we continue our series through the book of Hebrews, and we're in a message called Enduring by Faith. And Jonathan, I mean, if you've been a Christian for any length of time, you know that that does not inoculate you from trials. We still struggle, we still suffer, we still face painful circumstances in life. How does faith, true effective faith, help us to persevere?
12: Well, you're right to say that the Christian doesn't avoid trial, and the Bible never leads us to expect that trusting in God, knowing Jesus, will mean that we are just inoculated against all the difficulties of life. Not at all. One of the fascinating things about Hebrews 11, where we're spending time in the program at the moment, one of the fascinating things there is that the models of faith that are given to us from the Old Testament, these are all people who had to walk through trial, who had to walk through difficulty, who had to walk by faith and not by sight. And what the Lord gives us is His Word. He gives us His promises. He tells us of a great future that He set before us and that He has secured for us through the work of Jesus at the cross. But He calls us to look forward and take Him at His Word that He will fulfill His promises. And that's the essence of the Christian life. It's not easy, but God enables us.

to walk through dangerous and fearful times and to lead the nation of Israel through those dangerous and fearful times. He was defying the greatest superpower and the greatest ruler on earth. He led the nation through plagues of judgment, the 10 plagues that God sent upon the land in which they lived. And Moses was called to trust. He was called to wait. He was called to endure in faith. Of the 10 plagues, the greatest and the most terrifying was the plague of the death of the firstborn son in each household in the land. God told Moses how to instruct the people to escape the plague. Take a lamb without blemish and kill the lamb. Put its blood on the doorposts of your house. And when the angel of death sees the blood on the doorpost, the angel of death will pass over your house and spare your firstborn son. Trust God's promise, both that there is a judgment coming, and trust God's promise of protection if you respond in faith to his word. And Moses led the people. He led them by faith through that plague, and he led them into salvation. And of course, the Passover was a great picture, wasn't it? It was a great picture that pointed us forward to the greater salvation yet to come, reinforcing that point of verse 26, that all of this, of course, anticipated Christ in a very real and substantial way. Take seriously God's warning of a judgment to come. Trust entirely in his provision for your salvation. Yeah, a judgment is coming. A day of reckoning is coming, greater than the day of that plague. A day of reckoning when God will call the world to account for rebellion against him. But there's a way of protection, a way of safety. Take cover in the blood of Christ, the blemish-free Lamb of God, the Lamb who died that you might live. By faith, Moses kept the Passover, and he led the people to keep the Passover, and by the grace of God, Israel was spared. It's so interesting that God chose to allow Moses and his family to go through such fearful times. In his sovereignty, God could have spared Moses and he could have spared his parents such fearful times. He could have preserved them from the horror of Pharaoh's awful decree. He could have preserved their chosen leader from needing as an infant to be put in a basket in a crocodile-infested river in the hope that maybe his life would be spared. He could have prevented that ugly scene where Moses saw that Hebrew being beaten. He could have spared Moses the necessity of fleeing for his life. He could have done something other than send that destroying angel to bring judgment upon the land. God's saving purposes, I guess, could have been achieved in some other way, but in his sovereignty and in his wisdom, God called Moses and his family to walk through all this, to endure these truly fearful times, and they were fearful times, and he called them to walk through all that in faith. And to our surprise, it was as they walked in faith through all this, it was by means of all this that God actually chose to work out his saving purposes and his saving plans. Of course, the experience of Moses was but a pale foreshadowing of what Jesus endured for us. Jesus endured the anger of the Romans, the hatred of the religious establishment. He faced an unjust trial, mocking, beating, abandonment, crucifixion, and he walked through all that in faith in his day, as Hebrews goes on to remind us in chapter 12. And the reason that Hebrews is reminding us of all this, his simple reason, remember, is so that we might walk in faith in our day. He wants us to run with endurance the race set out before us. Now that's Moses. But having focused on him, the writer broadens out now a bit to remind us of the experience of the whole Exodus generation who left Egypt and journeyed to the promised land. And their experience confirms the same truth. God works salvation
as his people live.

0: live by faith in fearful times. Verse 29. By faith the people crossed the Red Sea as on dry land, but the Egyptians, when they attempted to do the same, were drowned. One of our favorite walks in this region is the walk around Pink Lake in Gatineau Park. Some of you have done that, I know. It's just lovely in the summer. But the Park Authority, they built a great trail with paths and boardwalks and handrails and viewing platforms to take you all the way around the lake in safety and in comfort while enjoying its beauty. In the absence of a boat or a bridge, the best way to tackle a lake is to go round it rather than through it, at least under normal circumstances. God could have called the Israelites to travel another way than he did. He could have protected them from that pursuing Egyptian army by some other means, but what he chose to do was this. He chose to send them through the middle of the sea on dry land as he held back the water by the power of his might. It was the most awe-inspiring and potentially fear-inducing way of rescuing the Israelites. But as he chose in his wisdom and his sovereignty, he sent them through the middle of the sea. And it was by that means, it was by that fearful and awe-inspiring means that he actually saved them from their enemies and actually led them to the promised land. The situation of danger, it becomes the means of salvation within the providence of God. The place of threat, it becomes the place of fulfillment. Why did he do it? Well, I don't actually exactly know. It was for his glory, to be sure, but he called his people to trust him, and he led them to walk in faith. After years of wandering, after the adult generation of that day had actually died off, the day finally came to enter the land of promise and then to take the city of Jericho. It was a well-fortified city inhabited by strong people, giants, according to a report from the spies. It was surrounded by this great wall. It's hard to imagine what it would have felt like for the Israelites to approach that city with its strong defenses, knowing the power of the inhabitants within. Their military might, it was limited. By natural means, they could not take that city. But God had promised he's going to give it to them. And he called them to approach those walls, to march round them seven times, to sound the trumpet and do nothing more. Sound the trumpet, wait for his salvation. At any moment, the enemy within could have sprung upon them, could have rained down an attack from above. But God brought the Israelites into that situation. He chose to do it that way, and he did so that his people might see his power, might know his provision, and might return praise to him. And the dramatic outcome is summarized so simply for us in verse 30. By faith, the walls of Jericho fell down after they had been encircled for 7 days. God brought the Exodus generation. He brought them, frankly, into impossible situations. And in the midst of weakness and danger, he showed them that he would achieve his salvation purposes. He would fulfill his salvation promises. And he would do so not despite those circumstances, but in and through those very circumstances. He showed that to a whole people. And he showed that to an individual Canaanite woman too. A prostitute named Rahab. Verse 31. By faith, Rahab the prostitute did not perish with those who were disobedient because she had given a friendly welcome to the spies. When Joshua sent 2 spies into the land to survey it and to search it out and to bring a report, they went and they lodged, we're told, at the home of Rahab. The king of Jericho heard that the spies were there. He heard a rumor that they were in Rahab's house, and so he came to her in search of the spies. But in an act of brave defiance, in faithful defiance, she decided not to give them up. She hid the spies. She put herself in a position of incredible risk for these two Israelites. And when God brought destruction upon Jericho, her household was spared. She had cast her lot in with the people of God, and she had entrusted herself to the God of Israel. In a perilous situation, she had been given grace to walk by faith, to stand alone in her culture and her society, and simply to wait upon God for his salvation and his intervention. A fearful time. A perilous situation. God could have done it another way. He could have called Rahab to himself by some other means, but he chose to do it this way, through trial and danger. It was his chosen method. The story in itself, it's wonderful, but it takes on an added dimension of wonder when we read Jesus's genealogy in Matthew and we discover that Rahab the prostitute is featured in the family line of Jesus the Messiah. God not only saved this prostitute and brought her into his family and called her to walk by faith in this truly fearful situation, and he not only used her to bring about his saving purposes for the nation of Israel as they entered the promised land, but he used all this to prepare the way for the promised Savior, his son, the Messiah, who would come into the world and bring salvation to you and salvation to me.
1: 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Back to the message. Here is Jonathan.
0: After Rahab, the writer then indicates that he has many others for us. He could go on and on, verse 32. And what more shall I say? For time would fail me to tell. And then he mentions great figures of the Old Testament and of Jewish history beyond the Old Testament probably as well. He mentions Barak, Samson, Jephthah, David, Samuel, kings, prophets, individual believers of little account who in their day knew what it was to walk by faith in fearful times, times of trial, times of danger, times of testing, but who saw God work through those times, through those trials, through those circumstances to achieve his saving purpose for his people. People who put their hope, verse 35, in the resurrection to come, who became people, verse 38, and isn't this lovely, of whom the world was not worthy because they lived such distinctive lives of faith in their day. Time would fail us too to try and open up their stories. But Hebrews doesn't actually seem to want to linger to do that. He's just calling them to mind even briefly to impress upon us the bigger fact that the Old Testament is full of such stories. The history of God's people repeats this theme again and again and again. The writer wants to drive home the point that this is actually a pattern of God's. He often calls his people to walk through trial. He always calls us to do so with faith. And he shows us again and again that he is powerful and he is faithful to use these fearful circumstances to drive forward his saving agenda. Friends, I believe that the message of this text is incredibly timely for us today and in our present circumstance. God has proved again and again and again that he can and he will use times of trial and testing to move forward his plans of salvation in dramatic and wonderful ways. He's proved that such times, they're not incidental to his plans. They're not interruptions to his purpose. No, not at all. Within his sovereign decrees and under his supreme power, these things become avenues through which his saving purposes move forward in the world. I mentioned 2 weeks ago how much I marvel that God has us here in Hebrews chapter 11 for this particular time of crisis. I didn't plan that with any foreknowledge. That's just how the sermon series naturally fell. But I believe that the message of these verses is God's message for us today. It's quite clear that God has called his church to walk with him in faith today through a truly fearful time. These are fearful days. There's no question about it. The trial we face is, of course, not unique to the church. This is a trial we are facing around the world as a global community. But if we belong to Jesus Christ, you and I do face this trial in a distinctive way. As children of God, as followers of Jesus Christ, as Christian believers, and we seek to navigate all this as a people of God. And the lessons from salvation history that are here for us in Hebrews chapter 11, they give us encouragement, and they give us courage, and they give us hope for the days ahead. The lessons of this chapter, they remind us that in times of trial, times of difficulty, times of danger and physical risk, these are not times when God is absent and when God's work ceases. No, these are times when God is often chosen to move his salvation agenda forward in remarkable and in powerful ways. I had the joy of sharing in a conference call this last week with a number of pastors from across Canada, actually, Newfoundland to British Columbia, and we were just sharing our experience so far in this crisis, and there was this clear sense across the nation that there is a real spiritual hunger today. There is real opportunity for the gospel. The Lord is powerfully at work in his saving purposes. On Friday, an op-ed appeared in the Wall Street Journal that caught my attention. Its title was, "A Coronavirus Great Awakening?" The writer noted the impact of the Second World War on religious life in America, saying this, I quote, "Americans chastened by the horrors of war turned to faith in search of truth and meaning." In the late 1940s, Gallup surveys showed more than 3/4 of Americans were members of a house of worship. Congress added the words "under God" to the Pledge of Allegiance in 1954. Some would later call this time a third great awakening. And the writer goes on to ask whether this present cataclysm might have the same effect as our society is indeed shaken to its very core. It's a good question. Many of us are asking it at the present time, and I believe that there is at least a glimmer of hope. It may be that you are asking these questions yourselves. It may be that you are listening now, even to this broadcast, because this present crisis, it has shaken you up, and it has got you thinking, and you realize that you do need to find hope and security beyond what this fragile world can offer you. Let me encourage you, don't ignore that question. It may be that God is using this crisis in your life to wake you up, and even to draw you to himself. Through Jesus Christ. The offer of the gospel, it is for you as it is for everyone. The Lord Jesus Christ, the promised Savior of whom we've been speaking for these last few minutes, he came to address the problem of your alienation from God and your guilt before God. And he did that by dying in your place at Calvary those 2,000 years ago. He bore the penalty for your wrongdoing, and he offers you forgiveness and reconciliation. He offers you life, and he offers you hope, not only for this life, but for the life to come. Would you receive that invitation, the invitation of the gospel, even today? There's no doubt that the present situation is disastrous. It is lamentable. But there is no doubt as well that God is able to use such times. He is able to use such trials for the sake of salvation of many. He's done it before, and we pray that he might do it again. But as you and I walk through these days, our call And our responsibility, it is simply this. It is to trust him. It is to walk in faith before him. It is to wait upon him and to see what he might do. We could be discouraged in these days. We might be frightened. We could be brought very low. But the writer of Hebrews would urge us, God by his word exhorts us, let us run with endurance the race that is set before us, looking to Jesus, the founder and the perfecter of our faith. May God bless you in these days ahead, and may he give you grace to run this race with endurance.
1: 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And as you give a gift of any amount this month, we want to send you a book entitled The Final Lap, written by John Wyatt. And Jonathan, I have a friend who likes to say, you know, what you read isn't necessarily as important as who you read. So that kind of begs the question for me then, who is John Wyatt?
2: Yeah, John Wyatt is a medical doctor who's a leading Christian ethicist in the UK. And John's made a wonderful contribution to thinking about practical Christian living and significant choices we make in Christian discipleship. I've used John's resources over the years when I've had opportunity to teach Christian ethics at different times. I've relied on John's thinking a huge amount. But just recently, he's been working on the whole area of aging and retirement and dependency and the final years of life, and how we think about that as Christians and how we steward that time well as believers. I had an opportunity to speak alongside John at a convention in the UK, the Keswick Convention, not so long ago, and John's seminars on aging and retirement and ill health and dependency in older age were just gold, and people appreciated them so much. So I think this particular resource that we're making available this month will be a tremendous help to many people.
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3: 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I'm so glad you're here. A little later this hour, we're going to hear from Mark Jobe. But first, Michael Gossett addressing the hot topic of AI believers.
4: Here's the problem that I have seen in my own heart, in the Bible Belt. This is what I've seen. We have a lot of artificial intelligent believers. AI just takes all the information. AI is just a platform that's going to steal information and just download it, and then it can regurgitate that information. And this is the way a lot of people live their lives in the Bible Belt. We download the right information. You know exactly what you're supposed to wear on Sunday. You know exactly what you should say. When somebody says, how you doing? You say, I'm doing great. How are you? I'm doing fine. Man, great to see you. Great to see you. And if somebody asks you, do you know what it means to be saved? Of course I do. Man, you have to trust in Jesus. We have a lot of intelligence about it. They're one of my greatest fears for us as a church is that we have a lot of zombies, a lot of these artificial intelligent believers walking all around us who are still broken. They're still relying on their own works. They're relying on what they have done. They're relying on even the knowledge that they have. Yeah, I know what it means to be saved. And yet there is nothing different about my life. There's nothing different about the way I live. There's nothing different about the way I think. And what Paul is saying is that's because you have a circumcision physically, but not of your heart. Maybe you know what to look like on the outside, but Jesus Christ has not entered your life and transformed your heart. And this is Paul's warning to the Bible Belt of America. Stop pretending to be Christians and surrender your heart to Jesus, because it's for your eternal good. It's not just going to impact you today. It's not going to impact you tomorrow only. It's going to impact the way you lead your family, the way you lead your marriage, the way you love others, serve others, and all of these things that Paul has taught us up to this point. He's saying you cannot fake your way into eternity. You may be able to fool the church, but you cannot fake Jesus. You know, God could have sent me anywhere, but I believe that God has given me a heart for the people of the Bible Belt who claim to be Christians, and yet they are far from God. And church, what if we were that people that understood, and that we would press into people's lives, and that we would no longer be okay with these answers to just brush us off, but rather we would press in and pursue people for Jesus Christ. Maybe first, and for all these years, maybe this is the missing piece. You've been pretending. You've downloaded a lot of information, but at the end of the day, you're still fake. Maybe today, Jesus, by His grace, is waking you up in the same way He woke Paul up. Surrender today.
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5: You have to deal with the issues that are keeping you stuck. 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You have to let it go, because you cannot go where I want you to go if you still keep that baggage on your life.

0: 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Mark is the founding pastor of New Life Community Church in Chicago, and I'm Wayne Shepherd. As we move forward in our new series called Restored, we're going to jump right into the story of Jacob and Esau, two brothers who had some trouble working things out. Mark started this message yesterday, so if you missed it, catch up online when you go to boldsteps.org. Right now, with his message titled Sifting Through Sibling Struggles, here's Pastor Mark Job.
1: The pain of our childhood affects the choices that you make. Some of you were given advice by your parent because you had some hurt and resentment against him. You always tried to do the opposite of what they told you. You're not going to control me anymore. You can't tell me what to do. I believe that people that are hurt inside and never deal with their hurt turn around and hurt other people. Some of you are experiencing right now in your marriage the repercussions of issues that you never dealt with at your household. And so your family's experiencing the pain of your own hurt because the way you treat your wife and explode at her has nothing to do with her. It has to do with all the issues that happened in your childhood with your parents. Some of you are insecure and jealous, not over what your husband has done, but what you saw your father do in your own household. Some of you have major issues in dealing with conflict, not because of the spouse that you're with, but because of how you learned to deal with conflict when you were young. Some of you are stuck in places of your childhood and making decisions in adult life over the hurt that you experienced when you were a child, just like Esau and Jacob. Number three, you need to understand that moving forward will involve wrestling with God over your private pain. I love this story because you fast forward a little bit. Jacob runs away from his house. He's always wanted his father to bless him, but his father's never blessed him of his own will. He always feels like his father favors his older brother, but he runs away, and I believe that he has a burning ambition to try to prove himself. He's a hard worker. He works hard. He ends up marrying two sisters. Talk about dysfunction. He wants the younger sister, but he's tricked into marrying the older sister. On the wedding day, well, that's a scary thing. He takes off the veil and realizes, hey, you're the wrong one. I wanted your sister. Those two sisters are super jealous with one another because Jacob actually loves the younger sister, Rachel, but he's stuck with the older sister, Leah. Imagine that messiness. And so he has several children with Leah because Rachel can't have children, and she ends up having two children, one of which is a very famous child that you would recognize. His name is Joseph. Remember Joseph and the coat of many colors? Do you remember that story? So Joseph is the son he's the son of Rachel and Jacob. So Jacob ends up with this messy, he's having kids. So by this time, he has 11 children. He's prospered in his business. He's become a man now. His business has increased. His flocks have grown. He's got servants, and he's achieved success and all these worldly material possessions. He's become a father himself. Everybody would point to Jacob and say, look what man he has become. Man, this is a successful man. But even though he's experienced a lot of success, deep inside of his heart, he still feels like a failure. Do you know that you can experience a lot of external success, but yet in your heart feel like a miserable failure? Because you're always trying to prove yourself. You know what he was missing? He was trying to get the blessing and the favor and the approval of his father. So God calls him back to the land that he came from. And here's how God works. Listen, if you're gonna be who God has called you to be and go where God has called you to go, you always have to face your tough issues. He has this incredible, powerful, this is one of the most compelling chapters in all of Scripture. Here's a man that ends up wrestling with God. It tells us in Genesis chapter 32, verse 24, "So Jacob was left alone, and a man wrestled with him till daybreak. When the man saw that he could not overpower him, he touched the socket of Jacob's hip so that his hip was wrenched as he wrestled with the man. Then the man said, 'Let me go, for it is daybreak.' But Jacob replied, 'I will not let you go unless you what? Bless me.'" Unless I bless you? Here's a grown man with a bunch of kids, a prosperous business, servants, success galore. And yet, he feels like he's missing something in life. He feels like there's something that he doesn't have. What's he looking for? The blessing. The blessing. He's looking for someone to lay his hands on him and say, "I bless you. You have value. You have worth. You are somebody in my eyes." You see, all the success in the world, some of the most driven people in the world aren't driven merely out of a hard work ethic. Some of the most driven people in the world are driven because deep inside they're trying to prove something to themselves. And sometimes to a family member or to a father or someone else. They're trying to prove, "I have worth." Now, I believe in hard work and I believe in being ambitious. But some people will sacrifice their family, their kids, their health, and everything on earth because they're trying to prove, "I have worth. And I want to be successful, not to enjoy it, but because I have something to prove to myself and maybe my father that's passed away, or maybe another person, or maybe a sibling, but I have something to prove to the world that I have worth in my life." The Bible tells us he wrestles with God. And then God does something incredible. He's wrestling with Jacob. This is the angel of the Lord, and we know it's God because in another passage it said Jacob wrestled with God. And as God is wrestling with Jacob, and by the way, when God wrestles with you, he can always win. If God doesn't win when he's wrestling with you, it's because he's trying to teach you something. When my son was small, when Grant was small, he always loved to wrestle. And when he was small, he would say, "Dad, let's wrestle." So I would wrestle with him, and he says, "I got you, Dad." And I mean, I'm a lot bigger than he is, and he was 4 years old. I could beat him. If I let it go on, it wasn't because I couldn't win. It's because I was trying to interact with him. I was trying to give him confidence. I was trying to say, "Oh, you're strong. Look what you could do." And I would fall on the ground and act like he overcame me. But not because I couldn't win, but because I was teaching him something in the process. When you're wrestling with God, God wins immediately unless he's trying to teach you something. Jacob is wrestling with God, and God wants to see how much Jacob really wants it. And then he says, "Bless me, Lord." And then God says to Jacob something very unusual. "What is your name?" Oh, this isn't about the letters you put on an ID card. This is about identity. "What is your name?" And Jacob says, "My name is Heel Grabber." The guy that's always trying to grab for something and I never have it. I love this passage. Oh man, if it could sink into your soul and mind, listen to it. "Then the man said, 'Your name will no longer be Heel Grabber, Jacob. Your name now will be Israel.'" You know what Israel means? It means someone that wrestles with God and man and overcomes. You're no longer going to be called someone that's trying to become somebody. You're no longer going to become the guy that's from behind trying to reach out to be somebody. You're now going to become called an overcomer, someone that's already overcome, someone that wrestles with God and man and wins. I'm changing your identity because you need an identity change. I'm blessing you with a new image of who you are. And some of you men are trying to, you're heel grabbers. All your life you've been a heel grabber. You're trying to grab the next person above you. You're grabbing their heel to try to pass them. The next person, I need to be him. And once you pass them up, you still feel the same. You're grabbing at another heel and grabbing at another heel and grabbing at another heel, thinking that if you pass him up, you'll be different, but you feel the same. Because what you need is not to pass another person up. You need a change of identity. You need to know who God has called you. You need to know, you need God, the God Almighty, to give you what you never got from your father, to give you the blessing of a changed identity. There's something that happens when God begins to change who you are. You see, when you come to God and you experience salvation, it's not just about cleansing your past from sin. It's about giving you a new sense of who you are in God. Jesus says in the New Testament, the Apostle Paul speaking about the work of Jesus says, if any man be in Christ, he's a new creation. The old has gone and the new has come. The Bible tells us that God has written a new name inside of us, sealed by the Holy Spirit. And he's changing the identity of who we are, called of God, bought of God, chosen of God, a peculiar people, someone that God owns, a son and daughter of the Most High God. That has become our identity. You're not trying to become somebody. You've already become somebody in God. You're working out of who you are, not trying to become something. You're already something, living out your identity. Your name is now Israel. You no longer will be called Jacob. Jacob is who you were. Israel is who you are. Because you have struggled with God and humans and you have overcome. Jacob says, please tell me your name. But he replied, why do you ask my name? He said, you don't need to know my name. You need my blessing. And so the I am, the God who is always present, he revealed himself to Moses as the I am. That means the God who's always there, always present, the great and mighty God. That God turned around and blessed him. Blessing means he conveyed favor upon him that he had not received to that moment. That's the power of God.
0: 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Your story matters, and it may encourage someone else who's walking through a similar season. Now, let's dive into the second half of Mark's message on sifting through your sibling troubles.
1: Jacob had an encounter with God before he encountered the issues with his family. Can I speak into your life right now? Some of you, every time you get around your dysfunctional family, you feel like a 16-year-old kid again, sucked into the dysfunction. Some of you stay away from your family because every time you get them, you feel beat down, criticized, overcome. You get around your family and you get all feisty. Your husband doesn't want to take you around your family anymore. No, can we not go to your family gathering? No, I want to see them. I know, but you know how you get every time we go there? It's like I'm going to have to listen to it for 2 days. all the complaints and this. And she said this. I can't believe my mother's still telling me what to do. And she looked at my dress and she said, honey, that's way too short. And my dad said this. And the other cousin said that. And the other person did that. And she was in control and made a snotty remark. And you're all tight up when you get around your family. Why? Because you're approaching your family from your old identity. But when you've had an encounter with God that changes your identity, you're no longer that 16-year-old kid that left the house. Now you're a man of God going back to your home. Now you're a woman of God with worth, value, and dignity going back to your home. Now you're going back with a new name. You don't still have the same name. You have a new name relating to your family in a different way. Do you understand me? Some of you struggle because you're going back to your house as who you were. And God is saying, go back to your house not as who you were. Go back to your home as who you are now. With a new name, a new identity, a new self-worth, a blessing upon you. Go back to bless them and encourage them. And stop interacting with them the way you used to be. And start interacting with them the way you are now. You are a new person made in the image of your Father in heaven, God Almighty. After he had an encounter with God, to go to his place of destiny, he had to have an encounter with Esau, his brother. To step into your God-given place, you will have to face the issues that keep you stuck. So the Bible says that God called Jacob to a land. The land is now called the land of Israel. He wasn't living in the land of Israel, but to go to the land of Israel, he had to go through Edom, which is where Esau lived. So to get to his place of destiny, he had to face the issues of his past or be stuck in the land that wasn't his. Are you tracking with me? Some of you are stuck in a land that's not yours because you're unwilling to face issues that are difficult to get to where God wants you. Some of you are not where God wants you, not because you don't want to go there, but because you don't want to face the tough issues to get there. Some of you stay stuck because it's easier than facing the issues of forgiveness and release that you need to go through to get to the land where God is calling you. So God says, I want you to face Esau. And so the Bible tells us in Genesis chapter 32, verse 7, that Jacob was in great fear and distress because he knew that he was going to face his brother Esau. And he thought, if Esau comes and attacks one group, then the group that is left may escape. And so then Jacob prays to God before he's going to confront his brother who he hasn't seen in 2 decades. Then Jacob prayed, O God, my father Abraham, God of my father Isaac, Lord, you said to me, go back to the country and your relatives. God, I'm following your lead, and I will make you prosper. I'm unworthy of all the kindness and faithfulness you have shown your servant. I had only my staff when I crossed this Jordan, but now I have become 2 camps. Verse 11, save me, I pray, from the hand of my brother Esau, for I am afraid he will come and attack me and also the mothers with their children. You have said, I will surely make you prosper and will make your descendants like the sand of the sea, which cannot be counted. Here's what you see happening. Jacob is telling God, God, I know where you want me to go, but I'm afraid to go there because I got to deal with my issues with my brother. And so these are difficult issues to go through. But Lord, if I go where you want me to go, I have to confront the tough issues. So Lord, I'm going to face these issues in obedience because I can't get to where you want me to go without going through my brother and my relational issues. And so because I want to go to the promised land, I will deal with my brother even though it's hard. Now, some of you hear the voice of God speaking to you today. God is saying, hey, I want you to go to a place you've never gone before. I want you to live like you've never lived before. I want you to raise a family like you've never raised before. I want you to have a marriage like none of your none of your relatives have. I want you to have a ministry and success like no one around you has. But in order to go there, you have to deal with the issues that are keeping you stuck. You have to confront. You have to release. You have to leave the baggage behind. You have to forgive. You have to deal with the bitterness, the resentment. You have to let it go, because you cannot go where I want you to go if you still keep that baggage on your life. I love this story because out of obedience, out of vision, out of faith, Jacob does what in his heart he doesn't want to do. Listen, Jacob's dad is already dead. There's no father to bless him. But now that he's been blessed by God, although he's afraid, he approaches his brother Esau. He sends his camels, his wives, his children, his oxen, his sheep ahead of him. He figures, I'm going to give him a bunch of gifts out of this, soften him up. Maybe by the time it comes to me, he'll be soft-hearted. And so the time comes when Esau's just waiting and waiting and waiting, and finally he sees his brother Jacob. In verse 4 of chapter 33 of Genesis, it says, but Esau ran to meet Jacob. They haven't seen each other in decades. Jacob was a single man when he left. Now he's got 11 kids and two wives. And the Bible says, and embraced him and threw his arms around his neck and kissed him. And they wept. Where there had been hatred, there had to be confrontation. They wept. I want you to hear me well. That's not always going to be the story. Some of you have to deal with siblings and issues, and they're not going to weep. They're going to laugh. Sometimes they're going to throw darts back at you. Sometimes they're going to get defensive. I'm asking you to forgive and deal with bitterness and issues in your past, not for the person that's hurt you, but for you. I need you to forgive and deal with bitterness and resentment and release issues in your life, because you are stuck until you do it. You can't go forward until you do it. The Bible says that the way that God has forgiven us and released us, we are to turn around and forgive and release others, because if not, we're held in bondage. Forgiveness doesn't mean that it doesn't matter. Forgiveness doesn't mean that it was no big deal. Forgiveness doesn't mean that you minimize it. Forgiveness doesn't mean that you generalize it. Forgiveness doesn't mean that you excuse what they did. Forgiveness simply means that you release them from the debt, because God has forgiven you so much, you're extending forgiveness to them as well, so that you can go forward and not be stuck in the past where the enemy wants you to be stalled out.
2: Well, dealing with family can be one of the happiest yet hardest things we can do. What happens in our childhood can affect us through adulthood, but it is possible to restore those relationships and get unstuck. Mark, you say that we need a new identity in God to move out of the past and into the future.
1: Yeah, so many times our past childhood wants to label us. It wants to tell us who we are.
2: That's true, yeah.
1: And we need to allow God to bring about restoration and redeeming of our identity so we can really step into what God has called us to do. And so many people are experiencing that through a new identity in Christ.
2: Thank you, Mark. And tomorrow we'll shift our focus to parents, your message, Pressing Past Parenting Problems. 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
3: Such good words from Mark Job on the well. I'm Michelle. Thanks for tuning in and learning with me, because the Word of God is living and active. Coming up next hour, we're going to hear from J.D. Greer and Dr. Roche Coleman. But right now, here's a word from True Woman.
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5: We had asked him, can you tell us the whole story of the Bible in 45 minutes?
6: The storyline of the Bible can be told in this way. How can a holy God dwell in the midst of an unholy people?
4: Because he was able to take Genesis to Revelation and connect all the dots.
6: What went wrong in the garden will be set right in the garden city to come.
4: And I think he had 9 points.
6: Number one.
4: Boom, boom, boom, boom.
6: The Bible is a story about children.
7: It was like a fire hydrant.
6: The Bible's a story about clothes.
7: My name is Ann Janelle McClure, and I live in São Paulo, Brazil.
6: The Bible's a story about coming home.
7: I've been studying this. I've never seen all these things that he brought up, and so it was just amazing.
5: Robert and I were sitting next to each other during that message, and I'm going, I never thought of that.
6: The Bible's a story about trees.
5: I never saw that way.
6: The Bible is a story about God's presence.
5: That's amazing.
6: The Bible is a story about eating.
7: I just want to go home and read my Bible. This is amazing.
6: The Bible is a story about angels. Story about marriage. Number nine, the Bible is a story about a man, a woman, and a snake.
7: There's so much more here. In fact, I will be going back and teaching my ladies' Bible study on Genesis 3.
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10: 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And then, as we are governed by God's word, it will govern our words as we sing to God and we speak to one another in psalms and hymns and spiritual songs.
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3: What a good afternoon. Opening God's Word side by side. I'm Michelle Hill. So glad you're listening along on The Well. We'll hear from J.D. Greer later this hour, along with Jeff Wickwire. But first, do you want to be a victorious in the Christian life? Well, Dr. Roche Coleman wants to tell us how to do that. He's next on The Well.
13: You and I must understand that the people that we might dislike, those people who are our enemies, God still loves your enemies, and God has a plan and a purpose for their life just as He has for you. 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
14: 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Today, Dr. Coleman continues teaching from Genesis chapter 42, where God demonstrates His sovereignty in Joseph's life. Let's go now to part one of today's message, Suffering, Retribution and Redemption. Dr. Coleman.
13: Genesis chapter 42, beginning at verse 1. I'm reading from the New American Standard Translation. Now Jacob saw that there was grain in Egypt. And Jacob said to his sons, "Why are you staring at one another?" He said, "Behold, I have heard that there is grain in Egypt. Go down there

us from receiving the blessings, the enlightenment that will cause us to live at a different level for you. And Lord God, for what you do, we'll be certain to praise you and give you the glory and honor. We love you. And we ask it all in the mighty and majestic name of Jesus Christ, our Lord and Savior. Rise up, O Lord, and let your enemies be scattered, and let those who hate you flee before your presence. We ask it in Jesus' name. Amen. As we've been going through this series, we have been looking at the life of Joseph. We've noted in the life of Joseph that Joseph has gone through various phases and seasons of life. Joseph was with his father, Jacob, the favorite son, and Joseph found himself in a pit because of the hatred of his brothers. And from the pit, he was sold to the Ishmaelites who were going down to Egypt. And from the pit, he went to Potiphar's house. From Potiphar's house, after being falsely accused of rape, Joseph found himself in an Egyptian prison. And last week, we saw that it was in the prison after he interpreted two dreams for the cupbearer and the baker, that he was eventually 2 years later, after God put his promotion on pause, he was elevated to the palace. And we've seen that over the 12 years of his life, he's gone from the pit to Potiphar's house to the prison, and now he's in the palace. But it is in the palace that Joseph will enjoy the promises. It is there he walks in the fulfillment of that which God had revealed to him while he was a youth there in Canaan in his father's house. When Joseph had the dreams of his family bowing down to him, it came to fruition. And in Genesis chapter 42, we will see it. We learn that God is a faithful God to his servants. And although there are seasons in life that it seems that God has abandoned us, we can rest assured that God is a good God and he is a rewarder of those who diligently seek him. Somebody ought to say amen. Three things I want you to see from the life of Joseph here in 42, 43 that I want you to glean. Three gems I want you to get initially. Number one, God is faithful to his word. I want you to understand as believers, as people of God, we can never forget that God is faithful to his word. We are in a season in our culture, in this world, where there are many turning away from the word of God. There are many who are denying, denouncing, and rejecting the word of God. They are augmenting. We see the deconstructionists. We see those individuals who are trying to add different interpretations. But I want you to remember one thing, that God is faithful to his word. It's a sure and firm foundation. You can stand on it. Number two, the law of sowing and reaping is a divine principle. I want you to get that. Don't miss it. The law of sowing and reaping is a divine principle. It is real. So often when we hear sowing and reaping, many of us see it in a negative context, but I want you to see it in a positive context. I want you to know when you have been living for the Lord, when you have been trying your best to do that which God has called you to do, when you have been trying your best to pray, to serve, to lead in a manner that brings glory unto God, I want to let you know that you can go to God in confidence. You can go to God in boldness, and you can say, Lord, remember my faithfulness. Remember, Lord, that I have been laboring in your vineyard. Remember, Lord, I am your child. God, I am your servant. And Lord, based upon how I have been living, how I have sown, Lord, I expect to reap a bountiful harvest in the name of Jesus. You can go to the Lord in confidence. Somebody know what I'm talking about.
When you go on your knees to pray and when you ask God, you can believe God is going to do that which you ask him for. Why? Because you have sown a heart.

0: harvest of righteousness. You have sown a life of obedience, and God will move on your behalf. Somebody understand that God is able. We're going to see this in the life of Joseph. He has been sowing in obedience. He has been sowing seeds in his field of faithfulness. He has been sowing the seeds of being dependable and a reliable servant. And now he is reaping the harvest from that which he has sown. The law of sowing and reaping is real. But in the reverse, the dichotomy happens here also with the brothers. Just as Joseph now reaps in the palace and the promises, the brothers also are preparing to reap their harvest because they have sown seeds of deceit, seeds of duplicity. And now they are reaping their harvest as well. Don't forget the law of sowing and reaping. We also see it in Galatians 6, 7 through 9. But number three, remember the law of feasting and famine. These are some gems I want you to get, the law of feasting and famine. No one stay in one season forever. The seasons are guaranteed to change. God gave the vision to Pharaoh because he wanted Pharaoh to understand that the seasons are going to change. God allows the seasons to change because God wants to do something in Joseph to use him to be a deliverer of the people. And the seasons change. You will not always prosper and be blessed. There will be times in your life that you are going to go through some difficult seasons. And so while you're in the season of feasting, you better prepare and store some things up for the season of famine. You got to understand, nobody stays on top forever. Are you with me? Seasons will change. In the season of plentiful, you store up for the seasons of the famine. There's so much there in that, and I don't want you to miss it. But we see these principles are going to come forth in the life of Joseph here as God is using him. And the first thing we're going to see here in Genesis chapter 42 is point one, the promise fulfilled. You remember in Genesis 37, when God showed Joseph in his dream while he was lying on the bed, he said, your family members are going to bow down to you. It created a hatred from his brothers. They had a disdain for their brother Joseph because of his dream. But Joseph was only speaking what God had revealed to him in that dream. And now it is finally coming to fruition over 12 years later after he has endured so much agony and so much pain. The promises are fulfilled. God is stirring and he creates a need in Canaan. Jacob in chapter 42 is enduring a famine. So he tells his sons, he says, hey, I heard there's some grain down there in Egypt. Go get some grain. He said, stop staring at one another, sitting around here looking. He said, we can't get into food looking at one another. He said, we got to move. We got to do something. Let's make something happen, baby. He said, you all go down to Egypt. I heard that there is food in Egypt. I want you to see this and don't miss it. God is providentially working in nature to bring about this movement. You got to see this. Don't miss it. We've been talking about the providence of God, and God providentially has worked in every sphere to put Joseph in a place to truly be the deliverer of the people. God worked in the mind of Pharaoh to cause Pharaoh to have a dream. But even before that, he was working in the mind of Joseph. He worked in the minds of Joseph to reveal his dream to his brothers, and that caused a shift in everybody that would lead Joseph to this palace. But God is demonstrating his sovereignty over every sector. He demonstrates his sovereignty over Pharaoh, the highest ruler in the land, by giving him a dream. God says, I'm sovereign over all leaders. But then God demonstrates his sovereignty over all of humanity, even in those who are just servants and stewards, by causing the cupbearer to have a dream. But then God also creates a famine in the land that causes Jacob to send his boys to Egypt in order to eventually deliver them. God demonstrates he's sovereign over the political sphere. God demonstrates that he's sovereign, not over the political, but all of the people. And then God demonstrates that he is sovereign even over the nature, the produce of the land. He's sovereign over every sector. And I want you to remember that today, that God is sovereign over every sector, although you may not realize it. Nothing take God by surprise. And that is why we don't worry. We trust in the sovereignty of our God. God used all of this to bring about the movement. He brings the shifting and cause people to be positioned in a new place so that he can get his people in a position for deliverance. We're going to see Joseph's going to get his opportunity for retribution, because when those brothers get down to Egypt, when they get there, they're looking around, but they don't realize that the very one that they hated is now serving and selling the grain. Joseph is sitting there and the brothers come and they don't recognize him, but he recognized them. And now the brothers are going to reap their harvest. When the brothers get there, Joseph accused them of being spies. He says, you guys are spies. He said, where you from? They said, we're not spies. We have just come just to get food, and we are from Canaan. They said, we're not spies. He said, you're lying. You're spies. I want you to see this in your text. You got to slide down in Genesis 42. The brothers are trying to defend themselves. And as they are trying to defend themselves, they say something that's almost comical and laughable. In verse 11, Genesis 42, they said, we are all sons of one man. We are honest men. They said, we're honest men. The Hebrew word there is kin, that is used for honest. They are referring to the quality of their moral character. That they are not dishonest, but honest men. And I'm certain Joseph, looking at the 10 of them, is thinking, honest men, are you the same guys who plotted against me? Are you the same guys who discuss what to do with me? Are you the same guys who placed me in a pit? Are you the same guys who sold me to the Ishmaelite? Are you the same guys who killed a goat and took my coat and dipped it in blood and went back to my father and said, is this your son's coat? But they said, we are honest men. Honest according to what standard? So often we are saying that we are honest. In reality, we're dishonest. It's the perspective. But these guys are not honest. They are liars. They are deceivers. They are duplicitous. They are opportunists. But now they come before that individual they wanted to kill and they say, we're honest men. They are preparing to reap what they have sown. The harvest now is there for them. But the one thing I want you to know, watch this and stay with me here. God is still with the brothers. Y'all got to see this now. So often when we read the story about Joseph, we are focusing on the fact that God is with Joseph. But I want to let you know that God is not just with Joseph. God is also with Jacob. He's with these brothers. He's going to be with the cupbearer. He's going to be with Potiphar's wife. He's going to be with Pharaoh. He's with everybody in the story because God is a God who's not a respecter of person. These brothers are not going to receive all of what they deserve for what they do against Joseph. Why? Because God is with the brothers as well. You and I must understand that the people that we might dislike, those people who are our enemies, God still loves your enemies, and God has a plan and a purpose for their life just as he has for you. It's something called the common grace of God. God allows it to rain on the just as well as the unjust. Why? Because he desires that none would perish, but all would come to repentance. That's a difficult message for us sometimes. Because we're looking at those individuals and we want to get God on them. God get them. But God says, I have a plan for your enemies as well. We are all sinful, wicked, and dishonest men and women, black, white. All of us are guilty before God and are in need of the mercy and the grace of God. But we need somebody to blame. We need somebody to charge with the offense. And the reality is this, is that what we really need is a redeemer. We need a God who can transform and save us from our sins. Joseph, I'm certain, is looking at these brothers and in their mind, according to their standard, and probably amongst themselves, they are honest men compared to maybe Simeon and Judah to the others. But in relation to Joseph, they are dishonest men. Joseph plays a little charade with him. I love this. I love to see this little game that he plays with him, this little back and forth, this cat and mouse. It's very entertaining because the brothers are totally ignorant of the fact that that is Joseph who's speaking to them. There's an interpreter there going back and forth and explaining everything that's being said. They don't understand what is going on. They said, hey, we are all the sons of one man. They said, we are honest men. And you're going to see that there are going to be four times where this whole issue of honesty is going to come to the forefront. In verse 16, verse 19, 31, and also 34 in Genesis 42, it is always coming back to this issue of them being honest. The text is trying to illuminate the fact that they are dishonest, but they keep presenting themselves as honest individuals. They said, we all 12 brothers, verse 13, sons of one man. He said, our youngest is with our father. He said, and one is no longer alive. They finally were honest about one thing, but they never tell why he's not alive. Isn't that amazing? They didn't say, well, you know what? We had to bump off that other brother. It's quintessential human nature. We are giving our perspective of the narrative, and we are always the honest person. Oh, I didn't do anything. I didn't say a word. Joseph sees what is going on, and he says, I got to test you and see if you're truly honest, man. He says, bring your youngest brother back. Go get him and bring him back. And when Joseph says those words, the brothers finally understand what is going on. He says, go get your youngest brother. Bring him back so I can verify your words. In verse 20 in chapter 42. And in verse 21, the light goes off. Look at this. I love it. I love it. He said, they said to one another, truly we are guilty concerning our brother because we saw, look, the distress of his soul when he pleaded with us, yet we would not listen. Therefore, this distress has come upon us. It's the law of sowing and reaping. But I want to let you know that God is using this occasion, this cat and mouse with Joseph, to bring about the deliverance of his brothers. Listen to me. God is giving these brothers a second chance. And if you've ever functioned in some capacity like the brothers. I want to let you know, God is here to give you an opportunity to get things right. God is here to give you a second chance. And that's what he's doing for these brothers. And we're going to see it here in a minute. He does the same thing for Judah. Reuben let him know. He says, I told you, didn't I tell you not to do anything to him? Verse 22. He said, but you wouldn't listen. You allowed your anger to overtake you, your jealousy. And now we're in this predicament. We are reaping because of your hatred for Joseph. And Joseph is sitting here listening to all of their what they're saying, and they don't realize that he knows, he can understand what they are discussing amongst themselves. And God is allowing him to hear all of this, and it's breaking Joseph's heart. It's killing him. But nevertheless, he has to hear it. He listens patiently to it all, although they didn't know that he understood in verse 23. The Bible lets us know that he says, this is what we're going to do. We're going to take Simeon. He bind him, put him in prison so they can see it. It's striking fear in their eyes. And these brothers are like, uh-oh, this is serious. And now they know how it felt for Joseph when he was bound, because they bound him and placed him in the pit. And now God is allowing them to spend some time in the shoes of a Joseph. Why is he doing this? God is allowing them to experience the horrors of the bondage, of being bound, so they can really celebrate when they are delivered. You see, when you have been bound and the Lord has allowed you to experience the bondage, when he declares your day of deliverance, you're able to shout and give him glory. You can worship him at a different level. You can declare that he is good because you understand it different. And these brothers had to go through so they could really understand who God is and what it means to be set free.
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2: 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I'm so glad you're here. Still to come this hour is J.D. Greer, but right now is Jeff Wickwire with some wise words.
3: I read this week of a very wealthy founder and owner of a company who decided that he would disguise himself as an employee and work among the other employees. He wanted to see what it felt like to work in his own company. He wanted to experience what they experienced. He wanted to eat what they ate. He wanted to sit where they sat. He wanted to work where they worked. And he wanted to talk to them as an equal. So the CEO, the owner, the founder, we might say humbled himself, dressed up like an employee, and got in among them, and nobody knew he was the CEO. Now let me ask you a question. When he did this, did he for 1 minute cease to be the CEO? As he sat at lunch, at the lunch table with everybody else, eating and talking with them, did he ever relinquish his ownership of the company? No. Did he ever lose his authority? Could he have stood up at any time and fired one of them or promoted the other one? Could he have still done that even though he was disguised, a disguised CEO living among them? Yes, because he never lost any of those things. No, he simply concealed his position as boss and owner so that he could identify with his employees. And when he was finished with his investigation, he simply returned to the executive office and reassumed his duties and his place. And that is exactly what Jesus did. Jesus left heaven, became one of us, disguised his godhood when he was working with Joseph in the carpenter shop, building shelves and benches and whatever chairs, whatever they built. Nobody knew. He was God concealed. He was the CEO of the universe concealed because he wanted to see what it was like. He felt our pain. He tasted our dilemma. He knew what it was like to be human, and he identified with us. And when he was done, the CEO of the universe lifted up his hands and went straight back to where he had come from and reassumed his place. But he never lost his CEO-ness. He never lost his divinity. Amen. So we should never undermine Jesus. We should never undermine his humanness or his divinity, because he was all of those things at once.
4: Oh, give thanks to the Lord. Call upon his name. Make known his deeds among the peoples. Sing to him. Sing praises to him and tell of all his wondrous works. Glory in his holy name. Let the hearts of those who seek the Lord rejoice. Seek the Lord in his strength. Seek his presence continually. Remember the wondrous works that he has done, his miracles and the judgments he uttered. O offspring of Israel, his servant, children of Jacob, his chosen ones.
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6: 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Are you on a cornerstone that lasts forever? Because that's what's happening. That's what Peter's saying. Grow up, because it's not. It's going to fade. 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
6: Children have a short view of possessions. Things have got to be in their hands for them to feel like they're theirs. They don't grasp, right, the larger picture. That's the way new Christians are. They got to have stuff in their hands now. I need healing now, prosperity now, blessing now. They don't grasp the greater promises that are theirs. Kids are gullible. I mean, kids believe anything. A lot of Christians are suckers for a powerful speaker. They're suckers for a miracle story. Suckers for the latest bestseller. If it builds a crowd, if it has good music with it, if the guy's got a good smile, it's got to be true. Well, what happens is that's not real. You know, what if the circumstances change and you don't have a lot of anchor to your faith? We got a lot of people in here who are gullible. The point is you need to grow up. You need to grow up. Paul says to the Corinthians in 1 Corinthians 3:1, he says, you're jealous. You're selfish, you're demanding. When something goes wrong in your life, you're screaming about where God is. You demand miracles to prove your faith. You're addicted to charismatic personalities. Some of you are like, oh, I love the preaching of Apollos. He's such an orator. Oh, no, I love Paul. He's so deep. I'm a Paul, I'm Apollos. He's like, you're kids. I can't speak to you like mature people, because mature people aren't moved by who can raise the hair on the back of their neck and make them have warm fuzzies. Mature people are beyond that, but you're infants. You're moved by every wind of doctrine that comes along. And what's going to happen, like Peter's saying here, hardship, persecution comes, and all of a sudden you get isolated, and you are not going to make it because you're an infant in Christ. You need to grow up. That's the first thing Peter tells us in this passage. You got to grow up. Number two, he says, this is what it looks like to grow up. You see, here he describes being grown up, verse 22, as having sincere brotherly love. What we're talking about is love that is not corrupted by selfish agendas. Love that is not need-driven. Love that is not manipulative. Love like Christ's love. Love that poured itself out. Love that gave itself away. Notice chapter 2, verse 1, he says, I'm talking about a love that is without malice. He says, you've got to make Jesus your cornerstone so that all of your life ultimately anchors in and is rooted in Jesus. Martin Luther said that what Peter means there for Jesus to be your cornerstone, he said, your cornerstone is whatever you fall back on when everything goes wrong. Okay, so for example, when things are going wrong in your life, what do you fall back into as your refuge? Some of you say, well, yeah, things are going wrong, but you know what? I'm going to make a lot of money, or I have made a lot of money. Money is your refuge. That's your cornerstone. Some of you are like, well, yeah, you know, but at least I got a good marriage. Some of you are like, well, I'm a good person, though. Some of you are like, well, I'm really religious. Well, whatever that is becomes your refuge. That's your cornerstone. And what Peter is telling you is that anything besides Jesus that you make your cornerstone will lead you to these things right here, which is why I've told you to think of it like this, the gospel prayer that I've told you you ought to pray in some form every day. It goes like this. It says, in Christ, there's nothing I could do that makes you love me anymore. There's nothing I have done that would make you love me any less. There's nothing I've done that makes you love me anymore. Nothing I've done that makes you love me any less. Forgiveness is mine. Closeness to yours is mine. I am as close to you when I'm doing well as I am when I'm doing bad, because it has nothing to do with how I've done. It has to do with what Christ did and gave me as a gift. Second thing I've told you is when you say to God, you're all I need for everlasting joy. When it comes to the point that you say, you know, because I have God's approval, because I have his forgiveness, I can have joy in the midst of anything. I've told you that your spiritual maturity is measured by your ability to be joyful in all things. Your understanding of the gospel is measured by your ability to be joyful in all things, because that shows you how much Christ's approval matters to you. Because if it matters the world to you, then even when things are going wrong, you still have joy because you still got Christ. Here's the way John Newton said it. John Newton said it this way. He says, you know that somebody is still a baby in Christ because he or she is sensitive to criticism. They find the admission of their weaknesses difficult and humiliating. They're still fairly insecure in how he or she is being perceived. Why? It's because they do not know that they're forgiven and loved. They do not know that they're forgiven and accepted, and there's still a lot of works righteousness that is clinging to them. Newton said that in this stage, the baby stage was marked by a lot of feelings and little truth. This stage is marked by a lot of truth and little feelings. Sometimes little feelings. But you just don't depend on those feelings in order to stay and walk with Christ. So you become a young man, which brings you to the last stage, verse 13, where he talks about being a father. That's, you know, your level where it says, because you've known him who is from the beginning. He's referring, John Newton says, to a profound trust in God. A profound trust in God that recognizes how much way higher his ways are than yours. So you trust God even when things don't make sense. You know how valuable he is, so you trust him and you obey him and you leverage your life for him. All right, so all these writers say the same thing. You gotta grow up. You gotta grow up and get past the feeling, the infancy stage. And again, I'm not trying to be hard on you. I'm just saying it discourages me because some of you, it's just wind, it's excitement, it's just, you've never grown up spiritually. That's why your life is all over the place and why you're characterized by malice and envy and hatred and all these things, hypocrisy, because you've never grown up. So that's number three, how to grow up. He shows you in this passage how to grow up. Peter in this passage says essentially the same thing three times. Verse 22, chapter 1 is the first time. He says, you grow up by obedience to the truth of the word of God. You grow up by obedience to the truth of the word of God. Chapter 2, verse 2, you grow up by nourishment on the milk of the word of God. And then chapter 2, verse 4, he tells you, you grow up by building your life on the cornerstone of the Word of God. Now, all these things have in common the Word of God, obviously. So Peter's going to give you three different qualities about the Word of God that you really ought to understand. All right, quality number one is that the Word of God is imperishable. Imperishable. You see that in verse 23 of chapter 1. Listen to it. Since you've been born again, not of perishable seed, but of imperishable, through the living and abiding Word of God. For all flesh is like grass, and all its glory like the flower of grass. The grass withers, the flower falls, but the word of the Lord remains forever. The word of God is the one thing in the universe that is imperishable. That is in contrast, watch this, to everything else in the flesh. Everything else in the flesh is like a flower that's really beautiful for a while, but then it fades and it falls off the plant. Or it's like grass. The grass, it just fades. He says anything else is perishable. So for example, if your cornerstone, if what you build your life on is the approval of people, you find that that fades. One generation's heroes become totally unknown to the next. I think about this every time I go in the Dean Smith Center. I look up at all those different jerseys that are hanging up there, and I don't even know who they all are. And I'm a fan. The day's going to come when, if I told my, when my kids were getting old enough to enjoy basketball, they're going to go, who is Tyler Hansbrough? And I'm going to say, blasphemer! How do you not know that? They're going to grow up to be teenagers and say, who's Michael Jordan? That seems inconceivable to me that you could not know who Michael Jordan is. It fades. It always fades. If the rock of your life, if the cornerstone is how you look, it's your beauty. Then what happens is as your beauty deteriorates, your soul deteriorates. If your cornerstone is money, then what happens is you develop all those things that we looked at a minute ago. Malice, deceit, hypocrisy, worry. Some of you, your cornerstone has been money, and that's why you're worrying about it all the time. You see, the Jewish people in Jesus' day looked at the cornerstone of Jesus, and they thought, huh, that's not good for the building we want to build, so they rejected him. That's what people do, is you look at Jesus and say, huh, the building I want to build is a building about, you know, my success. I want to build it on money. And Jesus is not really great for all this success over here. And he says, what happens is you oppose it, and then that cornerstone becomes God's chosen stone and grinds you to powder because you oppose the one thing that was imperishable. 10,000 years from now, every other building that's been built, metaphorically speaking, is going to not be here, except the ones that are built on Jesus Christ, the living cornerstone who was and is to come. And that's what Peter says in there, by the way, is you become a living stone, which means you live forever and what you do forever lasts forever. The way I heard it as a teenager, only one life to live will soon be passed. Only what's done for Christ will last. Right? You start to build it on there and you start to grow up, see, and your life begins to be, it's permanent. It has something that lasts forever. Some of you have rejected Jesus because he honestly is not good for the building you're building, but the building you're building is going to be destroyed. There's a cornerstone that God has laid. If you trip over it, it will destroy you. But Jesus offers it to all those who would build their lives on it.
5: 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Once again, here's Pastor JD.
6: Secondly, Peter says the Word of God is about the gospel. Do you notice in this, and you ought to make sure you see this. Do you notice how Peter goes back and forth between the word of God and Jesus in this? For example, verse 23, he says, what is imperishable is the word of God. Then chapter 2, verse 3, Peter switches and starts talking about tasting of spiritual milk, saying that the Lord is good. In verse 4, he talks about Jesus as the cornerstone. Watch this. This is very important. That's because in Peter's mind, there's no distinction between the word of God and Jesus. The reason I point this out is because some of you still seem to think that mastering the word of God, what we're talking about is mastering a list of doctrines and a bunch of moral precepts. But for Peter, the word of God is about the gospel, and to master the word of God is to ground yourself in the gospel. That's why you see verse 25, he says it plainly. This word is the, guess what that is, good news? Guess what that word is in Greek? Euangelion, which means gospel. That word is the gospel that was preached to you. The word of God is the gospel. The way that we say that around our church, and I say it ad nauseum, is that you don't grow spiritually by growing beyond the gospel. You grow spiritually by growing deeper into the gospel. All the doctrines that we learn are there to help us understand the gospel more. All the moral precepts we learn flow out of the gospel, which is why we continually come back, again, these two phrases I've given you, to the gift righteousness of the gospel, that in Christ there's nothing we can do to make him love us more, nothing we've done makes him love us less, and the fact that Christ's approval is all we need for everlasting joy. Let me tell you this. If you would master those two things, if those two things became your cornerstone, 98.4% of all of your spiritual problems would disappear. Worry, anxiety, your neediness, your codependency, your addictions, depression, not talking clinically, I'm talking, you know, spiritually. All those things would disappear if this became the cornerstone of your life, because it's about the gospel. So the word of God is imperishable. The word of God is about the gospel. That leads you to the third thing. He says the word of God is alive. Verse 23, it's living. Chapter 2, verse 4, Jesus is a living stone, which means it's completely different from all other idols and foundations, because other foundations, they fade. But the word of God, because Jesus was resurrected from the dead, has a way of continually making you alive. Again, for a long time in my life, I had other things that were more of my cornerstone. They were dead. And that's why they, to use Jonathan Edwards' analogy, that's why they boomerang on you. Like whatever you feast on besides Jesus may taste good for a while, but then it turns around and smacks you in the face, right? So for example, the affirmation of people, man, sometimes that was just so good. It just, man, it enriched my soul. It always turned around and smacked me in the face where it became hollow and bitter and disappointing. Money's the same way. It is an intoxicating meal, but then it boomerangs on you. Everything boomerangs on you unless it is the living and abiding word of God, which has the ability in it to continually renew your soul. There are depths of the gospel that I'm just getting to that are new and fresh. I don't mean new facts I'm learning, just new dimensions of the goodness and the beauty of God. I've tasted and seen that the Lord is good, and I want to keep going deeper and deeper in that. Because remember in 1 Peter 1, Peter said that the gospel is so unbelievable that even the angels can't get their minds around it. It's living, it's abiding, it refreshes and renews your soul. So Peter says this word that causes your growth, imperishable, about the gospel, it is living. So he says there are three different things you ought to do in response to that. Okay, so I'd encourage you to write these down too. There are three of them. Accept it is first thing. You see that there in verse 22. It says you have developed an obedience to the truth. You just accept it as being the word of God. You see, the reason I say this is because there's some of you that the word of God is so counterintuitive to you. To anybody that really reads the word of God and listens to it, it's scary, it's offensive, and it's counterintuitive. If it's not those three things, then you're not really reading it. Second thing, nourish yourself by it. This is chapter 2, verse 2. It's like milk. You know, every parent in here knows your baby needs milk. Like, if it's a new baby, it's like every 3 hours. You don't like feed a baby milk at the hospital and then like again when they're five. It's just continual. You come, because if not, they die. He says, this is what you were like. You need spiritual milk that is nourishing you and refreshing you, or to switch metaphors on you. I was thinking this week about the first smartphone I ever had. It was awesome. It would do all the stuff that none of the other phones I'd ever had would ever do. And the battery lasted about an hour and a half. So it means I was like Mr. Cool for about an hour. And then, you know, it's like, I can't call anybody because my phone died at 10 this morning. Your batteries are like that spiritually. They just are not that long, right? You just don't have a battery that lasts that long. So you've got to continually be nourishing your soul in the Word of God. Here's what scares me. Is for many of you, the only real diet you get of the Word of God is what I give you right here. Now you're like, oh, JD, but yeah, but man, you just do it so well. You just lay it out so well. And I leave here with a spiritual buzz and I come back next week and you give me some more. Liar. Okay, you either are just full of flattery or you just don't really understand yourself. Because there's no way that you give a baby milk one time and then it just come back the next week and get more milk. The whole image is daily. It's got to be renewed in you because there's so much around you that is corrupting you and destroying you. You come back to it. You ought to have a permanent spiritual milk mustache, right? Because you never get away from the Word of God. If you add up everything Jesus said in the Bible, everything Jesus said in the Gospels, 1,800 verses, right? Of those 1,800 verses, 180 of them are direct quotations of other scriptures, which means that 10% of everything Jesus said was a quotation of scripture. And in his hour of temptation and in his hour of trial, that percentage increased like sixfold. So when he's opposing Satan and when he's going to the cross, he's dropping scripture all over the place. 10% of everything he said was scripture. How much of what you say and how much of your thought patterns are scripture? You're like, oh, well, yeah, Jesus probably needed that, you know? Right. He's the Son of God. You don't need it nearly as badly as he did. That makes a lot of sense. Now, the reason he sustained in an hour of satanic oppression and trial and temptation is because the Word of God in him was stronger. You don't need to develop a stronger no towards sin. You need to develop a stronger depth in God's Word. You businessmen, you're like, I work 70 hours a week. There ain't no way that I can find to read the Bible. You need to figure out a way. You listen to it on MP3, on Bible on CD on the way back and forth to work. I did that for a while. If not, you just figure out how to rearrange your work schedule, because I tell you what your kids need. What your kids need is less of your money and more of a spirit-filled daddy. And the Word of God in you is going to determine whether or not your family is built on the cornerstone of Jesus or whether it's built on the faulty cornerstone of money. You have got to make this a priority. You mothers, your mothers feel guilty when they hear me talking about this, because like, oh, I got young kids and I just can't find me. They don't ever leave me alone. You're going to have to get up a half hour earlier to read the Bible so that you can greet your kids in the power of the Holy Spirit full of the Word of God. The Word of God becomes the spiritual milk in you that sustains you, that renews you. You desperately need the Word of God. You've got to nourish yourself on it. Thirdly, you begin to build your life on it. And when that happens, then you begin to look at the trials that come into your life and you can rejoice in those trials. Why? Because you love pain? No, but it's because sometimes what God's doing in a trial is he's tearing down these buildings that are built on a bad cornerstone, right? And he's showing you how to build it on the right cornerstone. So you don't rejoice because of the trial, you rejoice in the trial because God is simply helping you build more and more of your life on Jesus. Here's my question for you. When your flesh fades, because it will, when your marriage fades, when your family fades, when your body fades, when your account fades, what are you gonna fall back on? Are you on a cornerstone that lasts forever? Because that's what's happened. That's what Peter's saying, grow up, because it's not, it's gonna fade. For some of you, it's gonna happen sooner than you realize. Can I tell you the most awesome thing about Jesus as the cornerstone to build on? Every other cornerstone tells you that if you will build the building correctly, then your building will be secure. Jesus, the cornerstone, says, I built the building correctly. That's the cornerstone. So you can base the rest of your life not on your ability to accomplish, but on what I've accomplished for you. You see, that is building a building not toward acceptance. That's building a building from acceptance. And those are two totally different things. Because the security of my life is no longer dependent on how well I perform for Jesus, because the gospel is that Jesus did it in my place, gave it to me as a gift. That's a cornerstone to build my life on. Because ultimately it means that it's already been built. It's already been done. I rest in it, and now I build from security, not toward it. And that's a whole different ballgame. You see, the one produces malice, hatred, envy, bitterness. The other one produces living stones of righteousness and beauty and peace and joy and love and generosity. See? Two different cornerstones. So you accept it, you nourish yourself on it, and you build your life on it. When trials come, you rejoice that you can reestablish your life. Now, Peter closes with a warning, and so that's where I'll close. It's chapter 2, verse 11. Look at this. Beloved, I urge you as sojourners and exiles to abstain from the passions of the flesh, which wage, listen to this, war against your soul.
5: Growing up sometimes means having growing pains. Thankfully, we have the Bible as a source and a guide for truth as we mature. You're listening to Summit Life with J.D. Greer. You know, the book of Revelation can feel overwhelming, but scripture tells us there's actually a blessing for those who read it, hear it, and take it to heart. That's why we've created a brand new in-depth Bible study on the book of Revelation designed to help you move past the confusion and into clarity. So, Pastor J.D., why do you think so many Christians either avoid Revelation or become obsessed with it?
3: Yeah, Molly, that's a great question. I think a lot of people fall into one of two extremes when it comes to the book of Revelation, and that is they kind of look at it with fear and confusion,
5: right,
3: or they're just into unhealthy speculation, you know, which person goes in which place in the chart and which political figures or Hollywood stars represent which, you know, of the beast in Revelation. But Revelation was never meant to create panic or just to generate endless timelines. It was written to help believers stay faithful and hopeful in difficult times. The main point of Revelation is not predicting headlines, it's revealing Jesus. Yes, there is stuff in there that gets us excited, and we can begin to see the chess pieces moving around the board, and there's a lot in Revelation that excites us, but its main point is to reveal Jesus. And that's why I'm excited to tell our listeners about this study that we've produced that goes along with our series on Revelation that will help lead you to clarity and confidence instead of a fear or some kind of unhealthy obsession. 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
5: Thanks, JD. 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I'm Molly Vidovich, and we'll see you next time when we ask big questions like, who are we, where did we come from, and what do we do? Don't miss it Friday here on Summit Life with J.D. Greer. 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Greer Ministries.
2: 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Thanks for listening along with me. We are learning to treasure His Word together. Coming up next hour is Greg Laurie with A New Beginning and Philip Miller with Living Hope. J.D. Greer has one final thought to share. 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
7: For we are His workmanship. Workmanship, literally in Greek, is the word poema. Poema, where we get our word, poem. We are God's poem. We are a poem that God is writing, and God is writing a beautiful poem, and poems that don't end are not beautiful poems. And so what Paul is saying is you are this thing that God is writing for His glory and His beauty, and what God started, He's going to finish. By the way, the only other place this word right here is used in the Bible, this is awesome, Genesis 1, talking about creation. That creation was God's workmanship. Think about creation for a minute. God spoke into the expanse of nothing, and He created everything. He didn't start with raw materials. He started with nothing. And He spoke light and life into nothingness. When God saved you, He took a righteousness that did not exist in you. He took a life that was absent from you, and He spoke it into being. He didn't start with raw materials. He didn't say, there's still some good left in that one. He started with death, and He said, I'm going to speak life and righteousness. And the same powers that spoke the universe into existence began to go to work creating righteousness in you. And my friends, the darkness in your soul is no more able to resist the transforming, creating powers of God than the darkness of the world was able to resist the sunrise. He chose you. He purchased you by his blood. He works in you now through his power. You didn't start this process. You're not sustaining this process. He's not looking to you to finish this process. He committed himself from start to finish. He is going to finish what he started in you, which means that all you have to do is yield yourself to Jesus and let him do these things through you. Christianity, as I often tell you, is not about you doing anything for God. It is about letting Christ do everything through you. So see, what he's done is he's woken you up in the ambulance. He's woken you up in the ambulance. He's not asking you to help him save you. Will you let him save you? Because see, if you'll say yes to him, then he's going to seat you right now in this moment in the heavenly places in Christ. And he's immediately going to start a process in you that can never be stopped, not by hell itself. Do you know for sure that you have trusted Christ as Savior? Have you let him have control of your life? Have you let this rescue process start? If not, then right now you can do it by simply reaching the hand of your heart up and laying it on the head of Jesus and saying, yes, I surrender and I believe.
8: Can a pair of shoes really make a difference in a child's life? Absolutely.
9: 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There was not a dry eye in that place.
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12: What do we do when we see someone who is godly falling into sin? Should we take a perverse delight in it? Should we make sure we tell as many people as possible about it? Well, that's not what the Bible says. It says the opposite. Be humble about this because that could have happened to you. And our objective is never to destroy. Our objective is always to restore.

0: To borrow from Mark Twain, bad news can travel halfway around the world while good news is still putting on its shoes. When an influential believer falls into sin, it seems like we hear about it at the speed of light. But how do we reach out to someone who's helped us when they're the ones who need help? Pastor Greg Laurie answers that question today on A New Beginning. We're considering a story about Noah in the book of Genesis. This godly man sinned, but we can learn from this biblical account.
1: We're talking a little bit about Noah last time and how evil things were and how Noah managed to work for God. He worked for God. He said, I want you to effectively build a giant boat. In one of the greatest practical acts of faith in all of history, Noah cut down that first gopher wood tree to build this ark. I mean, this man followed the will of God, and he sat in this boat for all of this time, and he waited on the Lord. And then when they finally reached dry land, Noah built an altar to the Lord. I mean, hey, if you'd been cooped up in a boat for that long, wouldn't you want to just run around for a while? Noah said, no, I'm going to bring a sacrifice to God. I'm going to remember that God did all of this for us. And now we read of some things that Noah did that kind of shock us. But actually, they shouldn't shock us at all. We see Noah messing up big time in Genesis chapter 9. Let's read about it. Verse 20. After the flood, Noah began to cultivate the ground and he planted a vineyard. One day he drank some wine that he had made and he became drunk and lay naked inside his tent. Ham, the father of Canaan, saw that his father was naked and went outside and told his brothers. Then Shem and Japheth took a robe and held it over their shoulders and backed into the tent to cover their father. As they did this, they looked the other way so they would not see him naked. When Noah woke up from his stupor, he learned what Ham, the youngest son, had done. Then he cursed Canaan

0: First point I would bring up, though, the fall of Noah shows that anyone can fall into sin. Anyone can fall into sin. No one is above or beyond temptation. It's ironic because when Noah is introduced to us in Genesis 6:9, it says he was a righteous man, blameless among the people of his time, and he walked with God. Then, of course, we're told he was a preacher of righteousness. There are a few characters in the Bible with credentials like this. He's a genuine hero of the faith, slipping. But let me say something that might surprise you, but I want you to think about this. You might be surprised to know that sometimes those who have known the Lord longer can be more vulnerable to slipping than the person who is younger in the faith. Take a small child. A small child knows they need their parent. They call out to their mommy or their daddy for everything. They can't even feed themselves yet. They're dependent upon their parent. But as they get older, they become more independent. When they become teenagers, they don't even want to see you anymore, right? But that's the whole point, isn't it? We're raising them to stand on their own two feet and think for themselves. And as we grow in our faith, initially we're so dependent on God. But after a few years have gone by, now a decade has passed, now 2 decades, now 3 decades, you've acquired a little bit of Bible knowledge, haven't you? You've worn out a few Bibles. You know a few things. In fact, you think you probably know more than you actually know. Now you're a sermon connoisseur. You know, I like this one guy's messaging, but I don't like the other and I disagree with him. So you're an expert on everything. And here's the problem. You start lowering your guard a little bit, and you think, I know all these things, and I've grown so much. Okay, that's great, but wait, be on guard, because you might find yourself falling into some kind of sin. Pride goes before a fall. That's what the Bible says. Simon Peter made the mistake of boasting in the presence of the other disciples, though all deny you, I will never deny you. Jesus said, before the rooster has crowed twice, you will deny me thrice, basically. And that's exactly what happened. Consider this. Noah's not the only one who messed up later in life. Moses did too. Here's Moses, the great lawgiver. Moses, who delivered the Israelites from the bondage of Pharaoh and went through the wilderness with them, he comes to the very brink of the promised land and he's unable to enter in because he sinned against God. And the Lord did not let him enter into the land. David, too, the great king of Israel, sinned later in life. When he should have been leading his troops into battle, he was idle. He's in his 50s, he's kicking back. And he's thinking he's above it all, and he falls into sin. And David's own son, Solomon, also fell into gross sin in his later years. Solomon was blessed with supernatural wisdom that was so great, people came from around the world to sit at his feet and learn. But then Solomon went on a sinful binge, sampling everything this world has to offer. So think of these great men of God who messed up later in life.
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3: I just want to say hi, Pastor Greg. I am writing to you from Dulag Christian Fellowship, a small but growing church here in Dulag, Leyte, Philippines. By God's grace, the Lord is drawing people in our town. 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Many of our Bible studies and Sunday messages are inspired by your teaching style. We often adopt your outlines into Tagalog and Warai, our local dialects, so that people in our community can easily understand the gospel. Through your teachings, many here in Dulag are being strengthened and lives are being changed. We are praying for you, your family, and your team that the Lord will continue to use you powerfully for His glory. 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
2: What an encouragement to hear how these messages are reaching all the way to the Philippines. Do you have a story to tell? If so, would you call and

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1: Well, we're considering Noah's failure in Genesis chapter 9. Pastor Greg is presenting his message, God Keeps His Promises.
2: Noah had done the big work already. You know, he's built the ark, he's landed the ark, he's accomplished the purpose. Now he's thinking, oh, I don't know, I've worked awfully hard. I think I'll just plant a vineyard and enjoy the fruit of my labor. And you know what happens here in this story. And this also brings up the destructive power of alcohol. Look at verse 21. He became drunk and lay naked. Do I have to tell you it's a sin to get drunk? This comes as a revelation to some people. The Bible tells us to not be drunk with wine. And I know about the destructive power of alcohol. The first 17 years of my life, I lived in an alcoholic home. My mom didn't just drink. She was a raging alcoholic, screaming and yelling every night, throwing things, passing out. And my mother, who was a beautiful woman, at the age of 70, looked like she was 90 or beyond, because the effects of her drinking had taken its toll on her, including a head-on collision that she had while driving drunk one night. It was so sad what drinking did to her life, and I saw the ruined relationships and all the rest of it, and I've seen to this day how alcohol destroys people, and even Christians. So this is something we need to be so careful of. Think of how many lives have been destroyed through it. I love how quiet it gets when I address this subject. But Noah's life stands as a warning to every person who follows Jesus, because nothing is recorded about him after his fall. It's like the next 300 years of his life are a blank. You don't want that to happen. It's good to run a race well, but it's also very important to finish a race. And so here is a man at the end of his life messing up. Thank God there's still restoration even when we fail. But we want to be so careful, because look at what his son Ham does. He sees his father in this compromised state. And by the way, the Bible suggests he deliberately put himself in that state. Not just that he was drunk, but scholars tell us the Hebrew word for uncovered indicates a deliberate act, not a mere unconscious effort of drunkenness. So he was intentionally living in a bad way here, and he should have never done this, but okay, he had done it, all right? So his son Ham sees him and thinks, oh, I'm gonna tell everyone how badly my father messed up. And what a shame that was. The other brothers did not react that way. What do we do when we see someone who is godly falling into sin? Should we take a perverse delight in it? Should we make sure we tell as many people as possible about it? By the way some people behave, you would think the Bible says if a brother or a sister is overtaken in sin, you who are spiritual should kick them when they're down and tell as many people as possible. Well, that's not what the Bible says. It says the opposite. If a brother or a sister is overtaken in sin, we're told in Scripture, you who are spiritual should seek to restore them in a spirit of weakness, considering yourself, lest you also be tempted. In other words, be humble about this, because it could be you. That could have happened to you. And our objective is never to destroy. Our objective is always to restore. I know it's hard. Because when you confront someone who's in sin, well, let's go back to drinking again, since you love that subject so much. And so they're drinking, and you're seeing it's ruining their life. You're seeing they're making horrible decisions. Man, you got to stop doing that. What are you doing? Why are you living that way? Hey, man, don't judge my journey, they say. Or they say something more like, hey, don't judge my journey. Okay. Yeah, I'll tell you what. You got to change your course. I love you. I'm saying this because I care about you. See, that my objective is to help them, to get them back on their feet again. Because I'm told in James 5:19, if anyone should wander from the truth and someone should bring him back, remember this, whoever turns a sinner from the error of his way will save his soul from death and cover a multitude of sins. So, Noah was effectively a last days believer. He was waiting for the judgment of God to come through a flood. We too are last days believers. Jesus said, as it was in the days of Noah, so also will it be when the Son of Man comes back again. And what did he tell us after that? He said, so two men will be working in the field. One will be taken, the other left. Two will be in a bed. One will be taken and the other left. Then he concludes, so stay awake. You don't know when your master will show up. So let me ask you this in closing. If Christ were to come back today or tonight, would you be one of the ones who would be caught up to meet him in the air, or would you be one of the ones who would be left behind? You don't want to be. Because then a great tribulation period is coming. It's going to be a horrible time. You want to be ready for the Lord's return. Or maybe I'm talking to somebody right now who, like Noah, you've fallen. You're like that lady in that commercial. I've fallen and I can't get up. You need someone to help you. And God will help you. He'll pull you up and he'll forgive you, not condemn you. He died for your sin. And he loves you. Even when you fail, even when you fall short, he'll give you a second chance, but you must call out to him. And as we close our message today, I want to extend an invitation for any of you to believe in Jesus Christ, to be forgiven of your sin, and know with certainty that you'll go to heaven when you die, and know with certainty that you'll be ready for the Lord's return. And if you've fallen, to be restored and get back up on your feet spiritually. If you need to make a commitment to Christ or recommitment to him, why don't you do it right now? Let's all pray. Father, thank you for your word to us. And I pray that you will speak to every heart here, everyone watching and listening, wherever they are. They're loved by you with an everlasting love. And you want to bring them into relationship with yourself. Help them to respond now. In Jesus' name I pray. Amen.

0: 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It's called A Great Awakening, the story of George Whitefield.
1: 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Arise, O sleeper! Awaken!
0: Pastor Greg, there's a scene in the movie where a rather tired, stuffy old preacher reads a scripture with absolutely no conviction, then half-heartedly introduces George Whitefield as the guest speaker. And Whitefield steps up with his thunderous voice and his explosive passion, and the people are just riveted. But at the end, the old preacher is so incensed, he tells Whitefield never to come back again. And if I'm remembering right, you had a similar experience when you were a young preacher. Isn't that right?
2: That's really true. And if you've seen the Jesus Revolution film, you'll remember that it was depicted there. But basically, I was invited to go speak at a church where another pastor had been speaking previously, but he wasn't coming that week. And they were supposed to tell them they were sending the very young man, Greg Laurie, up to speak. I think I was 18 years old, and they didn't know I was coming. So I walked up to the man that was clearly in charge and made sure everyone knew that. And I said, "Hello, my name is Greg Laurie. I'm from Calvary Chapel, and I've been asked to speak here tonight." He said, "Well, no one told me that you were speaking." "Oh, no, I've been asked to speak." And he goes, "Well, I'm not sure I believe that. Why don't you just go sit there in that pew and we'll wait to see if the other speaker shows up," which was kind of insulting, frankly. And I sat there and I waited because I knew he wasn't coming. I knew he was the guy. And then finally he said, "Okay, you can speak just this one time." Hardly a vote of confidence, but the Lord blessed that night. And that became the beginning of our ministry. And there's a very similar scene in this film that we're offering our listeners called A Great Awakening, where young George Whitefield gets up to speak and the elderly preacher got up and gave him the worst introduction imaginable. And then Whitefield got up there and he began to speak and quickly realized he wasn't going to read from these notes he had written out. He was going to speak more spontaneously. And he pounds the pulpit and dust comes out of the old Bible that was probably never opened. And he begins to preach. And it's one of the greatest scenes in the whole film. In fact, here's the scene. Listen to this.
3: "The congregation has grown quite large, presumably in anticipation of our guest speaker, who has excited many of late and created not a little following for himself.
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3: "So, without further ado..."
4: "So is the devil."
3: "The Reverend George Whitefield."
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1: 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You must be born again."
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5: 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And then, if you'd like to make a change today in your relationship with God, Pastor Greg has some additional thoughts to share.
2: Maybe as you've been listening to this message, you've thought, I wish I could come into this relationship with God. I just don't know how. Let me tell you how you can come into a relationship with God right here, right now. First of all, you need to recognize you need God. You need to admit you're a sinner. I know some people choke on that word, but the Bible says all have sinned and fallen short of the glory of God. But then you need to recognize that Jesus Christ, the Son of God, died on the cross for your sin. The Bible says, while we were yet sinners, Christ died for us. And then you need to believe in Jesus. Jesus put it this way, for God so loved the world, he gave his only begotten Son, and whosoever believes in him should not perish, but have everlasting life. You might ask, how does one believe in Jesus? To believe means to put your faith and trust in Christ alone, and to receive him into your life as your own friend, Savior, and Lord. The Bible says, for as many as received him, he gave them the power to become sons of God. Would you like to receive Christ? And by that I mean, would you like to ask Jesus to enter into your life and be your Savior, your friend, your Lord? If so, you can just pray this prayer after me. It's a simple prayer. You can pray it out loud if you would like, or you could pray it in the quietness of your heart. But if you want Jesus Christ to forgive you of your sin, if you want to go to heaven when you die, or maybe you want to make a recommitment to the Lord, just pray this prayer after me now. Pray these words if you would. Lord Jesus, I know that I'm a sinner, but I know that you're the Savior who died on the cross for my sin. I turn now from my sin, and I ask you to come into my life and forgive me of all of my sin. Thank you for loving me. Thank you for hearing this prayer. And thank you for answering this prayer. In Jesus' name I pray. Amen. Hey, if you just prayed that prayer, I want to congratulate you and say, welcome to the family of God.
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6: 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Philip Miller on the way in just a few minutes. Ron Jones now, meditating on God's word.
7: Consume the word of God. Consume this book we call the Bible, the inspired, inerrant, infallible Word of God. If you want to know the mind of God, read this book. Consume it. Until your mind is washed by the truth and the revelation of God, and to where your first thought is always from the mind of God. Let me take you to Joshua chapter 1 and verse 8. Here's how the Lord encouraged Joshua and told him how he would have good success. This book of the law shall not depart from your mouth, but you shall meditate on it day and night so that you may be careful to do according to all that is written in it. For then you will make your way prosperous and then you will have good success. As much of a military leader that Joshua was, and he was a very capable military leader, he was the right guy to take them across the Jordan and fight these battles. Joshua, the most important thing is to saturate your mind with the Word of God and to consume this book. The Lord says, you shall meditate on it day and night. To meditate is to think about it, and to think about it again, and to think about it again, and again, and again, and again. It starts with reading the scriptures, then studying the scriptures, and then meditating and thinking about the scriptures. By the way, in Eastern mysticism, meditation is the practice of emptying your mind. Biblical meditation is all about filling your mind with the Word of God. You meditate upon the scriptures, you memorize the scriptures. David said in the Psalms, "Thy word have I hid in my heart, that I might not sin against you." Why? Because the devil wants to take captive every thought you have. And if he can capture your thoughts, he can capture your actions. If he can capture your actions, he can capture your habits. If he can form your habits, he can form your character. And if he has influence on your character, he can determine your destiny at some level. So the Lord says to Joshua, you gotta meditate on this day and night. The first thought of your day needs to be from God's word. Discipline yourself for that, friends. Paul says to Timothy, discipline yourself for the purpose of godliness. The discipline, the habit of daily reading God's word, studying it, meditating upon it, thinking about it throughout the day, carrying it, hiding it in your heart, because you're stepping into battle.
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8: An eye for an eye, a tooth for a tooth. It's only right. It's what God wants. He wants you to go after your enemies. It's what the scribes and Pharisees made allowances for. And Jesus is saying, no. Your righteousness must exceed that of the scribes and Pharisees.
9: Welcome to Living Hope with Pastor Philip Miller. I'm Pastor Larry McCarthy. We're glad you're joining us today for this series through the Sermon on the Mount. Now, Pastor Philip, we hear that phrase all the time, an eye for an eye, and it can sound kind of harsh until somebody wrongs us, and then that's exactly what we want. We want an eye for an eye. We want them to feel the hurt that we're experiencing, right?
10: Yeah, that's what Jesus is talking about now, is what do we do when we're harmed, when we're wronged? How do we treat our enemies? And again, Jesus is illustrating what it means to live in this new heart of the kingdom of heaven, and it's going to change the way we respond when we're hurt. So often, we go to fight, you know, fight, punch back, or flight, you know, just be a doormat, run away, hope it goes away, just ignore it, you know, just And Jesus is actually going to give us an entirely different path. He's going to give us a way of non-retaliation and enemy love that's at home in the kingdom of heaven, a response that can only come from a heart that's being transformed by the Spirit of God. And so that's what Jesus is going to talk about today.
9: Now, beloved, you want to make sure you stay tuned after the message because Pastor Philip is going to help us navigate those really tricky situations where loving our enemy collides with the need for sometimes healthy boundaries and even legal justice. But now we go to the pulpit of the Moody Church as we examine the power of non-retaliation. This is part one of the sermon, Loving Enemies.
11: Imagine you're a first century Jew living in Capernaum. Life is tough. You're under military occupation from the Romans. They've stolen much of your family land. Their rising taxes have left you impoverished. And the Romans like to push you around whenever they can. They like to show you who's in charge. And every time they lash out at you, you die a little bit on the inside. Everywhere you go, there's talk of revolt. It's brewing just beneath the surface. Everyone keeps saying in whispered tones, it's about time we got rid of these Roman pigs. Your heroes, the stories you tell, are of Judas Maccabeus and his sons, who 200 years ago led a revolt that pushed the Seleucid Empire out. And everyone keeps saying, it's time we did it again. Get rid of these Romans. Your best friend just joined the Sicarii, the daggermen who sneak up in the marketplace behind Roman soldiers and stab them in the back. You love his passion, but you didn't join with him because it was just too risky. The Romans are too ruthless. You have too much to lose. In fact, the last guy who claimed to be the Messiah and led a revolution died. He was crucified with 600 of his followers. But one day you hope, you and all your friends hope that the real Messiah will show up. And when he does, it will be time to draw swords. When he does, it will be time to fight. When he does, it will be time to avenge the nation, and the Romans won't even know what hit them. And then the rumors hit your ears. Rumors of a young rabbi with radical ideas and talk of a kingdom. Jesus of Nazareth. He's one who speaks with more authority than anyone you've ever experienced. People even claim they've been healed by him. There's whispers everywhere. Could this be him? Could it be the Messiah? And crowds are gathering, hundreds and thousands of people. And so you go out to see what the situation is. You grab your best dagger, conceal it beneath your cloak, and join up with the ranks of hundreds of people gathering on a hillside in Galilee to figure out what this Jesus, this revolutionary, is all about. You're hoping this day sparks a fire that will burn Rome to the ground and put Israel back on the map. And you hear these words from Matthew 35, verse 38 to 48. Jesus' words, you have heard that it was said, an eye for an eye and a tooth for a tooth. But I say to you, do not resist the one who is evil. If anyone slaps you on your right cheek, turn to him the other also. And if anyone would sue you and take your tunic, let him have your cloak as well. And if anyone forces you to go 1 mile, go with him 2 miles. Give to the one who begs from you, and do not refuse the one who would borrow from you. You have heard that it was said, you shall love your neighbor and hate your enemy. But I say to you, love your enemies and pray for those who persecute you. so that you may be sons of your Father who is in heaven. For he makes his sun rise on the evil and the good, and sends rain on the just and the unjust. For if you love those who love you, what reward do you have? Do not even the tax collectors do the same? And if you greet only your brothers, what more are you doing than others? Do not even the Gentiles do the same? You, therefore, must be perfect as your heavenly Father is perfect. Thanks be to the Lord for the reading of his word. As a first century Jewish person hoping for a revolution, you can't imagine more opposite words, can you? Shocking, frustrating, backwards. Who is this Jesus? Today we come to what is perhaps one of the most radical teachings of the Lord Jesus Christ. And we're going to see three perspectives this morning. We're going to see the power of non-retaliation, the redemption of enemy love, and the beauty of a Godward heart. The power of non-retaliation, the redemption of enemy love, and the beauty of a Godward heart. Friends, Jesus wants to turn our world upside down today. Our world, if we will let him. So would you do something wherever you're seated? Would you just take your hands like this and hold them out openly? We're going to pray. And our open hands are a symbol of our open hearts, our willingness to sit at the feet of Jesus and learn this morning. Let's invite him to teach us. Let's pray. Father, we ask that you would teach us to love like you. Not just our friends, but our enemies. Because when we were your enemies, you loved us. It's the only reason we're here. And the way of Jesus is radically upside down. We're not going to learn this from Twitter. We're not going to learn this from our politicians. We can only learn this from Jesus and the power of your Spirit who is conforming us to the image of God. So teach us, we pray. We open our hearts. We hold nothing back. In Jesus' name, we invite you. Amen. Amen. First, the power of non-retaliation. The power of non-retaliation. Jesus says, verse 38, you have heard that it was said, an eye for an eye and a tooth for a tooth. This is a legal principle from the Old Testament called lex talionis. Can you say that? Lex talionis? Very good. It's Latin. It means the law of reciprocal justice. The law of reciprocal justice. You find this, for example, in Exodus 21, Leviticus 24, Deuteronomy 19, and other places. And the idea is if someone harms you, it's only fair and just that they suffer the same harm in return. So much of the time, this looks like restitution. If someone steals $10,000 from you, then it's only right that that person pay you back $10,000. If they kill your goat, they need to give you one of their goats. That's how that works, restitution. But sometimes that's impossible. You can't do restitution, and so it became retribution, retribution. If someone breaks your arm, they can't give you their arm, so what do? You break their arm in response. It was a legal standard of justice. To break someone's arm, you do the same in return. If they knocked out one of your teeth, then you knock out one of their teeth. This was a legal proceeding. Hence, an eye for an eye and a tooth for a tooth. Now, at first blush, this seems rather primitive and inhumane, but it was better than what they had prior to the law of God, which was a culture of vengeance culture. This is the world of posses and mobs, vengeance culture. It was the way normal things were handled in the ancient Near East. If someone wronged you, you took revenge on them. You made them pay. And those things tended to kind of escalate, right? You break my arm, I'm going to break both your arms. If you kill my cow, I'm going to kill three of your cows. If you hit me, I'm going to hit back 10 times harder. Why? Because I want to make sure you never do that to me again. Bully the bullies, right? It led to an endless cycle of retribution and escalating violence, revenge upon revenge upon revenge. It's like Buck said in Huckleberry Finn, that great book by Mark Twain. Buck says this, well, a feud is this way. A man has a quarrel with another man and kills him. And then that other man's brother kills him. And then the other brothers on both sides goes for one another. And then the cousins chip in, and by everybody's killed off and there ain't no more feud. But it's kind of slow and takes a long time, you know. So Lex Talionis is a major step in the right direction. It's the rule of law as opposed to mob rule. It's a process of justice, a punishment that fits the crime and goes no further. And it kept things from kind of escalating and devolving into sort of personal vendetta culture. But over time, Lex Talionis, as it was taught and practiced by the scribes and Pharisees, took on a kind of retaliatory flavor. If someone harms you, it's your job to make sure they pay. You got to go after them. You got to demand your pound of flesh and make them bleed, because after all, it's the law of God. An eye for an eye, a tooth for a tooth. It's only right. It's what God wants. He wants you to go after your enemies. It's what the scribes and Pharisees made allowances for. And Jesus is saying, no, your righteousness must exceed that of the scribes and Pharisees if you're ever to enter into the kingdom of heaven. You've got to be perfect as your heavenly Father in heaven is perfect. Now, let me show you what kind of heart that looks like. If you come to me, if you trust in me, if you follow me by my Spirit and power, I will give you a new heart. A new heart that is eager to follow my ways and the abundant life of the kingdom of heaven. Let me show you what that's like. He's giving us a whole bunch of illustrations, as we've seen in this series. Illustrations of the new kind of heart that Jesus can give us. Instead of a heart full of anger, it is now one of peaceful reconciliation. Instead of cultivated lust, it is a heart of self-giving love. Instead of a hard-hearted divorcing heart, it is one that is tender and faithful. Instead of a divided, manipulative heart, it is one that is full of integrity. And now he says, instead of a heart that is dominated by retaliation and revenge, I can give you a heart that is full of love and redemption toward your enemies. Verse 39a, but I say to you, do not resist the one who is evil. Do not resist the one who is evil. Literally, this phrase is, do not set yourself against this person. Do not rise in opposition to. Do not retaliate against. As Paul will say in Romans, do not repay evil with evil. In other words, do not answer violence with violence, because the way of Jesus is non-retaliation. The way of Jesus is non-retaliation. Now, our normal response to a threat of harm is one of two things, right? Fight or flight, right? Fight or flight. You're familiar with these categories. Jesus, on the other hand, is offering us a third way, another way. It's the way of love. It's the way of the cross. It's the way of the kingdom of heaven.
9: This is Living Hope with Pastor Philip Miller. I'm Pastor Larry McCarthy. And before we start our discussion today, I want to let you know that this program is made possible because of the generous supporters just like you. And as a thank you for your gift today, we have a resource we'd love to share with you. 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We're so happy you're with us today as we explore The way of enemy love. Now, Pastor Philip, what about this instinct to flee or to fight? I think that reveals something about us, doesn't it?
10: Mm-hmm. Yeah, I mean, it's actually a good natural gift that God has wired us with, right? To live in the real world, there are risks and threats out there. And so if a car is swerving toward you, you're going to have that fight flight instinct that's going to save you, right? I mean, it's going to get you out of trouble. It's going to help you navigate that moment. And it has its place, a healthy place. But then what happens is, in relationships, it so often then gets tainted with sin. So a fight response, mm-hmm. if I'm feeling a threat from another human being that I'm in relationship with, I'm meant to like have an enduring friendship with or whatever, but all of a sudden now there's this tension in the relationship. And so I feel this instinct to fight and to push back. It turns into retaliation and vengeance, and it becomes a cycle of violence. And so there's this thing that goes really off the rails real quickly. And so it goes bad. And then the same thing with the flight thing. It's like we can avoid conflict and just sort of ignore it. But then this resentment starts growing because we actually haven't let go of it. And so it's just this festering thing in our souls that gets angry and bitter and resentful. And we think daggers at them, but we never actually do anything, right? So in all of that, Jesus is saying there's something that's actually going very wrong in the inside of our hearts. And it's coming out of, we keep coming back to this concept, this orphan-hearted tendency that we have apart from the kingdom of God, apart from his grace in our lives. And that is that we live in self-preservation. We live to defend ourselves, to make sure we're okay. And we're always thinking about ourselves in this sort of survival mode. And so as a result, we tend to fight over things and we tend to, retreat and self-preservation instead of leaning in. And so, but there's a change that Jesus is inviting us into mm-hmm. here. He's saying, I can change your heart. If you come to me, I can give you a new heart in the kingdom of heaven through the new covenant I'm inaugurating through my death and resurrection. When you believe in me, I'll fill you with my spirit and I'll change you from the inside out. And I'll give you the kind of capacity that will actually learn to respond differently when these situations come. Instead of just fighting back or running away, mm-hmm. I can give you the kind of heart that is willing to move toward your enemies in love and compassion and grace, and to open up a window of transformation in their life so we can break the cycle of violence and we can actually bring healing into relationships through this non-retaliatory enemy love. And that's only possible through the power of the Spirit inside of us. But that's what God is like, isn't it? God is one who loves his enemies and moves toward us. When we were yet sinners, Christ died for us. And so God is the kind of God who is all about reconciling his enemies to himself. And that requires a different kind of response, doesn't it?
9: This is so contrary to the culture that we find ourselves in, particularly in this cancel culture that thrives on this whole prospect. I got to get even, or you know what? I'm just done with you. I'm going to write you off. I'm going to defriend you. I'm done. I'm just going to be rid of you. How do we hit that pause button now and then respond in a way that would honor Christ instead?
10: Yeah. So I think this is one of those places where the ethics of Jesus really shine in a culture like ours. Everybody's canceling everybody. You got grandkids that are cutting grandparents out of their lives. It's like, it's a problem. It really is. But Jesus is giving us a different way, a way of reconciliation, a way to love even the people who hurt us and seek their redemption and to measure our responses in kind. And so I think the first thing we've got to do when we feel that attack, I think so many times we're just reactive. We don't even think, we just go. You know, especially online, this is like the whole culture is just react in real time. And I think there's a whole lot of wisdom in just pausing and allowing some time to get our brains calm, to just center a little bit. And I mean, there's a reason that so many wise people have said, write the letter, but don't send it, you know? And so, like, I think that we got to get into a non-reactive space. So just breathing, counting to 10, getting some distance. Don't respond today, respond tomorrow. Those things are full of wisdom. The second thing, though, is that we got to remember Jesus is calling us not just to not do the bad thing. He's calling us to do something different instead. He says, bless those who persecute you. Paul's going to say, overcome evil with good. And so it's not just enough to say, I'm not going to do the bad thing. It's how do I actually do something? How do I bless my enemy in a way that will startle and surprise them and move them into a different space where they actually have to think differently about what's happening and create that window of grace, which is an opportunity for redemption, reconciliation, and healing. And as God's people, that's what we're called to be and do.
12: Pastor Philip, to be clear, we're not suggesting that we can never seek legal restitution for harms. Non-retaliation doesn't mean that we no longer have to hold people accountable for their actions, does it?
10: That's a really good point of clarification. So Jesus is talking specifically about interpersonal dynamics, the relational things that we do in those relationships. So it's a personal ethic. What he's not addressing is the role of legal systems or governments or the way that justice is done in society. Mm-hmm. In those cases, that's a very different category. That's not you being vindictive and trying to hurt someone who hurt you. You're actually entrusting justice into the hands of a third party, which is exactly what happens in the universe. God's going to judge all sin and all injustice, like every harm ultimately will be settled either on the cross or in hell. There will be justice in the universe. So we're not saying that never happens, but it's important that we're not the ones going out and making it happen. It's the vengeance, vindictiveness, retribution, retaliation that comes out of our hearts. That's what Jesus is addressing here. And so it is a personal ethic, and it's a call to forgive our enemies, to love those who do harm against us. But that's fully consistent at the end of the day with following a legal proceeding to make sure justice is actually carried out in the world. Because I'm not the one actually asserting it. It's being done on my behalf by an impartial justice. And that makes all the difference in the world.
12: I hope this has been helpful and that you've been encouraged today. You know, beloved, we often forget how much our salvation costs God. While we might be tempted to enjoy the benefits of grace without sharing in Christ's suffering, he calls us to die to self, refusing to retaliate. Now, to help you walk this narrow road, we're offering Walking with Jesus by our own Pastor Erwin Lutzer. 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Now, when you request your copy of Walking with Jesus, you'll also have the option of becoming an endurance partner. 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
6: 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Pastor Jeff Shreve will examine Hannah's vow to the Lord and the dangers of putting comfort, children, or personal reasoning above God's truth. 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He's teaching out of 1 Samuel with that message in just a few minutes. At 6:30, Jack Graham will join us with a patriotic 4th of July message. 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
13: This building is not the church. Technically, you and I and him and her, we are the church. We're the church. So when you say I'm going to church, you're not, this is not the church. What you should say is I'm gathering with the church because we are the church gathered this morning. But when we dismiss today, the church will continue to exist. We are simply the church dispersed. On Monday morning, the church will still exist. It'll exist in high-rises downtown. It'll exist on the L in the universities at high schools. The church will spread throughout the city. Well, how does it spread? You, us, we are the church. Where we go, we carry with us the presence of God, the glory of God. Why? Because the Spirit of God is inside of us. So when you get on the L, church has just come to the L. When you drive down the highway, church is on the highway. When you go to the office building, church is in the office building. When you go to the factory, church is in the factory. When you go to the grocery store, you just brought church to the grocery store. Why? You are the church. And what does the church hold? The church holds the presence of God, the holy temple of God. And so wherever you go, you bring the essence and the presence and the blessing and the power of God Almighty because you are the church.
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19: You can pray. I can pray. We can pray. And we can get serious about prayer. And we can pour out our hearts to the Lord. And we can trust God to answer. And we can follow through with our promises to the Lord. And we can see Him do great things in our lives and in our children and in our grandchildren. But it's not going to happen unless we pray.
20: 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So here's the question for today's From His Heart broadcast. How can you and I make a difference with our lives? I mean a real, meaningful, lasting, eternal difference with our lives. Pretty simple question, right? Well, not so much. Today, Pastor Jeff Shreve will explore the clear answers to this profound question. The message today is entitled, Dedicated Before Day One, from Pastor Jeff's new 8-message series we began last time called Leaving a Legacy, Lessons from the Life of Samuel. 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And you can find out more when you go to fromhisheart.org, or I'll tell you more later. Now, though, open your Bible to the book of 1 Samuel, turn to chapter 1, and let's hear part 2 of this timely message from Pastor Jeff, dedicated before day 1.
19: Hannah made such a difference in the life of her son Samuel, even before he was born. So here's the question. How can you and I make a difference with our lives? Well, 3 key steps that you can take, that I can take, that we can take to make a difference. Number 1, we can get serious in prayer. Serious in prayer. It says in verse 10 that Hannah prayed to the Lord. And in her prayer, she was greatly distressed and very bitter in her soul because of what Peninnah was doing, because she couldn't have children and Peninnah could have children. She went with all her grief, all her bitterness of heart, and she went to the Rock of Ages. She went to the Lord of Hosts and she poured out her heart to Him. Now remember this about prayer. We are privileged to enter the throne room of God. And we're privileged to pray to a God who cares. God is not a God who is indifferent to our infirmities. And not only is the Lord the God who cares, but He's the God who can do something about it, because He is Yahweh Sabaoth, the Lord of angel armies, the Lord Almighty. So that's the first step we can take. We can get serious in prayer. She was serious in prayer. Secondly, we can know that God answers prayer. Prayer makes a difference. Now, remember this. Prayer does not coerce God to do our will. Prayer is not getting God to do your will. And why would we want that anyway? Because God's will is good and acceptable and perfect. We want God's will. Prayer is not overcoming God's reluctance, but it's getting in and entering into His willingness. Hey, when we ask according to God's will with the right motive, then the Lord says, that's right. That's what I want to do for you. So it's not overcoming His reluctance. So step number 1, we can get serious in prayer. Step number 2, we can know that God answers prayer. And step number

not vow at all than to make a vow and break it. Pay what you vow. The Lord does not take delight in fools. Psalm 76, verse 11 says, make vows to the Lord your God and fulfill them. Everyone who is married has stood at the altar to make a vow to that special someone. To your husband, to your wife, you made vows. I'll be with you in sickness and in health, in good times and bad times, for richer, for poorer. I will be to you a true and faithful husband, a true and faithful wife until death. That's a vow before God. Pay what you vow. Well, she made a vow. And this is what the Lord says. After 3 years, she weaned the child. And she told her husband, Elkanah, he said, come up to Shiloh for the sacrifice. And she said, no. She said, I'm going to be here with the boy, Samuel, until he's weaned, typically about 3 years of age. And then I'm going to bring him to the Lord. And so it says in verse 27, so she brings him when he's weaned. And they have a big sacrifice. And she says to Eli, the priest, oh, my Lord, as your soul lives, my Lord, I am the woman who stood here beside you praying to the Lord. For this boy I prayed, and the Lord has given me my petition, which I asked of him. So I have also dedicated him to the Lord. As long as he lives, he is dedicated to the Lord, and he worshiped the Lord there. She followed through on her vow. Now, when we make vows to the Lord, we do it with all our heart, many of us. Lord, this is what I want to do, and this is my vow. But then life slaps us in the face. Real life hits us. And God does answer our prayer. In her case, gave her a son, Samuel, and she loved that little boy as much as any mother has ever loved her son. And when it came time for him to go to the temple and for her to leave him with Eli, oh, don't you know, things started to flood into her mind. And there were reasons why it wasn't a good idea to follow through on her vow. That's the lie coming from the enemy. So when you make a commitment, a vow, a solemn promise to the Lord, three don'ts that you need to remember. Number one, don't rationalize disobedience. Don't work things out in your mind that just says, well, you know, I mean, God wouldn't want me to take little Samuel and give him to Eli. Eli's not a very good dad. He's got two sons, Hophni and Phinehas, and they're worthless. The Bible calls them sons of Belial, sons of the devil. They're terrible. They're worthless guys. And they're defiling the ministry as priests, because you can read about what they did in chapter 2, beginning in verse 12. These guys didn't know the Lord. Eli knew the Lord, but Hophni and Phinehas didn't. And so she could have said, God wouldn't want me to take Samuel from a home where mom and dad love him to death and give him to Eli. Surely not. Surely he does. Because you made a vow that you would do that. Hey, don't rationalize disobedience. Follow through. You know, we have people that say, well, I prayed to receive Christ. Wonderful. First thing you need to do after you pray to receive Christ is give a testimony through baptism. Oh, I'll do it. Yes, sign me up. Well, I can't do it that week, and I can't do it the week after. And well, maybe in about a month. And a month passes, and 2 months, and 3 months, and four. They don't do it. They don't follow through. They say they were going to do it, but they don't follow through. You know, getting active in church, you see people, sometimes God brings them through some kind of sickness or something that was really severe, and the Lord came through and answered their prayer in such a great way, and I'm going to get so involved in church, but then they don't do it. They don't follow through. They make these rationalizations why they can't. Well, I'm just too busy. There's too much going on right now. You know, dumping your marriage for reasons other than what the Bible spells out. Continued adultery, abandonment, or

0: abuse, and we get that just knowing the character of God, because God doesn't call any woman to be a punching bag for her husband. But if it's not one of those things, it's just that, well, we're just incompatible. I'm just not very happy. And doesn't God want me to be happy? God wants you to be holy. That's what he wants you to be. God wants you to trust him. God wants you to do what he says. God wants you to follow through on your vow. That's what he wants from you. And remember this. So when I talk to people in the counseling room, many that come in with bad marriages, they'll say, well, I have this marriage. It's horrible. I hate it. And he doesn't like me. I don't like him. And I know that there's the option of divorce, and that's not right, and I'm not supposed to do that. But I look at option A, stay married. Who wants to do that? That's horrible. This is a terrible marriage. Option B, well, I get divorced, but there's life after divorce. God can forgive me. And so between the two, B looks a whole lot better. I said, I get that. But what about option C? I said, what's option C? So option C is you get your life right with God, and you begin to trust him, and you begin to be the spouse that God wants you to be, and you begin to bombard the throne of heaven, and you pray according to his will, and you ask God to take your marriage that's so bad right now and do a whole work of revitalization and renewal. And that's what you pray for. That's what you do. And as you do that, guess what? You see God answer. That is so much better. Choose option C. Now, I realize it takes two to tango. And just because one party is all for it, the other has a will and the other has to be involved. But hey, it's too easy for us to rationalize our disobedience.
1: 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God bless you for what you can do. Now to the conclusion to this lesson, dedicated on day one.
0: Secondly, don't honor your children above God. Hannah wasn't going to do that. As much as she loved Samuel, she wasn't going to honor him above the Lord. You know who did honor his sons above the Lord? Eli. And in chapter 2, we read in verse 29, Eli is rebuked. And it says, from the Lord, a prophet from the Lord, why do you kick at my sacrifice and at my offering, which I have commanded in my dwelling, and honor your sons above me by making yourself fat with the choicest of every offering of my people Israel? That's what Hophni and Phinehas were doing. They were taking things that belonged to God for the sacrifice, and they'd take them for themselves. And they were sleeping with the women at the door of the tent of meeting. They were immoral guys, and they were polluting the priesthood. And in chapter 3, the Lord says to Samuel, I'm going to bring judgment on the house of Eli. Why? Because he knew that his sons were doing that, and he did not rebuke them. He honored his children above God. Mom and dad, don't do that. Don't honor your kids before the Lord. Teach your kids that the most important thing in life is God and serving God and worshiping God and putting him first and seeking first his kingdom and his righteousness, and knowing that all these things will be added to you. And secondly, teach them that the second most important thing is the marriage. And kids, sorry to break it to you, but you're third on the list of priorities. It's not going to be, our home is not kid CEO, where we just do anything that he wants us to do. And, you know, if Junior or little Missy is involved in sports and sports take her out of church, well, we're just going to be out of church for those 10 years that she's involved in this. You know, you've seen the statistic of how many kids that play junior high and high school go on to play college. Well, it's a very small percentage. And how many from college play professional sports? Very small percentage. But how many of those kids are gonna stand before God one day to give an account of their lives? 100%. All those kids are gonna do that. And mom and dad, you have to teach them that God is the most important thing in our home, in life. And you have to honor him, and you honor him above your children. Hannah did that. And she was willing to trust God, giving her son to Eli. Wasn't going to rationalize disobedience, wasn't going to honor her child above God. You know, lots of parents, I've heard this testimony, you've probably heard this testimony, where a parent says, well, you know, I had strong feelings about homosexuality being wrong until my child came home and said they were homosexual, and then I had to change my views because I wanted to keep my relationship with my child. So I honored my child above the word of God and the clear teachings of God. I heard one lady say, well, you know, I was against transgenderism till my child said that they were a man trapped in a woman's body or a woman trapped in a man's body. And I knew it was against scripture, but I chose my child. And they say it like there's some kind of, they should get a gold star for doing that. You should get a kick in the pants. Listen, God has called you to say, hey, are you going to trust me? Are you going to follow me? Or are your kids going to become more important to me than, more important to you than I am? Well, God forbid that should ever happen. And then lastly, don't think that God doesn't notice. He does notice. Verse 18. Now Samuel of chapter 2. Now Samuel is ministering before the Lord as a boy wearing a linen ephod. That's the dress of the priest. And his mother would make him a little robe and bring it to him from year to year when she would come up with her husband to offer the yearly sacrifice. Then Eli would bless Elkanah and his wife and say, may the Lord give you children from this woman in place of the one she dedicated to the Lord. And they went to their own home. The Lord visited Hannah, and she conceived and gave birth to 3 sons and 2 daughters, and the boy Samuel grew before the Lord. God noticed that she followed through. And what did God do in response to her following through? What did God do when she gave her son by faith to the Lord? He gave to her. Bible says, give and it will be given to you. Good measure, pressed down, shaken together, running over, they will pour into your lap. For by your standard of measure, it will be measured to you in return. God gave her 3 sons and 2 daughters, and her cup was overflowing, and her quiver was full. That wouldn't have happened had she held on to Samuel. We wouldn't be talking about this guy, Samuel, had she held on to Samuel. But she gave, and the Lord gave back to her. Give, and it will be given to you. Good measure, pressed down, shaken together, running over, they will pour into your lap. Now, I want to close with this story, the power of prayer. I was reading about a man named James. He was born in the early part of the 1900s. He married a girl named Myrtle. That was Esther's name. You know, they changed Esther's name from Myrtle to Esther. I like Esther better than Myrtle, but he marries Myrtle. And Myrtle was a little, you know, small in stature, and they wanted to have a family. And the doctor said, Myrtle can't have kids. It's going to be too dangerous. Just the way her hips are and everything, she can't birth kids. And this is back in the 30s. And so they didn't have, you know, C-sections and things like that weren't just easy to do. And they said, you can't have any children with it. James and Myrtle were brokenhearted. And James was a man in the ministry. He was an evangelist, and he prayed. And he prayed and prayed and prayed. And he told his wife, he said, the Lord has spoken to my heart that we're going to have a child and we're going to have a son. And sure as the world, in 1936, they had a son. And it was very, very dicey. She had to have a C-section. And the doctor told her, listen, don't do this again. You probably will not survive if you try and have another child. And so they never did, but they had that one son. And that one son was the apple of mom and dad's eye, especially the dad. The dad and the son, they were just thick as thieves. And the dad traveled a lot because he was a traveling evangelist. But when he came home, he spent so much time with his little boy. They named him James Jr. They called him Jimmy. Jimmy comes to know Christ in a real way at a very young age, but his dad's gone a lot. James Sr. has gone a lot, and finally he sees this isn't good, and so he becomes a pastor at a little town in a place called Sulphur Springs, Texas. And he moved around some to little churches, but he was there in Sulphur Springs. He was a man known for prayer. And he prayed and prayed and prayed. And he had such a heart, James Sr., to reach people for Christ. And he was fasting and praying because he got a bad report at the doctor. And he didn't think he was going to live long. And his prayer was to reach millions for Christ. And he said, as he was fasting and praying, asking the Lord to give him more time so he could reach millions for Christ, he said, God spoke to his heart and said, I'm going to answer that prayer. But James, I'm not doing it through you. I'm going to do it through your son, Jimmy. And the next day, after the Lord spoke that to his heart, James Sr. had a heart attack and he died. And he wasn't able to tell his son, Jimmy, what the Lord had shared with him. And it was 7 years later where Jimmy heard from his aunt, hey, did your dad never tell you this? He had this encounter with the Lord as he was fasting and praying that God was going to use him, not him specifically, but his son, to reach millions. In the year his dad died, 1977, that was the same year that James Dobson started Focus on the Family. And James Dobson said, the reason that God has used me so greatly is because my dad prayed. And I owe all my success in ministry, obviously, to the Lord, but to the prayers of my dad. Now, his mother and father are buried in a cemetery in Olathe, Kansas, called Oaklawn Memorial Gardens. And on James C. Dobson Sr.'s tombstone are written two words. He prayed. You can pray. I can pray. We can pray. And we can get serious about prayer. And we can pour out our hearts to the Lord. And we can trust God to answer. And we can follow through with our promises to the Lord. And we can see him do great things in our lives and in our children and in our grandchildren. But it's not going to happen unless we pray.
1: 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And we hope that these have been encouraging insights for you today. 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

0: 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On the way, how you can find rest even in the busy times of life. The rest of your life as Jack Graham continues his series, The Path to Freedom. That is just ahead right now. Who is Jesus? Here's J. John.
1: Jesus is the bread of life so that bakers can understand. Jesus is the water of life so that plumbers can understand. Jesus is the light of the world so that electricians can understand. Jesus is the cornerstone so that architects can understand. Jesus is the sun of righteousness so that astronomers can understand. Jesus is the hidden treasure so that bankers can understand. Jesus is the life so that biologists can understand. Jesus is the great physician so that doctors and nurses can understand. Jesus is the good teacher so that educators can understand. Jesus is the lily of the valley so that florists can understand. Jesus is the rock of ages so that geologists can understand. Jesus is the true vine so that horticulturalists can understand. Jesus is the righteous one so that judges can understand. Jesus is the pearl of great price so that jewelers can understand. Jesus is wisdom so that philosophers can understand. Jesus is the word so that actors can understand. Jesus is the good shepherd so that farmers can understand. Jesus is the Alpha and the Omega so that scientists can understand. Jesus is the King of Kings so that royalty can understand. Jesus is the way so that traffic wardens can understand. Jesus is the truth so that politicians can understand. Jesus is the resurrection so that funeral directors can understand. Jesus is the one. Jesus is the one.
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3: Hey, Pastor Michael here, and Green Acres Baptist Church is here so that we can see lives transformed with the truth of Jesus. That is exactly what we believe, and that is what we pursue as a church. And the way that we do that is that we want to connect people to Jesus and to His church. We want to see them grow in the likeness of Jesus, and we want to see people multiply for the purpose of Jesus. And so over and over again, what you will hear us preach and teach and pursue is to connect, grow, and multiply.
4: It is the Lord who goes before you. He will be with you. He will not leave you or forsake you. Do not fear or be dismayed.
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6: Exodus 20, verses 8 through 11. Is our text today. And this is the 10th commandment and the 4th commandment. But the 4th commandment is the longest of the 10 commandments. And being the 4th, it is the hinge between the commandments that relate to our connection with God, the first 4. And then commandments 5 through 10 have to do with our relationship with others. our neighbors, our friends, our family, the world. And so the Sabbath, as we're going to be talking about the Sabbath and the Lord's Day, is not just a good idea. It is critical to your relationship with God and your relationship with others. And so let's look at this commandment on the screen. Remember the Sabbath day, that is to honor it, and to keep it as holy. To keep it means to guard it and protect it as holy, set aside. 6 days you shall labor and do all your work, but the seventh day, which is Saturday, is the Sabbath to the Lord your God. And on it you shall not do any work. Notice this is a legacy promise, not only for you, but for your son and your daughter and your male servant and your female servant, and even for the animal world, your livestock, or the sojourner, the stranger, the traveler that is within your gates. For in 6 days the Lord made heaven and earth. You see, the Sabbath principle began before the Ten Commandments in the heart and mind of God who created. And it is therefore God's idea. And he gives us the example that 6 days we labor and then rest. For 6 days the Lord made heaven and earth, the sea and all that is in them, and rested, not because he was tired, but because he is reflecting upon the work that is now accomplished in creation. Therefore, the Lord blessed the Sabbath day and made it holy. 6 days you shall labor, the scripture says. Let's talk for a moment about the value of work. Meaningful work is essential for enjoying and experiencing life to the fullest. Engaging in a mission on earth, your mission, you see, your job is what you're paid to do. But your calling in life is what you are made to do. So God has given us a calling in life, and our work should be more than a job. It should be a satisfying experience. Life is too short to work at a job you hate. But unfortunately, if you surveyed a lot of people in this country, they hate their jobs. They're miserable in what they're doing. This is not God's intention. God's plan for you is that you would enjoy work. Work is not the curse. The difficulty of work is a part of the curse, but work is not the curse. Work is a blessing for the child of God. Can you imagine life without something meaningful to do? And so if you hate your job, you've got to start with your own heart and say, Lord, it's me. I need to change my attitude. And as a follower of Jesus, my actions should reflect what is given to us in Colossians 3, verse 17. Whatever you do, in word or in deed, do it all in the name of Jesus with thanksgiving. Why is this true? Because if you are a follower of Jesus, God is your boss. Amen. You are working for him. You may dislike your boss in your office or at your school or wherever you're working, but if you love your God and you want to serve God, then what you do it for him. And work is something that you're called to do, that you choose to do in the will of God. And so you should love it and not just shove it. Hating your job will make you unhappy and unhealthy. So God has this principle written for us here. 6 days you shall labor. No job is super every day for everybody. Don't live in this dream world that your job has to be personally satisfying every single day of your life, because sometimes it's just hard. It's hard to get there, it's hard to stay there. But why do you stay there? You know that you're there for a purpose, you're there for a reason. Several years ago, I stood before this congregation at the first of the year, and I challenge you to do something in your prayer life every single day. And that is to pray this: Lord, here am I, send me. Amen. These are the words of Isaiah. Lord, here am I, send me. Imagine the attitude shift that would take place in your life if you prayed like that every day, that you saw your workplace as a mission field, that you saw this place where you are working. Oh, I don't like my job. Do you like what God has called you to do? Do you like the opportunity to make a difference in the world? And so, Lord, here am I. Send me. It could be that you're considering a new job opportunity. You're on the look, and you're praying for God to lead you. It's a simple prayer, really, to say, Lord, here am I. Not with the arrogant attitude, this, Lord, I'm here, but Lord, here am I. Send me. Now, there's a warning in this, and I want to say this briefly because we're going to get to the meaning of the Sabbath and what it means to your life, but there's a warning here against workaholism. That's an addiction to numb pain for many people and to deal with their own anxiety and depression. People just work themselves into a grave. And we're living in a world where there's more and more rush and push and pressure. We're never off. We've got these cell phones in our hands. And if you're the kind of person at home that's sneaking into the bathroom to check your cell phone and what it's saying, you just might have a problem with work. And guess what? You're a candidate for burnout and breakdown because overwork is a problem. Take time for leisure. Take time for laughing. Take time for loving. Take time to rest, to relax, to refresh, to renew, to reset. And so this brings us then to the principle of the Sabbath, the commandment to honor the Sabbath day. We all need space, grace space, because God gives us the Sabbath. He gives us this privilege, this pleasure between our job and our life and our friends, our family, and the things that we love. So again, rest and taking time out is not just a good idea, it is essential. Our friend Charlie Kirk was brutally assassinated in public view on September the 10th. And he wrote a book that since his death has been published and produced, and I'm holding it in my hand. It's called Stop in the Name of God. Did you know that the word Sabbath actually means to stop? It means to cease. So stop in the name of God. And the reason he wrote this book is the subtitle, Why Honoring the Sabbath Will Transform Your Life. But Charlie talks about living your life with an unshakable and unsinkable truth in God's word, and that is the Sabbath rest. Someone prompted Charlie Kirk to begin taking a Sabbath rest because he was nearing the edge of burnout. He was running around the country in his political movement. He was getting closer to God more and more. And he met a pastor, he knew a pastor in New York City whose name is David Engelhardt, who pastors the King's Church in New York City. He is both a lawyer and a preacher, a pastor. That's a good combination. And I've invited David, who's here with us today, and he and his family have been worshiping with us recently, to come and join me. We're going to have a conversation. Would you welcome David Engelhardt, one of Charlie's pastors? David's been good to meet David. He's on the board of Turning Point USA, as I said. A very interesting career. You were on a church staff. You grew up in church. I believe your dad's a pastor, correct? And grew up in church in the Northeast. Mm-hmm. And so you became a lawyer, but continued your ministry, and you started the King's Church. And somewhere along the way, tell me exactly when Charlie was in your office. Tell us that story about when Charlie came into your office, because in the opening chapter of the book, Charlie credits this man right here with putting him into a position to learn what it means to take a Sabbath rest. How did that happen?
7: Yeah. Well, it's funny because it relates to law school. I was in law school and I was like, if I don't take a Sabbath, I'll burn out. There's just too much work and the competition is too high. And so I was around a lot of high functioning people and I saw the ones that burnt out and the ones that didn't. And the ones that burnt out just didn't ever stop working. And Charlie came to me. He had pain in his body. You know, a huge organization. I'd be driving with him. The president would be calling and yelling. And it was an unreal experience for, at the time, a 28-year-old. And I just said, Charlie, you know, there was a time in my life that I was running as hard in a different sense. And I just had to trust God with 24 hours and say, I'm going to rest or I'm going to burn out. And I said, God made the order and season of the world, the patterns. It says in Genesis chapter 1, he put the moon in the sky that we would know sacred times, that we would know that God is the one who rules time and season, not us. So when the French Revolution happens, when the Bolshevik Revolution happens, when atheists take over, they literally try to throw out the calendar. The Bolsheviks made a 5-day work week. The French in the French Revolution made a 10-day work week. They thought they can divorce themselves from God's pattern. And guess what? Both societies broke down. So I challenged Charlie. I said, you got to take a rest. And he's like, no, I can't take a rest. We have $50 million coming in this year. We have hundreds of employees. We have a nation that's on the brink of being lost. And I said, listen, it worked for me. I just challenge you to trust God's pattern, God's word, his way.
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6: The Sabbath for the Jewish people begins on Friday evening at sundown and lasts till Saturday evening at sundown. So there's a 24-hour period. It's the Jewish Sabbath. It's ceremonial still in many sense, but it's also a principle that we're going to talk about that we apply to our lives as Christians. And so tell us, David, from your perspective, maybe talk to us about the difference in the Jewish Sabbath and how we as Christians would celebrate the Sabbath and consecrate the Sabbath in some way. What does that look like?
7: Yeah. So God made the world. Yes, amen, everyone?
6: Yeah.
7: All of the structures of the universe, all of the law and the paradigm that is the substructure of the universe. So Goldie and I, my daughter, were throwing the Frisbee out in the yard yesterday, and I was teaching her how to throw it to me.
6: Like, which you told me is your Sabbath day.
7: Saturday's my Sabbath day,
6: yeah,
7: yes.
6: All right. So you're a preacher. We work on Sundays.
7: That's right. And so I did it first. Goldie, this is how you throw it. And I said, isn't it beautiful how God made the world and there's this air that we can't see and there's an atomic structure to the air, and that if we throw the Frisbee the right way, it kind of swims through the air and we can't see it, but it's real. And if we take the Frisbee and we try to push it like this through the air, it doesn't work. There's a lot of friction. And if we don't believe in God's moral law and we walk out of accordance with his moral law, there's a lot of friction in our life as believers. But if we trust his law and obey his law, there's far less friction and there's far more blessing. So God gives us his law to teach us his ways. They don't justify us before the law. And so right now, if you're listening, you're like, okay, I got to take a Sabbath. I really am focused. Like, how do I do it? If I do it wrong, I'm in trouble. No, the Sabbath doesn't justify you before God. It brings blessing. It lessens the friction load. And that's what Charlie learned. And so for us, on Friday night, we try to turn off everything. And I don't mean electricity. I mean turn off work. 6 days you shall labor, and on the seventh you shall do no work. What's stressful? What's hard? What brings conflict? All of that gets turned off in our lives. We do not work anymore. We have the most amazing pancakes on Saturday morning, and we enjoy our family together, and we rest together. There's a rabbi who said, if you work with your mind, then you should rest with your body, play. God showed us the pattern in Genesis, and then he gave us a lot of leeway in how to rest inside of him. And I think that is partially the goodness of God towards us, his children.
8: That's right. This is grace.
7: Yeah, exactly. If you're scared of how, you're not getting it. It's a discovery with Jesus how to leave the conflict and construct of the world and rest with God and enjoy the things that he put in your life. That's how we take the Sabbath.
8: So the idea in remembering the Sabbath day and keeping it holy, setting it aside, is to do it not only for physical rest, but for spiritual focus. And when we get to the New Testament and the New Testament faith, we remember that Jesus had something to say about the Sabbath. Jesus kept the Sabbath day himself. But the religious leaders of that time, kind of what you were referring to, they made it a lot of rules and do's and don'ts and added to what you could do on the Lord's day, what you couldn't do, what you could carry, what you couldn't carry, and it became oppressive to the people. So remember what Jesus said? He said, people are not made for the Sabbath, but the Sabbath is made for people. And Jesus is our Sabbath. Let me take 5 minutes and share with you what I believe are the values of the Sabbath rest, the spiritual blessings. Number one, the spiritual blessing is renewing our focus on God. That should be obvious. But what happens when we take a Sabbath, take the Lord's Day, and we choose to worship, we choose to bring our families, we choose to take time out, we strengthen our faith, we hear God's word, we pray not only in solo but together, we bring a heart for God, we seek God, and we need that every week. I need it every day. I like to think of first things first, the Sabbath, the Lord's Day, being the first day of the week. And we put God's first in all things. Every day is a holy day. But the first day is the principle of first things first. We're saying God is first. Jesus is first in my life. This is the principle here. So when you get up and get here or wherever you worship regularly on the Lord's Day, you are strengthening your faith. You're encouraging others. It also is a reminder of your identity in Christ. The Lord's Day, because our days are filled with a lot of pressure, a lot of rush, a lot of push, a lot of speed, and everything is getting faster and faster and faster. And so what the day does in worship, as you set it aside, it gives you an opportunity to reboot and to remind yourself, listen to this, that being comes before doing. Being comes before doing. And if you think that achievement in life and blessing in life comes from doing more and more and more and more without first being who you are in Christ, this settles it. Our constant doing and striving for more is a killer. The psalmist said in Psalm 127, it is vain for you to get up early and to stay up late, but he gives his beloved sleep. So when we gather here, you're reminded of who you are in Christ. It's not necessarily who the world says you are, who your boss even says you are. You may not have a title that you have long sought, but you have God. You are in Christ. And then thirdly, it is recalibrating and resetting your soul. You let your soul catch up with your body when you take time out and time on with God. Jesus said, what does it profit if a man gains the whole world and lose his own soul? This day is also a time for emotional healing. Mental health, rest is promised by Jesus. He said, come apart and rest a while. If you don't come apart, I guarantee you, you will come apart. Because you're breaking a biblical principle of not taking time to be with God. Now, this is not laziness. It is not doing nothing. It is seeking God. It is being with your family. It is being with your friends. It is enjoying life. I like what David was saying. If you work with your mind, do something with your body. Maybe, you know, do stuff in the garage or paint your house or do stuff like that. That's not me. But do those kinds of things. If you work with your mind, you know, do something. That's why I like sports and seeing the grandkids and all those things. So you apply this to yourself. But the Lord's Day will reduce loneliness in your life because you're gathering with God's people. Anxiety, depression, and there are studies, did you know, that indicate that one of the longevity factors for people is regular church attendance. That people who attend church and are engaged and involved in their church and in worship with their family and their friends in the church live longer than those who do not. So we regain perspective, because when we consecrate our lives before the Lord and take time out, then we get perspective, and then guess what? We get the fruit of the Spirit. You know, one of the problems that you have, that we all have, is not that we're working too hard, it's just that we're carrying too much. So lay it at Jesus' feet. Come like Mary of Bethany at Jesus' feet with a heart full of gratitude. Some of you are grieving and you need to come to church, not isolate yourself in grief and depression, but to be with friends even when you may not feel like it, because this is a time and an opportunity for you to heal, to be in the presence of the Lord, in the presence of God's people. So there are physical benefits as well as emotional and spiritual benefits. Intentional rest gives you a chance to renew your energy, just physically. There are relational blessings that you get to share with your community and your family and your friends. It's koinonia in the Bible. There are relational blessings of meeting and greeting with people and giving your life away and presenting yourself to weekly worship and a small group where you get to know people. These are all the things. Here's the point. This commandment is a gift. It is a gift of God's grace, like all the commandments, really, that point us to the grace that comes in Jesus Christ. Now, the Sabbath is not just a day. Ultimately, the Sabbath is a person. The Sabbath is the person of Christ. He is our Sabbath rest. He is the Lord of the Sabbath. What did Jesus say? He said, come to me. He didn't say work harder, do more, get after it. He said, come to me. All you who are burdened and are carrying heavy loads, and I will give you rest. Rest for your souls.
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8: 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More, faster, always on. The pressure to perform, to produce, to keep up, it never stops. And the result is that some of the most driven, most capable people are also the most depleted. And yet God, in the very act of creation, built a pause into the fabric of time. Not because he was tired, but because he was finished. And he wanted to show us something. The pattern of a full life isn't relentless striving followed by collapse. It is purposeful work and deliberate rest. 6 days of labor, and one day that belongs entirely to him. This is not a burden. It is a gift. The fourth commandment isn't God taking something from you. It's God giving something back to you. Time, presence, breath, himself. If you are exhausted, and many of you are. This commandment is not a demand, it is an invitation. Come, rest, worship. He gives his beloved sleep. He gives his beloved rest. The question isn't whether you can afford to stop. The question is whether you trust him enough to.
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0: 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Insight for Living on the way next with Chuck Swindoll, and Chad Roberts joins us at 7:30. 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
9: Be Still My Soul was a favorite hymn of Eric Little. You may remember him as the hero or the figure in the movie Chariots of Fire. It tells the story of how he refused to run one of his races on a Sunday in the 1924 Summer Olympics in Paris, although he ended up winning a gold medal in another event for which he had not trained. Well, after the Olympics, the next year, 1925, Little returned to China, where he had grown up in a missionary family, and he went back to China to serve as a missionary. Well, in 1941, the situation in China became dangerous due to Japanese aggression, and the British nationals were all encouraged to leave the country. Little's pregnant wife and children left for Canada to go stay with her family, but Eric decided to stay in China and continue his mission efforts. In 1943, the Japanese took over the mission where he was working, and Little was interned in a prisoner of war camp. This was a camp that measured about 150 by 200 yards that had 1,500 people packed into it. And Little lived in a crowded men's dorm where each man had a space of 3 by 6 feet. Eric was in charge of a building that housed missionary children who had been separated from their parents in the war. And so during his time in the POW camp, he continued to serve and to pour out his life for others. And this hymn, Be Still My Soul, is one that he taught to the other prisoners. Just before the Beijing Olympics in 2008, by the way, the Chinese government revealed that Little had been given an opportunity to leave the camp in a prisoner exchange between the Japanese and the British. But he had turned down the offer because he wanted to give his place to a pregnant woman so she could get out of the camp. And apparently not even his family members had been aware of this sacrificial choice that he made. Well, in 1945, Little was taken to the camp hospital. He thought he was having a nervous breakdown due to overwork, but it turned out that he had an inoperable brain tumor. The Salvation Army had a band in that prison that played hymns around the camp on Sunday afternoons. And one Sunday afternoon in February of 1945, the band was playing outside the camp hospital. And the nurse on duty sent a note out to the band saying that Eric Little was requesting that they play Be Still My Soul.

During the week that followed, Eric Little died, just 5 months before the end of the war. And it was then that he experienced the reality of that third stanza. Be still, my soul. When change and tears are past,